In other words, it was more than we could take. If you measured one's life and said, this is what is possible to happen in this particular life, this measure of it, we were pressed beyond that, pressed out of measure. Above strength, we thought we couldn't make it. Insomuch that we despaired even of life. We were sure

that we should not trust in ourselves, but in God, which raiseth the dead. In other words, God brought us to the point where all self-trust, all self-sufficiency was gone. What a wonderful thing. What a difficult thing. What an impossible physical thing. What a place where no one wants to go. But he said that's where we were. And then he says in verse 10, who delivered us from so great a death. That doesn't stop. He says, and doth deliver, in whom we trust that he will yet deliver us. Well, what kind of life does this produce? When you go through something like this, when you go through something like this, everyone's experience is different from someone else's experience, but I remember in a hospital room holding my wife's head in my hands, kissing her and telling her, I'm leaving. I'm dying. And we've had a wonderful life together. And I died, and you prayed. They took me to another room. They injected my heart with some things, and they said, he's come back. How does this affect you? The Bible says, ye also helping together by prayer for us, that for the gift bestowed upon us by the means of many persons, thanks may be given by many on our behalf. For our rejoicing is this. This is what we came through. The testimony of our conscience, that in simplicity and godly sincerity, not with fleshly wisdom, but by the grace of God, we have had our conversation in the world and more abundantly to you, Word. It brought us to simplicity. That's one thing, singleness of mind. And it brought us to godly sincerity. This is the testimony of our conscience. Find a preacher, find a Christian leader who's gone through this, who's been brought to simplicity and godly sincerity, and then let him or her talk to you about the work of God. And the Lord will get the glory. Now, when Paul is at the end of the road, he's in prison in Rome. He's about to walk out and have his head severed from his shoulders. He's at the end of the road. It's his finishing time. As a matter of fact, he will say, I fought a good fight. I've finished my course. That's recorded in the same chapter. He has something to say. And I am very interested. I am intently attentive to what he says. Because there's no doubt in my mind, it is given with the utmost sincerity of heart. Last words should be, and I think most always are. And so he says, I charge thee therefore. I want you to mark the word therefore, would you please? That has reference to what he's written before that. And sometimes we let chapters and verses rob us. But in the last chapter, he's referencing what he's already written. In the last chapter, he talks about what God allowed him to go through. And he says in verse 10, thou hast fully known my doctrine, manner of life, purpose, faith, long-suffering, charity, patience,

0: chapter 3, verse 10. Persecutions, afflictions, which came unto me at Antioch, at Iconium, at Lystra. I'm glad he mentioned these geographical places and the things we can read in the Bible that happened to him in those geographical places. He said, what persecution I endured, but out of them all the Lord delivered me. Yea, and all that will live godly in Christ Jesus shall suffer persecution. He gets that in under the inspiration of the Spirit of God. And then he goes on to talk about evil men and seducers waxing worse and worse. You'd imagine when a man's given his whole life to preaching the gospel, he'd like to say, everything's getting better around here. But he says, evil men and seducers are waxing worse and worse. Yea, and all that will live godly in Christ Jesus shall suffer persecution. You're going to go against the grain with your Christian life, Timothy. Isn't this what Jesus said when Jesus was closing his intimate time with his disciples in John chapter 17? The Bible records that he spoke to his disciples just so they would get it right. He was going to the cross to bleed and die. And he said to them in verse 33 of John chapter 16, these things I have spoken unto you, that in me you might have peace. In the world ye shall have tribulation. In the world you're going to have tribulation. He said to them while he was teaching them, this is at the end of his life, he said this in John 16, 33. But while he was teaching them as his disciples, he said in Luke chapter 10, verse 3, go your ways. Behold, I send you forth as lambs among wolves. Think about it. I'm sending you out as lambs among wolves. Paul said, I have a testimony of my conscience now. I've been pressed out of measure. And he writes to Timothy the last things about these experiences. He says, but continue thou in verse 14 of chapter 3, but continue thou in the things which thou hast learned, and hast been assured of, knowing of whom thou hast learned them, and that from a child thou hast known the Holy Scriptures. Think of that. We already have learned in this particular letter that Paul's grandmother and his mother taught him the Word of God. We know that Paul taught him the Word of God. What teachers? Remember, but continue thou in the things which thou hast learned, hast been assured of, knowing of whom thou hast learned them. Who are Paul's teachers? His grandmother, his mother, the Apostle Paul. And he says, and that from a child, there's no greater work you will ever do in your life than put the Word of God in the heart of your children. No greater work you'll ever do. Never. Ever. You may have someone who becomes something great. But the greatest thing is if they know the Lord and His Word. Because look what the Word of God does. It makes them wise in His salvation. And then he goes on to say, all Scripture is given by inspiration of God and is profitable for doctrine, for reproof, for correction, for instruction in righteousness. That the man of God, that's what God is trying to do, make us men of God, may be perfect, thoroughly furnished unto all good work. I'll say more about it in the next message. But then he says, I charge you therefore, because of what I've just said, I charge you therefore before God and the Lord Jesus Christ, who shall judge the quick and the dead and his appearing and his kingdom. Don't ever forget that. We have an inevitable meeting with God. we're going to answer to God for everything. What we've done with His Son, the Lord Jesus. Have you trusted Him? Do you know Him? Do your children know Him? The greatest discovery your children will ever make is when they come to know Christ as Savior. When they get Christ as Savior in their lives, then everything else comes with Him. Think of that. So, more than you'll ever be able to do for them, He will begin to do for them. Christ in them, the hope of glory, as they come to know Him. As they grow in the grace and knowledge of the Lord Jesus Christ. The greatest knowledge they'll ever get won't be something they learn at school. It'll be the knowledge of God, who He is, what He's doing in their lives. And so we're charged, therefore, before God. It cannot get any more serious than this. And the Lord Jesus Christ, who shall judge the quick and the dead, judgment's been committed to the Lord Jesus Christ. At His appearing in His kingdom, He is coming again. And His kingdom. This is it. Do you know you have that meeting ahead of you? You have that meeting ahead of you? You say, I've got death ahead of me. Wait a minute. The Bible says it's appointed men wants to die, but after this, the judgment. More important than your death is your meeting with God after your death. So, where does He place the emphasis? He places the emphasis here on preaching. Preaching. And has anything been more minimized in all the world than preaching? Has it? Would you turn with me to 1 Corinthians chapter 1 just for a moment? In 1 Corinthians chapter 1 and verse 18, the Bible says, for the preaching of the cross is to them that perish foolishness. But unto us which are saved, it is the power of God. Amen. Verse 19 of 1 Corinthians 1. For it is written, I will destroy the wisdom of the wise and will bring to nothing the understanding of the prudent. Where are you placing your emphasis? Has something distracted you from God? And becoming a man of God and complete in Christ? No person, no business person, you may say of your children someday, oh, he's a great, or she's a great business leader, or he is a great political leader, or she's a great political leader, or he is a great educator, or she is a great educator. The greatest thing you'll ever be able to say is that he or she is the Christian in Christ's likeness that they ought to be. And God summons these things together. He says, for it is written, I will destroy the wisdom of the wise and will bring to nothing the understanding of the prudent. Where is the wise? Where is the scribe? Where is the disputer of this world? Hath not God made foolish the wisdom of this world? For after that, in the wisdom of God, the world by wisdom knew not God. It pleased God by the foolishness of preaching to save them. That's the greatest thing ever happened to anybody, to save them that believe. He saves them that believe. Hallelujah for that. Amen. He saves them that believe. So back to 2 Timothy chapter 4. Paul in a prison cell in Rome is saying, Timothy, let's get the priorities right. Properly placed priorities in your life. I charge you therefore before God and the Lord Jesus Christ, who shall judge the quick and the dead as is appearing in His kingdom. Preach the word. Preach the word. Not about the word, not about your good ideas, preachers must come back to giving people the Word of God, line upon line, precept upon precept. Amen. You ought to be able to leave hearing the preacher and say, this is what the preacher said about God from God's Word. People are in for entertainment, anything else. What about the Word of God, which liveth and abideth forever? What about the work of God and the work of the Word of God that God says the Word of God accomplishes, making us wise into salvation, teaching us doctrine, reproving us, correcting us, instructing us in righteousness? So preach the Word. Would you write it down? Number one, preach the Word. Number two, be instant, in season, out of season. Now, I have studied that, read what commentators say on that, been trying to do that for 55 years. And here's what I believe it means. Do it in season, out of season. When it's more convenient, less convenient, when you feel like it, when you don't feel like it, when the people are eager to hear it, when the people are not eager to hear it. You see, time and place of preaching gets involved in this. When you have the opportunity to speak about the Lord, it may be in a place or a time that seems an unlikely place or time. But remember, you're going to meet God. You should be responsible. So, in season, out of season. And what do you do? You, thirdly, reprove, rebuke, and exhort. Reprove, point out what is wrong. I have people who work with me who are wonderful people, but they need to ask God for the grace to reprove people properly. They don't want to say to people, no, that's not right. And the preacher is responsible for saying, that's wrong. You've placed the emphasis in the wrong thing. And if it continues, your life will be wrecked because of it. That's difficult. Everybody wants to be patted on the back. Everybody wants to be approved, not reproved. But God gives the preacher the responsibility to reprove, to point out what is wrong. And then, not only that, but the Bible says to rebuke. That's sharp. It's to the point. There's no misunderstanding about it. You know, if you rebuke one of your children or rebuke someone you love, you get, they think, into their business. What do you think it's like for preachers rebuking to get in their business? Rebuking. It's an alert thing. Rebuke. And exhort. Exhort. That's a way of helping people keep on and exhorting. There's not enough exhorting. But if there's not enough exhorting, there's not enough reproving and not enough rebuking either. Exhorting. I played in athletics as a kid. I know what it means to have exhortation. I really think that I could look at one particular coach I had. I could call his name, it served no purpose. But I could look at him and I could see him make certain hand motions toward me. Or I could hear his voice when I ran near the sideline and he was there to say something to me and exhorting me. And I'm sure that I did better. I'm sure I gave more effort. I'm sure I tried harder because of his exhortation. I'd like to think that there are people that we know and love that we work with who are doing better, being more alert about what God wants them to do because we're exhorting them. That's the preacher's work. We're talking about the preacher and the people, but the preacher's work. And then the Bible says to do all this with all long-suffering and doctrine. Long-suffering. You know, long-suffering requires patience. It requires strength we don't have. Sometimes with our children, we're not long-suffering enough. Sometimes with people we work with, we're not long-suffering. The fact of the matter is, we want to give up on them or get aggravated about something they did or said and turn off the subject much too early. It's God who enables us to do all these things. It's God in the person of a person like Paul, who's come to the end of himself, the end of his own strength, who knows how desperately he needs God to do the godly things. It's a mother, not just a preacher, who knows she needs God to do the godly things. And she must have long suffering. There are children who get physically grown who still need to get over the hump in life. And there are people in churches who've been there for years who still need to get over a hump in life. And so we must be long-suffering. Long-suffering. I think that's something that comes not early like it should, but later in life. And we say things like, he'll make it, she'll come around. Be patient. God is still working. Don't give up. See it through. And some of you right now where you're sitting in your heart need to say, Jesus, help me to be long-suffering. And then he says, with all long-suffering and doctrine. We're constantly putting doctrine in. Doctrine is our belief in teaching. You may be putting doctrine into the life of a child, biblical teaching, and it doesn't really show up until the child is alone with a peer in their teens and they make a decision that there's something they're not going to do because they've been taught the truth. You see, I'm trying to say to you that God designed preaching. And God called preachers. And God enables preachers. The truth of the matter is, he talks about the man of God. And I happen to believe this is like the woman of God. There are women who do great things. Then there are women who do great things for God. They're historical characters we remember not because of their greatness, but because of their great heart toward the Lord. They became women of God. And they're boys who are the steadfast, stable people in a community, in a neighborhood, in a place of employment. You can know they're like a rock. You can count on them because of their attitude toward God and the stability of their life. They became men of God. That's what the preacher can help. He can help people become that. I'm saying to you, people in the world are going to be loose at both ends. Jesus said, in the world, you're going to have tribulation. going to have it. Look at the world in which we live today. People don't have answers. They don't know what to do. People are on one side of a war or another side of a war. They're moved emotionally to do something, and they know if I do that, even government leaders, if I do that, I may drag the whole country into a nuclear holocaust. They don't know what to do. You know what they needed? They needed somewhere, somebody going somewhere and hearing preaching to bring them to these things. Every lawyer would be a better lawyer if he was under a Bible preacher. Every doctor would be a better doctor if he were under a Bible preacher. Every mother a better mother if she was under Bible preaching. Every father a better father if he were under Bible preaching. Every businessman a more devoted businessman with right principles and properly placed priorities if he were under the right preaching. I want you to believe this. I want God to speak to you and help you know that worshiping the Lord on the Lord's day and giving God his rightful place and putting the emphasis where God puts the emphasis on preaching the word helps everything else down the line. Remove it. Remove it. And only God knows how far people will drift. And what do we see today? We see the great drift, don't we? People are stars in roles that won't matter at all when they meet God. Preaching. And the people. We must deal with the people later. Let's pray, maybe. Father, I pray you take your word and bring the awakening to our hearts that we need. The craving for thee and for truth that we must have. Make this church truly the body of Christ that it ought to be. And help me to labor in love and long-suffering and doctrine. While our heads are bowed and our eyes are closed, I just ask this question. You're never too old for God to speak to you, to guide your life. You say, God is speaking to me. There are adjustments I need to make. Maybe a complete transformation that needs to be made in my life. Maybe I need to pull my foot out of something that I'm putting it in. Whatever it is. May the Lord speak to your heart. May the Lord search your heart. Think of it. Care for it now. The Lord wants you to have a beautiful life. He's not hiding things or keeping things from you. He wants you to discover those things. Search me, O Lord, and try my heart. Yeah. Think about it. God is guiding and helping. Let him have his way. Let him have his way.
1: There are two groups of people in the book of Psalms in chapter number 11. One are the wicked people. One are the righteous people. Verses 2, 5, and 6, if you'll take a look at it, mentions the wicked. Verse 2 says, "For lo, the wicked bend their bow. They make ready their arrow upon the string. that they may privily shoot at the upright in heart. A wicked man is taking aim at a righteous man. And he said, I'm not on the same page as you. I'm going to try to take you out because I'm wicked and you're righteous and I don't want righteousness. He says in verse 5, the Lord trieth the righteous, but the wicked and him that hateth violence, his soul hateth. Wicked people do not like righteous people. The Bible goes on in verse number 6 that says, the wicked, he shall rain snares and fire and brimstone and a horrible tempest. This shall be the portion of their cup. The wicked love wickedness, and they'll rain down with brimstone and snare and fire. It doesn't matter. I want to hurt. I want to affect for wrong. I love to do it wrong. I love darkness rather than the light because my deeds are evil. So we have wicked people. We have righteous people. The word righteous or righteousness is found 4 times in these 7 verses. The word upright is found twice. And so there's a contrast, a wicked man, a righteous man. Today, as I think of this text, it speaks to my heart because, quite frankly, 2 weeks ago, Tuesday, my heart was shaken with our election. Been relatively silent before the election. Of course, did not tell you who to vote for, what to vote for. And I went to bed on Tuesday night shaken. As your pastor, I must tell you, I went to bed with fear in my heart. I know God hath not given me the spirit of fear, but I saw what our country did, and it shook me. It shook me. I can't imagine it not shaking somebody else if you love God. In the morning hour before the sun came up, my fear turned into great faith. I really believe that there's great hope for America. I really believe there's still great hope for old time religion. And I want you to see a verse that God gave me, and it's in the Bible. It's verse number 3. For if the foundations be destroyed, what can the righteous do? We live in a nation where we outlaw smoking. And we legalize in 2 states marijuana. That's what you call sheer stupidity. How in the world? Colombia, one, South America already, they've gathered together and say, well, we're going to loosen up our restraints on the drug flow traffic because America has now in 2 of their states voted that they want this, so we're going to be their supplier. That's a case of the stupids. How foolish can we get? Well, we don't want secondhand smoke, but we want firsthand marijuana going down the freeway. Dumb, dumb, D-U-M-B, dumb, dumb. I just thinking of great songs that come to my mind with that. 3 of our nations, 3 of our states, Maine, Maryland, and Washington. 3 of our states legalized sodomy. I'll wait. 3 of our nations legalized sodomy. It's sin. It's a reproach, God says. It's an abomination. That's what God's word says. When I don't know, that's what God says. God says, because of a reprobate mind, I'll give them over to the lifestyle of sodomy. God says it's an abomination, a stench in the nostrils of God. Well, it doesn't matter to us, but it matters to God. God did not create 3 different types of individuals. And now we elected into Washington, D.C., our first bisexual. Oh, that's going to be a big help. Sort of like Mr. Frank was, who was sodomizing boys and girls, sodomizing boys, and then went back and he became a leader in the Democratic Party. Hold on, friend. If you're ticked off now, we got a little ways to go yet this morning. Because if the foundations be destroyed, apparently you don't have 9 grandkids like I do. My wife and I have been blessed with 9 grandkids. That's not the lifestyle we want for our grandkids, nor is it the lifestyle that God wants for his children. Righteousness exalteth the nation. And the Bible says, if the foundations be destroyed, what shall the righteous do? I can't believe that one of the great platforms this year, standing up at a convention, saying the platform of our party, we believe in wholesale abortion. 40 years ago in January, you may want to start missing church in January because I'm going to deal with that thing called abortion. 40 years ago, we decided it was legal. And yet our Constitution says the purpose of government is protect life. And 54 million, that's like slaughtering every single person in the state of California and Washington and Oregon, and slaughtering every single person. In the last 40 years, we have killed 54 million babies. Safest place in all the world should be a mother's womb. The Bible says that a child should be loved and protected because God says, before I ever formed you, I knew your substance. Now, let me say that when a platform at any party, I don't care if it's Democrat or Republican, I don't care what party it is, they're wrong. 54 million babies murdered. We should have a government that says, I'm here to protect children, protect life. When a platform stands up, first sitting American, don't get mad at me, no other president believed this, but our first American sitting president said, you vote for me and I will help legalize sodomy. I don't think we're getting any better in America. 43 other presidents were against it. But one comes on and he told us what he believed. He believes in abortion. He believes in sodomy. His party voted down twice. God at the convention said, we don't want God in our party. What kind of people would vote for a party that doesn't want God? The fool has said in his heart, there is no God. I want to suggest to you that we're in trouble. We're in great trouble. The Bible says that the foundations be destroyed, and they're destroyed. Don't come to me and tell me that this is a nation built off abortion. We're not. We're not built off a sodomy. We're not a nation built off of taxation and class warfare, the rich against the poor. Rich people are great people. Have you ever looked at the great works that they do? I mentioned Wednesday night, Lucille Packard, a children's hospital, one man, $77 million in honor of his wife to establish a children's hospital. We've had many children in that hospital. But tell me how terrible rich people are. We have created an environment that there's class warfare and race warfare and people warfare. What shall we do? That's how I went to bed at night. What in the world? They don't want us. They don't want our God. Yet we are a nation, one nation under God. And we are a nation, our coins and currency. In God we trust. They don't want them. So we can just give in, or we can ask ourselves the question as I speak today, if the foundations shall be destroyed, here it is, what shall the righteous do? What can we do? What can we do? And by the way, before I answer that, God's always used the remnant. There was only 56 signers of that great Constitution, that declaration. What shall the righteous do? Well, I'd like to answer that question. It says it right there. If the foundations be destroyed, what can the righteous do? There's the first answer. Be righteous. What shall we do? Be righteous. Righteous, the root word is right. Do right, live right, obey the Bible. Do right as a man, as a woman, as a wife, as a husband, as a father, as a mother, as a young person. Do right, learn to obey, learn to love the Bible, learn to go to God's house, learn to live as a good neighbor. Do right. What shall the righteous do? Be righteous. God has never blessed ungodliness. God has never blessed unrighteousness. Blessed is the man that walketh not in the counsel of the ungodly, nor standeth in the way of sinners, nor sitteth in the seat of the scornful. But his delight is in the law of the Lord, and in his law doth he meditate day and night. He shall be like a tree planted by the rivers of water that bringeth forth his fruit in his season. His leaf also shall not wither, and whatsoever he doeth shall prosper. The ungodly are not so, but like the chaff which the wind bloweth away. Oh, may I say today, I have resolved with a greater resolve by the grace of God after 2 weeks ago, this next Tuesday's election, I, by the grace of God, want to live more righteous. Amen. Righteousness exalteth the nation. So around us, and Republicans and Democrats and the whole crowd may not want righteousness, but by the grace of God, you pray there would be a preacher in Santa Clara, California, and a people in Santa Clara, California say, we want righteousness. My home, by the grace of God, will be righteous. My preaching will be righteous. My living, by the grace of God, will be righteous. That might mean that we're going to have to get rid of some unrighteousness in our home. Some of the programming we're watching and seeing. Some materials invading our computers. Some of the gossip and the hatred and the vile living that comes out of, spews out of our mouth. Some of the evilness that's in our heart. We're going to have to become righteous. But I tell you what, friend, if a group like this could say, by the grace of God, we are going to live righteous. My life is dedicated to righteousness. I think it could make a big difference. You see, it's not getting on the right side of government. It's getting on the right side of God. Look what he says in verse number 7. For the righteous Lord loveth, what's the word, class? The righteous Lord loveth righteousness. If God loves that, then let's get a youth group here of teenagers that are righteous. Let's get a Christian school that's righteous. Let's get a pastor that's righteous. Let's get a staff that are righteous. Let's get deacons that are righteous. Let's get bus workers and Sunday school teachers and ushers and members and people in this community that are righteous. What shall the righteous do? Well, be righteous. I think God could, I really believe God could turn this thing. Already they're talking. They said, we'll never, Mr. Romney was 65 years old. I'm not advocating him either. I'm just saying he was 65 years of age, and I thought, good looking man, had his hair. I don't really trust a guy with hair, but nonetheless, had his hair, was young looking, was vibrant for 2 years, stayed on the campaign trail. And I'm not suggesting he was our answer either. And so they're saying already, a 65-year-old man, a 60-year-old man, a white Caucasian will never be able to be put up on the Republican side ever again because the nation doesn't want a white 60-some-year-old man. Maybe, I'm not saying white, I don't care what color he is, but maybe they need a 60-year-old man. Somebody that built something. Someone that's accomplished something. Someone knows what a balance sheet is. Well, that's an interesting thing. We can't pay for it. Well, just print more money. So I said, we're going to have to get a Hispanic, a Marco Rubio. We're going to have to get a black, a Latino. We're going to have to get something different. I don't care what color they are. I've got a good lineup right now. Give me Herman Cain for president and Alan West as a vice president. Give me Condoleezza Rice for secretary of state. Put the whole crowd in there black. I don't care what color they are. I care, do they love God? We have become so skin orientated and so wealth and poor orientated, that we divide. Don't make skin a color. Don't let social capacity, ethnic being the measuring stick of who is qualified, who's not. Don't let age 41, Marco Rubio, Paul Ryan, they're younger. Maybe what they did in Rehoboam's day, they forsook the counsel of the old men. Maybe Titus chapter 2 is still in the book. I'm just suggesting Ronald Reagan was the oldest man that ever ran for office and won. But he did okay. Righteousness. So what can we do? Well, be righteous. Be righteous. One ingredient thus far. What can I do if the foundations are being destroyed? What can I do? Be righteous. Secondly, rebuild the foundation. I like it. It motivates me. Look what he says in verse number 3. If the foundations be destroyed, what can the righteous do? Do what Nehemiah did. Rebuild the foundation. Do what we can do. I think of our history department over at the school. Teach more of the United States history. Teach about the United States government. Teach about the Supreme Court. Teach about our republic. We're not a democracy. And to the republic, a big difference between a republic and a democracy. Democracy, 51% can squash the rest. A republic is that all men are created equal and endowed with their creator with certain inalienable rights. May I suggest today, we are a republic. Teach it. Teach the Constitution. Teach about America. The first place on planet Earth in 1600 where religious freedom was declared. No other nation of the world was ever declared to have religious freedom until the 1600s. And Rhode Island was the first place to say, man has the right to worship the God that he chooses. What a nation. Go back to Washington, D.C. and stand before that Lincoln Monument. Stand before Jefferson. Open up the Constitution and see the original. See what took place at Fort McHenry. Oh, say, can you see in that flag? See Betsy Ross's flag. See those great things. Learn of those great things. But we're an ignorant society. Let's repair the foundations. Pardon me, as Nehemiah did. I'd rather live in a day like this than a day when everything's gone. I want to be able to do something. You young people that are here, that are in college, what a time to be alive. Maybe you're going to be the one, not changing us politically, but changing us morally. Maybe God's going to raise you up to be the one that leads this nation back to a revival. God's people back to revival. Can we teach about the American flag and what it means? I tell you, what do we rebuild? We ought to rebuild church attendance. We ought to believe again the importance of Sunday school, Sunday morning, Sunday night, Wednesday night, getting to the house of God. America was built on that, ladies and gentlemen. Governor Bradford in 1613 stood up and said, we are going to give thanks to God for all that he has done for us as pilgrims this past year. And he said, let us thank him for the squash and the beans and the corn, little things like that, what we think to take for granted today. And for God's provision, and he made the streams to be abundant with fish and the woods to be abundant with game. And God has taken care of us this year. Would to God we'd have political people, Republicans and Democrats, Libertarians, Independents, I don't care who, that would believe that this nation could be restored again. My people, which are called by my name, shall humble themselves and pray and seek my face and turn from their wicked way. Then will I hear from heaven. You know what's happened the last 30 years in America? Churches used to be open on Sunday night. You're going to be hard pressed. I was talking to someone this last week, and they said, we can't go to church on Sunday night. There's not a church open in our city on Sunday night. God have mercy upon we lazy preachers. do our little Sunday morning thing and get it out of the way, and you people go live like you want and don't bother me all week long, because my life is golf and it's goofing off and it's party and relaxation. Give me a paycheck, take care of me, give me some good retirement package and I'll be your preacher. Shame on us. God's word says, always abounding in the work of the Lord. What shall the righteous do? Well, be righteous. What shall the righteous do? Rebuild. What shall the righteous do? I like this. Fortify your spirit. Stop being fatalist. America's gone. Don't tell me America's gone. Don't tell those patriots of yesteryear America's gone. What do you mean by fortify your spirit? Verse 1. Look what he says in verse 1. In the Lord. Say those three words, class. Ready? In the Lord. Say it again, please. In the Lord put I my trust. But notice what the crowd was saying. How say ye to my soul, flee as a bird to your mountain? Election didn't go too good at that crowd. Let's get me like a bird. Let's just fly out. I just don't want you to make you pack up. I just want to leave. No. It's a coward. No, I don't want to flee to a mountain like a bird. I don't want to run away from a problem. Verse 2, he goes on and says, for lo, the wicked bend their bow. That's why he said, I want to go to a mountain. They want heavier taxation. They want sodomy. They want marijuana. They want euthanasia. They want all these things. Oh, it's so terrible. I think the only thing we can do is quit. Big sissy. No, sir. No, we don't run. Never run. God, when he gives the armament to the child of God in Ephesians chapter 6, it is all front armament. There's nothing for the back, because a Christian doesn't turn their back and run. In the Lord put I my trust. Not in man, not in a party, not in government, not in Washington, D.C. In the Lord put up my trust. What am I going to do? I'm going to be righteous. What am I going to do? I'm going to rebuild the walls. I want to rebuild my home, my marriage, my family. I want to give more to my family spiritually. I want to give more to church. I tell you what, I went to church. I went to chapel on Wednesday morning after the election. I gave more to that elementary kids than I've given before. I preached. I put more energy into singing. I put more effort in it. Went to high school chapel, went to college chapel. In my teaching that day with Ms. Treba on the home class, in the church administration class, on the radio that day. Boy, I tell you what, Brother Jake and I, we had a time together on that particular day. I put myself, Wednesday night church, put more into it that Wednesday night. Why? Because I want to refortify and rebuild the foundations, and I want to refortify my spirit. You don't flee like a bird. You're going to have to expect the arrows are going to come. Verse 2. I have 1 minute left. I tell you, I like this one. What shall the righteous do?
0: The foundations are destroyed. America's not the same. What are we going to do?
1: And don't sit there and cry about it. Be righteous. Be righteous. Rebuild. Fortify your spirit. Don't flee like a bird to the mountain. I got to get out of here. Sometimes we think that of a particular state. Well, so where are you going to go? The East Coast, which is real conservative? Are you going up to Washington State or Oregon State? Are you going to go to Colorado? So nice and peaceful there now that you got marijuana. Come on, friends. Maybe God raised you up to make a difference where you are. Amen. I love this one here. I can't wait to give this one, number 4. I cannot wait to give you this one. What shall the righteous do? Here's what we can do. Remember, he's still on the throne. So what can be wrong? Look what he says. Verse number 4. The Lord is in his holy temple. The Lord's throne is in heaven, and His eyes behold, His eyelids try the children of man. He's in control. I don't have to worry today. His eyes are, and by the way, His eyes are over the righteous to prove Himself, He says, valiant and strong on behalf of those that seek Him. No, I don't have to worry. I don't have to fret. Because nothing's coming as a surprise to God. Jane is in my Sunday school class. She's here somewhere. There she is. She's from Jerusalem. Her family's in Jerusalem. And those rockets have been coming on over into Jerusalem this week. God, might say, oh, are they going to annihilate Jerusalem? No, no, no, no, no. Because it's still here at the end time when God comes and sets up His reign on planet Earth. God's in control. I don't have to worry. But I do believe we need to know this. You can do all the things that you want to do for seeing America come back to God, but unless you're a Christian, you've missed out. It begins with coming to know Christ as your personal Savior. I read the incredible account of Ruby Hamilton from Hamilton Enterprises not long ago, Chicago. And Ruby was married 32 years to her husband. She was in her mid, late 50s. And he was tragically taken in a car accident after 32 years of marriage. Ruby had gotten saved in her 20s, but her husband always rejected the love of God, never got saved, never trusted Christ. She had prayed so fervently and actually one particular day believed that God was going to save her husband. And when he was tragically killed, she turned her back on God. She quit. She got out of church. She became bitter because she realized that God didn't answer her prayer. Let me introduce Roger Simmons to you, another fella. Roger was hitchhiking. He's going back near to Chicago where he lived. Just got out of the military, and as he was hitchhiking, a guy in a big, beautiful, sleek Cadillac pulled over and said, "You want a ride?" He says, "Yes, sir, I sure do." He said, "Where are you going?" He says, "I'm going near Chicago," Roger said. "I don't live in Chicago, but I'm going near." The man said, "Well, I'm going to Chicago." He said, "Well, I'll jump out before we hit Chicago." Roger knew the Lord as Savior, and he felt like, "I'm impressed. I need a witness to this man," but he never did. He got within 30 minutes of home, and Roger said, "I, I've got to just tell you something about something I know that you need to know." And he said, "I don't want you to be offended with me. You've been so kind to give me this ride. I'm out of the military now and hitching a ride back home, and you've been so gracious to me. But, sir, I want to just tell you something. I want you to know that if you die without Christ, you will not spend eternity in heaven but in a place called hell. And I want to know, sir, have you ever asked Christ to be your Savior?" And Roger continued to witness to that man, and by the time they got down the road 30 minutes where he was going to jump out, the man was weeping. He pulled that big old Cadillac over and put his head on the steering wheel. He said, "I want to get saved." And he led him to Christ. The man gave him a business card, and when he left, he just put it in one of his briefcase suitcase. And about 5 years later, Roger was packing for another trip, and he saw that business card. And he said, "What I believe I'll do is I'm going to stop and I'm going to meet this man. See how he's doing 5 years later." And he went to a place and business in Chicago and took the elevator up, and he said, "I'd like to see Mr. Hamilton." And the secretary said, "Well, he's not here, but would you like to speak to his wife?" And he walked into her office, and he says, "Ma'am, I want you to know I know your husband, and I was wondering if I could see him today." And she said, "Well, no, you cannot see him. He died." And Roger said, I was with them on May the 7th, 5 years ago. And I wanted to tell you, ma'am, I don't know if you know the Lord or you're Christian, but I want to tell you that I led Roger to Christ, your husband to Christ. And she said, what date do you say? She said, it was May the 7th. And she said, son, apparently my husband had picked you up. And just shortly after he must have dropped you off, there was an awful car accident. And he was killed that day.

because I can't believe that God would not save my husband. He assured my heart that he'd get saved, and I never knew he got saved until right now today. I wonder if it was your last day or my last day to live. Would heaven be your home or would hell be your home? That man got about 30 minutes into heaven and then died. My dad, if he lives till this Tuesday, will be 80 years ago this coming Tuesday, he trusted Christ as his Savior. November the 20th, 1932, 80 years ago. Mr. Hamilton was saved for 30 minutes. What really matters is not is it 80 years or 30 minutes, but if you've been born again. What can the righteous do? Tell everybody how to be born again. And see our nation come back to God. I've not made everyone happy today. I watched some folks walk out while I've been preaching, not happy. I'm not trying to stir up trouble. What shall the righteous do? What shall the righteous do? Be righteous. Be righteous. Rebuild. Fortify some courage. And remember, he's still on the throne.

0: Stay tuned for Treasured Heritage, a preaching program spotlighting those servants who have gone on to glory. Isaiah 54:17 says, "This is the heritage of the servants of the Lord." And now, Treasured Heritage.
1: The Bible says in 2 Timothy chapter 2, beginning with verse 1, "Thou therefore, my son, be strong in the grace that is in Christ Jesus. And the things that thou hast heard of me among many witnesses, the same commit thou to faithful men, who shall be able to teach others also." And if you're in the habit of marking things, I'd like you to mark that expression in your Bible, "able to teach others also." Able to teach others also. That's the principle. There's no doubt that God has always had a people. Now, I take the dispensational view of Scripture, meaning that there's a difference between Israel and the church. Though God has always had a people, there's a church age, and we believe the church started with Christ and His disciples and was empowered at Pentecost. We don't argue with people about that, but that's what we gather from the Word of God. And the church age is coming to a conclusion when the Lord Jesus comes back to rapture His church. We must rightly divide the Word of God. Know the difference between Jew, Gentile, and church. And we work at that. There are certain things that we've been taught by others who were rightly dividing the Scripture. There are things we know about God and God's Word. And those things we know about God and God's Word, the Lord has commanded us to teach others also. There's a very interesting word in this verse in 2 Timothy chapter 2 and verse 2. It is the little word "things." I took the time on an occasion to go through the pastoral epistles, especially 1 and 2 Timothy, and make a note, just copy right out of Scripture, the things that Paul gave to Timothy. And you'll find a rather long list of things Paul talked about. He said, "These things that thou hast heard of me among many witnesses, the same commit thou to faithful men who shall be able to teach others also." Now notice, and I'm going to repeat a number of things. Notice here, there are actually four groups of people. You have the Apostle Paul. You have his son in the ministry, Timothy. You have faithful men. And you have others also. There's four groups here. I want you to think about that in relationship to your church, or to your choir, or to your class, or to your Sunday school class, or to your bus ministry. In other words, there's an Apostle Paul, there's a Timothy, there are faithful men, there are others also. This is the way God's work is to be done. If you're standing in front of a group and you're the only person that's assumed responsibility to get the job done with that group of people, you're not doing it the Bible way. That's not the way the Lord intended for it to be done.

0: The Bible way is others need to be able to teach others also. Now, Paul imparted to Timothy. Timothy was to impart to faithful men, and faithful men to others. Actually, every one of those people became an apostle Paul to some Timothy. And they charged that Timothy to find faithful men, and those faithful men had committed to them what had been committed to Timothy, and they committed to others. And they kept the process going all the way down the line. I am where I am today because of the marvelous grace of God and how other people have invested their lives in my life. Now, there's such a tremendous principle here. I want you to get hold of it. Let me give you an illustration. It's been my privilege to travel to England on a number of occasions, and I always try to go to the Metropolitan Tabernacle and hear Dr. Peter Masters preach. I enjoy talking to him. I believe he's a fundamentalist. Dr. Masters has been at the Metropolitan Tabernacle for about 32 years at this present time. When he came there, they were in the Baptist Union, and he had one requirement, and that is that they come out of the Baptist Union. He would not accept the church. Now, they'd only been in the Baptist Union for 2 years, but they came out. And he's pastored the church all these years as an independent congregation. And so I think that's a very interesting thing. I said to him one day, I appreciate the stand you've taken, and I'd like to know if there's anything here that remains from Mr. Spurgeon's ministry. I know the portico out front was what he put up. His son pastored 14 years after he pastored, a number of pastors since then. The building was bombed. The building was burned. I said, is there anything left that's exactly the way it was when Spurgeon pastored this church? And his answer startled me, but it was absolutely something I needed to hear. I pressed the matter so. Anything. I'd just like to know if there's anything here like it was when Spurgeon was here. And he looked and said, our doctrine. You know? In other words, we have not changed. And I made this comment to him. I said, well, I appreciate the stand you've taken and how you've kept the thing where it ought to be. He said, well, I owe a great deal of that to two ladies who were just very young women under Charles Spurgeon who were still alive and in this church when I came as the pastor. And they were women who insisted, can you imagine this? Women who insisted that this thing be carried out a certain way and were quite disturbed that the church had gone back in the Baptist Union. He said, by the way, when we came out of the Baptist Union kept Spurgeon's College. We've never had it since the Union got it. So they started their own school. But he said, I want to tell you an interesting story about Charles Spurgeon. When Spurgeon was the pastor of this church, they had two great revivals. They called them revival years. And during those revival years, there were over 1,000 people who professed faith in Christ and obeyed the Lord in baptism and united with the church. He said, you may not be aware of this, but since way back in the days of John Gill and others, every person who's made a public profession of faith in this church has had it recorded in writing. And he said, with all the bombings and fire and everything else we've had, God has miraculously preserved those big, big books that record all the professions of faith. Even if a person was illiterate, one of the elders of the church, he called them elders, one of the elders of the church made sure that they had the person tell them how they came to know Christ as Savior, and they wrote it down for them. And every person who's ever trusted Christ as Savior and come here to be baptized, we've done that. We've got the whole record of all of it through centuries. And I thought that was an amazing thing. Then he said, you would imagine that Charles Spurgeon preached, knowing what kind of preacher he was, and people just came out of the woodwork all over London to hear him preach. But he said, that's not the way it was. He said, Spurgeon had 3,000 soul winners. They were his hounds, his hunters, he called them. And they would listen to his message that he preached, and they would take that message out into London and give it out to other people, bring those people to Christ, and then bring them to church on the Lord's Day. That's the way it worked. And he was able to keep those people going and keep those thousands of workers busy winning the lost. In other words, Mr. Spurgeon did not stand up behind the pulpit and just be the only preacher. He had 3,000 people intently listening to him, and they would go out with his message and repeat it to others. Now, I want you to think about something. We're not going to have 3,000. What if we had 10 or 20 or 15? Or let's say we had 30, or we could train 50 who believed it was their responsibility to take the message we gave on the Lord's Day and repeat it to other people. Can you imagine the transformation in our ministries if that type of thing happened? Well, I believe that's exactly what the Lord is talking about here. You see, we get people to trust Christ as Savior. In other words, we give them the gospel, and they come to know the Lord as their personal Savior. And then we just think, well, some of them are going to do this, that, the other, some of them aren't. And we sort of settle down in our rationale to think, well, if they amount to something, fine. If they don't amount to something, that's fine. That's not what God gave us to do. We need a Bible plan, one we find in Scripture. By the way, the message must always be biblical and the methods must always be biblical. We need a Bible method of training people who will be able to teach others also. And wherever we stop that, that's where the link in the chain breaks, where we stop it. Now, let's take the simple truth we find here. The book of 2 Timothy is Paul's farewell to his son in the faith, Timothy. Here Paul gives Timothy the principle that must be followed in the ministry. This is the very principle taught by the Lord Jesus Christ to his disciples. And through the Sunday school, we can develop a Timothy team to provide a way to teach others also. I have in my hand a book that I've written, about a 250-page book, on truths every Christian needs to know. And we teach this book of truths every Christian needs to know in our Bible teaching Sunday school. Now, we teach the Word of God. This is not a replacement for the Word of God. It's to help people get in the Word of God. These are truths people need to know. Christ died for us. That's a clear presentation of the gospel. The birthmarks of a believer. The Holy Scriptures. God hears and answers prayer. What the Bible teaches about the New Testament church. He that winneth souls is wise. Giving is the golden key to God's blessing. We're commanded to be filled with the Holy Spirit. The Lord is our guide. We are engaged in a spiritual warfare. The work of the Lord is our mission. The coming of Jesus Christ is our blessed hope. We must prepare for our day of departure. God bears us on eagle's wings. That's how God deals with us all through life. Now, we take these Bible lessons and we teach them to a Sunday school class from the junior high school up. And then we ask in every class, we ask that there is a Timothy team developed in every class. And every class has that Timothy team. Then what happens when someone comes to know the Lord as Savior and comes to the fellowship of this church, we plug them into a Bible teaching Sunday school class. And some member of that Timothy team in that class who has studied this is committed to teach that new person these lessons, truths every Christian needs to know. So in other words, we've taught this to the whole church, but the whole church is not going to do it. If I sit around with the unrealistic expectation, expect everybody to do this kind of thing, they're not going to do it. Ideally, the person who brings a person to Christ should be the person who disciples them, follows them up. And we've got other introductory things like keys to living the Christian life, 5 lessons on what does it mean to be saved, what does it mean to be baptized, the Bible and prayer, the new Christian and his church, and then telling others about Christ. That's just simple. We've got a beginner's reader guide on how to read through the gospel according to John in 31 days and what you should get from each chapter of the gospel according to John. We have other things like the family devotional guides. I put together 372 Bible stories and 31 stories in each volume so that each month you can read 31 Bible stories beginning with volume 1 and take you all the way through the Bible. Now, you won't read every verse and every chapter, Well, you'll read the great stories of the Bible, and by the time you're finished, you've had 272 Bible stories, and you answer questions about those stories and have Bible memory verses. This is not to substitute for the Bible, it's to get people into the Word of God. Now, unless you're doing something like that, people don't know where to start, how to begin. They just are confused about it. But you've got to teach others, not so they will learn, but so they'll learn so they can teach others also. Now, that's the responsibility God's given to us. There's no way to get around that. That's exactly what the Apostle Paul said to Timothy. This one principle is the very thing God's given us to do. Now, the great need in the work of the Lord is the need for laborers. Let's take these statements. The way we approach this need reveals what we believe about God. Turn with me, please, to Luke chapter 10. I want you to make note of this passage of Scripture, verses 1 and 2. Luke chapter 10, verses 1 and 2. The Bible says, after these things, the Lord appointed other 70 also, and sent them two and two before His face in every city and place where He Himself would come. Therefore said He unto them, the harvest truly is great, but the laborers are few. Pray ye therefore the Lord of the harvest that He would send forth laborers into His harvest. Notice He says, pray ye therefore the Lord of the harvest. You see, our attitude about laborers reveals our attitude about God. This is the Lord's work. When we go to God and ask God to give laborers, what we're declaring is that it's the Lord's work and the Lord will touch the hearts of people and lead them to be laborers. Now, this is so important. If you think it's your responsibility to get laborers and solely your responsibility and you want to work at it and to just try to recruit everybody you can recruit, that's one way to go about it. But it's not the Bible way. Certainly you should ask people. But you shouldn't ask people without praying. That doesn't mean just pray about it. Pray that God would touch the hearts of people. It is the Lord's harvest. And we want laborers. He wants laborers more than we want laborers. Now, when I talk about doing something like this in the church and developing a Timothy team or being able to teach others also or training people to do these things, invariably somebody says, can't get it done. Can't get anybody to do anything. For instance, I had a pastor say to me not long ago, said, I can't get anybody to visit in our church. I said, what about you and your wife going? Then I said, after you go for a while with your wife, what about you asking one man and your wife asking another lady? Now you've got four people going. It can be done. There's no doubt about it. It can be done. And this is so important to get hold of this principle. Laborers are needed. When we ask God for laborers, then it's the Lord's responsibility to provide laborers. Now look what He says He'll do. This is so significant. Look at the Scripture, please. The Bible says in verse 2 that He would send forth laborers into His harvest. So God not only gives laborers, but also tells us what the laborers are to do. 2 Timothy chapter 2, verse 2 is the principle for accomplishing God's work that God has given to us in His Word. Let's take a few examples. Let's take an example of a Sunday school class. If you have a teacher in a class, and let's say the class has 30 people enrolled and 15 people attending, if you've got just the teacher says, I can handle this. I can handle 30 people. That's not the point. Who's being trained under that teacher? Every teacher should have an assistant. Training that assistant who shall be able to teach others also. There should be people in that class of the 15 who attend and others you're after who are being taught the clear principles of God's Word. And by the way, make it simple. Keep it simple. For example, in 2 Timothy chapter 3, the Bible tells us there are five works of the Word of God. Anybody can remember that. Makes us wise in salvation, teaches us doctrine, reproves us, corrects us, instructs us in righteousness. I tell people there are five laws for studying the Bible. You read the Bible, you search the Bible, you compare Scripture with Scripture because the greatest commentary on the Bible is the Bible. You memorize Scripture, and you meditate on Scripture. When you say to people, memorize Scripture, you've got to help them to know what Scriptures to memorize. Take the doctrine of Christ and Scriptures about Christ. Take the doctrine of God the Father, God the Holy Spirit. take the doctrine of things to come. Or you can take subjects like the subject of prayer, the subject of salvation, the subject of faith. And we need to collectively work on these things so that we have got the Scriptures to pass along to people. We have a doctrinal Scripture memorization guide so that people can memorize at least 10 verses on each of the things we call the doctrines. Really, there's no plural there. It's doctrine in the Bible. And all of these subjects together make the doctrine or the belief and teaching that we have. But this is what we're to be doing. Let's imagine that we've got a church. I want to know, Pastor, who are you teaching? So they're able to teach others also. You've got a choir. You've got 30 people in the choir, and you've got a man trying to direct 30 people in the choir. Well, let me ask you this. Who is working from the bass section with the pastor to work with other bass? Who's working from the tenor section to work with the choir director, that is, to work with the other tenors? Who's working with the altos? Who's working with the sopranos? The person directing the choir needs a team of people he's teaching. What about the pianist? You've got a pianist playing. Somebody said, well, she's absent. If she's absent, we're hurting. Well, it's your fault. Who is she training? Or who is he training? In other words, there is only one principle. It is the principle of being able to teach others also. This is revolutionary. But notice, it's not some deep thing we've got to dig for. It's not some vein of gold in the depth of the earth. It's not some pearl you've got to dive to the depths of the ocean to find. God placed it right on the surface of the Bible. And we try to do it every way imaginable, but God's way. We try every way but God's way. Now, the Lord Jesus Christ taught this principle in His earthly ministry. Look at these Scriptures, Matthew chapter 4, verse 19. He said to them, follow Me, and I will make you fishers of men. So it's following Christ and fishing for men. It's not fishing for men and trying to follow Christ. Jesus found these men. I believe they'd been followers of John the Baptist. They were looking for the truth. Andrew came to know Christ as his Savior, brought his own brother Simon. The Lord called these disciples. He came to the sea, and one account in Luke chapter 5, they were mending their nets. He proved His authority even in the area of their lives where they thought they were authorities. They'd fished all night and taken nothing. You fished during the night, not the day. The Lord said, go out. They reluctantly went out. They had the greatest catch they'd ever had. And instead of making them more desirous to fish, on the day they had the greatest catch they've ever had, they quit fishing. It's amazing, isn't it? That's the constraint that Christ had on their hearts. The love of Christ constrains us. They'd been catching live fish and making them dead. Now they're catching dead men and bringing them to life. And that's the way God does His work. But the Lord Jesus Christ could have come to this earth, lived a sinless life, bled and died for our sins, been buried and rose from the dead, and ascended to heaven, and the price paid for our salvation would have been paid. He shed His own blood. But He did His work a certain way. He called disciples. And as He called those disciples, He actually spent 3.5 years with them. The important thing He did during that time was train them. They got His purpose and His passion. He bled and died, was buried and rose from the dead. And again, He spent 40 days with those disciples, going over things, reassuring them of things, reinforcing things in their lives. For 40 days, they were with the resurrected Savior. Why? Because He ascended to heaven and left His work in their hands. Many times, when something happens to one of us, the work is over. It doesn't go on like it ought to. I was in Chicago not long ago, and I went into a museum to celebrate the life and ministry of D.L. Moody. And I remember reading years ago as a young man, Richard Ellsworth Day's biography of Moody, Bush Aglow. Bush Aglow. He also wrote one about Spurgeon, The Shadow of the Broad Brim. We're reprinting it at Crown Publications. We've got permission to do that. But Bushaglow is the life story of D.L. Moody. I asked Vance Havner one time in a mountain retreat, what would you do if you were me trying to prepare your heart? He said, read the Bible and pray, but read the stories of great men's lives. And he mentioned Ellsworth Day's biographies. He said, read Bushaglow, the story of Moody. He says, like reading the lives of the apostles. So I read it. And I became fascinated with this man's soul-winning ministry. Sixth grade education, sold out to God, given to God completely, on his face before God, begging God for God's power in his life, taking two continents, one in one hand, one in the other, shaking them for God. He had a heart attack in Kansas City, and I think he was 62 years old. He got on a train, was taken back to Northfield. When he was dying, he said, if I had my whole life to live over, I would have never left children's ministries. I'd have given my whole life to children's ministry. Fascinating man. But in this museum in Chicago, near the Moody Bible Institute, there is a doorway that you walk in and walk out. You don't notice it walking in, but when you walk out, there's an expression Moody gave over the top of the door. It's not the thing you might think. Remember he said, when I die, you read the papers, I'm dead. Don't believe it. I'll be more alive than ever. Maybe you've heard that statement. But here he says, when I'm gone, I want to leave behind as many faithful men and women as I possibly can. Now, that's what we should be thinking about. That was the passion of Jesus Christ. He trained these disciples. Follow me. Follow me. Then notice, please, Mark chapter 3, verse 14. He ordained 12 that they should be with him. I want you to underline that expression, be with him, and that he might send them forth to preach. You may disagree with this, but we instruct folks from God's Word, in particular this passage, that the call of God is a call to be with Christ. It's a call to be with Christ. And then he gives direction. If you're thinking about your own call to the ministry, you remember how God singled you out, how the Lord captured your heart, how you yielded to Him. It wasn't what you were going to do that mattered most in the beginning. It was just doing whatever He wanted and being with Him and loving Him and serving Him. You want to give your whole life and whole time to Him. You got a little trouble because you were having to spend your time doing other things. You just thought, is there any way I can devote my whole life and every day to the Lord Jesus? And you got close to Him. That's His call. It's a call to be with Him. And then He directs us. And we need to commune with Him and allow Him to direct us. Then notice Matthew chapter 11 and verse 29. Take my yoke upon you and learn of me, for I am meek and lowly in heart, and ye shall find rest unto your souls. There's a double yoke here, and the Lord is in one of them. And He's in one side, and He says, come on, come on, you get in the other side. You get in here with me. And here we are in here together. Now watch how I respond to this. Listen to how I deal with this. Take instruction from me. What is He doing? He's teaching us. Why? So we will be able to do what? Teach others also. This is the only principle that God left us. Now, in everything we do in the work of the Lord, we must follow the principle to teach others also. Now, when this is true, we're going to give more attention to how we present things. For example, I have an idea sometimes that I like to just be sort of philosophical, and I'll go on and on about the difference, maybe subjects like the difference between what is moral, what is legal, what is biblical, trying to bring people to the idea of living a biblical life by biblical standards, by a fixed point of reference in every generation. I love talking about things like that, how the mores of a society change, how the laws actually change, how the Bible never changes. And I'll take off with some theological foundation, of course, then philosophy coming out of that theological foundation, and talk about these things. But if I don't give some concrete truths, I mean by that some logical statements, people may sit and listen and even enjoy what's being said. Maybe sometimes even be a little fascinated with it, but they can't repeat it. They just can't repeat it. In other words, you don't say to somebody, learn your alphabet. You say, no, now look, here is an A. It has a certain sound. It's made a certain way. In the uppercase letter, it looks like this. In the lowercase letter, it looks like this. Now let's all make our A's.
1: uppercase, lowercase. Bees. When we take phonics, we take all the letters, we learn the 26 letters of the alphabet. Benjamin Franklin said he only needed 26 soldiers to change the world. Not a great army, just 26 soldiers to train the world. He's talking about the 26 letters of the alphabet. I'm just illustrating here. But you take letters of the alphabet, vowels and consonants, you put those letters together in groups. They make certain sounds. You learn what the sounds of those letter combinations are. And if you've never seen a word, it's fascinating to watch a child who studied phonics break that word down into sounds and be able to pronounce the word. Isn't that fascinating? And once they learn that, they've been taught that and they learn that, the idea is they can teach someone else. Now, the same thing must be done with the Word of God. We must not be afraid of repeating ourselves. We must not be afraid of being simple in our presentation. I get accused all the time of being simple. They say, I read your books, they're so simple. I had a preacher tell me one time, a very dear friend, he said, you know, you just read a passage of Scripture and explain that, and then you read another passage and explain that. Read another passage. He said, it's so elementary, it's so simple. I said, great, I'm glad to know that. I thought, that's a compliment. He may have thought it was a criticism. I thought it was a compliment. Because if it's not that way, how can someone else learn it to teach it somebody else? You see, we were interested in impressing people. We need to be interested in teaching people so they can teach others also. That's just the way it works. There's no doubt about it. That's the way it works. We must remain vigilant in our personal lives if we're going to be able to teach others also. Our ability or inability to help others is related entirely to the private secret preparation we make before the Lord. Notice the verse in 2 Timothy chapter 2, verse 15. Study to show thyself approved unto God. Our ministry is always to the Lord. First and foremost, get this, it's to the Lord. Is the Lord pleased with this? Is it approved unto God? Workman that needeth not to be ashamed, rightly dividing the word of truth. Notice the next statement here. What others need most is the influence of a holy life. We pass on to others what we are, not just what we say. The principle of teaching others is not an equation or a formula. It is one redeemed life touching another redeemed life for God. Christians committing to other Christians what's been committed to them. You notice this? Christian people committing to other Christian people what's been committed to them. Now, this does away with the whole idea of marketing the church, merging things, working with religious coalitions, trying to get God's work done the big way. No. Jesus didn't do that. He took 12 men, but he spent 3.5 years with them, and then a special 40 days with them. As a pattern, we must spend a lot of time with people and then spend special time reinforcing those things. So important. It's so important. This one principle, able to teach others also. There's a price to pay in pouring our lives into others, yet there's great reward. A little outline I use often in 2 Timothy chapter 2 is there is a principle to follow. There's a price to pay. The price is twofold. We're to endure hardness as a good soldier, in verse 3. And then we're not to be entangled with the affairs of this life. Separated to God, you see. Separation is always separation to the Lord and from the world. Not separation from the world and to the Lord, but separation to the Lord and from the world. Very important that you get this. When we are gone, we can leave behind people who have been trained to teach others also. This principle. Then there's a price to pay and a person to please. The Bible says that we may please Him who hath chosen Him to be a soldier. That's the Lord Jesus, verse 4 of 2 Timothy chapter 2. Investing our lives in teaching others is the way that God has designed His work to be done. Let us follow God's way in doing God's work. Now, when we follow God's way and doing God's work, then all this other stuff coming down the pike that's such a temptation becomes less and less a temptation because we've found out how God wants His work done. Little girls learn to make biscuits by making biscuits with their mother and the mother showing them how. And it's a messy procedure in the beginning. But some young guy is going to be thankful someday that mother took the time to teach her daughter how to make biscuits. She learns to clean house by helping her mother clean house, and she doesn't get the entire assignment at once. She may just start dusting the furniture. Then she may sweep a room or run a vacuum cleaner. She may learn to mop and do it correctly. She may learn to cook, and it won't be on the stove. It may be off away from the stove on a counter near the sink preparing food before she's ever allowed to get near the hot eyes on the stove or the oven. And there's a gradualness about the thing, but she's learning. It's a principle here. And there's a principle God has given us. It is able to teach others also. I want you to think about what you know about God's Word and about the Bible. Then I want you to think about this. I want you to think about what Bible you know. In other words, I can say this to people. The 1189 chapters in the Bible, Old and New Testament, 39 books in the Old, 27 in the New. There are 5 historical books in the beginning. Or actually, the Pentateuch is part of that. There's 12 historical books following, but there's 17 historical books. There are 5 books written in a different form. Job, Psalms, Proverbs, Ecclesiastes, and Song of Solomon, that don't deal with the great national issues of Israel, but with the heart issues of man. There are 5 major prophets and 12 minor prophets. There are 4 gospel records and the book of Acts forming a historical section in the New Testament. There are 4 gospel records because each of the gospel records presents a different side of the Lord Jesus, so we get the full picture. There are 9 Christian church epistles, 4 pastoral or personal epistles, and 9 Hebrew Christian church epistles, including with the revelation of Jesus Christ. I can tell you everything about the Bible, but it's not as powerful as one verse of the Bible. And I'm not talking about giving people facts. I'm talking about giving people the Word of God and principles from the Word of God and how to study God's Word for themselves, how to glean things from God's Word, how to find missionary principles in God's Word, how to teach people what the Bible says about the New Testament church so they can take the same Bible and teach other people. You understand? If you say that the church is to be an independent congregation, it's autonomous, it's indigenous, it's pastor-led, it started with Christ and His disciples, where? Show me Scripture. If you say it's responsible of the church to send missionaries, not mission agencies, show me that in the Bible. But once you show someone that in the Bible, and it's really in the Bible, they can show it to someone else. And when we think about what we're teaching and preaching, it needs to be presented in a body, in a way that people can get it and present it to other people and prove it by the Word of God. That's able to teach others also. It affects the way we teach a class. For instance, I said when we started teaching in Crown College Old Testament Survey, I said I want it done in a certain way so everybody can make a notebook about every book they are taught. So there's a notebook on Genesis, and there's certain things we'll know about Genesis, and Exodus, Leviticus, Numbers, and Deuteronomy. And we make the book, the notebook, so they can take the notebook when they finish the class and grade that notebook closely, because I want them to be able to take that notebook and stand up in front of people and teach the same thing you taught them. Other subjects can be done the same way. Everything ought to be done that way. Why? Because that's the principle God left us. Able to teach others also. Occasionally people accuse me of, you know, trying to just duplicate myself, but I'm not really doing that. But you can't help it if people pick up those things. When I preach, I usually have a little glass of water, and I drink the water as I'm preaching. I don't know if it's a habit or a necessity, but once you get started doing something like that, you do it. And somebody was telling me the other day about a little boy in our church who got his suit on and wanted to stand up on the table and preach like the pastor. They brought him out, and the family sat down on the sofa, and they got him ready to preach, and got his little Bible. He's going to be just like the pastor, had a little double-breasted suit on. Got everything ready, and they said, well, now start. He said, no, you have to bring me my water. You know, he wanted his glass of water. People are catching things from us. You know, we are duplicating what we are. And we need to make sure that we're giving people the right thing. Able to teach others also. Now think about your ministry. Who are the Pauls? Who are the Timothys? Who are the faithful men who will be able to teach others also and get the process going again? Think about your choir, your Sunday school, your pulpit ministry. Think about your bus ministry. Think of it in this way. The strength of this church is not in just one person with lots of knowledge imparting it to lots of people, but the strength of the ministry is in how many people can teach this to others. We have 32 sessions going on in this Christian Workers College. Frankly, I could teach every one of them. I could teach every one of them. I have someone teaching the church secretary. And I said to the fine young lady who's doing that, how'd it go? She's having two different sessions. She said it went great. I said, how's the material? She said, it's wonderful. Remember, it's yours. She said, I got it from you. But it has her name on it, and she's giving it to people. And I'm just telling you, it is much better that she learned it, and she's teaching it, and somebody will learn it, and they'll say, Angela came in and taught us these things, and that's great. And down the line somewhere, somebody will take that material and give it to somebody else, and somebody will take that and give it to somebody else, and somebody's going to say, well, you know, Susie Smith told me these things about serving as a church secretary, and it's just great stuff. And they said, well, I tell you, that Susie needs a ribbon pinned on her for what she did. But somewhere up the line, somebody gave it to me. I gave it to someone else. You understand how this thing works? Able to teach others also. It is God's revolutionary principle for doing His work. And we need to put that principle, because it's biblical, at work in our ministries.

I'd like for you to take the Word of God, please, and turn with me to the book of Acts. If you have your Bible, open there in the New Testament book of Acts to chapter 1. We'll begin reading in just a moment with verse 1. In 1967, God called me to preach. For some of you who believe God has called you to preach, you understand what I mean by that. That there was a divine impression in my heart that this is what the Lord wanted me to do. It took a while to get to that conclusion, but I was willing. I'd surrendered my life as a 17-year-old and said to the Lord, whatever you want is what I want, and I want to know what it is you have for me, personally, what it is you have for me. And I listened intently in the church services I attended. I listened to Christians as they encouraged me in the Lord. Some people had ideas about what I was supposed to do. But I was in a crusade meeting and Dr. C.E. Autry was preaching. Very intense, lots of fire and enthusiasm in his preaching. He'd rise up on his tiptoes and make a point. And God really stirred my heart. I was enjoying his preaching. And the Lord put in my heart while he was preaching, that's what I want you to do. And that's the way I want you to do it. And so I went forward to pray at the conclusion of the meeting and then went home. And when I got home, I was still up around midnight and was praying about God's will for my life. And I surrendered. I went to the bedroom and told my wife, I believe God's calling me to be a preacher. And I have no background in that and no preachers in my family, but I believe that's what God wants. And so as I surrendered, I was 18 years old. And without a moment's hesitation, I picked up the phone and called my pastor, Brother Hagin. And I said, Brother Hagin, I believe God has called me to preach. And when I said that, he said, I'm not surprised. It was late in the night. I didn't think about waking him up or not waking him up or how late an hour it was. He just picked up the phone, answered, and I said, this is Clarence, and I believe God's called me to preach. And his immediate response was, I'm not surprised. He had some other things to say and an invitation to preach on the radio program he was having. And I just knew this is God's work for me. And then when I started preaching, I had opportunity to preach in two different churches, one on Sunday morning, one on Sunday night. Someone said to me, you're doing the work of God. I'd never heard that expression just like that. The work of God. I want you to read with me, if you'll follow along, from chapter 1 of Acts. The former treatise have I made, O Theophilus, of all that Jesus began, both to do and teach, until the day in which he was taken up, after that he, through the Holy Ghost, had given commandments unto the apostles whom he had chosen. To him also he showed himself alive after his passion by many infallible proofs, being seen of them 40 days and speaking of the things pertaining to the kingdom of God. If you're in the habit of marking things, I want you to mark one word. In verse 1, it is the word began. Began. If we're not careful, we speak only of God's work like something that's happened. We speak of the life of Christ like it's something that took place. He came. He became a man without ceasing to be God. He lived among us. A sinless life, as we say. The Bible tells us the story of how he went to the cross and bled and died for our sins, was buried and rose from the dead. Spent 40 days with his disciples, as the Word of God says here in the third verse of Acts chapter 1. And then he ascended to heaven with a promise that he's coming again. And then the Spirit of God came to indwell believers. He commissioned us to go into all the world and preach the gospel to every creature. He told us what we're to preach, as we learned, repentance and remission of sins. But we still have a tendency to talk about
what God did. What God did. And so I'm giving this emphasis to my own life and to this church and to you. I want you to look at the word. The former treatise have I made, O Theophilus, of all that Jesus began. I want you to write down, God's work continues. It started, but it continues. God has always had a people. I believe the New Testament church began with Jesus Christ and his disciples, but God didn't start working in the world with the New Testament church. He's always had a people making himself known. But Jesus Christ came and began a work. The Bible says he began a work. And the physician Luke is pinning this record in the book of Acts. He also penned the gospel according to Luke. Both of them are written to this most excellent Theophilus. The name means friend of God. To this friend of God. About the work of God continuing. If you look at the gospel records, Matthew, Mark, Luke, and John, each of them give us a different face of Christ. So we have the complete record God wants us to have of the person of Jesus Christ and his earthly ministry. They tell us of his death, burial, and resurrection. And then we come to the fifth book of the New Testament, the book of Acts. And it is not the Acts of the Apostles, as it may be titled, but it is the Acts of the continuing Christ in the person of the Holy Spirit. It is God's work continuing. God's work continuing. As you drive about and see church buildings and communities, and some of them seem active, some of them seem very inactive, and we hear these horror stories about what churches have become, church buildings converted to something else, it's because in that place, with those particular people, God's work did not continue. I've told you the story, it was rehearsed again to us in the past few days, of how Lee Robertson sat across to me. Lee Robertson is a name some of you do not know, but he was the greatest pastor of his day and the greatest church with influence in his day. He sat across at his desk from me one day when I was working with him at the Highland Park Baptist Church and Tennessee Temple. And he said, Tennessee Temple being the school that he started, he said, someday, none of this will be here. And that left me in shock. I've thought about that conversation so many times now. This is an age of churches dying. And you and I would say, never ours. Not one person who was a part of that great church at that time would have ever said this church will be gone someday. Not one person at that great school would have ever said this school will be gone someday. It was a matter of unbelief, but it's gone. It no longer even exists. Think of that. There are empty buildings there that used to be filled with people. The streets with cars passing and sidewalks on which people walk, but none of them pertaining to the Highland Park Baptist Church or Tennessee Temple Schools. Why? Why? Is it because people did not know the history of Christ, the story of Jesus? Is that what happened? No. I imagine you would ask anybody, even the people there walking in that neighborhood now, and many of them could tell you the story of Christ, what he came to do, what he did. But his work did not continue. It did not continue. We delight in our history, and we should delight in our history because we see the evidence of God's hand in it. I can point everything from the buildings outside the doors, and there are people here who could do the same and tell you God brought that to pass. The Lord brought that to pass. The Lord brought that to pass. And the school, the buildings at the school, I can tell you what used to stand there, and now a building stands there. I'm standing now
close to where our house stood that we purchased and purchased the acreage with it to build this building on. But that's history. That's something God has done. But God's work continues. The question to ask is not whether or not you believe God's work continues, because you certainly do believe God's work continues. God is not dead. He's active. He's working. He's moving. We know that. But the question to face seriously and soberly is if we are continuing God's work. If we're continuing it. Are we? I want you to hold your place here just a moment and turn with me back in the gospel according to John. In John chapter 6 and verse 28, the Bible says, "Then said they unto him, What shall we do that we might work the works of God?" I say to you, what is it we can do while we're on this earth that we could say, this is the work of God? What is it? And the Bible says, the Lord Jesus answered and said unto them, in verse 29 of John 6, "This is the work of God, that ye believe on him whom he hath sent." I talked to a man recently who pastors a church. And I'm not saying this to be rude or unkind, but they're not seeing people saved in that church. They're not seeing people repent of their sin and by faith come to know Christ as Savior and receive the remission of their sins. But they're seeing numbers of people come from other churches and affiliate with that church. As a matter of fact, there's been a great deal of swapping around members in that particular church. Now, according to the definition that we have here, I'm sure we appreciate a place to worship, and I'm glad people are grateful they can identify with people of like faith and come there to worship the Lord in spirit and in truth. But the work of God is seeing people believe on the Lord Jesus Christ and be saved. That's why we're here. The work of God is to continue as we witness for him, as we become faithful witnesses, bringing people to the Lord, going in the power of God's Holy Spirit, giving a clear presentation of the gospel, and bringing people to the place of receiving or rejecting Jesus Christ. May I say that again? Going in the power of God's Holy Spirit, giving a clear presentation of the gospel, and bringing the person we're witnessing to the place of receiving or rejecting Jesus Christ. In other words, it's confronting people with the gospel. And what will you do with Jesus Christ when you're confronted with the gospel? We're exhorted to continue. When Paul was doing his missionary work, I'd like for you to turn with me, please. The Bible tells us in the book of Acts, if you'll turn there in the 14th chapter, in Acts chapter 14, and verse 20, "Howbeit as the disciples stood round about him, he rose up and came into the city, and went the next day he departed with Barnabas to Derbe." Verse 21 of chapter 14 in Acts, "And when they had preached the gospel to that city and had taught many, they returned again to Lystra and to Iconium and Antioch, confirming the souls of the disciples and exhorting them to continue in the faith, that we must through much tribulation enter into the kingdom of God." May I paraphrase that for a moment? Paul went back to people who had trusted Christ as Savior, and he says, "This is just the beginning." Now we're facing tribulation and we're going to have a hard time. Jesus said, "In the world there's tribulation. Be of good cheer, he's overcome the world." But we have a work to do, and now it's your job to do it. And we have a work to do. His work does continue. And I want to continue with him doing it. The Word of God gives testimony concerning the early disciples in the book of Acts. If you'll turn there with me, please, just for a moment. The Bible says in Acts chapter 2 and verse 41,
And they that gladly received his word were baptized, and the same day there were added unto them about 3,000 souls, and they continued steadfastly in the apostles' doctrine and in fellowship and in breaking of bread and in prayers. Matter of fact, the last thing Paul said when he wrote to Timothy, and he says in 2 Timothy chapter 3 and verse 14, but continue thou in the things which thou hast learned, been assured of, knowing of whom thou hast learned them. We have got to stop living on the past and just rejoicing in what God has done, because his work continues. It continues, no doubt about it. I gave you this passage earlier, but I want you to look at it again in Luke chapter 1, just to get the foundation. There's a preface to the gospel record. The preface would have been written last. When the gospel record of Luke was penned, the preface, these first four verses, would have been written last. So the human penman Luke would have penned these words to explain what we're going to read in the record that he's given to us. When he comes to the book of Acts and God uses him as a human penman in the book of Acts, he says, I've already given you a record of what God began to do. This is that record that God began to do. And this is the preface he writes in Luke chapter 1 and verse 1. For as much as many have taken in hand to set forth in order a declaration of those things which are most surely believed among us, even as they delivered them unto us, which from the beginning were eyewitnesses and ministers of the word. It seemed good to me also, having had perfect understanding of all things, from the very first to write unto thee in order, most excellent Theophilus, that's the way he's addressed here, most excellent friend of God, that thou mightest know the certainty of those things wherein thou hast been instructed. What a powerful passage. What a powerful preference to this gospel record. He says, I have set forth in order a declaration of those things which are most certainly believed among us. He talks about the eyewitnesses who had spoken to him. Much preparation went into this. Of course, he was moved along with the Spirit of God. And we have the divine guarantee, according to the Word of God, God's Word, and God cannot lie, that he gave Luke

to the Lord Jesus. She told him exactly how it happened and the things she had pondered and believed. And he gave us that record, and God guarantees it's an accurate record. And then he moves forward here. It seemed good to me also, having had perfect understanding of all things from the very first, to write unto thee in order, most excellent Theophilus. That's using the word order twice. I'm putting it out for you in order. And he says, perfect understanding. I spoke with you earlier about the fact if we're going to begin in our Jerusalem, continuing God's work, we must have understanding. People need to know who Jesus Christ is. And remember when Jesus came to the coast of Caesarea Philippi, he asked his disciples, saying, whom do men say that I, the Son of Man, am? And remember what they answered? John the Baptist, Elijah, one of the prophets, Jeremiah. But he said, but whom say ye that I am? And Simon Peter stepped forward, as we know, and said, thou art the Christ, the Son of the living God. And then listen carefully to the response Jesus gave. I've stood right there in that place many times in the 16 times my wife and I have traveled to the Holy Land, right there where the Lord gave that answer. And he said, blessed art thou, Simon Bar-Jonah, Simon son of Jonas, for flesh and blood hath not revealed this unto thee, but my Father which art in heaven. In other words, God has convinced you of this. You see, you and I confront someone about the claims of Christ and we tell them the story of Jesus. We tell them that God became a man to be our Savior, robed in flesh, incarnate. That's a word meaning robed in flesh. Incarnate, the incarnate Christ. There are pre-incarnate appearances of Christ on the earth. But he came robed in flesh to dwell among us, the Bible says. And we tell them the story of how he, God, went in that body of flesh, having lived a sinless life, and went to the cross and bled and died for our sins. We explain to them that he died. He bore our sin debt. The word of God says our sins were laid on him. All we like sheep have gone astray, and the Lord hath laid on him the iniquity of us all. We tell them the story. And we don't leave him dead. Amen. We tell them that he rose from the dead, is alive, ascended to heaven where he ever lived to make intercession for us. And we believe that the Holy Spirit is in the world working in their heart as we're actually speaking to them. The Holy Spirit who made them is working in their heart. And so we're standing there believing this. We're giving the story and a supernatural thing we believe is going to take place. Something we can't do. We can tell the story, but there's something that will happen that is supernatural. They'll be convicted that they're sinners, believe that Christ paid their sin debt and that he lives to save them, and trust him as Savior. And the supernatural work, he will come to live in them. And there's a heavenly transaction being made. An everlasting covenant, the Bible tells us. An everlasting covenant. They receive the righteousness of Christ for their record. Christ having been made sin for them, he took their record, they take his record. He comes to indwell them forever. We can't do that. We can't take God and put him in them. But God designed them so that in their spirit they can be made alive, and he becomes the light and the life in them. And they're born again with our witness. He just says, you do the witnessing. He does the saving. Salvation's of the Lord. And we believe that. And it is the work of God. It is the work of God. But if we're going to do that, we need these things. Would you write them down? We need absolute certainty about who he is. Absolute certainty about who he is. Listen to what Luke wrote here in this first chapter, in this preface to the gospel record. He said that thou

0: Midas verse 4, know the certainty of those things wherein thou hast been introduced. You can't be a witness and do God's work if you're just guessing at it. Do you know for certain? Do you know him for certain? Do I know him for certain? You see, the world, the flesh, the devil's always trying to shake us up, sort of move the ground from beneath us. Faith is the substance. It's the substance, the Bible says. Look at it again, please, in Hebrews chapter 11 and verse 1. When God writes about faith to us, he tells us in Hebrews chapter 11 and verse 1, now faith is the substance of things hoped for, the evidence of things not seen. Substance means the stance, the foundation beneath us. Don't let it shake. It doesn't shake. The foundation standeth sure. Luke writes and says, this is certainty. This is certainty. Think what boldness it gives us to talk to someone, to confront someone, someone who says, what are you doing here in my busy life? Talking to me about God. Who do you think you are? I'm God's sent one. I was in the Atlanta airport sitting beside a man who was traveling with some other wealthy men. And I said, let me give you something. I reached and got a gospel tract. And I said, I want you to read this, but more importantly, I want to ask you something. Do you know Jesus Christ as your personal Savior? Has there been a time in your life when you asked God to forgive your sin and by faith trusted Christ as Savior? He said, man, I love your direct approach. I said, well, thank you, sir, but do you know the Lord Jesus as your personal Savior? Amen. He was the man who owns all the little 5-cent, 10-cent papers in this part of the world. And he gave me his life story, and he was a believer. But he said, you pray that God will give me the boldness to talk about Jesus like this. And I wish I had more boldness with compassion. But I'm going to tell you something. I couldn't speak like that in a busy airport or anywhere else, or even to you. It's easier to preach to you in this church house full of people than it is for me to witness to one person in a public place. Isn't that amazing? It's easier for me to speak to you like this as far as confronting the group than it is for me to confront one soul in a public place. So I'm not saying there's something cowardly about you. There's something cowardly about all of us, and we will not continue God's work unless we are certain that he is God and he's wrought this change in our lives. There's no sense trying to get you to do this, or someone trying to get me to do this, unless we know for certain that he is who he says he is. Do you know that? By the way, with that certainty comes other certainties about him hearing and answering prayer and lots of other things. So there must be certainty. Number two, there must be clarity. Clarity. Let's turn back to the book of Acts just for a moment. Chapter 1. Clarity. I want you to listen to this. Again, verse 1, chapter 1. The former treaties have I made, O Theophilus, of all that Jesus began both to do and teach, until the day in which he was taken up, after that he through the Holy Ghost had given commandments unto the apostles whom he had chosen, to whom also he showed himself alive after his passion by many infallible proofs. You might want to mark that expression. By many infallible proofs, being seen of them 40 days and speaking of the things pertaining to the kingdom of God. There was clarity, such clarity. These 40 days gave such clarity. And they were able to speak about the kingdom of God. They were able to speak about the risen Christ. They were able to testify about his wounded body. Such clarity. A portion of authority is found in clarity. Clarity is a is a part of speaking with authority. It's clear to you who he is. I'm certain of that. And so I speak with clarity. I don't just talk like this. You know, there's a real God and he loves you. You need to know him. That doesn't bring people to the Lord. It might make people aware of God. Or to say out here somewhere, these hills are beautiful. You know, God made them. That's why God gave his only begotten son. Everybody knows as a God. Every person ever born knows as a God from the testimony of conscience and creation. God says that. A man may say, I'm an atheist. I don't believe in God. Well, the Bible calls him a fool because he's trampled over the evidence God's given him that there is a God in conscience and creation. But we speak now with clarity about the understanding we've gotten from God, the work that only God can do, that he gives us understanding of how all of this really is true. It's not some comic character. It's not some invasion like we might think about body snatchers or something from outer space. This is what God has done, and he's done it in my life. I'm a witness of this. And I'm going to speak with clarity. And by the way, you can be a teenager and speak with clarity. You can be an old man and speak with clarity. And you can be a young person and speak with clarity. I'm going to tell you this. There's not one young married couple in the world that does not think at some time their home and marriage is falling apart. There's not one woman growing up from being a young girl into adulthood that doesn't have some battle about purpose and who God is and what God has for them. And no young man lives without that. And now, just to add to the confusion, we've mixed up so much about gender and muddied the water and people thinking things that aren't true. The devil is the father of lies. In other words, he invented the lie. And so he's got all versions of that lie. He's the father of it, Jesus said. The truth is not in him. He can't even speak the truth. It's not in him. And so if we're going to do God's work, we must speak with clarity. We have to work at it. If you came to take a math test and you had a certain course in Algebra 2 or trigonometry or geometry or something, and you want to just bluff your way around, they'd say, no. We've got to have factual clarity about this. Be clear. If you're writing some paper and you're trying to prove an argument on something and some debate or written thing you're doing, the person who's assigned that to you needs clarity, logic and clarity. Luke said, I've laid this out in order. I've laid this out with logic. Now you need clarity. No doubt. He is who he says he is. And then speak about him with clarity. We must work at that. We must practice. That may sound silly to some of you. Sort of like the people who told me when I answered the call to preach, the first preaching I did, they said, don't you just open your mouth and God fills it? I said, really, I've never said anything I didn't study or didn't say anything that didn't come off of something I had not studied. Now, you may not believe that. You may think, you know, it's just, you know, God has some sort of being flying around just helping. I know God is with me. But you work at how you're going to say things. You improve your vocabulary. You ask God to be your best, filled with his spirit. And ask God to give you clarity. I said to a young man recently, open your mouth. Speak so I can understand you. It wasn't about what he didn't know. It's about he should work harder at saying it with clarity. Now you say, well, God will use, yes, he'll use anybody. But if we know we want to be used of God, we should work at being the best tool we can possibly be for God to use. Amen. Work at your witness. Think about how you're going to approach people. Use a direct approach. Let me ask you a question. Let me ask you this question. Then you've got to answer the question. Then you've got to ask the question. Do you know for sure if you die today, you go to heaven? Or maybe the question is, do you know the Lord Jesus as your personal Savior? Then you have to talk about who Jesus is. But to continue God's work, we must have clarity. No one can follow the leader if they don't know what the leader's going to do. So you have to spell it out. There's some people get aggravated at me for repeating things. They really do. There's some people get aggravated at me because of summarizing things when I've given it in a sermon. They say, well, I got it when it came out the first time. But I'm trying to work on clarity. I'm trying to convince. New Testament preachers speak convincingly with clarity. Then if God's work is going to continue, we need Christ. Would you write his name down? The Lord Jesus Christ. He said, I'll be with you always. You say, isn't that assumed? No. No. Let me tell you the big temptation. The big temptation is to get improved in an area and then try to do your best at it. The big temptation is to try to get the how and leave out the why and the who. We train people to witness. We use our hand. God gave us a hand, and so we take five fingers and we say, now we talk to people about God loves them. God loves all people, and we give a scripture verse. We take the pointing finger and say, all men are sinners, and give a scripture verse and illustrations. We take the tallest finger on our hand and say, sin must be paid for. The wage of sin is death, and we explain that with scripture verse illustrations. Then we take our ring finger and say that Christ paid for our sin, and we work at who Christ is so we can explain who Christ is and how he could pay our sin debt. Then we come to the little finger on this hand. I'm going to say, here's what you must know. We must personally pray and receive Christ by faith as Savior. And we talk about those five things. And you could learn to do that. Some would be better than others at doing that. I still do that everywhere I am. No matter what I'm reading or talking about, I hold my thumb to remind me that God loves all people because I'm trying to give a logical presentation of the gospel. I hold my pointing finger. When I'm talking to somebody about Jesus, I'll have my hands like that. They don't notice that, but I have a hold of my finger because it's telling me, you know, that all men are sinners. Then I take the largest finger and I say, and our sin has wages. The wages of sin is death. We must pay the debt. And the good news is Christ paid our debt for us. The Lord Jesus Christ, God who became a man without ceasing to be God. Christ, who is co-equal, co-existent, eternally existent with God the Father and God the Holy Spirit. You say, well, you talk about these theological things. Look, I'm not trying to convince them. I'm trying to do the best job I can speaking with certainty and clarity. It's the Holy Spirit who's working to convince them. And they must personally pray and receive Christ by faith as Savior. And I would say something like this. I want to pray with you. And when I get through, I'm just going to pray a brief prayer. And I want to ask you this. When I get through, I'm going to ask you if you'll ask God to forgive your sin and trust Jesus Christ as your personal Savior today. Then I wouldn't pray loudly in a public place. If I'm in a public place, I'd get in a quiet side somewhere. Lord, thank you for this opportunity. I pray for Jim. I pray that he'll trust you as his Savior today. Now, Jim, while our heads are bowed, would you ask God right now to forgive your sin and trust the Lord Jesus Christ as your personal Savior? I can lead you in this prayer, not to me, but to God, if you'd like to pray. Dear Lord, just pray softly out loud. Dear Lord, I know that I'm a sinner. I know that I'm a sinner. If I died without Christ, I'd go to hell. I know Christ died for me. Forgive my sin, come into my life, and be my Savior. Slowly I leave in that prayer. Now, God said, whosoever shall call upon the name of the Lord shall be saved. Did you call on him? God says, for God so loved the world that whosoever believeth in him should not perish. That means never go to hell, but have everlasting life. That's God's promise. Do you believe God would keep his word? Yes, then you took him at his word. I want you in your own words to thank the Lord for hearing your prayer, forgiving your sin, coming into your life today. And I help him, and he prays, and we rejoice. Then I talk to him about what he'll do now as a Christian. He's been born again. He's had a new birth. Now look, you say, well, are all of them saved? I wouldn't lead them that far if I didn't believe they were trusting the Lord. But that's in God's hands. I'm just doing my best to speak with certainty and clarity and have Christ with me. If you and I are going to continue God's work, we have now converted God's work, not continuing God's work. We've added so much baggage on, so many things we're doing, so many things we're doing, and some of them necessary things in the work of the Lord. You know, care and safety, education. You ever stop and think how much of time and energy it takes to teach a child in a private Christian school or to establish a college? And the thing about that, or to have a church and build buildings and have pews and all of that, you ever think about the demands and the simplicity of the gospel gets lost in all of that, and everything that's a byproduct becomes a goal, when the goal is, this is the work of God, to believe on him whom the Father has sent. And we have to reel it back in sometimes. You say, well, we're not going to do away with the buildings. We're not going to do away with the schools. No, no, no. We're going to do the best we can at those. But we're not going to excuse ourselves when we converted this and pretend that's the work of God. When Jesus himself said the work of God is to witness and bring people to himself. How many of us, Pastor, how many of us would say we need to work harder at continuing God's work? Would you raise your hand? Now here's the amazing thing. God forbid, but if somebody was right outside our building tonight and had a terrible accident and lay there dying and said, somebody tell me about heaven and hell and Jesus before I leave here. There's not one person, I would imagine, not one person in this congregation that couldn't do that. You could do that. But what is it that will move us to begin at Jerusalem and make that God's work our work? Would you pray for me that I can keep working at this, not only in my own life, but in the life of this church? I believe when we really get after this like we should, that God will meet us and we'll see miraculous things take place. Do you believe that? Now we're witnessing church. We probably see 100 people make professions of faith every week through the efforts of our church. But every one of us has a story to tell. May God help us to tell that story. I love you, and I love being the pastor here. I truly do. And I want to be a better one. Let's bow in prayer, may we?
1: Thank you, sir. Wonderful song. Wonderful, wonderful. Done. And thrilled to be here. Open your Bibles. Isaiah chapter number 44. Isaiah chapter number 44. It's always a special thrill to come here. I mean that. I've learned to know and love you people. I've been coming here, as Pastor said, a number of years. Good to see the same faces again. And in some cases, good to see the same ties again. They've held up well. They really have. But I'm so thrilled to be here. Let me encourage you. Be faithful this week. You say, why come to revival? Number one, you know a better reason. You tell me. I'll use it. But God has commanded it. It's still in your Bible. Forsake not the assembling of yourselves together. That is what the God you claim to worship said. He said, be faithful in my house. The Apostle Paul said, when, not if, when ye are gathered together. Reason number two you should be here, give God the opportunity to work in your heart. I hope, you're not satisfied with your Christian life. I'm not satisfied with mine. What's the primary way God's going to work in your heart? sitting home watching murder and adultery on television. No. When you come to the house of God, hear the Word of God, that makes an impact in your life. Now, folks never think of this, but I want you to think on this seriously. You sit home during revival, you embarrass, you disgrace the man you call pastor. We have visitors come. There's a handful of people here. By your laziness, your slothfulness, your disobedience, you've embarrassed your pastor. Hey, you and I both know you have a need. Pastor be there just like that to help you. I didn't schedule a meeting. He did. He thought it was needed. So I want you to be faithful. But I'm trying to bring someone with you. There's one night this week I don't want you to miss. If you're alive and breathing, or if you're just still warm, you plan on being here in the service on Friday night to hear the message, When Demons Dance with Delight. One verse in the Bible talks about demons dancing. Probably the message I have that God has used more than any other. On Friday night, it could be a co-worker, could be a relative, could be a friend or a neighbor. Let me encourage you. You can just come one night. You'll be here on Friday night to hear that message. Look in your Bible, Isaiah chapter 44. I'll begin with verse number 13. The Word of God says, The carpenter stretches out his rule. He marketh it out with a line. He filleth it with planes. And he marketeth it out with a compass, and making it after the figure of a man, according to the beauty of a man, that may remain in the house. Heweth him down cedars, taketh their cypress and the oak, which he strengtheneth for himself among the trees of the forest. He plieth an ash, and the rain doth nourish it. Then shall it be for a man to burn. People take thereof and warm himself. Yea, he kindleth it, and maketh bread. Yea, he maketh a god, and worshipeth it. He maketh it a graven image, and falleth down thereto. He burneth part thereof in the fire. With part thereof he eateth flesh. He roasteth roast, and is satisfied. Yea, he warmeth himself, and saith, Aha, I am warm. I have seen the fire. And the residue thereof he maketh a god. The scripture I just read describes the conduct of a heathen man listening down in the Amazon. The man wakes up one morning, picks up his axe, and goes in the woods. As a man enters the forest, he looks for a tall, straight, lofty tree. Pretty soon, he locates the right tree. He cuts it down. He drags that tree all the way back home. Time he gets home, it's approaching supper time. Once again, picks up his axe, goes up, cuts off part of the tree, brings it in the house. They use that as fuel to cook supper. Later on, the sun sets. The evening chill comes. Once again, picks up his axe and goes out, cuts off more of the tree, brings it in the house. They use that as firewood to keep warm. Now, in verse number 17, you read this strange statement. It says, And the residue thereof, or the leftovers thereof, or the remains thereof, he maketh a god. Verse 17 describes how a heathen man treats his god. He gives his god what's left over after food, what remains after fuel. Primarily, a heathen man gives his god the scraps, the leftovers, and the residue. But the question is this. You and I as believers, do we really honestly treat the real God any better than a heathen man might treat his god? With that thought in mind this morning, I want to preach on the subject, giving God the garbage. First of all, a definition. Now, what is garbage? You say, Preacher, I know what garbage is. That's what my wife fixed for supper last night. Well, I hope not, all right? You say, Brother Mark, I know what garbage is. That's stuff I got to dump or the landfill in the summertime when it's hot, it's full of worms and maggots, it smells putrid. Brother Mark, I want to tell you, that's just a horrible, horrible place. Now, how do you and I become guilty of giving God the garbage? You get home after the morning service, you go out and look in your garbage can. In your garbage can, you'll find some vegetables. The corn is still yellow. The peas are still green. You wanted to reach down the garbage can, take out those vegetables, brush them off, put them in your mouth, chew them up and swallow them. And they wouldn't harm your body. Your body would get nutrients, some protein from them. But this morning, they're in the garbage. Now, why? Because they're rotten? No, they're spoiled and moldy? No, one reason. After supper last night on someone's plate, there were a few left over. Therefore, they were simply thrown away. I would estimate probably 65% of the items in your garbage can are not rotten or spoiled. They're there for one reason. They were simply left over, but they're considered garbage. That's exactly how you and I, sir, give God the garbage. If I have any left over, I'll put it in the plate, but forget tithing. God said that is garbage. Nothing on television. I guess I may read my Bible. No, God said in a sense that is garbage. Nothing else happening. I guess I'll come to revival one night. Again, in a sense, that is garbage. Here's your Bible. God said, seek ye first the kingdom of God and His righteousness. Let that penetrate. Anytime you and I as believers serve God on the basis of convenience instead of the basis of obedience, we are guilty of giving God the garbage. We are guilty of making Jesus Christ Lord of the leftovers. Number one, a definition. Number two, what dimensions, what areas of our life do every one of us, Joe Mark included, have to fight and struggle and battle to keep from giving God the garbage? I'll mention two areas today. First of all, in regard to our time. Have you ever said this? Boy, I know I should read the Bible more. I know I don't take enough time to pray. I realize there are times when the doors of God's house are open. I sit home. But preacher, you see, the problem is I got a job, I got school, I got a family, and I don't have time. Now think that through, dear friend. In Genesis 1 and 2, your Bible tells you it was God Himself that put 24 hours in a day. Now what's our problem here? Is God not good at time management? Does God command you and I to do certain things that not give us enough time to get the job done? That could not be true. Is God like some teachers I've had in school that pile on the homework so much it's impossible to get it all done? That could not be true. Then why have I said, hey, you said it, boy, I don't have time to do what I know I should do? The answer is found in Proverbs chapter 14, verse 14. Read the Bible, the backslider, I know what comes to your mind, an adulterer, a thief, somebody with a foul mouth. Are you ready to hear the divine definition of a backslider? Proverbs 14:14, God said, the backslider in heart shall be filled with his own ways. I don't have time to read the Bible. Why? I'm full of my ways. I can't take time to pray. Why? I'm full of my ways. See, I'm talking to folks this morning. You can watch television 3 or 4 hours a night, and you can't give Jesus Christ 15 minutes a day to read your Bible and pray. You hold a channel changer for hours and can't hold the Word of God for a quarter of an hour. Dear friend, that's garbage. I'm talking to folks tonight. You spend a couple of hours on a computer with a mechanical device with no feeling, of all things, electronic device. It is called a mouse. That's exciting, isn't it? A mouse. And you can't give Christ that died for you 15 minutes a day. Friend, you're guilty, I'm sorry, of giving God the garbage of your time. Years ago, one of my friends called me up and said, Brother Mark, he said, get your wife, I'll get my girlfriend, let's go to the state fair at Springfield, Illinois. I said, okay, let's go. Now, we went to the state fair. Talk about excitement, huh? Thrills, action, suspense. We got to see the hogs and the chickens and the squirrels and the rabbits and the gerbils and the turkey. I'll tell you, as I watched those animals run around, my heart just pounded with suspense. I'll tell you, that's exciting stuff. Then we got to go see, it gets better. Then we got to go see the knitting, huh? And the crocheting and the sewing. Nothing could be more thrilling than standing there looking at some sewing. But now, here's the highlight. In this big tent, we had the excitement of seeing, are you ready? The pickles, huh? And the preserves, and the beets. I'll tell you, when I saw that stuff in that tent, I almost became Pentecostal. I did. And pretty soon, my buddy said, I had enough of this stuff. He said, let's get out of here. I said, I'm right behind you. And my buddy said, let's go to the carnival. Now, I want to tell you something, friend. When I go to a carnival, I want to get on the fastest, wildest, highest, most dangerous merry-go-round in the entire place. I'm being honest. When I go to a carnival, buddy, I'm a macho merry-go-round man. That's all. I like the horse myself. That's what I like, all right? Anyway, we walk in there, and my buddy said, hey, let's go on the roller coaster. I said, you forgot, brother. This is Saturday, huh? It's a Sabbath. I don't ride the roller coaster on the Sabbath. I'm not riding it. He said, okay. He said, how about the Ferris wheel? I said, no, I might get a nosebleed. He said, I got it. He said, preacher, let's go over here. This is a great little ride, and it's called the Mad Mouse. He said, it's kind of like a great big merry-go-round. I said, okay, let's go. So we went over, and my first hint was this. There was not one person standing in line waiting to ride the Mad Mouse, all right? We walked in. We got in these little cars. A guy come up, put a metal bar across my body, and locked me in. I thought, man, this baby's got some centrifugal force. I'll tell you that right now. All of a sudden, it starts to move. It goes up and then climb about like this. I thought, well, not a bad little ride. All of a sudden, I realized something. The tracks had turned to the right. We are still going straight. I grabbed a hold of the side of the car. I tried to pray. At the last second, that car hit a pin. It spun around. It shot down incline about like this at least 4,000 miles an hour. That car went roaring down, hit the bottom, up the other side. The problem was my stomach kept right on rolling down. It was awful. It was. I wept. I prayed. I made some holy vows. Can I be honest? I got saved 4 times on that thing. It's the worst experience I ever had. Hey, come on. Will you get honest today? Come on. Put aside the facade. Is your Christian life kind of like the Mad Mouse? You serve God a while, then you bottom out. Break a habit a while, fall back into it. Faithful in God's house, then you set home. How come? My friend, there can be no spiritual stability unless you make time, take time, spend time in the Word of God. Psalm 1, hear it. Blessed is the man that walketh not in the counsel of the ungodly, nor standeth in the way of sinners, nor sitteth in the seat of the scornful. But his delight is in the law of the Lord. That's the Bible. In this law does he meditate day and night. Hear it. Then God said, he shall be like a tree that is planted. Understand that. That's not my idea. That is God's illustration of a Christian that spends time in the Bible. What's he like? A bramble bush being blown around? No. He's like what? A tree that is planted. Now, ladies, God bless your heart. Every woman ever born is born with an innate desire to move the furniture around inside the house. I realize that, okay? I can work for Allied Van Lines. I'll tell you that right now. 4 times a year at my house, I move the furniture around inside the house. Now, ladies, God bless you. You might move the furniture around inside the house. You do not move the trees around out in the yard. I realize it's not because you don't want to. I realize that, but we've got a major problem here. What's the problem? Huh? The trees have roots. The roots go down. They grip the soil. The wind blows. The snow falls. The blizzard howls. The rain descends. And that tree, it stands there. Why? Because it is planted. Understand that. God said a believer that makes time, takes time, spends time in the Word of God, his life is not full of vacillation and fluctuation. He is planted and stable in the work of God and stable in his Christian life. Why? Because he's made time for the Word of God. How about it? You say, preacher, I just don't have time. I want to point something out to you. If every day, you spend 15 minutes total, reading your Bible and praying, how much of your time that would be, friend? Huh? A smidgen over 1% of your time. Hey, are you trying to tell me this morning, after all Christ has done for you, he's not worth a measly 1% of your time? He's probably worth more. And friend, your Christian life will never mature. It will never be stable until you determine, not if I have time, but to make time for the Word of God. Number one, we give God the garbage of our time. The second dimension, we give God the garbage of our testimony. Turn your Bible, please, to Romans chapter 1. Romans chapter number 1. In Romans chapter 1, there are two great statements on Bible dedication. Today, we'll just look at one of them, Romans chapter 1. If you would, please, look at verse number 1, Romans 1:1. It says, Paul, a servant of Jesus Christ, called to be an apostle. That next word is the great Baptist word, separated. You say, Brother Mark, that's us, really. Here at Thompson Road, we are separated. Thank God you are. You say, we don't drink, we don't smoke, we don't chew, we don't eat mayonnaise, we hate liver, we don't drive Fords. You say, Brother Mark, I want to tell you, buddy, hey, here at this church, we are just super separated Christians. Now, hear me carefully. The Bible talks about, sir, two kinds of separation. Here's a man who sits back and folds his arms. He said, I won't go there. I won't do that. I won't touch that. Now, hear me carefully. Here's that man's problem. His whole concept of Christian living is summed up in three words, thou shall not. Let me make it plain. If you're saved, your language should be different. Your lifestyle should be different. Your priorities should be different. But hear me and hear me well. There is more to Bible Christianity than sitting back and being negative. There is also the positive. Kind of fasten your seat belt. And again, look at verse number 1. Paul, a servant of Jesus Christ, called to be an apostle, separated. Notice the next word is not from something, but separated unto something. Unto what, Paul? I'm separated unto the gospel of God. Here's what Paul said. In my life, I've given up some good things. Hey, some nice things. Some okay things. That I might do the greatest thing and the highest thing and the main thing Christ died for. Paul said, hey, I've made sacrifices. I might go out and witness and go on visitation and share the gospel and try and keep people out of hell. There's a Bible problem here, friend. Hear it. It's strong. Jesus said, dedication demands communication. You say, where do you say that? Here it is. Jesus said, follow me, and I'll make you. You can't excuse it. You can't detour around it. You can't avoid it. Christ said, follow me, and I'll make you to become fishers of men. Andrew Murray, the great holy Andrew Murray, said, if you're not fishing for men, you're not following Christ. That's what Jesus said. He lived to get folks saved. He died to get folks saved. He stopped dying to get a man saved. How can we say I'm really following Christ when what he lived for and died for has no part in our life, friend? That's a phony dedication right there. Dedication demands communication. See, in the average church, here's what I hear. Brother Mark, I sing, thank good music. Special in choir, wonderful music. I loved it. It was great. Somebody said, preacher, I'm a janitor. I keep the floors clean and really nice. Thank God for a good facility, you know. Somebody else said, I'm a deacon. I kind of make some decisions with the pastor. Listen to me. Hear me. The main reason there was a bloody place called Calvary, sir, was not you might sing songs. It was not we might have a clean building. It was not you might hold an office. The main reason there was a place called Calvary is sinners might be saved. And if we miss that, we miss the heart of Jesus Christ himself. I read a story years ago, never forgotten. In 1903, a young man went to Moody Bible Institute. That's the same year your pastor was there. And he said, they just finished midterm exams. Two friends and himself went for a walk in downtown Chicago. They'd been studying hard all week. They went down, walked around, got an ice cream cone. They come back, got almost to the dormitory door. Boyle told the story. So he looked down, realized his shoe was untied. He knelt that night under a shade tree to tie his shoe. His two friends were engaged in conversation. They kept going. They went up, opened the dormitory door. There stood Dr. R.A. Torrey, mighty man of God, powerful preacher, president of Moody Bible Institute. R.A. Torrey said, gentlemen, where have you been? One young man said, sir, we just went for a walk and got an ice cream cone. R.A. Torrey said, lead anybody to Christ? Young man said, no, sir. He said, did you witness to anyone? Young man kind of smirked and said, we didn't have an assignment. We just went for a walk. R.A. Torrey said, what? Said, son, if you have an assignment from the Moody Bible Institute or not, I could care less. Because you've got a commandment from Jesus Christ. God's Son said, as the Father has sent me, even so send I you. He said, young man, Christ's mission has become your commission. He said, like it or not, accept it or not, Christ expects you to witness to people. Then the boy under the shade tree. He said verbally, R.A. Torrey ripped into those two young men, ripped them up one side, down the other. He said that night under the shade tree, he broke out in a cold sweat of conviction, but he had an idea. Stayed in the shade of the trees, stuck around the back of the Institute, up the fire escape, raised the window, got in his room, put the window down. He was afraid to light the old gas light. He got undressed in the dark, hopped in bed. He was almost asleep, and all of a sudden, a thought hit his soul with tremendous impact. And the thought was this, that someday he'd come and stand face to face, eye to eye, one on one, not before R.A. Torrey, but before Jesus Christ himself. And in that day, there'd be no fire escape to sneak off on. I hear it time and time again. Brother Mark, it's hard. You can't witness to your family. Tell Andrew that. Come on. Huh? Save your excuses. When you're as close to Christ as you're ever going to be, the excuse you give to let somebody slip through your fingers in the fires of hell will never leave your lips. Dedication demands communication. Number three, I'm through. Go back to Isaiah 44. Isaiah 44, and I close. I've got good news. The divine directions. You say, preacher, I'll be honest. The Samaritans in my life, I'm guilty of giving God the garbage. What do I need to do? Look at your Bible. Isaiah 44, verse 22. I have blotted out as a thick cloud thy transgressions, as a cloud thy sins. Here are the divine directions. God said, return unto me, for I have redeemed thee. What did God say there? Hey, here it is. God said, hey, come on. Hey, get up. Get up out of the garbage and the rubbish and the stench and the smell. God said, my dear friend, come on. Get up. Come on back home. Let me love you and restore you and forgive you. Do you realize how anxious God is to forgive you? That wonderful story of the prodigal son. You know the story. Young boy leaves home, goes in the far country, blows his money, winds up in a hog pen. And pretty soon the Bible says this. Now hear it carefully. It says he came to himself and said, this will I do. I'll go to my father and say unto him. Here's the speech the boy is going to make. Father, I've sinned against heaven. In thy sight, I'm no more worthy to be called thy son. Make me as one of the hired servants. He hops over the fence and starts home. On the way home, he works on that speech. He polishes that speech. Father, I've sinned against heaven. In thy sight, I'm no more worthy to be called thy son. Make me as one of the hired servants. He gets almost home. The father sees him. He runs, he embraces him, in spite of the fact the boy lived like a hog, acted like a hog, smelled like a hog. God comes and hugs him and loves him, and the boy steps back and starts that speech. Father, I've sinned against heaven, and in thy sight, I am no more worthy to be called thy son. Realize something. Before that boy can finish that speech and say, make me as one of the hired servants, God in heaven breaks every law of etiquette. He interrupts that young man, and God said, bring forth the best. That's what God does today. Draw nigh to God, buddy. He'll draw nigh to you. You take that first step back before you take step two. He'll love you and forgive you and restore you and cleanse you from all the garbage. I was preaching years ago, and the last day of a revival, the pastor said there was a man in the hospital we ought to go see. He drove downtown, going up the steps of a building, a lady, I'm guessing, in her 60s that's coming down the steps. The pastor stopped her. Hey, he said, how's Charlie doing? Her eyes filled with tears. She said, preacher, three doctors stood in that room a few minutes ago and said maybe at the most he's got 3 days to live. The pastor said, ma'am, is Charlie a Christian? She said, I don't know. I've asked him a dozen times. He claimed he got saved as a teenager, never reads the Bible, never prays, never goes to church, never witnesses. Said, preacher, he claims to be saved, but I don't know. On the steps, we bowed our heads, had a word of prayer. Went up to intensive care. We walked down a long, long line of cubicles. And pretty soon, we walked in by the bedside. As I looked down, I saw a man lying on bed. It looked almost like a skeleton. The man was skin and bones. His eyes were sunken deep. He was being fed intravenously in each arm. Had a plastic hose inserted in each nostril. But I thought the man was asleep. The pastor leaned over and said, Charlie, are you awake? The man's eyelids fluttered with those sunken eyes. He looked up and the pastor said, don't say a word. He said, Charlie, I got to give it to you straight. The doctor says, maybe at the most, you got 3 days to live. So if you're ever honest, be honest now. He said, Charlie, play day is over. Are you certain you're on the way to heaven? When he asked him that question, that body stiffened and shook, and I heard a rasping noise as he struggled for a breath of air in a hoarse whisper. He said, I'm trusting Jesus. The pastor said, amen, Charlie. Amen. The pastor read scripture, had prayer. A nurse stepped in and said, pastor, telephone. The pastor left the room. I stood by that man's bedside as I looked down. I never felt so helpless in my life. Those sunken eyes are full of tears. The tears are going down the cheeks, on the chin, on the gown. I leaned over to him. I said, sir, my friend, could I get you a drink? Is there anything at all I could do for you? With those tear-filled eyes, he looked up and very slowly, he shook his head negatively. Then again, that body stiffened and struggled, and I heard that little rasping voice. Then a hoarse whisper, he said, no, sir. It's my life. What happened next? You see it one time, you'd never forget it. A third time, that body stiffened and shook, and I heard that rasping noise. All of a sudden, it shocked me with much effort, and I'm sure great pain. All of a sudden, that man started to struggle. He sat up in bed. When he sat up in bed, he just looked toward heaven, threw both hands up toward heaven, and he just screamed out. He said, wasted! Then he sobbed and said, wasted! And fell back on the bed and wept and sobbed and shook. Say, what happened? I'll tell you what happened. Got saved as a teenager. Went through life and gave Jesus Christ the garbage, the scraps, the leftovers. That's not the end of the story. 2 days later, Charlie died. And the Bible says that Charlie, as it says of every Christian, here it is, every one of us, that's believers, will give an account of himself unto God. Do you understand that? When you're as close to Christ as you're ever going to be, mister, he does not do all the talking. He asks some questions. He demands some answers. There'll be truthful answers. And on that day, Charlie will come and kneel at Christ's feet. He'll see the wounds of Calvary. God's Son will say, Charlie, give an account. And in shame and embarrassment and regret and remorse, he'll say, Lord Jesus, you bought me with your precious blood. And I gave you my putrid garbage. And my life was wasted. This morning, friend, when you walk out that back door in your life, it only cuts two ways. Jesus Christ is one of two things. In some lives, he's Lord. You're not perfect, but you're reading your Bible. You're trying to witness. You're trying to live for him. Can I be honest? All Christ is in some lives today is the one you call Lord.
2: Jesus Christ is simply the garbage collector. Why? All he gets is the garbage, the scraps, the leftovers. I'll be honest. On some things I might be wrong. I'm certain. On this, I'm 100% right. Jesus Christ deserves more than garbage today. He deserves everything we have. Would you bow your head for prayer? Our heads are bowed. Two questions. Number one, I want you to think on it. You may not die on the clean white sheets of a hospital bed as Charlie did. You could die in your own bed in your sleep. You could die in a car wreck. You could die on the sidewalk of a heart attack. Here's the question. If you were to die today, do you know you'd go to heaven? Now, you thought about that question. That's not the issue. Has there been a definite time you made a definite decision to accept Christ? With our heads bowed, who will say, "Preacher, I'm not sure I'm on the way to heaven. I believe about Christ and I believe the Bible, but I'm not sure I made that decision to receive Him. Preacher, I'm not sure I'm saved. Pray for me." I will not point you out. I will not embarrass you. I'll not try to drag you to an altar. But if you're not sure you're saved today and you say, "Preacher, I'm just not sure. Pray for me." Will you just right now lift that hand up toward heaven? Let me see it. Put it back down. I see it. God bless you. Anybody else? "I'm not sure I'm a Christian. Pray for me." Up and right back down. If I miss it, thank you. God bless you. Thank you. God bless you. I've seen three hands. Now, maybe there's somebody else. I'll tell you just a second. "I'm not really sure. Include me in that prayer. Could I just see the hand?" Up. Let me see it. Thank you. Bless your heart. There's four. Anybody else? Up and right back down. Thank you. There's five. Anybody else? I'm not sure. Question number two, I'm talking to Christians. I'm talking to Christians today. You got time for sports, time for hobbies, time to hunt, time to fish, time for cars, time to shop, time to watch television, time for a computer. And shame on you. You can't give Jesus Christ 15 minutes a day to read your Bible and pray. You're giving Him something and you're giving Him garbage is what you're. I'm talking to Christians today. You say, "I don't drink, I don't smoke, I don't chew." I'll tell you what else you don't do. You don't tell your best friend how they keep from screaming in the fires of hell forever. Come on, tell me that's being a good Christian. With our heads bowed and our eyes closed, we will say, "Preacher, I'm a Christian, but God spoke to my heart today. Some areas in my life, I'm not proud of it, but I'm going to be honest about it. I'm guilty of giving God the garbage. I know He's not happy about that, and I'm not happy about it. There's some changes I need to make, some priorities I need to establish. Brother Mark, pray for me as a Christian." Could I just see your hand, fellow believer? Lift it high. High! High! I didn't see you. I know you mean business today. God bless you. I'd say there's three or four dozen hands right there. That's good. Now, who else is there? Get honest today. Thank you. Who else? Thank you, sir. Thank you, sir. Thank you, ma'am. Thank you, ma'am. Thank you, young lady. Thank you, sir. Thank you in the back. I see it, ma'am. Thank you halfway up on the right, and thank you on the left, and thank you in the back, and thank you, and thank you. God bless you. I'm going to ask her one more time, then I'm going to pray. Preacher, include me in that prayer. Things in my life shouldn't be there. And there are things should be there that aren't there. And preacher, I've got a husband, a friend, a buddy, a pal I've never witnessed to, but God spoke to my heart today. I need boldness. Brother Mark, as you pray for all these other people, include me in the prayer. 10 seconds. Anybody else? Up and right back down. There's 6, 7, 8 more, 9 more. God bless you. 10 more, 11 more. God bless you. Father, I pray today for some friends that said, "I'm not sure." Thank you for the mighty conviction of the Holy Ghost. And I pray today in Jesus' name you'd break through in that life. And today may they come and receive the Savior. Then I pray, Father, for a great number of Christians you spoke to. I pray today decisions might be made at this altar that will exalt your Son in Jesus' name. Amen. Take your hymnal.
3: Thank you very much. Your Bibles today, Acts chapter 26. As you turn there, let's not forget church tonight is at 6 p.m. And we'll have a great crowd here. The other property folks will be coming on over. And we'll have a full choir tonight, a full orchestra. And then I want you to see in the bulletin sometime this week, you'll take a look. Brother Charlie Shin back here has been so good to us. He has organized a car show here, a classic fall event. Saturday from 8 in the morning to about 3, this place will be loaded with restored.

Are coming. It's going to be a wonderful, wonderful event. We look forward to it, and you're all welcome to that. We hope you'll come. In your Bibles, the book of Acts chapter 26. Shall we stand together? Acts chapter 26. Gave you all that time to get there, and then I'm not there. Acts chapter 26. I begin in verse number 8 today. Acts 26, and the Apostle Paul, who was a vile man, writes this. There's two Sauls in the Bible. The Old Testament Saul, the New Testament Saul. The Old Testament Saul started so right. He began so right, and he ended so bad. The New Testament Saul started so wrong and ended so right. I'd like to be this one. I'd rather stumble and finish right than start right and be out of the will of God at the end. Preferably the entire journey live for God. Some of you are so, you're so crucify yourself because you messed up. Well, that's like the Apostle Paul. He writes about it. This is the third time he gives his testimony. Verse 8. Why should it be thought a thing incredible with you that God should raise the dead? I verily thought with myself that I ought to do many things contrary to the name of Jesus of Nazareth, which thing I also did in Jerusalem. And many of the saints did I shut up in prison, having received authority from the chief priest. And when they were put to death, I gave my voice against them. And I punished them oft in every synagogue and compelled them to blaspheme. And being exceedingly mad against them, I persecuted them even unto strange cities. Whereupon, as I went to Damascus with authority and commission from the chief priest at midday, O king, I saw in the way a light from heaven above the brightness of the sun shining round about me and them that journeyed with me. And when we were all fallen to the earth, I heard a voice speaking unto me, saying in the Hebrew tongue, Saul, Saul, why persecutest thou me? It is hard for thee to kick against the pricks. And I said, Who art thou, Lord? And he said, I am Jesus whom thou persecutest. But rise and stand upon thy feet, for I have appeared unto thee for this purpose, to make thee a minister and a witness both of these things which thou hast seen and of those things which in which I will appear unto thee, delivering thee from the people and from the Gentiles unto whom now I send thee, to open the eyes and to turn them from darkness to light and the power of Satan unto God, that they may receive forgiveness of sin and inheritance among them which are sanctified by faith that is in me. Whereupon, O Agrippa, I was not disobedient unto the heavenly vision. I just want to, before I have prayer, just check with the sound. Is this cutting in and out? It's okay. All right. Let's pray. Father, how I thank you for the wonderful people of North Valley Baptist Church. And I thank you for visitors that would come on this Sunday. And Lord, I'm reminded of the many men that are preaching on this property to other services and the other property and all the Sunday school teachers and the bus workers. May this be a glorious day for thee. Bless our song that we're about to hear and the message we pray in Jesus' name. Amen. Please be seated. Amen. Thank you, ladies. You cannot move forward. I cannot move forward until we deal with our past. And all of us have a past. And the truth is, when I mention that, some sit here trembling today because that's the thing we want to try to get rid of because it haunts us. All of us have a past. All of us have something in our lives. Every one of us where we wish we could get rid of that. The problem is, so many times, the negative way, we are using that past and hinging, pivoting our life from that moment. From that disappointment, from that sorrow,
or that failure, for that whatever it might be. And we hinge our, and we maybe have kept it quiet. Maybe our mate doesn't know about it. Maybe our children don't know. Maybe no one knows about it, but you know about it. Or maybe one person or two people or just a handful.

0: And one reason why we have such difficulties dealing with people, perhaps getting close with people, because we're pivoting from that heartache. I think of the past, perhaps a physical abuse. I heard my dear friend, Brother Mike Johnson, preach again this week, and I'm reminded of the fact that he had 9 parents in his life. His dad was a Baptist preacher, and he walked out the back door and left with the secretary. And then a result of that, a mother that turned to alcohol, and then a stepdad, and then a stepmother, and then a stepdad. And he remembers an 8-year-old boy hiding under the bed. So when the drunk dad, stepdad would come home, he could try to avoid the beatings. That's a past. Perhaps there was some physical abuse in your life. Perhaps there was some moral abuse in your life. Perhaps there was drug abuse, drink abuse. Perhaps today, as you look at your life, and I look at my life, there was maybe in your life is hinging from the passing away of a parent. I know my mother-in-law passed away at age 45, left 8 children. A good woman, a preacher's wife. But those 8 kids, their lives hinge from that, whether it be good or bad. And I think I have the most wonderful family on my wife's side. They've had to deal with that. That's a permanent hurt. I was thinking of my wife for 43 years, not had a mother. I thought of my mother, who for 76 years, she's never had a mother, Mother's Day, and she misses. My mother sometimes in the present gets forgetful, but go back. I was talking to her last night about 19. I said, was that 1955? Your sister-in-law moved in this house over here in Santa Clara. And she said, you know what, Jack? I think it was 55 or 56. And it just stunned me. She can remember back here. And you start talking about, oh, I remember my mother died, she said. Remember her dad? And she talked about eventually her dad, it was his second wife that already died. And she's talked about her dad eventually would try to date, but the 4 daughters, they would be mean to the girls, the gals he would bring home. She said, we shouldn't have been that way. My dad was probably lonely. Everybody has a past. Your past may be fear, or it may be lust. It may be that, and I'm hearing so much of this, I don't mean to hurt or harm anyone, but a father comes and says, or a mother comes, I'm a sodomite. And that's becoming a fairly regular thing now. And you hear that your dad or your mother has failed or is failing with a person of the same gender. And there's embarrassment, there's hurt, there's frustration, what's wrong? I want you to know that not only do we all have a past, you cannot and I cannot move forward until we deal with the past. The Apostle Paul is a great example. He had a religious past and doing wicked things of hailing people, hurting people, consenting unto their death. Do you recall that Stephen, a deacon, an honorable man, full of the Holy Ghost and wisdom, and he sat there and they laid as a stone Stephen, the first Christian martyr in the New Testament, Acts chapter 7. They took his bloody garments and put them at the feet of Saul, who after he got saved, his name was changed to Paul, and they put them at his feet and he consented to his death. He cannot remove that. That's why Paul gives his testimony 3 times in the book of Acts and in his and other places in the New Testament, Romans, for example. He gives his testimony how bad he was, but God saved him. I don't want to try to open up something that is a greater hurt in church this morning. But I want us to know how we can deal with the past. And I'll have you turn in just a moment to some scripture. But if you'll just allow me to deal with a few things first. One verse I want us to remember is 2 Corinthians 5:17. If any man be in Christ, He is a new creation, a new creature. All things are passed away. Behold, all things have become new. And the truth is, you're sitting here thinking how bad your failure was or someone's failure towards you. But the truth is, we're all in the same boat. Every one of us today. And I want you to understand, first of all, and only you could answer this one. One, you are not responsible for another person's poor action. You are not responsible for another person's poor action. 33% of adult women in America have been molested. You are not responsible for someone that should have protected you. When they took liberties, they should not have. That should have been a person's security. Or vulnerable, you were vulnerable at a young age and someone took advantage of that. A person who is physically abused has a tendency to take ownership of what someone else did to them. Can't you understand that's faulty thinking? You are not responsible for what someone did to you. Our sweet friend, Brother Jason and Mindy Brockman, is she now 11 weeks in the hospital, paralyzed from that awful car accident. Her husband was driving, a preacher. It was not his fault. Just on the freeway in Colorado, the three young girls decided to flip a U-turn in the middle of the freeway at 72 miles an hour, speed limit 75. And all of a sudden, those girls walked away from the accident. And both of them were taken and sea airlifted to the hospital and been there for 11 weeks. Not have the joy of going home to see her four little children under age six. Now they can once a week or so slip by the hospital to see mama. Brother and Mrs. Brockman are not responsible for the failure of another driver. That was that driver's indiscretion. That was that driver's foolish decision. May I say today, you are not responsible. David in the Old Testament was hunted by Saul. David wasn't responsible for the craziness, taking a javelin, throwing it at David at the wall and trying to kill David, hunting him down in woods and in caves. David's not responsible, but David was responsible for his action towards Saul. Friend, there's so many of you, God wants to take you so much further down the road, but until you come to the point that problem that entered your life was not your fault. I've counseled with people, been preaching now over 40 years. People that feel like it was their fault mama died. I think of a young man just overwhelmed with guilt because he should have called 911 sooner. You're not responsible for a heart attack. You're not responsible. They could have lived. You don't know that. Friend, listen. My times are in God's hands. My days are determined by God. Well, we say, you know, maybe if we wouldn't have been in this accident, had we? No, he can't live that way, friend. God knows everything. He's all-knowing. He's all-seeing. He gives people the opportunity, the right to make decisions. And here, you are not responsible for another's wrongdoing. Secondly, if sin was your choice, if failure was your choice, we have the opportunity to confess. Someone said, confession is good for the soul. No, confession is the only way to live. What's 1 John 1:9? What's the next word, church? Confess. If we confess our sins, he is faithful and just to forgive us our sin and to cleanse us from all unrighteousness. That verse brings confusion to some people. Say, well, if I don't confess my sin, he won't forgive my sin. Friend, when you got saved, he forgave you of all your sin, your past, your present, your future. When he died on the cross for our sins, all of our sins were future. But what does confession do? Confession simply means this, to agree with God. And so when I have to confess to God for my failure, whether it be stealing or cheating or moral failure or laziness or ingratitude or unkindness or hurt or harshness, whatever it may be in your life or in my life, when I come to the point where I confess it to God, it means I am agreeing with God that I see this, not here, here. I see this as God sees this. I'm wrong. And a good indicator if you've got it right with God, if you get it right with man. Well, I can't talk to my wife. I can't. That's just too embarrassing. Well, then you really haven't talked to God yet. When we're right with God, we'll be right with man. And because we cannot get this thing settled here, we cannot be right. And that's why relationships are so so dysfunctional so many times, because we're not right here. If we confess our sins, he's faithful. God is always faithful. David did that. He did such a foolish thing. A foolish thing. He was married and he took another man's wife. And he committed adultery. And she had a baby. And then he compounded it and sent her husband off to the battle and withdrew everybody so her husband would die so he could get it all covered. God sent Nathan into his life. God always will send somebody. God will send your mother. Or God will send your dad. Or God will send a Sunday school teacher. Or God will send an aunt. A pastor, God will send a pastor's wife to talk to you, and all of a sudden you'll say, man, it's just like God sent that, like an angel of God came to my life and to talk to me about, to help me, to confront me. I was over here at this pizza shop 25 years ago. They just built it where they're building the 49ers stadium. A guy in our church who was an usher and a faithful man. Well, that Friday night, he walked in there and says, you know what? I'm worn out living the Christian life. I'm going to go with the boys tonight. I'm going to have a pizza and I'm going to have a beer. I love church. I love pastor. I love this. I love what God did for me, but I'm tired of missing out. I came in the same pizza parlor to pick up an order to go in the days when I used to eat junk too. It's good periodically, isn't it? That would have been a good place to say amen. There will be pizza in heaven. Vegan, I don't know what it will be, but there'll be pizza in heaven. Of course, I don't know how that'll work because I don't think any Italians are going to heaven. Do you? I tell that to the Hispanic fellows over there at this Hispanic church all the week. They said, the heavenly tongue in heaven, we're going to speak Spanish. I said, why would we speak Spanish? There's no Spanish folks going to heaven, I don't think. They laugh. By the way, you can get over that. We have a good time together. They're not as sensitive, you know. They're not going to go to human resources. They're okay. Now, why'd you make me lose my... I walked into the pizza parlor, got back to pizza. I said, I'm picking up an order of pizza. I didn't see the man. He said, Pastor, I was right there ready to order my beer. And I heard your voice. I said, really? And he said, I walked away. I walked out. I said, about destroyed my life. You know what? I'm a nothing. God sent me. We had a man who was an usher in this church. My wife and I and our family, our kids were little. This was years ago. They gave us the Schmidts. Brother Lance and Joe Schmidt took us to the, they were Atlanta Braves fans. I don't know any good Christian that's an Atlanta Braves fan. Amen. Do my own amen. It takes longer if I have to do the amen, folks. And we were there watching the Giants. And they played that day. It was hot, 100 and some degrees. A man that day, same similar story, different man. He sat several rows behind us out of our church. That day he went with the men from work and he said, we made a decision. I made a decision. I'm just going to have a good time. Glad I'm saved, love our church, love the pastor, love everything. I'm just tired. And then we walk in with our little family. A few rows ahead of them. We sat down. He said, I didn't watch one inning of the game. I watched you. He said, people had their clothes off almost. I mean, it was so hot and beer and all that stuff at a stadium. You know how it goes. And I said, I determined that if one lady was going to walk up, I was sitting on the end. He said, one lady walk up those stairs to go out to the restaurant or restroom or whatever, get something. Pastor, watch that woman. Put his eyes on her. It was going to be freedom to have some alcohol. He said, I watched you for 9 innings. Man, you talk. And I thought, oh no, did I fail? And he said, Pastor, every time a lady came, and I'm thinking, what's she going to say? He said, I watched you. You know what that was? God sending a Nathan. God has sent someone in your life, an aunt, an uncle, someone to get you back on track. But there, though God sends it, you still must confess. I have been lying. I have been cheating. I've been stealing. I've been dishonest. I've been immoral. I have sinned. Which leads me to my third thought. Number one, you're not responsible for another person's actions. Two, in order to have victory over your past, you're going to have to confess it. But three, there must be forgiveness. Turn with me in your Bibles to Matthew chapter 18. Please. As you turn to Matthew 18, again, if we confess our sins, he is faithful and just to forgive. Our God is a forgiving God. Scores of people in this room undoubtedly have done things morally that are immoral. I'm not talking about abuse of a child. I'm talking right now with another woman or another man or something that is way out of bounds. You know that you have those illustrations in the Bible? And when a person confesses those things, they're going to have to learn the joy of forgiveness. What is forgiveness? Forgiveness is simply this, to completely cancel. When God forgives us, he completely cancels. It would be like as if my bank would say, Jack Treber, Cindy Treber, what we're going to do, we're going to cancel your mortgage. Woo! To God be the glory. If they would do that, that would mean if they're going to forgive my mortgage, they would completely cancel it. There's no more payment. It's gone. Forgiveness is to cancel it. And the Bible says that forgiveness, your forgiveness, first, you're going to have to learn to forgive yourself. If God says there are sins and iniquities, well, remember no more. God is all-knowing. He knows the end from the beginning. He knows everything. But he says, I'm not going to bring it back up again. I go into my dad's room. I steal $20 from him when I was a kid. I never did, but let's say I did. My dad's 90% deaf. And I walk into his room when he's sleeping and snoring. I walk in and I lift $20 out of his wallet. And he acts like he's sleeping and snoring, but he's not sleeping because my dad ever watchful eye. And the next morning at breakfast, hey, Dad, how you doing? But I don't feel right toward my dad. My dad doesn't bring it up. But after conviction in my heart, and I confess it to God, I come to my dad and say, Dad, I want to let you know I took $20 from you last night. He said, I know, son. I watched you. No, you were asleep and you were snoring. No, I was making the sound, but I sensed you were in there. I saw you take something. I looked this morning and sure enough, there was money missing. Dad, please forgive me. Son is forgiven. It's canceled. I go to school that day and that night I get home and say, Dad, I'm so sorry. I said, son, what are you talking about? We dealt with that this morning. It's completely canceled. A week later, I look at my dad. I love my dad, my sweet dad, his little chubby cheeks. I look at my dad and say, Dad, I want to let you know this thing has eaten me alive. I'm so sorry. Forgive me. He said, Son, I don't want it brought up again. The past is forgiven. From sin I'm set free. The past was forgiven. God forgave me. My dad forgave me. And friend, you can never move forward until you learn to forgive yourself. If my mother and dad, who are 90, go before me, and I have to be there as I see them in their coffins, I tell you what, I've been trying to be a good boy my whole life to them, a good son, but there are regrets. That's why my dad had to spank me. I talked back to my mother. I wish I would have never talked back. I wish I'd have been this better. I think of, if God forbid, I hope I go before my wife. But if she goes first, and I tell her, Cindy, you know, you can do what you want, but I don't really, I wish you wouldn't get remarried. She said, oh, why would I want to do that again? Thanks a lot. But I hope she's joking. I think she's joking. But if she would go first, I tell you what, I'm so disappointed in Jack Treiber. I've been given the best mate. There have been days where I failed her, days where I talked back sharply to her. I'm not saying I've been hurtful or unkind or slapping her around. None of us are perfect. We have three children. They're all raised. They all have children of their own. They're all on their own. I tell you what, I tried so hard every day of my life to be a good parent. But there are days I wish I could go back and be a little bit more patient. Friend, you're going to have to learn to forgive yourself. And then you have to accept God's forgiveness. But thirdly, here, Matthew chapter number 18, verse 21. And then came Peter to him and said, Lord, how often shall I, my brother sin against me and I forgive him? Seven times? Till seven times? And Jesus said unto him, I say not unto thee seven times, but unto 70 times seven. He said, I want you just, it ought to be that's over. And if someone hurts, just confess. They want to get right, forgive them. A man one day saw a young boy, 18 years of age, thought he may have had some money on him, robbed him. In the midst of the robbery, something went wrong and he shot the boy and the boy died. The trial, the young man who shot him and her, the woman was there as her boy. She remembered giving birth to that boy and raising that boy, at least 17, 18 years. She saw that man, that monster. He was sentenced life in prison. That woman went home and she thought for days and weeks and months about that boy and how he ruined his life. And she thought about that boy's mother and her heart was so broken about her own boy. One day the Spirit of God prompted her, you need to go see that boy. And she debated with God, why would I want to go see a boy? He's a monster. He took my boy's life. She said it seemed like the Holy Spirit of God was telling her, as she was a Christian, you can't go forward until you forgive. Oh, but God, look what he did to my boy. My boy is gone. He's alive. Oh, I could not stand and bear to see that boy. That battle went on for days and for weeks and for months. And finally, she surrendered to God. Don't fault that woman. I know you're supposed to forgive, but I don't know if you're put in a spot like that, how Christian I would be either. You know, I've never been down that road. The day came that she received permission to go, and they brought the young man out, the murderer. She's confronted him face to face, said, man, son, I am. And she introduced herself. You killed my son. He looked at her and hung his head. He said, I know. Ma'am, I regret that. I wish I would have never done that. I sit in this prison. I'm overcome with grief and I'm overcome with guilt. And he may have had the opposite. He could have had get out of here. I don't want to see you. The lady said, he said, why are you here, ma'am? She said, I'm here Because I have to forgive you. I have to cancel this. I don't know what you're facing. My things that I have faced are so small. I don't know what it is to have a dad lift a hand against me. Some of you have been beat. Some have been so tormented. I can't imagine. I don't want to imagine, but my heart aches for you. But friend, somehow there's someone in your heart, in your life. Until you forgive that someone. Say, that someone's dead. I've been dealing with so many people right now. Got so many people, the person that violated them or hurt them, they're dead. But until you come to a point as Jesus on the cross hung and they were brutalizing him and crucifying, he said, Father, what's the next word? Forgive them. For they know not what they do. The truth is, there's someone here in your life that you have to forgive. That husband left you for another woman. That wife left you for another man. That dad left you. He walked out. I'm not suggesting, and people say, well, you know, when you forgive, you forget. You'll never forget. But I would like to say this, forgetting maybe the long-term byproduct of forgiveness. But you'll never know any measure of forgetting until you forgive. Isn't it amazing? 1962. I remember that day. I was in eighth grade. We were walking in the fall of the year, no sidewalk, it was gravel. We were walking home from junior high, and the boy in front of us had flunked school so many times. In eighth grade, he would shave. He was a hairy monster in PE class. All of us boys just had a little bit of hair on our legs, you know, trying to tease it up if we could, you know, look like a man. James, I remember everything about that day. I remember the weather. And the fellows with me, I wasn't doing it, but they were throwing stones at it. He could have turned around and beat us to a pulp. I wasn't doing it, but I was sure laughing at it. It was funny. We ran out of the sidewalk that was here. We were on the gravel. James crossed the street walking there. But when you get to Barbara Dutra's house, there's no more sidewalk. And he had to cross back over. He was bothered by us. He didn't look. 1962 Valiant was coming down the road. I'll never forget the weather. I'll never forget the car. I'll never forget he walked out and he looked up and that car was there and it hit him and he was on that hood of that car and hit that windshield and the car stopped and skidded and threw him off and he's laying face down on the pavement with two broken legs. That's been over 50 years ago. I wish I could find that boy. I didn't throw a rock. I was laughing. I was there. I can hear the thud of his body on that Valiant, and I can hear the thud on the ground. You can't forget it, can you? See, let me tell you, there have been days after weeks and months. Sometimes I don't even think about that. But I had to ask God to forgive me. And forgiving is a byproduct, perhaps long term. But you'll not, this stuff, well, you forgive, you'll forget. What do you mean you'll forgive? You'll always forget. No, friend. Perhaps you were raised in a home where your dad or mother manipulated you. Perhaps there was favoritism in the home. Dad or mother didn't like you as much as the other, and I'm shocked how much of that is going on. Perhaps you were raised in a home and it looked Christian on Sunday and mother and dad argued during the week and there's tension all the time. Perhaps you were raised in a home with a narcissist. But friend, you're going to choose with your past if God's going to use that to build your life for the future or if that is going to destroy your present and your future. The Apostle Paul, I'm out of time, had to come to a point. I did all these things. But he writes to us, Romans 8:1, there is therefore now no condemnation to them that are in Christ Jesus. He had to come to a point where he really realized that he had to forgive himself And he had to forgive, get find that forgiveness through God. My wife has a statement that she says so often. I close with this. Read your past as a history, not as a prophecy for the future. Just because this happened, and by the way, if you're not careful, you've been abused. Someone did you wrong, so now with your husband or with your wife or with your children, maybe not the same type of abuse, but you abuse them. Our Father, I would never want to hurt these people. It hurts me to think that so many are stuck in the past. There's something that took place in their life that they did or someone did toward them or some failure, and we all have them. But somehow, God, they're going to have to admit that and confess that. Somehow they're going to have to realize that they're not responsible for another sin. And somehow they're going to have to seek forgiveness from you and from themselves and from those that perhaps have violated them. God, there has to be a remittance. There has to be a cancellation. Our heads bowed and eyes closed this morning. God sent you here today, and this church is about salvation. Until you're born again, friend, you'll never know the joy of heaven. Every person in this room must be born again. Not religious, not part of a Baptist church or a Catholic church or a Methodist church. The church is not the answer. Jesus said, I am the way. In a moment we'll stand, and if you're not saved, a man will show a man in a matter of a few moments how to be saved, and a lady will show a lady how you could be saved. If you're not right with God, or if there's something that's troubling your heart, or you know of someone you love so much and they're struggling with their past, maybe you ought to just come and pray about it. Let's do this. Shall we stand together, our heads bowed? Let's stand, please. Our Father, all of us have a past. In our past, there are some glorious days and some good things, but all of us have regrets. And some have been able to shield it, but that's one reason why perhaps they're so stubborn or self-willed. Because there's something that's never been right. Maybe there's a bitterness with a dad or a mother or a death of a loved one or some tragedy in their own life. God, help us today to deal with that which you're dealing with us about. Our heads are bowed and eyes are closed. And I'm going to ask you, pastors will be here at the front. Would you come right now? The pianist plays.
1: I would like you to take the word of God, please, and turn with me to the Old Testament book of 2 Kings. The Old Testament book of 2 Kings. I have encouraged you to read the 18th chapter of 2 Kings and the 19th chapter of 2 Kings. I plan to preach from these chapters on the last Sunday of this month. So please try to be as familiar as possible. Allow the Lord to speak to your heart. You can also read the account that's found in the 32nd chapter of 2 Chronicles, if you'll write this down, in 2 Chronicles, and also in the book of Isaiah, the 37th chapter. I would love for you to read that and allow God to speak to your heart. And he will speak to your heart and guide you. The Lord is teaching all of us. That's his desire, to instruct us and to help us. As a matter of fact, we know that all scripture is given by inspiration of God and is profitable, all of it. And so don't just be a person that lives in one place in the Bible. Let God speak to your heart. And all scriptures given by inspiration of God and is profitable for doctrine, for reproof, for correction, for instruction in righteousness, that we might be the people God wants us to be. And that's what the Lord's working in my life to do. When I study, I pray. And when I am praying, I write things down and I ask God to deal with me. I wish I could say to you that I could become an authority on certain things in the Bible, but I cannot in all honesty say that. I want to know more about the Lord and His Word, but I certainly don't know what I need to know. May God guide us and help us. I want us to begin in 2 Kings chapter 18. Then I want to show you some special things. I really have one main thing I want to say to you. And all of this now is connected to our special meeting, that we might be in the place in our hearts where God can use us and bless us. Do you ever think about that? Do you ever think about your heart and your home? Do you ever think about if you're doing the things in your own personal life that God can bless, that the Lord can look at and say, I love that. I'm going to bless that. And I'm going to give you what you need in that area. That's what I'm praying about. Some people think the Christian life, as I've said to you, some people think the Christian life is a descending life. They compare it to getting old. But the Christian life is not a descending life. It is an ascending life. You're growing younger and more vibrant and more excited about the Lord. You're more eager about what God's given you to do. You have a heart that's just filled with things you want to try to get accomplished for the Lord. And that's what's happening inside as you grow older in the Lord. 2 Kings chapter 18. I'm like the fellow looking for his glasses and I find it on my face. Let's begin. Chapter 18, verse 1. Now it came to pass in the third year of Hosea, son of Ella, king of Israel, that Hezekiah, the son of Ahaz, king of Judah, began to reign. 25 years old was he when he began to reign, and he reigned 29 years in Jerusalem. His mother's name also was Abba, the daughter of Zechariah, and he did that which was right in the sight of the Lord, according to all that David his father did. He removed the high places and brake the images and cut down the groves and brake in pieces the brazen serpent that Moses had made. For unto those days the children of Israel did burn incense to it. And he called it Nehushtan. He trusted in the Lord, God of Israel, so that after him was none like him among all the kings of Judah, nor any that were before him. For he clave to the Lord and departed not from following him, but kept his commandments, which the Lord commanded Moses. And the Lord was with him, and he prospered whithersoever he went forth. And he rebelled against the king of Assyria and served him not. There's so many powerful things given to us in this passage, telling us in an introductory way about King Hezekiah. I want you to mark a few of them before I even begin. Would you please? Notice that when he is introduced to us in this particular passage, he comes now as the king of Judah. Remember, Judah is the southern kingdom. The kingdom is divided. The northern kingdom, Israel. The southern kingdom, Judah. And now Hezekiah is the king of the southern kingdom of Judah. He began to reign, and God gives us his age. And then the Lord tells us, not only was he 25 years old when he began to reign, that he reigned 29 years in Jerusalem. You know, if you're familiar with his reign, that he had a time in life where God extended his life. And then the Lord begins to tell us profound things about him. The Bible says in verse 3, he did that which was right in the sight of the Lord. Now he came from a wicked father. And interestingly enough, He had a wicked son. But here the Bible makes sure that we know that this man did right. Before I read about his exploits, as it began, I want you to notice, please, in verse 6, for he clave to the Lord. I wish I understood more about that. I can imagine that his love for God is expressed in this word. He clave. He took hold of God, wouldn't let God go. Certainly the Lord had hold of him. And we need this claving to the Lord, clinging to him. The Bible says, and the Lord was with him. Think about it. In other words, when you looked at the life of Hezekiah, you observed what God was doing and you knew, here's a man God is with. There are other people like that, perhaps most notably the life of Joseph. The Lord was with him. But here's a man who did not walk alone. He did not seek to do what he was doing in his own strength. It was obvious that the Lord was with him. And of course, God says in this same passage, not only was the Lord with him, that he prospered whithersoever he went forth. And then the oppression that was upon him and his people came from the Assyrian Empire. The Assyrians were notable for their evil. They were people who were capable of the most dastardly things. They tried to accomplish what they wanted to accomplish by sending fear into the hearts of people. And I'm going to put this in my own words. As I've studied the life of Hezekiah come to the throne, he said, we've had enough. We've had enough from you. And the Bible says, in the words of Scripture, and he rebelled against the king of Assyria and served him not. He says, no more of this. We're not bowing down to you. We're not surrendering to you. You've done enough terrorizing. Enough with you. And served him not. Of course, that was greatly antagonistic to the king of Assyria. And when you begin to read these chapters, you're going to discover things. You're going to discover how Hezekiah was victorious over the Philistines. You're going to discover how aggravated the king of Assyria was. You're going to discover the threats of the Assyrian king. And then you're going to run into the famous Sennacherib, king of Assyria. And you're going to hear and read about the exploits of Sennacherib. And as they ruled and reigned by terror, they went to all the cities near Jerusalem and took over, laid siege to the cities, killed the people, threatened the people. And then they came to Jerusalem. And they made their greatest threats to Jerusalem, to Hezekiah. It just happened to be that Hezekiah reigned during the same time that Isaiah lived. And the prophet Isaiah was the confidant of the king Hezekiah. It's wonderful when there's a God-fearing preacher that people can depend on and pray for. And they can encourage one another. You can do that as a preacher. You can do that as a Christian. You can help people walk through life in victory because you can keep reminding them that God is going to help them and enable them. And no doubt that's what Isaiah was doing for Hezekiah. I can't really master the English language in such a way that I could describe for you the threats that came from Sennacherib and the certainty that he put into the hearts of the people of Jerusalem and the nation of Judah that they would be destroyed by him. He convinced them. And their attack was so fierce, their onslaught so powerful, that they came to the very wall of Jerusalem. They weren't encamped at the wall. They were there in full force. You could hear them. This is the enemy at the wall. And what they were saying was so threatening that the people of Judah were along the wall listening. They carefully chose their languages. If you read it, they spoke so that they could be heard, and they made their threats. They tried more than one thing. They promised the people, "We're going to take you and put you somewhere that's going to be like the land you're in now. It's all going to be sunshine and roses." But the people wouldn't respond to that. And then they tried something else. They said, "We're going to kill all of you. We're going to kill your wives, kill your sons, and kill your daughters, and kill all of you. You don't stand a chance against us. We're going to wipe you out from the face of the earth." No doubt they were not only satanically inspired, they were satanically empowered. And then they said to King Hezekiah, "Just do a little research. Ask anybody where we've been, what we're doing. Ask any walled city that thought they could stand against us. We not only destroyed the cities, we stripped them of their gods, destroyed their gods, just like we're going to destroy you." And they went so far as to write a letter. And the letter was brought to the king. And of course, the king consulted with the prophet Isaiah. And as he consulted with the prophet Isaiah, they took the letter to the place of worship and laid it out before God. And they said, "God, these are the threats that have been made to thy people. These are the things that have been said against you. And we're stepping back from this and saying, what are you going to do about what they've said about you, Lord? We're committing it to thee." It reminds me of what the Apostle Paul said when he said to his enemies, "I'm not going to fight with you anymore. I'm going to turn you over to God, and the Lord rewards you according to your works." If we didn't get any other lesson from this but that, that's an amazing thing, isn't it? That we could say the Lord will fight for us and we turn our enemies over to God. When somebody said something about you or your children or done something that's disturbing to you, to say to them, "We're giving you to God." It ought to be frightening. It ought to be so frightening that people say, "Oh no, they've given me to the Lord." But most people have lost all fear of God. But it's still the thing for us to do, isn't it? So, in the end, and we'll get to the end when I deal with this on the Lord's Day, we come to the 19th chapter. After the praying, the fasting, the crying out to God, the insurmountable circumstances that God's people were up against, God gave them the victory. And the Bible says in the 19th chapter this Assyrian army that was going to do all this dirty work. In verse 35, chapter 19, and it came to pass that night that the angel of the Lord went out and smote in the camp of the Assyrians 185,000. 185,000 trained soldiers. And what? And when they arose early in the morning, behold, they were all dead corpse. When anybody was there to look upon it, 185,000 of the Syrian army lie dead on the ground. And no one could explain it except God had intervened. Now back up just a moment. At the wall where they all stood and bragged about what they're going to do. At the places in homes where people were filled with fear and were saying goodbye to their children, kissing their wives and loved ones for the last time because they knew there was no way on earth to survive this Assyrian attack. Now it's over. God intervened. He spared his people. Move just a little bit forward. Sennacherib goes back to his empire. And the Bible says in the same closing part of the 19th chapter, so Sennacherib, king of Assyria, departed and went and returned and dwelt at Nineveh. And it came to pass, as he was worshiping in the house of Nisroch, his god, that Adamelech and Sazara, his sons, smote him with the sword, and they escaped in the land of Armenia. And as Sarhaddon, his son, reigned in his stead. So daddy's dead. 185,000 troops lie dead on the ground. The king of Assyria was murdered by his own children, and God intervened for his people. Now, if you read the 18th and 19th chapters, you're going to be hard-pressed to find a more desperate situation than they found themselves in. I don't care how much news you watch, how many reports you get, what threats you hear, what you think is being pronounced against you or God's people, and all the wrong that's going on in our land, you're going to be hard-pressed to find anything to equal the danger and trouble that these people were in. As a matter of fact, they talked about their trouble and the greatness of it. But God intervened. And what I'm trying to do is allow the Lord to speak to me and to my faith to believe, as desperate as we think the world may be in, as rebellious and caustic as Satan may become against God and God's people, the Lord can still intervene. And I want to go back and find where it started. Now, I can't preach a long time on this because I'm almost finished with time. But I want you to let God speak to you. I want you to see. Here's a young king who comes to the throne with a wicked father. He has his moment. His moment will come and go. So what's he going to do? And the Bible tells us what he did. Look at it. It's an amazing thing. It took such courage to do it. Such clarity of mind to do it. Such conviction to do it. And the Bible says in verse 4 of chapter 18, And he removed the high places and broke the images and cut down the groves and break in pieces the brazen serpent that Moses had made. For under those days, the children of Israel did burn incense to it. And he called it Nehushtan. So what did this king do? He cleaned up the place. He literally cleaned up the place. And they had a special

worship and burn incense to. Of all things. It was about what Moses did when the people were being bitten by poisonous serpents. And Moses cried out for them. Let's read just a bit of it, if you'll turn back, please. It's worth listening to and looking at. In the book of Numbers, how God dealt with these people. In Numbers chapter 21, the people are rebelling against Moses. They've reached the land of Edom in verse 4, and they journeyed from Mount Hor by the way of the Red Sea to compass the land of Edom. And the soul of the people was much discouraged because of the way. And the Bible says in verse 5 of Numbers chapter 21, and the people spake against God and against Moses, saying, wherefore have ye brought us up out of Egypt to die in the wilderness? For there's no bread, neither is there any water. And our soul loatheth this light bread, the manna God sent from heaven. They were sick of it. And the Lord sent fiery serpents among the people, and they bit the people, and much people of Israel died. Therefore the people came to Moses and said, we have sinned. Just moments before, they were complaining about Moses. They didn't want to see Moses. They didn't want to follow Moses. Now they're crying out, Moses, help us. So the people came to Moses and said, we have sinned, for we have spoken against the Lord and against thee. Pray unto the Lord that he take away the serpents from us. And Moses prayed for the people. And the Lord said unto Moses, make thee a fiery serpent, set it upon a pole, and it shall come to pass that every one that is bitten, when he looketh upon it, shall live. You can look and live. And Moses made a serpent of brass and put it upon a pole, and it came to pass that if a serpent had bitten any man, when he beheld the serpent of brass, he lived. And still to this day, the medical community uses a serpent on a pole as a symbol of healing. That serpent on a pole is a picture of the Lord Jesus. Somebody said, why a serpent? Because that's a picture of what Christ became as he became sin for us. He who knew no sin, that we might be made the righteousness of God in him. That's how ugly and awful the crucifixion of Christ was. And the Bible says, in that moment of great danger, they looked to the serpent, and when they did, they lived. So, of all things, they took that brass serpent and carried it around with them for nearly 800 years. And they worshiped it. They burned incense to it. And so when Hezekiah came to the throne, the first thing the Bible says he did, he broke the brazen serpent in pieces. Can you imagine how the people felt? How they cherished that emblem? They named it Nehushtan, which means nothing, really. And he broke it in pieces, destroyed it. They could never come to it again. The courage it took, the conviction it took, shows you what was in the man's heart. And God began to bless him. And God measures out in his word in the 18th chapter of 2 Kings how he blessed him, till finally he was spiritually strong enough to tell the Assyrians, I'm never going to bow to you again. That's over. And when they came to destroy Jerusalem, he went to the prophet, they prayed, they cried out to God, and you'll read the prayer and read what God says to them. And the Lord turned the tide and delivered his people. Now, would you listen just a moment? Do you want God to turn

the tide in our land? Do you want things to be different than the way they are? You want the Lord to intervene? You want the Lord to destroy his enemies and those who have rebelled against him and speak about their rebellion everywhere they go? Then we're going to have to do what Hezekiah did. We're going to have to break the brazen serpents, the idols in our lives. I don't know your idols. You don't know my idols. The things that we say are dear that take the place of God. But they have to be broken. Let me read something to you. I want you to follow along if you would please. It's what John wrote in the epistle in 1 John. The Bible says in the 5th chapter, verse 13, "These things have I written unto you that believe on the name of the Son of God, that ye may know that you have eternal life, and that ye may believe on the name of the Son of God." Just listen just a moment. God says we believe in order to believe. You have faith, then exercise that faith. You believe in order to believe. Come on down with me to the 19th verse. "And we know that we are of God, and the whole world lieth in wickedness. And we know that the Son of God is come, and hath given us an understanding, that we may know him that is true. And we are in him that is true, even in his Son, Jesus Christ. This is the true God and eternal life." And the letter closes in verse 21. "Little children, keep yourselves from idols." Amen. These things that appear to have value, keep yourself from these idols. Don't let anything get between you and God. You see, Hezekiah could never have happened what he had happened. The nation of Judah could never have been spared. God would have never broken through had not Hezekiah exercised faith in God and trusted the Lord and believed God and cried out to God. Now what you and I want, we want the Lord to break through and kill 185 Assyrians who are against us. We want the Lord to do some deed that's miraculous so we can say, it's done now. We're safe. The tide is turned. But it's not going to happen. It's never going to happen. We're going to remain in our peril and hopeless condition until by faith we will break the brazen serpents and idols in our lives. That's a personal thing. And God will see that. And he'll break through and answer our prayers. As we approach this meeting, I'm almost overcome, honestly, by the peril that we're facing. The freedom that we're losing. The flamboyance, if you would, of anti-God, atheistic people. There's no shame. But we're not hopeless and helpless. Our God lives. Amen. He's just waiting for his people to break their brazen serpents. The things they've held on to as idols. And the Lord will show you what they are. And then by faith, we must have the courage to deal with it.
clean it up, give it to God, and move forward. I wish I knew exactly what to say to you. I do. It's pretty bad for a preacher to say, I don't know exactly what to say to you. You know why? Because God must deal with every one of us in a personal way. But if you want the Lord to break through in your life, in your family, in your land, then that's what has to happen. It's what has to happen. I don't want to accommodate the Assyrians anymore. I want to say, Lord, come, do a work that only you can do. Would you bow with me in prayer? Heavenly Father, we know we need you. Help us to be rid of all the things that keep us from thee, that keep thy best from us. Teach us. While our heads are bowed and eyes are closed, who among us would say, God is speaking to me about a matter in my life? It might be salvation and what's keeping you from Christ. It might be God's full blessing. But God is speaking to you. Would you lift your hand, hold it high? Well, then come to the Lord and give it up. Surrender it. Tell the Lord. Just tell him. I hear the Savior say, thy strength indeed is small, and it is. Child of weakness, the songwriter wrote. Child of weakness. We need to come and give it to God, don't we? Let's stand quietly. Father, help us to watch and pray, to follow the Bible example, to come clean with thee, to have the courage to admit that we're lost, hell-deserving sinners, that we have nothing, nothing to bring, all to receive. May people come to thee now. Workers are here to pray with you and help you. This could be the day of salvation, the day of deliverance, but you must take that step of faith. We're waiting to receive you. Do it now. May God in heaven help you. This is the day. Praise God. Pray for my friend. I want him to come to Jesus in such a way that he'll never doubt that Christ is his Savior. Let's sing the hymn prayerfully. Hymn 65. I hear the Savior say, let's sing it now all around.

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Loving kindness as the flood. Shed for us His precious blood. Who His love

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What a wonderful song. 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If you want to sing this for Jesus, just sing it for Jesus. Nobody but Jesus. Let's try to sing the first verse. No.

0: my mother came to Christ, I prayed for her salvation. But I said, Lord, let her live. Let her live to see what the Christian life is all about. Save her, but let her live. She's with him now. And Don, I want you to know I have prayed for you like I have prayed for my mother. I have the greatest respect for you. I do. I don't know why exactly, but God's given a love in my heart for you. And I know my wife feels the same way because we prayed for you. And I've carried such a heavy load that God would make clear the way of salvation. You have a wonderful career, a wonderful wife, a wonderful family, a respected judge. But one thing missing. And you believe you're settling that? Amen. In simple childlike faith, there's nothing you can bring. Jesus paid it all. Would you stand there just for a moment, my friend? And Don Layton, do you know that Jesus Christ, God's Son, died for you? And there's nothing you can do except come to Him and accept what He did for you. And you're trusting Him that way as your Savior. Amen. And on this Lord's Day, you're going to follow the Lord in baptism. Amen. Praise God. Amen. Praise God. Amen. This is one of the highlights of our working in ministry here, to see you come to the Lord. Amen. And believing that God does it. Amen. If you're happy about that, say amen.
1: Amen.
0: Amen. I'm going to have you stand here in just a minute. And there's some of you who know Judge Layton from Anderson County. I hope you haven't been appearing in his court. And if you have, I hope his sentence on you was merciful. But this is a great thing that a man like this would come in simple childlike faith to trust Jesus and settle the whole matter. Amen? Don't forget him. Don't forget Mary. Pray for them. If you're going to Montana or to England, I'm going to have just a prayer with you. You're going to be flying there. The men's choir is going to sing, practice one song, strong song. If you're in that, I want you to come now. Would you please? We won't keep you long. Thank you for hearing. Now listen, I'm going to preach on the same text, the same passages, different messages, on the last Sunday of this month. Get started there. Matter of fact, Don, you and Mary, come on over here, will you? And you men, I want you to come by first before we practice. Come on over and speak to the judge and tell him how thankful you are that God has saved him and he's put his faith in Christ. Come on. Good. Then we'll go to the choir. It's a wonderful thing. It's a wonderful thing. We're just happy for you. And there can be some women come too. But come on, gentlemen. We'll come back up to the choir. Stephen, run them out of the choir, all of them. I don't think they... This is significant. Amen. How about a little "I'm glad I'm saved" music? What about it?

Let me say this. Thank the Lord for it. Travis and Allie are going to work. Stay right there, would you please? They're going to work, of all people, with Cody and Ruth. This is Mike Fox's daughter. She's growing up here. I was there when she was born. One of the most wonderful young ladies in the world. One of the greatest homes in our church. And she met and married this fine young man. And this is their last night with us for a little while. And they're going to go serve the Lord. We're happy about that. And I know there's a number of women and families want to come by. Look, we're fine. The choir's going to sing and practice. It's good to come. Amen? What a marvelous thing. Amen. And we give God the glory. Amen? Amen. You all excited? Good. Now, so, do you think I'm going to see you looking like Cody in about... Great people, and you'll love it, and they'll love you. It's just thrilling. What a good thing to know the Lord. Let's pray for these precious ones. Father, help us to keep enjoying what you've done for us. In Christ's name we pray. Amen. I'd like for you to take the Word of God, please, and turn with me in the New Testament to the book of Hebrews. And we'll begin in just a moment with Hebrews chapter 11. And verse 6, Hebrews chapter 11 and verse 6. I speak to you on the subject of the faith life. The faith life. Of course, we know that we should have faith in God. Many times, people imagine that faith is something we sort of tag, talk about, but is not required on a daily basis. The truth of the matter is, the only real life a Christian lives is lived by faith. The only real life is the faith life. And the Bible says in Hebrews chapter 11, beginning with verse 6, "But without faith it is impossible to please him. For he that cometh to God must believe that he is, and that he is a rewarder of them that diligently seek him." If you're in the habit of marking things in your Bible, I want you to mark this opening expression: without faith it is impossible to please him. That means I cannot live my life in a way that pleases God without living the faith life. Faith. Faith is described for us and defined for us in the Bible. It's described in Hebrews chapter 11, beginning with verse 1. "Now faith is the substance of things hoped for, the evidence of things not seen. For by it the elders obtained a good report. Through faith we understand that the worlds were framed by the word of God, so that things which are seen were not made of things which do appear." Now faith is described here, a description of faith is given to us in this opening part of the 11th chapter as the substance of things hoped for, the evidence of things not seen. Faith is defined in Hebrews chapter 12, if you'll turn there, please. If someone says, "Write the word faith and give me a definition for faith," and you'll find the definition for faith in Hebrews chapter 12 and verse 2. "Looking unto Jesus, the author and finisher of our faith, who for the joy that was set before him endured the cross, despising the shame, and is set down at the right hand of the throne of God." Looking unto Jesus, the author and finisher of our faith. Looking unto Jesus. That's the definition of faith. What is it to have faith? It's to look unto Jesus, to believe him and trust him, to look unto him. Well, can you describe faith to me? It's the substance of things hoped for. It is the evidence of things not seen. Think of it. No man has seen God face to face and lived. But we're looking unto the Lord, believing him, trusting him.
As a matter of fact, you could open the Bible anywhere in the Word of God, any book in the Bible, and speak on the subject of faith. We're to live a faith life. It is the only real Christian life. It is the Christian life that God requires. The Bible says it's impossible to please Him without faith. Imagine that. Imagine having a child in your home and there was absolutely nothing that child could do to please you. As a matter of fact, God says, He gives us a word about sinful people and their behavior being implacable, meaning there's nothing to satisfy them, nothing to please them. Well, we're not talking about sinful people. We're talking about God not being pleased. But what in your home, if you could illustrate with one of your children, say, I don't care what he does or what she does, I could never be pleased. God says, no matter what we do or however we might respond, we cannot please Him without faith. Without faith, it is impossible to please Him. Now think of that as a child of God. And so, faith is required to please the Lord. How can I live the faith life? You see, all of us have determinations within our lives. The things that we do because of things we believe. Our beliefs determine our behavior. If you believe a certain thing about something, it affects the way you behave toward that something, whatever it may be. And our beliefs have direct effect on our behavior. I want you to hold your place here and turn with me back in the New Testament, if you would please, to the book of Ephesians. In Ephesians chapter 2, we read, we'll come back to the second chapter in a moment in Ephesians, but in chapter 2, we read in verses 8 and 9, for by grace are you saved through faith. It is this vehicle through which you receive the grace of God. Ephesians 2, 9, for by grace are you saved through faith, and that not of yourselves, it is the gift of God, not of works, lest any man should boast. In other words, you don't offer something on your part and God's part. You look to the Lord, believe the Lord, look to the Lord, and the Lord says, for by grace are you saved through faith. We receive His grace through faith. And I imagine most of you listening to the sound of my voice have received God's grace by faith. If you've received God's grace, that's the only way you can receive it. You can't earn it. You can't work for it. There's nothing we can do to deserve it. It's an act of God's mercy, and we give Him glory for that. Let's look again the book of Romans, if you'll turn there with me, please, to the 10th chapter of Romans. Paul's been building this case all through the book of Romans on the fact that all men are sinners and what can be done about our sin. We have illustrated all through the Bible where men recognize that they're sinners. They've sinned against God, and the sin needs a covering. The sin needs to be dealt with, just as Adam and Eve, and confirmed by the Lord Jesus, and Abel at his sacrifice, confirmed by the Lord Jesus. We have all sinned, and our sin needs a covering. If we try to cover it for ourselves, or care for it ourselves, like they did with their fig leaves in the garden, Adam and Eve, if like Cain, we think we can offer God our best and satisfy Him. The Bible says He cannot be satisfied, He cannot be pleased except by faith. It ought to be of chief interest to us. How can I please the Lord? What about this matter of faith in God? The object of our faith must always be the Lord Jesus Christ. So some people say, well, I have faith in the pilot in the airplane when I'm flying, or I have faith in the control tower when I'm flying. But when we talk about the matter of salvation, our spiritual life, our eternal life, the object of our faith must be Christ and Christ alone. Christ and Christ alone. Some people want to have faith in faith. In other words, I hear people say things like this. Well, they have religion, I have religion, you have religion. They've got their religion.
they've got their faith. And so as to say, they have faith in their faith. Well, our faith is not valid unless it's in the right object. It must be anchored in Christ and Christ alone. He's the only one worthy of being the object of our faith. The Bible says in Romans chapter 10, let's take up the subject in verse 9, that if thou shalt confess with thy mouth the Lord Jesus, and shalt believe in thine heart that God hath raised him from the dead, thou shalt be saved. For with the heart man believeth unto righteousness, and with the mouth confession is made unto salvation. For the scripture saith, whosoever believeth on him shall not be ashamed. For there is no difference between the Jew and the Greek, for the same Lord over all is rich unto all that call upon him. For whosoever shall call upon the name of the Lord shall be saved. And then God elaborates on what he just said. How then shall they call on him in whom they have not believed? And how shall they believe in him of whom they have not heard? And how shall they hear without a preacher? And how shall they preach except they be sent? As is written, how beautiful are the feet of them that preach the gospel of peace and bring glad tidings of good things. And so the Bible says, quoting the Old Testament, but they have not all obeyed the gospel. For Isaiah saith, Lord, who hath believed our report? And that's in that marvelous passage in the 52nd and 53rd chapter of Isaiah. So then faith cometh by hearing, and hearing by the word of God. May I ask you a question? And I'm asking myself the same question. Are you living at this moment? I'm not asking, are you a Christian? I trust you've asked God to forgive your sin, and by faith you've received Christ as your Savior. But I'm asking this question. Are you living at this moment the faith life? Are you guided by God? Are you living the faith life? The Bible says, and I read again, in Hebrews chapter 11 and verse 6, but without faith, it is impossible to please him. For he that cometh to God must believe that he is, and that he is a rewarder of them that diligently seek him. Could you imagine that every professing person who says he or she is a Christian and says, I'm a Christian, I can tell you about my so-called salvation experience. Someone explained to me that I was a sinner, separated from God because of my sin. I knew my sin must be dealt with. I had no way, a means of dealing with it myself. Christ came. He became a man without ceasing to be God. He was born of a virgin and lived a sinless life. And because he lived a sinless life, he had no debt he had to pay to sin. He owed no sin debt. So he tasted death for every man when he bled and died for me on the cross, was buried and rose from the dead. And by faith, believing that, I asked God to forgive my sin, and I came to know Christ as my Savior, trusting in him and him alone as my personal Savior. Wonderful. But are you living saved by faith? Yes. Are you living the faith life? Can you imagine that every person who professes to be a Christian, who's not living by faith, is living in a way that displeases God? The only real life there is eternal life, and the only way we can live that eternal life, life in the eternal one, is living by faith. So I don't really think there's any more important subject to consider in our lives than the subject of the faith life. You may agree or disagree. I want you to look at me, please. And I want to tell you something, and I want you to see what the Word of God has to say about this, about your faith life and my faith life. If you walk through the book of Ephesians,
We were in Ephesians chapter 2, and you come to the fourth chapter. God begins to talk about what we're to do, what we're to preach. And I want you to be patient enough to follow along just a moment in verse 17 of this fourth chapter. This I say, therefore, and testify in the Lord, that ye henceforth walk not as other Gentiles walk, in the vanity of the mind, having the understanding darkened, being alienated from the life of God through the ignorance that is in them, because of the blindness of their heart, who being past feeling have given themselves over unto lasciviousness, that's unleashed desire. In other words, whatever you want to do, you do. Whatever you desire to do, you just throw away the leashes, throw away all restraint. Do as you please. And have the life of an anarchist in every area. And if you check closely, the civilization in which we live at this moment is in the shape that it's in because we've lived lives of sexual anarchy and lasciviousness with no boundaries, no rules, no guidelines, no Bible, heeding no truth, no warning. And now it's as though the world is unbuckled, it's unleashed, it's unraveled. When people do what's right in their own eyes, they make their own standard. God warns us against that. But notice what he says. Verse 19 again, who being past feeling have given themselves over unto lasciviousness to work all uncleanness with greediness. That's the motive. But ye have not so learned Christ. I want you to mark that expression, would you please? Because you need that to help someone else. But ye have not so learned Christ. The faith life is learning Christ. I just can't escape what the Lord said when he said, come unto me, all you that labor and heavy laden, and I will give you rest. We all like to say, he said, come, and we come. But he also said, take my yoke upon you and learn of me. For I am meek and lowly in heart, and ye shall find rest to your souls. For my burden is light, and my yoke is easy. May God help all of us who are Christians to encourage one another to understand the Christian life is not coming to a place where you just make a profession of faith. That's the beginning. That's the new birth. That's being born again. But living by faith is learning Christ and living for Christ. And listen to what the Lord has to say about it. He says, the Gentiles, the unbelievers, have not learned Christ, but you are learning Christ. I love that expression. But ye have not so learned Christ. Well, what have you learned? If so be that ye have heard him and have been taught by him, and the truth is in Jesus. Do you know that? Have been taught by him? Knowing the truth is in him? That ye put off concerning the former conversation the old man, which is corrupt according to the deceitful lust, and be renewed in the spirit of your mind, and that ye put on the new man, which after God is created in righteousness and true holiness. Don't be afraid of that word holiness. Jesus said, be ye holy, for I am holy. He taught Peter that. He gave Peter those words to write to us as he's strengthening the brethren. Sometimes people want to talk about things you do and don't do. You see, the truth of the matter is every standard we have for our lives as Christians should grow out of our desire to live the holy life that God's commanded that we live.
So in other words, it's not something that we just add on, and we have to keep up with some long list of rules and regulations. There may be things we do institutionally when we have schools to say, all of you monkeys have to get in bed at the same time. All of you monkeys have to get up, And I talk to them like that. I'm sorry if you don't like it. Because we have a student in a dormitory in a college sometimes that says, I do my best work at 3 a.m. in the morning. Well, I do my best sleeping at 3 a.m. in the morning. And if we're all in the same building, we're going to try to sleep. You're just going to have to change your best work to some other time of day that's sensible. But the Christian life is not designed that way. The Christian life is designed to live the faith life, to be a true follower of Jesus Christ. This is what we've learned of Christ. When we got in there, when we took his yoke upon us, we came to him, yes, but another decision of our will is to take his yoke upon us, to take his yoke upon us. And I'm trying by God's grace. You really shouldn't use the word trying. I'm leaning on the Lord and depending on God to help me live the faith life. What is it God wants? How is God guiding? There are things that are deliberate. They're spelled out in the Bible. There are things I know that I should refrain from. There are things I know that I should adhere to. Just like Paul said to Titus, go to Crete and set things in order. If there wasn't some order to be set in, he couldn't have said that. So there are things that I know the child of God should do, and there are things I know the child of God should not do. But here's the way the Lord puts it. Put on the new man, which after God is created in righteousness and true holiness. Verse 25 of Ephesians chapter 4. Wherefore, putting away lying, speak every man truth with his neighbor. For we are members one of another. Be angry and sin not. Let not the sun go down upon your wrath, neither give place to the devil. Let him that stole steal no more, but rather let him labor, working with his hands the thing which is good, that he may have to give to him that needeth. In other words, we don't work just for our own need. As a Christian, we don't work and earn income just for our own need and for our family. We work so we can help other people. God help us. That's living the faith life. That's the way Christ is teaching us. That's learning of our Lord. Let no corrupt communication proceed out of your mouth. Some of the things you like to talk about people and say about people, some things you like to pass along because they just need to know if they know these people. Wait a minute. If it's corrupt communication, lay it aside. Leave it to God. I'll talk more about that. But that which is good to the use of edifying, that it may minister grace unto the hearers, and grieve not the Holy Spirit of God, whereby ye are sealed unto the day of redemption. Let all bitterness and wrath and anger and clamor and evil speaking be put away from you with all malice. And be ye kind one to another, tenderhearted, forgiving one another, even as God for Christ's sake hath forgiven you. I want to give you one or two things, and I could give you 20, but this is one of them, and I want you to write it down, please. It is the faith life that enables us to forgive others. It is the faith life that enables us to forgive others. I'm looking unto Jesus. He's forgiven me. All my sin, he's forgiven me. I owed a sin debt and a payment for that debt that I could never pay. All of us were in that debt. And God has forgiven us. But he didn't forgive us because we deserve it. Well, Johnny's a good little boy, or Sally's a beautiful little girl. She may have a sweet temperament, or he may have a nice personality, but they're all hell-deserving sinners, just like you and me.
We're sinners by conception. We have that sin disease in our bloodstream. You don't have to teach us to sin. We'll learn that as quick as we can exercise our will. So we're sinners by conduct. If chosen right or wrong, we will look back and see we have chosen wrong. We're sinners by conception, by choice, by conduct. But God has forgiven us. But he didn't look at you and look at me and say, "I forgive you, darling. You're the sweetest little thing that ever lived. You've had a hard life. I forgive you because you've had such a hard life." And many people have had harder lives than others. But we were forgiven for Christ's sake. Jesus reached out and grabbed all your sin and mine and took it upon himself on the cross. And the billows of God's wrath rolled on the Son of God, and he was crushed and slaughtered, the Bible says in Isaiah 53, neath the weight of our sin. So someday we shall sing in the millennial reign of Christ, he was wounded for our transgressions, he was bruised for our iniquities, the chastisement of our peace is upon him. Those stripes are my stripes. We'll say that. We'll sing that, the Bible says, in Isaiah 52 and 53 and 54. Read it for yourself. Why? Because when we got forgiven, God looked at his own begotten Son, his only begotten Son, who paid the debt. And for Christ's sake, he forgave us. Not for our sake. For Christ's sake, he forgave us. I've never gotten over that. When I was a boy, you know, after all these many years with you, some of the things I've talked about, I saw some wretched things. They weren't all bad. I told you the other day I was in the car with Evelyn and I talked about how our mother taught me to pray every night before bedtime, and we prayed every day before every meal we ate together. It wasn't all horrible. There was a consciousness of God that we didn't know him personally. But I saw some terrible, terrible behavior on the part of some people. But all of that was paid for by the Lord Jesus Christ as he died for our sin debt and paid our debt. All of that. So when he forgave us, he didn't forgive us for us. Let me read the verse again. Ephesians 4:32, and be ye kind one to another, tenderhearted, forgiving one another, even as God for Christ's sake hath forgiven you. Isn't that wonderful? We can forgive others if we're living the faith life because we're looking to Jesus and what he did for us. Don't we all need that? We put some people under such a horrible burden, such a horrible burden, and we make them live under that load all their lives. It's like the prodigal son's father saying, "No! You can't come home. You've wasted your substance in riotous living. You've lived with every illicit thing imaginable. You've thrown your inheritance away. You have the stench of sin and filth all over you. And you expect me to forgive you?" That's not the way Jesus told the story. You say, "Well, I don't have it to do that. You don't know what they've done." No, I don't, but God does know. He not only knows what they've done, he paid the payment for what they've done. And you say, I just can't put it all together that way. Then it's obvious that you and I are not living the faith life when we believe that. You know, people get this sweetening everything up to the point where they think, "Well, you know, living as a Christian, it's all coming up roses. It's all smiley faces, baloney. It's hard work to live the Christian life. It's difficult. There's a fight.
The Word of God teaches in the book of Hebrews, there's a rest we labor for. We labor for it because the devil is fighting and the world is fighting and the flesh is fighting. And they don't take a day off or just work one shift in a day. But because of what God has done for us and our faith in Him, we can forgive others. Let me show you something else. I'd like to read all the book of Ephesians to you, but I want you to turn with me to Paul's pastoral epistle in 2 Timothy. Now, Paul, all his life, remembered what they did to him. When he started out on his journey, but just because you didn't forget it doesn't mean you haven't forgiven it. You don't have to bring it up. Paul talked about, listen to this, in 2 Timothy chapter 3 and verse 11, what persecutions, afflictions, which came unto me at Antioch, at Iconium, at Lystra, what persecutions I endured, out of all the Lord delivered me. He still knew what happened to him at Antioch. He knew what happened to him at Iconium. He knew what happened to him at Lystra when he was stoned and left for dead. He was trying to tell Timothy, you can get over your Antiochs and you can get over the things that happened in Iconium and you can get over the horrible things that happened to you in Lystra. And then he bears down, as they would say today, doubles down on this whole subject in 2 Timothy chapter 4 and verse 14. He's closing this out. This is the last thing he'll ever write. He says, Alexander the coppersmith did me much evil. And if many of us had been engaging in penning this letter to somebody left and we were dying, we would say something like this, don't ever forget what they did to me. Somebody needs to get them. But that's not what God gave him to write, because he lived the faith life. And he said, the Lord reward him according to his works. Look, please. Paul said, Alexander did me much harm. Not just any Alexander, Alexander the coppersmith. Much harm. But I'm releasing all of that.

I'm living the faith life, looking unto Jesus. The Lord reward him. I'm not going to try to get even with him. The Lord reward him according to his works. You see, this faith life pleases God for certain reasons. These are just a few of them. Some of you are stuck in the mud so deeply that honestly, if something doesn't change, you'll never get out. And you're going to teach your children to live the same way. You're going to wreck their future life because of your unforgiveness. You're going to wreck the harmony and peace they could have in their marriage someday because you won't get over something while they're children and you just demonstrate. And they know how you feel about it. It's not right. Let's go back and look. Have you been to Jesus for his cleansing power? Did you come to him as a helpless sinner and ask him to forgive your sin? Did he keep his word when he said, whosoever shall call upon the name of the Lord shall be saved? Did he keep his word? Just yes or no. You answer yes or no. Would you answer out loud yes or no? Did he keep his word when you called on him? Have you been forgiven? Have you just been forgiven of a few little things? Or has he forgiven you as a sinner and all your sin? Do you now have Jesus' record on your account? Because if you've got one stinking thing on your account, it hadn't been covered in the blood of Christ, it's going to keep you out of heaven. But when he forgave us, he did it all. The writer of It Is Well With My Soul, Horatio Spafford, lost his daughters, drowned at sea while his wife was trying to take them to Europe where he would later meet them. And when he wrote that song, he wrote a verse that said, my sin, not in part, but the whole. And he hasn't forgiven me in part, but he's forgiven me in the whole. You see, I can't wrap my mind around that. I can't either, but I can give my heart to it. He has forgiven me, not in part, but the whole. You're a clean creature in God's eye. Now live it. Live it by faith. And when there's something that you've done that displeases him, confess it. Agree with God. Now that's not the right way. Yes, Lord. I confess, that means to agree. You could say in that verse, if we agree with God about our sins, if we confess our sins, he's faithful and just to forgive us our sins and to cleanse us from all unrighteousness. Amen. So could I be so wicked? And I have been. I have been. Could I be so wicked as not to release something to the Lord's care, to hold it in my own hand? Alexander the coppersmith did me much harm. Timothy, you remember that, but I tell you what I've done. I've given him to God, and I'm praying, let the Lord reward him according to his works. Now, you don't have to tell me who, you don't have to tell me when, but there's somebody you need to say, I'm going to turn loose of that, commit it to God, and let the Lord reward them according to their works. How many of you know someone like that in your life? Come on. Sure, if we thought, we'd all think about it. That's what the faith life can do. That's what the faith life can do. Oh my. Back to Hebrews, look please. I want you to read at your leisure, which most of you won't do, because basically you have no leisure or you won't take the time. From the 10th chapter that precedes up to chapter 11, where the Lord says in verse 19, having therefore, brethren, boldness to enter into the holiest

0: by the blood of Jesus, I'm in talking to the Lord now. By a new and living way, which He hath consecrated for us, through the veil, that is to say, His flesh. He came in flesh. There was a veil where only the high priest could go, but now we can all go to God. He is our priest, whoever liveth. He didn't die like priest of old. He ever liveth to make intercession for us. And he says in verse 21, and having an high priest over the house of God, let us, mark those two little words, let us draw near with a true heart and full assurance of faith. Get that settled. Having our hearts sprinkled from an evil conscience and our bodies washed with pure water. Let's make sure that we're coming with true faith in God. Let us. Verse 23, let us, would you mark those two words? Let us hold fast the profession of our faith without wavering, for He is faithful that promised. You say, I just don't know if I can hold out. You don't have to. He's holding out. I hope you will, but it's not about you. It's about Him. The Bible says He is faithful. Let us hold fast the profession of our faith without wavering, for He is faithful. And then he says again in verse 24, let us consider one another to provoke unto love and good works. In other words, let us meditate upon all three of those things, because we can provoke our children, our loved ones, our friends. We can stir their hearts to do likewise. Let us consider one another to provoke unto love and to good works. And then he says, not forsaking the assembling of ourselves together as the manner of some is, but exhorting one another, and so much the more as you see the day approaching. What about this day approaching? How many of you have faith in the Lord? Would you raise your hand? Faith is not sight. It's what we make this journey with. It's a sight journey. But we make it by faith, because we believe at the end of the journey we're going to see Him. And the Lord says here, His day is approaching. The day is approaching. We'll see Him. Faith will be required till we see Him. But now, when we see Him, we shall know Him. We shall see Him as He is, the Bible says. We'll be changed into His likeness. But the joy of the Christian life now is the faith life, because the faith life is always looking unto Jesus, not yourself, not your enemies, not people who wronged you, but looking unto Jesus, the author and finisher of our faith. There's no telling how many encounters we could have with God blessing and providing if we live the faith life. Will you pray for me that I'll truly live it? I'll pray for you. Let's pray together, may we?
1: I would like for you to take the Word of God, please, and turn with me in the New Testament to the book of 2 Timothy, chapter 3. And we'll begin reading in just a moment with verse 1 of 2 Timothy, chapter 3. Praying that we'll allow God to really work in our hearts and for the extra grace that we need, we'll receive. Some subjects are more difficult than others to approach, and if it were not for the practice of preaching through a book of the Bible and covering all of it, some subjects would be never covered. This is one of them. I don't want to divide the audience. I want to bring us all together. Let's let God speak to our heart. The Bible says, this know also, that in the last days perilous times shall come. For men shall be lovers of their own selves, covetous, boasters, proud, blasphemers, disobedient to parents, unthankful, unholy, without natural affection, truce breakers, false accusers, incontinent, fierce, despisers of those that are good, traitors, heady, high-minded, lovers of pleasure more than lovers of God, having a form of godliness, but denying the power thereof. From such turn away. For of this sort are they which creep into houses and lead captive silly women laden with sins, led away with divers lust, ever learning and never able to come to the knowledge of the truth. Now, as Jannes and Jambres withstood Moses, so do these also resist the truth. Men of corrupt minds, reprobate concerning the faith. This is an amazing subject to me, especially finding it in this context. Paul is writing to his son in the ministry, Timothy. He calls him his son in the faith, and he's encouraged him to stay, to remain in Ephesus. In the first epistle, we read Paul, an apostle of Jesus Christ, by the commandment of God, our Savior, and Lord Jesus Christ, which is our hope, unto Timothy, my own son in the faith. Grace, mercy, and peace from God our Father and from Jesus Christ our Lord. As I besought thee to abide still at Ephesus, may I add to this, no matter how hard it gets, no matter how difficult the situation may be, stay. Stay in Ephesus and get done what God has given you to do. When we come to the second epistle that Paul writes from prison, he says, when I called remembrance in chapter 1, verse 5, the unfeigned faith that is in thee, which dwelt first in thy grandmother Lois and thy mother Eunice, and I am persuaded that in thee also. Wherefore I put thee in remembrance, that thou stir up the gift of God, which is in thee, by the putting on of my hands. He not only calls mother by name, these names are given to him by the Holy Spirit, as the human penman Paul records mother's name and grandmother's name, but attributes to mother and grandmother the fact that they're the ones who nurtured young Timothy and brought him up in the nurture and admonition of the Lord. And they use this expression also, remember, to stir up the gift. And then we come to the third chapter of 2 Timothy. And for emphasis, the Bible says, this know also. Add this to your list. Don't overlook it. This know also. Take this seriously. This know also. And then he lists for us these commonplace things that are corrupt behavior that become commonplace in these perilous times of the last days. In the last days, perilous times shall come. There's two different opinions about this. One being the last days or all the days from the resurrection of Jesus Christ who is coming. And the second being the last days are the crucial days that are moving toward us in the time just before the Lord's return. I happen to take the latter position in that, believing that we have other scriptures to teach us that we have intense and intensifying of evil behavior as the days approach, when evil men and seducers will wax worse and worse. I like to hear people say that this is the way we reared our children a decade ago or 50 years ago, or to read about someone who says we raised our children 100 years ago, and this is what we put into their hearts and minds, especially as they talk about line upon line, precept upon precept of the Word of God, giving people the Word of God. Truth is timeless. All truth proceeds from God because He is before all things, the Bible says. But when we come through this long list of perilous times and awful behavior, right in the middle of it, He uses an expression about silly women. In verse 6, silly women. At first you might think He's picking on women. I don't think He's picking on women. The word silly means gullible. Gullible. You might like to use the expression, which is given in the Authorized Version of the Bible here, that there are silly women. You might place the emphasis on the word silly with some sort of derogatory tone in your voice. But He's meaning, of course, gullible women. We're always under the attack of the devil, the world, and the flesh. We're battling against God. And in a warfare, no doubt the enemy tries to find somewhere to penetrate through and do his dastardly work. And when Paul is writing here to Timothy, he says, put your guard up. Pray about this. Because there are gullible women that will provide an opening for Satan. Now, there's no doubt there are gullible men. Maybe we could say silly men. But the Bible says silly women. Think about it. Why does God give this attention? Why does God record this in His eternal word? I must be frank with you. When I decided that God wanted me to speak on this, I came to that decision as I come in all decisions about preaching. I read the Bible devotionally. This may be of help to some people. I just read the Bible devotionally. And as God speaks to me and press upon my heart things in that devotional reading to emphasize, I'm sure I don't cover everything. But as God speaks to me and impresses upon my heart certain things, that's the thing that I believe He wants me to speak on. So as I'm reading through the book of 2 Timothy over and over and over and just asking God to speak to my heart and place the emphasis where God places the emphasis, I try to find that emphasis. What has God emphasized? And so we come to this verse I dealt with earlier, having a form of godliness in verse 5, but denying the power thereof. There are people who look the part, who act the part. Perhaps they could get an Academy Award for their acting. They fool lots of people, but they're only powerless forms. Churches are full of them. May I say something a little more difficult to say? Pulpits are full of them. Many people who go through the motions, who know the act, who are powerless forms. Now, the Bible makes reference in verse 6, for of this sort, what sort? These powerless forms. These people who fool everybody. These people who are deceivers, they make a work of deceiving. They're practitioners of deceit. They prey on gullible people. Now think about that. We learn from studying the Word of God that there are demonic forces in the world. Some people have a different opinion of that than others. But the devil has his cohorts. When we hear the Word of God talk about devils in a plural, it doesn't mean they're plural devils. That's a word for demons, demonic spirits. And there's an entire study we ought to give to demonic spirits and how demonic spirits are used by the devil to deceive people. And some of them major in seduction. Most of the time we apply that word to some sort of sign, some sort of sinful behavior, lascivious behavior, concupiscence, the Bible calls it lascivious behavior. But it's not always seducing people to some sexual behavior. It's just deceit. And when you read the Bible and study the Bible, you come to the revelation of Jesus Christ, the last book of the Bible, when Satan is judged, and God takes the devil and casts him into a lake of fire. But before he does it, he rips his face off. And if you could see that moment, if you could see him as he truly is, remember, in his career, he's transformed himself as an angel of light. He appears beautiful. But he may have been the person or persons you gave such attention to, such applause for, because he played his part well. I want you to be aware of that. The most dangerous thing with which we deal in the world as Christians is the thing that is most like the truth, but is not the truth. They may be in some costume of truth, some identifying emblem of truth, but they do not embody the truth. They try to hold back the truth, because not only is truth the most powerful thing in the world, it is the great revealer. It shows people for who they are. And so Paul is writing the last words he will pen to his son in the faith. And in all earnestness, we wouldn't pass this off perhaps as some just comment from a preacher of some sort, silly women. But in this Word of God, he bears his soul to his son in the ministry and says to him, "Silly women, beware." And beware of silly women, because they are the people that the devil uses, these gullible people, to invade God's work, to disrupt God's work. So beware of silly women. Now think with me about this. We're in a battle. This isn't a playtime, this is a wartime. And we're fighting the world, the flesh, and the devil. And the enemy we need to identify is Satan. And we identify him as he's warring against our souls. And the instruments he chooses to use are instruments we would invite into our own camp, who would deceive us. I didn't fight in the Vietnam War. My peers did. And the Viet Cong, so I'm told, in the Vietnam War said one of the most dangerous things with which we had to deal with is trying to know who the enemies were. And sometimes children would come into the camp. They'd have strapped to them some type of explosive, and we were by nature trying to do everything we could to help the children. But they were sent there to destroy us, to blow us up. And we were trained in a way to try to be alert, wide awake to the real enemy. And we had all kinds of horror stories coming back from there. one of my dearest friends, high school companion, may I go so far as to say playmate in my youth, was in Vietnam in the war for, it seemed like, less than 3 months, and was blown to bits, his body vaporized, could not even find enough pieces of it to put in a body bag and bring it back to our hometown. But he did battle with someone he didn't even suspect. So Paul is writing a very serious thing. This is not a comical thing, not a silly thing. And he says, I want you to know you're going to be dealing with gullible women. And you need to beware. You need to beware. Now, I don't want to forget this, but if you read on, and read on with me, having a form of godliness, but denying the power thereof, from such turn away. For of this sort are they which creep into houses. That expression is always used for something with deception, creeping into houses. When you read the book of Jude about the devil's movements to disrupt, there's a slight creeping involved in that. And they lead captive. Think about it. Lead captive. The people with whom they're dealing think they're in charge, but that's not it at all. The people who creep in are creeping in to take charge. Creeping in for you to serve them. And so, having a form of godliness but denying the power thereof, from such turn away. For of this sort are they which creep into houses and lead captive silly women, laden with sins, led away with divers lust. Now, they're appealing to something already in the sinful nature. I would not be bold enough to say what is in your sinful nature. I just know you have one. And you can say with assurance, I have one. We all have a sinful nature. But Satan is a master of studying this sinful nature. He knows what appeals to the lust of the flesh, the lust of the eyes, and the pride of life. And he would parade anything or anyone in front of us to tempt us, to seduce us, to lure us in the lust of the flesh, the lust of the eyes, or the pride of life. And of course, we can simplify that by saying the desire within you to have something you should not have. That's off limits, but Satan tries to make it to you to be something you want, even though it's off limits. That's what he did with Adam and Eve. His trickery has always been the same. Or he may bring something paraded before you that is a lust for something you to get involved in that you should not be involved in. It may not be a terrible thing. It may be something that some would say it's a very good, maybe even, I'm sorry, wholesome thing, but it's not God's will for you. Because the devil is seductive and conniving. Remember, when God finishes with him, he brands him for all time as him that deceived them. Or he might parade something in front of you that you want to be. I would like to be like that. I'd like to be popular like that, or receive attention like that. The lust of the flesh, the lust of the eyes, the pride of life. He always uses things in those categories. That's what he did with Jesus when Jesus called him out on the Mount of Temptation. And remember, Jesus defeated him in each of the temptations. Jesus defeated him with the Word of God. And that's the only way we can defeat him, with the Word of God, the testimony of Christ, the blood of the Lord Jesus. But when you look again, now look, please, let God speak to you. Don't just run over these passages and forget them. They're led captive. They're already laden with sins. We don't know what's in their mind. We don't know what's been through their eye gate, ear gate. But Satan does. And some of you listening to the sound of my voice have made yourself open targets for Satan by what you've allowed into your eye gate. The pornographic world is paraded in front of all of us. And Satan wants to use anything. He doesn't want to kick the door open and barge in and rudely just confront you. He's always giving you just a crack in the door. So we must have our guard up and be prayerful and ask God to guide us and help us. But the Bible says, for of this sort, what sort? Those who have a form of godliness. They appear like the greatest people in the world. But they don't know the Lord. They don't have the power of God living in them. Be warned. I have messages I've given. I've tried to make a habit not preach things, the same things, because it's not for you. You need them. I could preach one sermon 100 times and I wouldn't feel badly about it. It's for me. I'm trying to preach through all the Bible. I'm trying to get everything in God's word God's given us. And so in every book of the Bible, from Genesis to Revelation, God has a message about himself, and he reveals himself to us. What does he reveal to us in Genesis? What does he reveal to us in Exodus, Leviticus? What does he reveal to us in the little book of Obadiah? Or what does God reveal to us about himself? I want to get all of that, because God's word is revealing to me the Lord, and I want to be mature in the Lord, to be a blessing to my wife, my family, to you, to these children. And so I was about to say I could go back and deal from the teachings of the Lord Jesus, the parable of the leaven, the leaven of the Sadducees, the leaven of the Pharisees, the leaven of the Herodians, but I preached about that years ago. Put it in a book. You can get it and read it. If you can't afford it, I'll give it to you if you want it. But the leaven of Herod is what we're dealing with today, the leaven of Herod, worldliness, especially the temptation to incorporate political work into God's work and think that if we are in with the political, we're in with the Lord. And Jesus warned against the leaven of Herod. I'm just saying to you, there's so many ways Satan works. How's he working on you? So, having a form of godliness, but denying the power thereof, from such turn away, for of this sort, meaning verse 6 is talking about verse 5, for of this sort of a form of godliness, but denying the power thereof, of this sort are they which creep into houses. They're the people who go after these women. And they succeed by leading them captive. These are gullible women. And may I say again, they're gullible men just like they're gullible women. But Paul is warning here in the inspiration of the Spirit of God about these gullible women. Laden with sins, loaded down with sin. And they're led away with divers lusts, many types of lust. And the Word of God says, ever learning and never able to come to the knowledge of the truth. Very seldom do we apply that verse to what I'm talking about, but it's in the context of this. And here's what I want you to see. And this preaching is something you have to do for yourself. I've taken the time to read again the story of Jannes and Jambres. I want you to see it, verse 8. Now, as Jannes and Jambres withstood Moses, They resisted Moses, withstood Moses. So do these antecedent, who you're talking about, these people of this sort, who creep into houses, who lead captive gullible women. These are the same people who withstood Moses and tried to wreck Moses and the deliverance of the people of God from Egyptian bondage. It's a serious thing, not a plaything. By the way, this phone I hold in my hand is destroying some of you women. This phone I hold in my hand is destroying some of you men. It's been created to be a tool for communication, the gospel. But it's opened up a world of temptation and the wrong approvals for silly women. God help me. Some of the most prominent women in this church have succumbed to this. Adding your approval to media and to comments that people have made who have no use for God, no use for the things of God, no use for the church of the living God, and you applaud them. How did you get into that? Silly woman, how did you get into it? Gullible woman, how did you get into it? Why do you use a tool that could be so powerful and use it for the wrong thing? I want you to do something. You'll have to do it on your own because I can't take the time to do it. I want you to open your Bible to the book of Exodus. And I want you to find Exodus chapter 7. And if you have your Bible open to Exodus chapter 7, I want you to turn the pages through chapter 8, chapter 9, chapter 10, chapter 11, chapter 12. I want you to read, ask God's Spirit to guide you. The confrontation between God and Satan as it reflects itself in the confrontation between Moses and Pharaoh. And I want you to understand, when Moses and Aaron came before Pharaoh, when Moses came to confront Pharaoh to let my people go, God said, and miraculous things were used to speak to Pharaoh. Pharaoh witnessed them and hardened his heart. But there are magicians and soothsayers who came and mimicked. They patterned and mimicked the miracles of God. Read carefully what they couldn't do. They couldn't change dust into lice. They recognized only God could do that. And there's such a powerful lesson for us in that. But I want you to notice, they did all of this to resist the truth, to resist Moses, to resist the deliverance of God's people from Egyptian bondage. You read it carefully. Let God speak to your heart. I preached on it long ago. I imagine, Ryan, the messages are on something somewhere people can find by looking for text. And those texts you'll find. But in your mind's eye, you'll see the miracles God wrought. Early on, you'll see the miracles appearing, they weren't miracles at all. The rod that was thrown down before Pharaoh to mimic the rod of God in the hand of Moses, it wasn't a rod at all. It was a, in Moses, it was a rod. But for the connivers and liars, it was a snake stilled and then loosed. But it worked. Now, why in the world, when we get to the New Testament, to 2 Timothy, in the midst of all of what Paul is writing about, does God call the names of the people who confronted Moses? He called their names. We don't get their names in the Old Testament. But God called their names. Jannes and Jambres, withstanding Moses. Let me read it to you. Now, as Jannes and Jambres withstood Moses, verse 8 of 2 Timothy chapter 3, so did these also resist the truth. That's what they're really about. They are men of corrupt minds, playing on women who are gullible. They are reprobate concerning the faith. They may appear to be faithful people, but God says they're reprobate concerning the faith. But they shall proceed no further, for their folly shall be manifest unto all men, as theirs also was. So I want you to take the time, in a family devotion, I want your children to hear the story of the miracles, the conflict between God and Satan. And see how the Lord delivered, finally, with the blow of the death of the firstborn, and how God delivered his people miraculously by the blood. But in all of this, Timothy is being warned. You don't have to take the time to go back in the Old Testament and read those many chapters. It'll take you a couple of hours or so just to read through them. It took me that long just to read and meditate again through those chapters in preparation for what I'm saying to you. But I wanted to know what God is saying to Timothy, because I believe God has given me a burden to do anything and everything I can to help the local church, not to hinder it in any way. To understand that it is the body of Christ on the earth, and it needs to be handled a certain way. Now, I'm going to read the verses just to put it all together to you. The Bible says, verse 5, having a form of godliness but denying the power thereof, from such turn away. For of this sort, same type, this sort are they which creep into houses and lead captive, they actually capture gullible women, silly women. They appeal to them, to the lust of their flesh, the lust of their eyes, the pride of life. They're like all people laden with sins and led away with divers lusts, many types of lusts. Ever learning and never able to come to the knowledge of the truth. Destroying themselves and those they love before they even know they're destroyed. And then God says, now as Jannes and Jambres withstood Moses, so do these same people. These same people who are ever learning and never ever come to the knowledge of the truth. These same people who are for this sort, which creep into houses. The same people who are having a form of godliness but denying the power thereof. Now as Jannes and Jambres withstood Moses, so do these also resist the truth. That's what they can't let you get, the truth. They're men of corrupt minds, reprobate, concerning the faith. And I'm saying to you, beware. Silly women, beware. Because you could be transporting and transferring things as a messenger of Satan. I know this is hard. It's not the easiest thing in the world to say to an audience of people. But you could be doing things. Some of you women need to stop passing along everything you see or like on your phone. You need to have more discernment than that. You need to quit enlarging the influence of people who have no good intended for you or for those you love or for the Lord's work or for the Lord's people. You say, well, it's all just fun and games. No, you may see it as fun and games. It's not all just fun and games. It can be used to disrupt God's work and God's people and to enlarge things that should not be enlarged and diminish things that should not be diminished, to make popular things and people which should not be made popular. Let me give you a Bible verse. Would you write it down, please? It's in the little book of 2 John. 2 John. And the Bible talks about, in verse 9, whosoever transgresseth and abideth not in the doctrine of Christ hath not God. He that abideth in the doctrine of Christ, he hath both the Father and the Son. If there come any unto you and bring not this doctrine. Now, before I finish the verse, I want you to look at verse 7. For many, the many turns to any, being more specific. For many deceivers entered into the world who confess not that Jesus Christ has come in the flesh. This is a deceiver and an antichrist. Now, surely if they're deceivers, they don't paint themselves that way. I'm a deceiver. I'm an antichrist. I'm against the doctrine of Christ. I'll do anything I can to disrupt God's people and God's church. That's not the way they start. They're your friends. Many of whom are really your enemies. And this might waken some of you. They're the enemies of your children. What they would promote to your children, not the things you would promote to your children and teach your children. But you're so gullible that you promote them when they're promoting things you wouldn't want for your own children. Some of you need to wake up. When your children come to you someday and say, I don't like this old-time religion. I don't like this decency about things. I don't like this worship in holiness. I don't like that. Where did they get that? Now, if you think it's the easiest thing in the world for preachers to talk like this, try it sometime. It's not. But I want you to read on with me in 2 John. Verse 10, if there come any unto you and bring not this doctrine, receive him not into your house. Well, they're my friends. I've made idols of them to my children. Receive them not into your house, neither bid them Godspeed. God bless you. We just love everybody. We just had a Bible lesson today that I wrote on the anger of God. A very difficult lesson, but it's a lesson from God's Word from the book of Lamentations that God got angry with those who were the apple of his eye. there's a time when even God says, no, enough. Now, here's the verse, verse 11 of 2 John. For he that biddeth him Godspeed is partaker of his evil deeds. All they're promoting that you would say you're against, all they're putting forward that you would want somebody to corner your children, get them somewhere and put it forward in their children's lives, all of that, you're a partaker in their evil deeds. Isn't it just like the devil? Isn't it just like the devil to take things that destroy people and deceive people to the point that they're using those people to promote those very things that destroy them, their church, their children, the things they love? Often, as a pastor, and maybe you never think this, Evelyn has to listen to it from time to time because she's been married to a pastor for 55 years. I say, how can people be so ignorant, so gullible, that they start promoting things that destroy the holy life that they desire for those they love? I know a man right now, and I could call his name and some of you would stand to your feet and say, he's someone I adore, I admire him. But he's married to a girl. He's helped strip every holy, decent thing he could out of her life to make him feel better about his disobedience to the Lord. How does that happen? Because there are gullible women led away and led captive by the devil, who has the devil appealing to many lusts. And you know what? It always takes you further than you ever thought you would go. That's the way sin works, isn't it? How many multiple people have said to me through the years, Pastor, I never thought I'd fall this far. I never thought this would happen to my children. I never thought that I have had people in my own family promoting this. I'm not blaming every action like that on a reaction to something you did wrong. I'm just saying to you, take warning. Heed. Heed what God is saying in His Word. You don't ever have to say that I'm right. I can live without that. I truly can. But you always have to say, God's right, God's word is right. Amen. If you're going to be a Christian, amen, and do the right thing. Beware silly women. It's a door. Gullible women, it's a door through which Satan likes to walk. And there's just no end to the damage he wants to do. I'm not going to live in fear of him, because greater is he that's in me than he that's in the world. I already have the victory over death, hell, and the grave. And the Lord Jesus is mighty to save. And he is the deliverer who can deliver me from all things. But Paul said, perhaps with tears in his eyes, that's just my imagination, writing these words from a Roman prison cell to his son in the faith. Get your guard up, Timothy. Get your guard up. Because there are gullible women that Satan's going to pick on to invade the ranks. Ask God for discernment. I want to thank you for being kind enough to listen to this. Let's pray together, may we? I remind you, I would not even deal with this if I wasn't preaching through every verse, every chapter of the Bible. But I'm not going to jump over things God puts right in front of us. Heavenly Father, protect this church. May there be some people in this body of believers who judge themselves, who shut the door in the devil's face. If it sounds or appears unloving to some, better to love you, Lord Jesus, and to be true to you than to what they call their friends who are not interested in their spiritual well-being. I cannot apply this to the heart and mind the way it should be applied, but I know, Lord, you can apply it. And I give you glory for that. In Christ's name. While we're seated with our heads bowed and eyes closed, we're going to sing in a moment, "Nothing Between My Soul and the Savior." Nothing. The songwriter wrote that. It means nothing. And what God brings to your mind, to your heart, that needs to be dealt with, just tell the Lord, "I need your help. Help me deal with it." Maybe you even need to say, "I'm not going to make a storm about it. I'm not going to be the meanest little devil on the block about it. I'm going to take a stand. I'm going to quit passing on things and promoting things that I know are not spiritually healthy for my life, my family, my children, and my church that I love." May God help us. Would you stand quietly? We'll pray together. Brother Hagin said to me years ago, God bless him, "I look forward to seeing him in heaven." And I'm going to say, you were right, old friend, you were right. He said, when you preach hard against sin, don't expect people to run to the altar. But if it's true, God by his Holy Spirit will speak to people. Has God spoken to you? Is it something you need to care for? Let's sing this hymn. Don't delay, don't hesitate. Hesitation is a form of delay. If there's something you need to pray to God about, ask the Lord to help you with, give you strength for. It takes courage to be a parent. It takes courage to be a wife. It takes courage to be a husband. It takes courage to be a Christian, true to the Lord. God give you that courage. It comes out of faith. Your greatness of your opinion of God. 142. Let's take the hymn book and sing it, and you come.

God sees it. I don't want to be a partaker in any evil deeds. This is difficult for me, but there are evangelists I will not have. There are places I will not preach, even though I'm going to preach the same thing, because I don't want to be identified with certain things. And I don't want you to think of your pastor as someone who's some strong, robust Christian. No, I'm as weak as a wounded lamb and have peer pressures just like you do. I'm just trying to be aware that Satan works. I want to be alert, wide awake. It's something you need to bring to the Lord. You'll sleep better because of it. Rest this evening better because of it. Clean it up. Get it right. God will bless you for it. Let's sing the next verse. This one's just for you. You come

0: listen carefully just for a moment. Pray and be on our way. This week, the midweek meeting is on Tuesday. Some of you work on Tuesday because you get off on Wednesday. We have meetings on Wednesday. I hope you can ask, can you be here on Tuesday? We're going to have a great time together. Here are some things I hope that really encourage you. I have a message. It won't be as long as the one I preach tonight, but a message that I want to bring from 2 Timothy chapter 3. What do you do when trouble comes? What do you hope to gain from your troubles? Some of you young mothers and daddies are going through troubles right now. They're not isolated from your life. God has something He wants to accomplish.
1: Ms. Treber and I had the joy of raising three children. And what a blessing that was to have them in our home for those years. Now they've been gone for many years and they have their own families. We discovered, and I think really I discovered as I was taught by my wife probably how to raise children, that you have to have a child's attention if you're going to cause them to obey. The greatest key in a child's life is, children, obey your parents in the Lord, for this is right. A lot of times a child can hear, it goes in this ear and comes right out the other. Sometimes they don't hear you. Sometimes parents feel like discipline is, son, get in here right now. And that boy, that girl knows you don't have to obey because mother's going to ratchet up. Son, I said, come in here. And they still know that they don't have to obey because mother's going to say, how many times do I have to say here, Jack Allen Treber, get in here? When it's the middle name, you know that's when you have to obey. A child, you must have their eyes and their ears in order to raise them. Children get so sidetracked so quickly. You must gain the attention of a child. So it is in a marriage. Ladies, let me just tell you something about men. You have to get their attention. Man, I hear you. He doesn't hear anything. Because real men don't hear. Thank you, fellows. We'll pay for that. You will pay for, Shane, I was your amen. I could hear it. You will pay for that one, brother.

0: we're sort of duh. You know, it's like headlights, deer as a headlights in the mirror, in the headlights. You just, we don't capture it. We're slow. Some people say maybe dumb. Ladies, don't say amen. Ladies, please. My wife has learned to gain my attention. How she does it, what she uses, it's black. It's got a handle. It's made out of iron. It's a skillet. Sometimes she throws it at me. Sometimes she hits me on the backside. Normally, when I get, she gets my attention, it's on the top of my head. And she bangs on it. And I, yes, ma'am, what do you need? A woman has to get her husband's attention. A man has to get his wife's attention. Parents have to get the children's attention. I want to ask you a question. How can we gain God's attention? How can I get God to listen to me? Well, you say, Pastor, his ears are ever open, Psalm 34, 5. His eyes and his ears are ever attentive to our cry. Sure, he'll never leave us nor forsake us. I know that. My Bible says in 2 Chronicles chapter 16, his eyes are running to and fro throughout the earth, seeking that he may bestow blessing upon those that diligently seek him. I know all that. But how can I truly, though God never leaves me nor forsakes me, and his eyes are watching me, how can I truly capture the attention of God? That's what we do in prayer. We come to God and we come with a clean heart. We try to make sure that our heart is clean and our sin is confessed as we speak to a holy God. How can I gain, and I want to speak to us today about gaining the attention of God. How can I do it? I was reading this text. I told my wife last Sunday morning early. The book of Zechariah and the book of Hosea this year have personally just spoken to my heart. I did not realize moving into 2013 that those two books were going to have such a great impact upon me. I see the bus ministry in the book of Zechariah. I see caring for boys and girls and caring for widows and widowers in the book of Zechariah. I see so much about revival in Hosea. I preached so many weeks and months on that subject. As I was reading last week, I saw something so very powerful about simply gaining the attention of God. You read it, Brother Thompson read it for us this morning. The Bible says this in verse number 3. Therefore say unto them, thus saith the Lord of hosts. That next word is turn. Turn ye unto me, saith the Lord of hosts. Now watch this. And I will turn unto you. The ball's not in God's court. The ball is in my court. I must turn to God. Now, he's always there. Brother Paul Touchstone, I wonder if you could come up here, if your wife would give you permission to help me today. And would you come right and stand right here? See, for the sake of, that I know the illustration, let me, and it'd be better if you used to stand right there. It'd be better if you were, thank you, if you were God than me. Here's a great man. And what a wonderful godly man, a good husband, good father, great, great servant of the Lord. But let me, for the sake of, because I know the illustration, play God, though you'd be a better one. And so, and I hope this doesn't sound irreverent. I am God, and Paul, I want you to talk to me anytime you want to. I want you to call upon me. I want you to see me. But you know what happens in life? We get so busy. If this were me, I get so busy. And I get busy with finances. And here God is. And yet Paul's so busy with his finances. And he's so busy with a child. And he's so busy with a wife. And he's so busy with himself. And he's doing good things. He's not wandering over here doing wicked things. He's just busy with taking care of everything around him. And Paul needs me. I am, and I hope, I know this sounds irreverent. I feel badly, but I'm representing God. And Paul, I need you, son. And so Paul calls out and he says, Lord, talk to me. Go ahead, Paul. Just no, don't turn around. Just keep looking for me. He's looking for me. Well, I'm right here. You know what you need? What you know what Paul needs to do? it says it three times in that two verses, and then one more time in that chapter, four times. God says, turn, turn, turn. Turn means to rotate. Look it up in Strong's Dictionary. Look it up in Vine's Expository Dictionary in the Hebrew, in the Greek. It simply means to turn. Paul's a good man, a good man. He pays his taxes, and he cares for his wife, and he loves his son, and he loves his family, he loves his church, he loves me, but he's so busy, he got rotated away from me. He's turned, not because he's a heathen, wicked man, not because Brother Paul's getting drunk, and though we could, that could turn us. All you have to do, I'm going to tell you what you're going to do. You stay right there, please. If you, the Bible says, thus saith the Lord of hosts, verse 3. What's that next word, church? Turn. Turn you unto me, saith the Lord of hosts. Watch this. And I will turn to you, saith the Lord. See, here I am. I'm God. I cannot look upon sin. Do you recall that when Jesus died on the cross, he said, my God, why hast thou forsaken me? Why did God the Father have to turn his back on Jesus at the cross? Because Jesus became sin for me. God cannot look at sin. And so he saw his son, and the sin of mankind was poured out upon him, and he turned his back upon his own son. He didn't deny his son. He didn't reject his son. He could not look at sin. And all that Brother Paul Touchstone has to do, he said, I said, if you'll just turn to me, Paul, I'll turn to you. So Brother Paul, start turning. Well, that's a wonderful relationship right there. Would you please sit down right there? I may have you help me again in a moment. I tell you what, I love it. And so do you. If you're married, I love it when my wife turns and looks at my eyes and looks at my face. I love it when our children look and they talk to me, and our children are grown adults, but they're so sweet to us. I love it when those little grandkids come. I'm out here talking to people. They all come up on Sunday morning, beginning about 9:10 in the morning. They're out there from 9:10 to about 9:30. They're all starting to show up. That'd be a good time to come to Sunday school. But nonetheless, amen. I'll do my own. Takes longer if I have to do the amen, folks. And I'm over here talking to people, and I hear behind me, Papa! Woo-hoo! Those are good words right there. Brother Floyd, you've been out there a lot with me. Papa! I'll turn. I'll not be rude. I'll finish this conversation. Sometimes I'm with someone that say, go ahead, take care of the kids. Thank you. I want to. I'll talk to those kids. Your children, Pastor! Oh, Brother Paul, your son, Josiah, 16 months. That guy, he comes out with his mother and dad soul winning on Saturday morning. That kid is such a, he's got a smile. I thought it was just for me. He smiles to everybody that way. I mean, that boy is, and he sees me yesterday morning and he gets excited. He runs toward me. I reach down here, pick him up. He had a big old coat bundled up yesterday. Oh, I tell you what, I hear him. I'll turn in a heartbeat. God says, why don't you just turn to me? You know, there's so much over here that rotates us. It's not always sin. It could be sin. It could be drink. It could be drugs. It could be this. It could be that. It could be adultery. All those things turn us. But it could be just the busyness of life. Some of you dear folks in this room, you set off and said, this year of 2013, I'm going to be at Sunday school, Sunday morning, Sunday night, Wednesday night, read my Bible, pray, family do it. And then all of a sudden, we get busy. I'm not saying those things should not be part of our lives. They should. And that's the way we shouldn't live. Somehow we get busy and we get turned. And we get to the end of the year, we're looking, I'm doing nothing to serve God. Not a thing. I was in the choir. I was on a bus route one time in my life. I did teach Sunday school. I was faithful to God. Something turns you. Can I tell you something? While we're turned away from God, there is going to be something in your life that happens. I'm not saying God's mean and God's cruel. God's going to get you. But there's going to be something that happens that's going to spin you around and will spin me around. Oh, may it be instead of some tragedy or sorrow or heartache or difficulty that spins me around, may it be character and godliness and say, God, I've wandered far away from God. I'm coming home. You know, I find that the Bible makes it very clear to gain the attention of God. Brother Touchstone, you turn, I'll turn. Life's so simple. Stay right there for the sake of time. And I would love to take you to Jeremiah. If you have an opportunity this week, Jeremiah chapter 3. The prophet writes to the people of God and he says, your sins and your iniquities. He said, you're like a treacherous woman who's been unfaithful to her husband and you won't turn to me. He said, turn unto me. And because they would not turn, judgment came on that family and their children began to suffer. And chapter 14 of the book of Jeremiah, you find that those families had no food. They had no, there was famine. Why? Because your fathers have turned against me. There's a cry for America. Oh, we've turned against God. We have turned against God so wickedly in this nation. Perhaps the nation will not come back to God, but perhaps God's people will turn. Recall that verse that became very, very famous and popular. It's always been in the Bible, always been a great verse. But during the bicentennial, when we were 200 years of age, in 1976, every preacher in America claimed it for that year. 2 Chronicles 7:14, if my people, which are called by my name, shall humble themselves and pray and seek my face and turn from their wicked way, then why hear? The problem is God's not listening. The problem is we're still wanting to do all this and saying, now God, bail me out. Help me. Come through. Take care of me. Where are you, God? And he says, I'm over here. Would you just simply turn? There's a second thought I find in the Bible. It's the word to gain the attention of God. Draw nigh to him. James 4:8 says this. Draw nigh unto God and he will draw nigh unto you. Brother Touchstone, would you help me again? Turn away from me if you will. And Paul, I want you. I want you. I love you. I want you. And Paul one day cries out, said, oh God, I've turned back to you. And he turns back to me. And he says, now, I want to have fellowship with you. Well, I said, Brother Paul, it's very easy. James 4:8. Draw nigh unto God, and he'll draw nigh unto you. So Paul's over there and said, what in the world do I have to do? He's confounded. I'm over here. I'm reading my Bible. I'm doing these things. I'm being religious. I'm being spiritual. I'm giving to the poor. I'm helping people in life. What do I have to do? I'm not swearing, I'm not cussing, I'm not running, I'm not this. What do I have to do? It's very easy. All he has to do is draw nigh to me. He's got to take a step toward me. See, God, when we turn our back, God says, I can't look on you. What you're doing, you've abandoned me. And so Brother Paul says, I'm going to turn. And God says, I will turn. But the next step is relationship. Closeness. Brother Paul, I met you in fourth grade. Oh, I tell you, he's been a wonderful man. He and his wife, I've known his wife for years. She's from my brother-in-law's church in Rockford, Illinois. She's been I remember her as a teenager coming here for youth conference. I remember, she's always been a sweet girl. And I tell you what, I kind of like talking to them. I kind of like fellowshipping with them. I get about that much time every Saturday morning. I see them. They come and they're training young boys and girls how to be soul winners and take the gospel to our area. And it gives us that moment. And you know what happens? Paul and his wife, they park over here on this far part of the parking lot. And here I am. And you know what they start doing? This happens every Saturday. They start walking toward me and I start walking toward them. That's what draw nigh to God means. Brother Paul, he wants relationship with me. I want relationship with him, but I can't come until he comes. And so he takes his first step. Guess when he takes one step? Guess what I do automatically? I take a step. We're closer. He draws nigh to me, takes another step. Guess what I do? I'm not saying, okay, here's what you have to do. You have to give all your money. You have to be here 24 hours a day. No, I'm not doing that. He got closer to me. I'm getting closer to him. Here's what he says. God, I want to walk with you. He gets closer to me. Guess what? I get closer to him. We sing, and he walks with me, and he talks with me, and he tells me I am his own. We're fellowship. Please be seated. Thank you. So here's what Brother Touchstone has to do. He has to, no, sit right here, please. I just got, might get inspired to go a little bit more, my brother. He's already turned his back on me. I mean, you really need this message. Your wife is nodding her head big time there, my brother. Does she use a skillet on you? She does. I thought she did. She's about this tall. And, but, okay, so Zachariah says, God says, if you'll just turn, I'll turn. Brother Touchstone turns, God turns. James says, if you'll just draw nigh unto me, I'll draw nigh to you. The ball is not in God's court. It's in my court. I have to do the turning so he can do the turning. I have to do the drawing so he can do the drawing. Let me close. Here it is. Jeremiah 33:3. Call unto me. Call unto me, and I will show thee great and mighty things thou knowest not. I don't understand God. You haven't called upon him. Brother Touchstone, will you stand right there? I'm not going to talk about paycheck or all. He works for us at the other property over there. But I know you don't have enough money. I know. I see your paycheck. I just know. And you have to call out to God. Because whether it's for Christmas or for food or for gasoline, I understand it. I have the most sacrificing staff in all the world. Elementary school, junior high school, high school, college, church staff, publications, you name it. It's an amazing thing how they're here and they're not here. I heard some teachers thinking they're public schools, they're going to strike because of money. And I thought, my goodness, here's what you're getting paid. I wish my staff could be paid that. And you want to strike for more? I hear fast food restaurant people striking. I'm thinking sometimes, wow, you get that much money? Don't tell my staff. God says, Brother Paul, call upon me, and I will answer thee, and I'll show you great and mighty things, but I can't do it if you don't call. What are some things you'd like to call upon me for, Brother Paul? If I were really truly God, you'd probably be asking for your marriage. What else would you be asking for? Wisdom. What else are you going to ask for, Brother Paul? Health. Parenting. I mean, they are so obsessed with doing this thing right. His marriage, his health, his walk with God, his parenting, his finances. And you know what? As he continues to, don't mean it disrespectful, ring my doorbell, I'm going to try to answer everything I can if it will not hurt him. We don't have, my wife and I, the church has been so good to, we don't have money. But if we found out that our children needed something, we found out they didn't have groceries, friend, we would come through. If we found out they were calling upon God, not telling, Mom, Dad, we have no groceries. If we found out and we went to their, and we saw, and we opened their refrigerator, nothing there but water. We would want to, and if we would know and they have a need, we want to meet that need. Any parents that way? Any grandparents that way? All you have to do, Brother Touchstone, is call. You see, in life, spin you around again. You spun away from me. I can't look at what you're doing. You've sidestepped me. I don't love you, Paul. But I wonder if you could just start to pivot toward me. And guess what? As he pivots, I pivot. And as he pivots more, I pivot more. And he pivots more because God says, if you'll turn to me, I'm going to turn to you. And then it gets closer because I said, Brother Paul, if you'll just draw nigh to me, I'm going to draw nigh to you. And he takes a step and I take a step. And he wants to draw closer and he takes a step and I take a step. And he wants to get closer and he takes a step and I take a step. And now we're in fellowship together. And guess what? He can take it a step higher. He can begin to call upon me and I will answer. Thank you. I think I'll let you be seated. I got 45 points today. There's only three, but thank you, Brother Touchstone. See, God wants me to call upon him. God wants me to turn to him. And God wants me to draw to him. But it's not necessarily, we think, what's wrong with God? Why isn't God coming through? The problem's never in the Bible, God. It's always over here. We have to do the turning first. We first turn, he'll turn. We draw, he'll draw. We call, he'll answer. We've missed it. That's why salvation is such a wonderful gift, because God has a gift. But friend, you have to take the gift before he can continually bless you with that gift of salvation. You have to call upon him. You have to say, I am a sinner. I'm in need of the Savior, and you have to come to Christ. Yeah, salvation is not God saying, okay, you do this, you do this. That religion says all these rules. Jesus says that if a man will confess with his mouth to the Lord Jesus, it begins with man. The work here is already finished. It is done. That's why he cried out the last word. He said, it is finished. His work is done. Now it's up to me. I have to not work my way to salvation. I have to turn to him and say, dear God, Jack Treber is a sinner. Whosoever will, let him come. Let him come. Very last book in the Bible, last chapter in the Bible. He said, the Spirit and the bride say, come. And whosoever is athirst, let him come. And whosoever will, let him come. It's not getting God to come here. It's man coming to God. Perhaps you're a Christian today. You've walked away from God. The song says, I've wandered far away from God. Now I'm coming home. The paths of sin too long I've trod. Now I'm coming home. Coming home. Coming home. Never more to roam. Open wide. Isn't it amazing about the prodigal son? He left and went to another country and adjoined himself to that country. And in the hog pen of sin, the Bible says he came to himself and he says, I will do this. I will rise and go to my father. The father never came looking for the son. The father never started jumping around to other things and say, okay, if I get out of church, maybe my son will come home. If I buy him things, maybe he'll come home. The father stayed at home. And the boy said, what I have to do, I'm in a hog pen with the pigs and sin and degradation. I've destroyed my life. I've made a mess out of things. I'm going to rise and go to my father. His father was there as he was every day looking. And he said, oh, I see in the distance something come. I see something. That's my boy. That's my son. And he embraced his son and he kissed his son. And he said, let's make a feast. My son who left us is now come home. It was up to the boy to come back. Salvation begins with you coming to God. Not God coming to you. He's already come. He came as a babe. He came as the sufferer on the cross. He came as one that was dead and put in a grave. And he came with one who as one who conquered the grave. And he lives in heaven making intercession for you and I. Friend, his work is done. It's up to you now. So, well, I don't want salvation. Well, then you reject it. You say, I'm not going to turn my face to God. You will one day, for the Bible says one day every knee shall bow and every tongue will confess that Jesus is Lord. He is God. Christian, there's a message for us. Let's turn. Let's turn back. Let's draw closer. Let's call. There's a message for unsaved. Turn your eyes upon Jesus. He is the answer. Draw nigh to him. He'll save you today, unsaved. Our heads are bowed and our eyes are closed. Our Father, this morning.
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2: Now, this is a lawyer talking to a doctor. Question. Doctor, before you performed the autopsy, did you check for a pulse? Answer, no. Question. Did you check for blood pressure? Answer, no. Question. Did you check for breathing? Answer, no. Then it is possible that the patient was alive when you began the autopsy. Answer, no. Question. How can you be sure, doctor? Answer. Because his brain was sitting on my desk in a jar. Question. But couldn't the patient have still been alive nevertheless? Answer. It is possible that he could have been alive and practicing law somewhere. As the body without the brain is dead, faith without works is dead.
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3: Thank you so much for the music tonight. Thank you, choir. Wonderful, wonderful. I appreciate the choir. I say that for a specific reason. It drowns out the pastor singing. What a blessing that is. I'll tell you that right now. I really appreciate the choir. I'm so glad you're here tonight. I really am. Let me encourage you. Be faithful. Keep inviting. Open your Bibles to John chapter 4. John chapter 4. While you find that, I want to really encourage you. Be here on Friday night, but don't come alone. Ask God to give you wisdom how to bring someone with you. The message, when demons dance with delight. I was in Owatonna, Minnesota, and in a revival, and Sunday morning, I announced I was going to preach this message the last night of a crusade. It would have been Wednesday night. On Monday, I went to an outlet mall. As I'm going in, a lady is coming out. She turned around and followed me back in. She said, sir, I'm with a certain insurance company, has their headquarters here in town. She said, I'm one of 14 presidents. They called in for this tremendously important meeting. So this morning in that meeting, I stood up. I said, I want to tell you something. There's a guy preaching Wednesday night at the Baptist church. You ought to come in here. He's going to preach on when demons dance with delight. Brother Mark, she said, I'm going to keep inviting them and pleading with them. Try to get them there on Wednesday night. She said, you be sure and pray. I said, I certainly will. Wednesday night, I met her at the door. She's discouraged, depressed, almost suicidal. Here's what she said. Brother Mark, she said, I just failed God. Said, I tried. I did everything I could. Said, I only got 8 out of the 14 to come tonight. That's a real failure, isn't it? That night, I preached a message, give the invitation. On the first stanza, 6 out of 8 walked down the aisle and received Christ. On the next stanza, another one walked down and got saved. After the service, a good-looking guy came up to me, kind of a professional guy, said, sir, I don't know why, but I got scared. He said, will you show me how to accept Christ? Now, keep in mind, that's not the messenger. Forget that. It is the message. And God used this message in a tremendous way. He could use it in the life of your boss, your family. You be sure and be here every night, but don't miss Friday night. Look in your Bible, John chapter 4. I'll begin with verse number 35. Jesus Christ, God's Son, said, say not ye, there are yet 4 months, then cometh the harvest. Behold, I say unto you, lift up your eyes and look on the fields, for they are white already to harvest. And he that reapeth receiveth wages, and gathereth fruit unto life eternal, that both he that soweth and he that reapeth may rejoice together. A few years ago, I had a revival meeting in Portage, Wisconsin. Sunday morning, some people brought an older lady. She lived in a trailer court. They lived in a very small trailer court. In the whole court, there were only 8 trailers. That Sunday morning, that woman walked down the aisle and received Christ as her Savior. She was a spark of a tremendous revival fire that moved through that church and across that town. Before the week ended, folks were saved in every trailer in that little trailer court. That week, a man named Bob, a womanizer, a brawler, a bartender, come to revival, walked down the aisle, and received Christ as his Savior. That week, on Friday night, the leader of Jehovah's Witnesses and his wife come to revival, see what it was about. I preached that night, give the invitation. That Friday night, they walked down the aisle and received Christ. Today, that man's a deacon in that church. But now think with me, how'd that revival start? Sunday morning, one woman walked down the aisle and received Christ as she was a spark of a tremendous revival fire. John chapter 4 is probably the greatest revival Jesus Christ ever has. An entire town comes out and gets saved. But now wait a minute. How did it start? One woman meets Christ. And through her influence, the whole town comes and finds him as their Savior. But now here's the problem. Before revival even starts, the disciples sit back and say, it can't happen here. This is Samaria. It can't be done. In regard to that, Jesus Christ made three statements. Number one, first of all, God's Son said, close up your mouth. Look in your Bible, please, at verse number 35. God's Son said, say not ye. My mom used to put it this way, son, I don't even want to hear it, all right? Now, here's the problem. The Church of Jesus Christ today has become proficient at excuse-making and deficient in evangelism. Now, this goes in two areas. First of all, the area of presumption. Now, follow me. Presumption has two extremes. Number one is this, Brother Mark, the folk I work with, they're good moral people. They have their own religion. They have no interest in getting saved. Can I point something out to you? The woman Christ met at the well was an extremely religious woman. Look in your Bible a minute, please. Look at verse number 12. She knew about the past or the history of her religion. In verse number 12, are thou greater than our father Jacob? She knew the Bible. She knew about Jacob. Number two, this woman knew about the past, but also about the prophets. Look in your Bible at verse number 19. In verse 19, the woman said unto him, sir, I perceive thou art a prophet. She knew about the prophets. Number three, this woman knew about polity, how to worship God. Look in your Bible at verse number 20. In verse 20, our fathers worshipped in this mountain. You say in Jerusalem's the place where men ought to worship. She knew about worship, knew about polity. Number four, this woman knew about prophecy. Look in your Bible at verse number 25. The woman saith unto him, I know that Messiah cometh, which is called Christ. This woman was steeped in religion. She knew about religion. And yet, thank God, when she heard the gospel, she bent the knee and received Christ as her Savior. See, think with me a minute. Acts chapter 2. Think about religious people. They left home by chariot on donkey. They'd come hundreds of miles to Jerusalem to celebrate a feast. What happens? Peter stands up and preaches to these dedicated people. What happened? The Spirit of God come down. In that one service, 3,000 religious people got saved. Dear friend, please, don't excuse somebody into hell because they have some kind of religion. They need Christ. And it may well be you're the only Christian they know. If you don't share Christ, they may never, ever hear the gospel. First of all, our presumption says, well, the people I work with, my family, they're steeped in religion. The other extreme, Brother Mark, the guys I work with, I'll tell you, they're vile, they're wicked, they live for the weekend, for adultery and drugs and drunkenness. Brother Mark, they'd have no interest in being saved. My Bible says Christ came in the world to save sinners. The Bible says we were yet without strength. Think on that. Helpless to overcome sin, bound by sin, Christ died for the ungodly. I got news for you, friend. No matter how rotten, how vile, how vulgar, how immoral, God today can save sinners. Paul said, I'm not ashamed of the gospel. Why? Because it's the power of God, not the preacher's persuasion. It's God's power that can change a man and change a woman, no matter how steep they might be in sin. You see, my friend, whatever you do, don't ignore someone. Now, here's the thing. As believers, we become hypocritical. We'll criticize unsaved people behind their back because of drunkenness, drugs, immorality, and foul language. We'll criticize them behind their back. We don't have the courage to tell them to their face they need Jesus Christ. Friend, that's pretty hypocritical. We need to be bold in our witness for the Son of God. First of all, he said, close up your mouth regarding presumption. Number two, he said, close up your mouth regarding procrastination. Look in your Bible, please, at verse number 35. Jesus said, "Say not ye, here it is, there are yet 4 months, then cometh the harvest." What did Jesus say? If there's someone you want to see saved, a family member, maybe a co-worker, someone you want to see saved, Jesus said, whatever you do, don't wait 4 months to tell them how to get saved. See, my friend, in the Bible, there are 200 invitations to get saved. Every invitation has the exact same date. Every invitation God gives to come and get saved, the date is always today. Not one time did God tell one person in the Bible, get saved tomorrow. Now follow me here. God commands unsaved people to get saved today. They cannot get saved today unless you tell them how to get saved today. See, now here's how it works, okay? Most of us tonight, we heard the gospel one time. We said, okay, I'm not going to gamble with death and hell and judgment. I'm going to accept Christ. We heard the gospel. We got saved. Why? We did not want to gamble with our soul. Now, watch this carefully. You wouldn't gamble with your soul, but you'll gamble with the soul of a family member. You'll gamble with the soul of a hunting buddy, a fishing pal, and you say, boy, someday I'm going to witness to them and tell them how to get saved. That's sad. You would not gamble with your soul. You'll gamble with their soul and say, boy, I hope they live long enough for me to get right with God and tell them how to get saved. God help us, friend. If there's somebody you want to see saved, God said, tell them today, tell them this week, call them tonight. Make the effort to bring them to Jesus Christ. I was preaching in DeKalb, Illinois, and Sunday for lunch, I went to the chairman of the deacon board's house. And that day what happened was his wife's father had come to visit. He was unsaved. And that morning, the wife stayed home with her father because she hadn't seen him in some time and went to their house for lunch, had a wonderful time. The father was really just a nice guy, but he was unsaved, never had come to Christ. 2 weeks later, I went back to that church. I walked in the door. The first person I met was that deacon's wife. Come right up to me. Brother Mark, she said, last time you were here, you come to our house for lunch. I said, I remember that, I do. Said, my father was there who was unsaved. That Sunday morning, she said, my husband got in the car and headed for church. My dad turned to me and said, hey, aren't we going to church today? She said, Dad, I thought today I'd stay home and just spend time with you. I don't get to see you very often. He said, you know what? I wish we'd gone to church today. He said, I think about that. I really do. I'm not getting any younger and something could happen. He said, honey, I want you to promise me the next time I come to see you, I'll make sure it's Sunday and promise me you'll take me to church. She said, Daddy, I promise you. Then tears came in her eyes with what you said. Brother Mark, 2 weeks later, my father died. She stood there. Here's exactly what she said. Brother Mark, I failed. I failed. She said, I failed my father. I failed my Lord. And I failed myself. And there's nothing I can ever do to change it. Friend, not next revival, this revival. Plead and pray and work and try to make an impact in the life of someone somewhere. Number one, Jesus said, close up your mouth. Number two, he said, lift up your eyes. Look in your Bible again. Verse 35. Say not ye, there are yet 4 months and cometh the harvest. Behold, I say unto you, lift up your eyes and look. Look. See, my friend, unsaved people aren't hard to find. Tomorrow you'll work by them for 8 hours. You've lived by them for 30 years. Some of them have your blood flowing in their veins. Unsaved people are everywhere you can think of. And my friend, Jesus Christ said, first of all, we need a vision of the gathering. He said, look, look, look, look. Where there is no vision, what happens? The Bible says the people perish. There must be a vision to reach out, a vision to get beyond the walls of Thompson Road Baptist Church and take the gospel on the job, take it to your neighbors, take it to your neighborhood. My friend, the gospel is salt, but salt in a salt shaker is worthless and useless. Get that salt out of the salt shaker. What happens? It burns. It creates thirst. It flavors. It seasons. Hear me, dear friend. Our Christianity sitting in this building does nothing for a lost world. We must get out the doors and take the gospel to a lost and dying world. I was preaching years ago in Wisconsin, La Crosse. And the pastor one day said, there's a guy in the hospital we ought to go see. To the gentleman's unsaved, he was about 70 years old. To the gentleman's unsaved, his wife's a faithful church member. Let's go see if we can witness to him. I said, okay. We got in the car, down to the hospital. We walked down the hall, come to the room. We walked in the room. There were 9 visitors in the room visiting this gentleman. Pastor said, ladies and gentlemen, said, this man's wife comes to our church. I just dropped by. I want to pray for him. Could I have your attention, please? For the bell ring played for the man. When he got through praying, he reached out and shake hands, Paul's hand. And Paul reached out and got Brother Melring's hand with both of his hands, looked him right in the eye. He said, preacher, you promised me you'll come back tomorrow. Said, Paul, I promise you. Next morning, 10 o'clock, we got in the car. Well, first of all, the next day for lunch, went to the chairman of the deacon board's house for lunch. It just happened to be Paul's father-in-law, okay? We got there, had a wonderful lunch, and got halfway through the lunch, and Brother Melring said, now, after lunch today, we're going down to the hospital and try and win your father-in-law to Jesus Christ. I saw a strange thing happen. He dropped his fork, looked Brother Melring right in the eye. Here's what he said. He said, don't waste your time. Don't go there. Said, if anybody deserves to go to hell, it's my father-in-law. Said he sold me that gas station right next door. Didn't tell me about some illegal debts. Didn't tell me about some ecological problems. Said, don't waste your time. Don't go down there. He'll never get saved. I couldn't believe what I was hearing. I couldn't believe it. He finished the meal, got in the car, and Brother Melring said, let's go see Paul. We went down to the hospital, and no one was in the room. We walked in the room. Him and Brother Melring were about the same age. They talked a while, and pretty soon Brother Melring said, Paul, I want to ask you a question. If you were to die, do you know you'd go to heaven? He said, let's not play games, preacher. You and I both know I'm wicked and I'm vile. He said, Paul, can I open my Bible and show you how to get saved? He said, yeah, you can. Brother Mary opened the Bible and showed Paul those 4 great facts. Number one, everybody is a sinner. Number two, because of our sin, we're separated from God. But number three, in spite of our sin, God still loved us. That's amazing. That's amazing. God still loved us. And when Christ hung on the cross, he was our substitute. He died for your sin and my sin. But now wait, there's one more thing. To become a Christian, you make a definite decision at a definite time to accept Christ. After he showed Paul how to get saved, he said, Paul, let me ask you, right here, right now, would you like to pray with me and receive Christ? Friend, you're about to hear about the grace of God. I saw a 70-year-old man throw the covers up, stand up beside the bed, turn around, get down on his knees on the floor, fold his hands across the bed in an open back hospital gown. That's the grace of God, buddy. I'll tell you that right now. That's the grace of God, all right? We knelt down by Paul, and Paul prayed and received Christ. We got up, and Paul said, what do I do now? He said, Paul, the first Sunday you're out of here and are able, you ought to come to church. He said, what happens is I'll sing some songs and I preach. After I preach, we have the invitation at that hymn. You ought to walk down the aisle and make it public that you've accepted Christ as your Savior. Paul said, I could do that. He said, I've been arrested for being drunk in public. He said, I can walk down an aisle publicly for Jesus. He said, good thinking, Paul. What else, Paul said? Well, he said, you ought to follow Christ in baptism. He said, baptism doesn't save you. It's a testimony that you have been saved. He said, preacher, you know, here's what he said. Preacher, you know what? He said, after Jesus has done all this for me, he's worth getting wet for. That's a pretty good statement, isn't it? He's worth getting wet for. He said, I'll do it. He said, what I did, I meant, preacher. He said, what else? He said, Paul, every day you ought to read the Bible. He said, do you have a Bible, Paul? Paul said, kinda. He said, Paul, I'm sorry, you misunderstood me. Do you have a Bible? Paul said, kinda. He said, Paul, what do you mean? He said, preacher, I got me one of those Gideon Bibles. He meant Gideon, but he said, Gideon Bibles. Well, the pastor said, Paul, that's good. Read your Gideon Bible. He said, well, Reverend, he said, I stole it out of a motel. The pastor said, amen, Paul, read your Gideon Bible. That's right. Start at John's Gospel. Then Brother Melring said this. He said, Paul, I want to ask you a question, my friend. How come you never accepted Christ till right here, right now, today? He said, preacher, that's easy. I had no idea how to get saved till right here, right now, today. You know why that's so sad? His own family would condemn him, humiliate him, make fun of him. but they wouldn't open their mouth to keep him out of hell. My friend, unsaved people don't need critics. They need compassion. They didn't know there's a God in heaven that loves them and a God that died for them and can save them. And my friend, first of all, we need a vision of the gathering. Number two, we need most of all a vision of God. Now, hear me carefully. Every time you sit there and say, one, that person's too hard, they'll never get saved. That woman's just too tough, she'll never come to Christ. Every time you said that, you belittle God. You say, God is not able to save. Friend, I want to tell you something. God is able to save. My Bible says, I love this verse, Isaiah said, God is traveling. God's on the move. God's not static. God is not just a spectator. God is traveling in the greatness of His strength, mighty to save. I like that. God can save people, friend. Again, the Bible says this, I am the Lord God, I change not. Therefore, your sons of Jacob are not consumed. Now, why weren't the sons of Jacob consumed? Because they got saved. What kind of people were they before they got saved? A horrible group. They were murderers, guilty of incest, guilty of adultery, a horrible crowd. But thank God, somebody gave them the gospel, and they got saved. My friend, God does not need our excuses today. God just needs our obedience to go out and tell people how to get saved. Hear me well. God is not in the Hall of Fame because God's still playing the game of saving sinners. My friend, God is not a has-been of the revivals of the past. God is the I am because He's still the Almighty God. This week, we need to give God a chance. We need to make the effort. Leave the results to God. And we'll be amazed at what happened. Years ago, I mentioned this to Pastor. I went to a certain town in Iowa to hold a revival. I arrived in town. It was in January. And the pastor said, now, Brother Mark, tonight that would have been Saturday. And tomorrow night that would have been Sunday. You're staying at the Corral. Now, the Corral is a nice little mom and pop hotel. I said, Pastor, I'm here all week, aren't I? He said, yep. He said, now, here's the deal. Lady from our church is in the nursing home. She discovered the room next to her is going to be empty Monday, Tuesday, Wednesday, and Thursday. But the Mark, he said, here's the deal. You're staying in the nursing home Monday, Tuesday, Wednesday, and Thursday. He said, now Friday, they're moving someone to the nursing home. He said, so you come to our house and stay Friday. I think he's joking, okay? I'm making all these remarks, all these little queries. Pretty soon, he said, Preacher, I'm not joking. He said, you're staying in the nursing home Monday, Tuesday, Wednesday, and Thursday. All right? Monday is moving day. I had horrible sinus trouble. I could hardly breathe. I walked in the nursing home. I took about 3 deep breaths, okay? There was a certain odor in the air that penetrated and entirely cleared my nasal cavities. And I wished it hadn't. I'll tell you that right now, friend. Nursing homes have an unusual smell. They really do. A powerful smell. Now, I go down and find my room. Number one, there are no locks on the door in the nursing home. Remember that. But if you're in a nursing home, when you get up, you get your pants on quick because any minute that door could open, somebody could come in. Now, in the nursing home, I walked in the bathroom. Everywhere I looked, there were metal bars. Bars to get up. Bars to sit down. Here's what I thought. I'm in the bathroom doing 2.5 double gainers on those bars, getting ready for the Olympics before I realize what they're there for, okay? Everywhere you look, there are bars all over the bathroom in a nursing home. Now, here's the highlight, though. You can't beat this, friend. That week in the nursing home, I had my very own personal and private clapper. Hey, you can't beat that, man. You can lay in bed. The light comes on. The light goes off. I'll tell you, hours of fun in the nursing home playing with the clapper, all right? Now, that week in the nursing home, I met 3 men that were retired preachers. At least one was a gospel preacher. There were 5 women, godly women. Every morning they met and prayed, and I prayed with them. They loved God. Now, I'm going to shock you, but I really don't care a lot, okay? Here we go. The week I was in a nursing home, kind of brace yourself, okay? God was not a patient in the nursing home. You know why? Because He's still the Almighty God. God doesn't need oxygen. God doesn't need a wheelchair. God doesn't need medication. God doesn't need crutches. My friend, all God needs is our obedience to shake people and bring them on their knees before Jesus Christ. I'll say it again. Every time you make some excuse about some person you don't think will be saved, you're saying God is not able. I want to tell you, God is still God. God is still able to save the lost and send revival. Number three, I'm through. He said, put up the harvest. Read your Bible. Look at verse number 35. Say not ye, there are yet 4 months, and cometh the harvest. Behold, I say unto you, lift up your eyes and look on the fields. They are white already to harvest. He that reapeth receiveth wages, gathereth fruit unto life eternal, that both he that soweth and he that reapeth may rejoice together. Verse 38. I sent you to reap that whereon you bestowed no labor. Other men labored and you are entered into their labor. Now what does Christ say there? He said this, revival is not a one-man show. Understand that, please. When someone walks down one of these aisles to get saved, I played a very minor part. Somebody prayed. Somebody risked being embarrassed and thought strange and maybe ridiculed to invite someone. Maybe someone got in their car and drove a considerable distance to bring someone to revival. My friend, I repeat it, revival is not a one-man show. When we all work together, pray together, the gates of hell are shaken, and wonderful things happen for the glory of Jesus Christ. The worst place for shipping on the East Coast is Cape Hatteras in the Carolinas. I talked to a man one time. I give an illustration I'm about to give. For the mark, he said, in World War II, I was in the Battle of the Bulge. He said, for some reason, I don't know why, but I was fearless. He said, myself and two friends were attacking the German stronghold with machine guns. He said, both of my friends got killed as we advanced forward. He said, I just kept going and shooting. He said, for somehow, I'm not macho, but the way I'm created, I was never, ever scared. Then he said this, after the war, I became involved in shipping. For the mark, he said, one time I was aboard a ship off Cape Hatteras. A tremendous storm hit. He said, during that storm, every man on that ship was on their knees praying and begging God to spare their life. In 1950, the Coast Guard had a station there. The man in charge was Captain Philip Ackeridge. It's the worst storm in recorded history on the East Coast. The men were in the headquarters there. All of a sudden, a message came. A ship is breaking up off the shore. To the Packering said, gentlemen, he said, man the boats. Not one man moved. One man said, sir, permission to speak. He said, go ahead. He said, this is the worst storm in recorded history. He said, sir, we have the paperwork on the ship right here. On that ship out there breaking up, there are 13 men. There are 13 of us. He said, sir, you're risking 13 lives to save 13 lives in the worst recorded storm in history. To the back, we said, gentlemen, he said, man the boats. One man said, sir, we can't do it. Said, the waves out there are well over 100 foot high. He said, we have a problem. We get in our boat, we get out there. Here we are. Here the ship is. It's doubtful we'll ever be level enough to get the guys off the ship on our boat. He said, there'll be a constant change in elevation out there. It's going to be impossible to do that. To the factory, he said, gentlemen, he said, man the boats. One man said, sir, maybe, just maybe. We get out there. We get the 13 men off the ship aboard our boat. He said, sir, due to the wind and the waves and the backlash of the waves, there is no way in the world we could ever make it back safely. We cannot make it back to shore. Philip Ackeridge stood. One by one, looked those 13 men right in the eye. He said, gentlemen, man the boats. We don't have to come back. They got in their boat. They went out almost miraculously. They got the 13 men off the ship, on the boat, and by the grace of God, they made it safely back to shore. Why? One reason. They obeyed the commander in chief. Follow me, please. Follow me. They could have sat in their comfort zone, sat by the fire, say, boy, it's too rough. The storm is too bad. It can't be done. It wouldn't have been any good. And my friend, the next morning, there would have been 13 bloated bodies bobbing on the waves. But thank God, because they obeyed the commander-in-chief, 13 lives were saved. We face that same situation, but with a greater consequence. You can set your little comfort zone and say, I don't want to be embarrassed. I'm not going to witness. I'm not going on visitation. I'm not going to knock on the door. And you hear me well. Someday you'll see people.

been around long enough. It's time to get out of our comfort zone. It's time to get in the battle zone and fight for the souls of men and man the boats and reach out this week like a mighty army to shake the gates of hell in Indianapolis, Indiana. Will you bow your head for prayer? Our heads are bowed. Two questions. Number one, every time I preach, I ask it. It's the most important question you'll ever hear. It's a question you'll never forget. In the Bible, Luke 16, a man rejected Christ and went to hell. When he got to hell, he cried out for mercy, and God sent him a message of two words. Son, remember. What? Yeah. You go to hell, you remember every sermon you ever heard, every Bible you ever saw. It'll all come back to you to haunt you forever. The question I'm asking, I ask every night, if you were to die tonight, do you know you'd go to heaven? And you know that by making a definite decision at a definite time when you've accepted Christ. Maybe you're here tonight and you say, Brother Mark, I'm not sure about this. I know it's important. I thought about it, but I'm not certain I'm a Christian. I want you to pray for me. Will you hear me? I will not point you out. I will not embarrass you. I give you my word. I'll make no effort to drag you down an aisle. But you're here tonight and you say, Preacher, I'm not sure I made that definite decision to accept Christ. Pray for me. Will you just right now lift that hand up toward heaven? Let me see it. Put it back down. I want to pray for you. I'm not sure, but pray for me. Thank you. I see it. Is there anybody else? I'm not sure. Pray for me, preacher. Up and right back down. I'll wait 10 seconds and I want to change it. 5 seconds. I don't know. Up and down. Thank you so very much. Thank you. Now, question number two. I'm talking to Christians tonight. I'm talking to Christians. You're a professional excuse-making and disobedient in evangelism. I'm talking to Christians. You got all the answers, but nobody ever gets saved. I'm talking to Christians. You belittle God. You might as well worship some Buddha or something like that, because your God's no better in your eyes. God is still God, friend. Give God a chance. I'm talking to folks tonight. You've been in the bleachers long enough. You've been a spectator long enough. You've been everybody else. Do the visitation, do the praying, do the soul winning, do the door knocking, giving out the tracts, and you've sat. Why don't you get out of the spiritual bleachers and get in the battlefield and say, I want to fight for the souls of men. I'm talking to some folks tonight. You know in your heart, you're sure tonight, there's someone you need to witness to. And yet, spiritually speaking, you'll roll the spiritual roulette wheel, you'll roll the spiritual dice and say, I hope they live long enough till I get ready to obey God and tell them how to get saved. God help them. Today is the time to go and tell them. With our heads bowed and our eyes closed, who will say, Preacher, I'm a Christian, but God spoke to my heart tonight. There's an individual I need to reach out to, somebody I love, and somebody I failed. I failed so far. Brother Mark, I need to get involved in this. I've loafed too long. Preacher, I need to get rid of my excuses and get involved in this thing of sharing and witnessing. With our heads bowed and our eyes closed, who will say, Brother Mark, God spoke to my heart as you preached tonight. And as for me, it's time to man the boats. Brother Mark, I want you to pray for me as a Christian. Could I just see your hand right now, fellow believer? Lift a hand. High. Let him see it. Come on, let him see it. God bless you. There's probably 30 hands. There's some more hands. There's another hand. There's one more, two more, three more. God bless you. I see it. God bless you, dear son. God, I see it there. I'm going to ask you one more time, then I'm going to pray. Who else, Brother Mark, tonight? As you pray for probably 40, 45 people, God spoke to my heart tonight. It's time to get involved. It's not the time to be a spectator. It's time to get in the heat of battle. Brother Mark, as you pray for all these others,
Include me in that prayer. I'll give you 10 seconds.

0: Anybody else? 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God bless you. There's five hands right together. There's a lady, a gentleman. God bless you. I see it, sir. God bless you. Ma'am, bless your heart. Good, good, good. Father, I pray tonight for friends here without Christ. May the Holy Spirit do what He alone has the power to do. May He convict. May He draw. And tonight, like the woman Christ met at the well, may they come not to a church or an evangelist or a preacher or denomination. May they come to Christ tonight. And then I pray for a multitude of Christians tonight. I'm thankful they acknowledged their failure. That's where it starts. And God, they raised their hands saying, it's time to man the boats. It's time to get involved. I pray You'll stir our hearts. God, I pray You'll bring us to the place of the early church when we cannot but speak the things we've heard. Drive us out of here tonight with a sacred fire, a holy determination, an anointing from heaven. And God, I pray even tonight, may someone have the joy and the thrill of pointing someone they love to the Savior. We ask it in Jesus' name. Amen. Remain seated.
1: I would like you to take the Word of God, please, and turn with me in the New Testament to the book of 1 Timothy, chapter 3. 1 Timothy, chapter 3. I bring a message to you I hope that will encourage your heart. I'm asking God to use this in a mighty way in all of our lives. Typically, when we come to the book of 1 Timothy, we recognize this pastoral or personal epistle penned by the human instrument, Paul, to his son in ministry, Timothy. One theme that should be used in approaching this 1 Timothy is what pastors need to tell their people. We have four pastoral or personal epistles, 1 and 2 Timothy, Titus, and Philemon. And the more I'm into this, I'm realizing that it's what pastors should be telling their people, as Paul, by inspiration of the Spirit of God, gives these words to Timothy. Just on a personal note, you know, I have probably 12 Bibles just like the one I carry here, and I just happened to pull out the one that I brought with me to begin this ministry more than 30 years ago. It's so marked up, I couldn't read through it. But it gave me insight about what I was saying to you in those early days as I was studying and preaching. And some of these themes that we come to at this juncture, I only wish I'd come to long before. In 1 Timothy chapter 3, the Word of God says, beginning in verse 14, "These things write I unto thee, hoping to come unto thee shortly. But if I tarry, that thou mayest know how thou oughtest to behave thyself in the house of God, which is the church of the living God, the pillar and ground of the truth. And without controversy, great is the mystery of godliness. God was manifest in the flesh, justified in the spirit, seen of angels, preached unto the Gentiles, believed on in the world, received up into glory." If you're in the habit of marking things in your Bible, I want you to mark one expression in the 16th verse, if you would please. It is expression without controversy. Without controversy. All in agreement. Nothing prickly or confusing. Everybody says amen. It is without controversy. This not only reflects something about the way our worship should be because of the context of this passage, it should tell the story of our faith, what we believe about the Lord Jesus Christ, what we know to be true. I want you to hold your place here just a moment and turn with me back to the gospel record of Luke. the gospel according to Luke chapter 1, beginning with verse 1. Luke pens these words in chapter 1, verse 1, "For as much as many have taken in hand to set forth in order a declaration of those things which are most surely believed among us." Make sure you get that expression. The things that are most surely believed among us. In other words, what I'm writing to you is without controversy. It is without controversy. It is most surely believed. When Paul wrote to Rome in Romans chapter 1, he declared in the 12th verse of Romans chapter 1, "That is, that I may be comforted together with you by the mutual faith both of you and me." There's a faith I share and a faith you share that's exactly the same faith. It is an irreducible body of truth. Nothing else can be subtracted from it. These are the things we believe about the Lord Jesus Christ. This is what we have in common. This is what we commonly agree on. We find this all through the Word of God. Look at the book of Jude just for a moment. In this book that's called sometimes the vestibule to the revelation of Jesus Christ, the human penman under the inspiration of the Spirit of God writes, "Jude, the servant of Jesus Christ and brother of James, to them that are sanctified by God the Father and preserved in Jesus Christ and called, mercy unto you and peace and love be multiplied. Beloved, when I gave all diligence to write unto you of the common salvation, it was needful for me to write unto you and exhort you that you should earnestly contend for the faith which was once delivered unto the saints." It is the common salvation and the faith that was once delivered unto the saints. Now, many biblical historians believe that the passage in 1 Timothy chapter 3, the closing part of what I read to you, this 16th verse, is part of a hymn that was sung by first century Christians. As a matter of fact, there are some historical references made to this by the world. One Roman emperor in 103 AD asked that Christian meetings be spied upon and information about them be brought to him. So the record says that they found that Christian people worshiped before dawn in the morning. And when they gathered, they always had in their midst singing. And I can imagine what those Bible scholars, I'm not one, but what they say about this particular passage being part of a hymn. "And without controversy, great is the mystery of godliness. God was manifest in the flesh, justified in the spirit, seen of angels, preached unto the Gentiles, believed on in the world, received up into glory." Now, notice carefully how God gives this to us. He says in this 16th verse, "And without controversy, great is the mystery of godliness." When we're talking about the mystery of godliness, what God reveals, the sacred secrets that God gives us, and we believe them. We come to make them our own. The mystery of godliness. Paul had already mentioned this when he was writing to Timothy. Look in chapter 3, if you would, in verse 9. "Holding the mystery of the faith in a pure conscience." Notice in this third chapter, he talks about the requirements that God expects for bishops. That's pastors. And then he talks about the requirements God expects for deacons. And he spells it out clearly. Notice, please, in verse 1 of chapter 3. "This is a true saying, if a man desire the office of a bishop, he desireth a good work." And he begins, "A bishop then must be blameless, the husband of one wife, vigilant, sober, of good behavior, given to hospitality, apt to teach, not given to wine, no striker, not greedy of filthy lucre, but patient, not a brawler, not covetous, one that ruleth well his own house, having his children in subjection with all gravity. For if a man know not how to rule his own house, how shall he take care of the church of God, not a novice, lest being lifted up with pride he fall into the condemnation of the devil. Moreover, he must have a good report of them which are without, lest he fall into reproach and the snare of the devil. And then he goes to the qualifications for deacons, very serious. Likewise, must the deacon be grave, not double-tongued, not given to much wine, not greedy of filthy lucre, holding the mystery of faith and a pure conscience. That means understanding what he believes, having without controversy faith settled in his life. And let these also be first proved, and let them use the office of a deacon, being found blameless. Even so must their wives be grave, not slanderers, sober, faithful in all things. Let the deacons be the husband of one wife, husbands of one wife, ruling their children and their own houses well. For they that have used the office of a deacon well purchase to themselves a good degree and great boldness in the faith which is in Christ Jesus. So we're talking about leadership in the church. The pastor and men who serve as deacons. And then we come to the subject of Christ. He's dealing with the church. And notice, please, he says in verse 14, these things write I unto thee, hoping to come unto thee shortly. And then he declares, but if I tarry long, that thou mayest know how thou shalt behave thyself in the house of God, which is the church of the living God, the pillar and ground of the truth. The church is the pillar and ground of the truth. We ought to be able to expect to find the truth when we find a church. We ought to be expected to find biblical leadership when we find a church. This is clearly spelled out in the Word of God. And if it be so that this particular part of the Scripture in verse 16 is a part of their singing worship, we don't expect to find a rhyme or a rhythm like we would in our language, but the thought, the idea, the description, the truth. I can imagine their meeting early before dawn somewhere, and they're encouraging themselves in the Lord. There's going to be preaching and teaching of God's word, but there's also singing. Let me see if I can find something for you. If you turn with me to the book of Ephesians just for a moment. The Word of God says in the book of Ephesians, when we're dealing with the most personal thing, the Word of God says in verse 19 of chapter 5, speaking to yourselves in psalms and hymns and spiritual songs, singing and making melody in your heart to the Lord. So when we've gathered together to worship God, and we're singing, we're speaking to ourselves in psalms and hymns and spiritual songs, singing and making melody in your heart to the Lord. If you turn to the book of Colossians just for a moment, the Word of God says not only are we having this in Ephesians, God tells us about it, but he says in verse 15 of chapter 3 and following, let the peace of God rule in your hearts, to the which also ye are called in one body, and be ye thankful. Then in verse 16 of chapter 3 in Colossians, let the word of Christ dwell in you richly in all wisdom, teaching and admonishing one another. How? In psalms and in hymns and in spiritual songs, singing with grace in your hearts to the Lord. These people in the worst of persecutions, in the hardest of times, the darkest of hours, are singing about Jesus and what they have in him, encouraging themselves about what this wonderful gift of salvation is all about. They're worshiping God in spirit and in truth. They're meeting and rejoicing. And every word they sing, every expression they give is full of Bible truth and doctrine. They need it. May I say to you that the flippancy of the age, the carelessness of most Christians, is what allows such flippancy and carelessness in lots of singing that goes on in churches. People have never gotten serious about what they have in Christ. They've never seen the Lord holy, exalted, lifted high. They don't understand the undercurrent of worldwide turbulence. We don't have to live in fear because God hasn't given us a spirit of fear, but a power, love, and a sound mind. But Christian people need to know that all is well because God is well, and God sits on the throne of the universe, and the reins of the universe are still in His hands. That's why all is well in the child of God. And we remind ourselves of it. It may be the worst of times or the best of times. It may be some time of great distress. But we encourage ourselves in songs and hymns and spiritual songs, teaching and admonishing one another in songs and hymns and spiritual songs. And that's what we have here in this pastoral epistle to Timothy in the third chapter in the closing part of the 16th verse. Imagine with me that this is something they're singing. And the Word of God says, as it began in this verse, it is without controversy. What? Without controversy. And without controversy, great is the mystery of godliness. When you find that word mystery in the New Testament, it means a sacred secret that God alone can reveal. And so they say without controversy. There's no more arguing about it. I meet people all the time who've got trouble in their lives and trouble in their churches. And there are people who lack integrity and churches that lack integrity as a body of believers. Integrity has to do with filling in all the gaps. It's all settled. In other words, what we appear to be on the outside, we truly are on the inside. Are you a person of integrity? What you appear to be at this moment, is that what you truly are in your inner man? What I appear to be at this moment, is that who I truly am in the inner man? And the work that I've been given by God to do is to bring that into the adjustment that God demands. To be pure in my heart. To be right with God. You remember the story of Isaiah the prophet when God stirred him up in the death of Uzziah the king, and then the Lord cleansed him and he said, "Woe is me! I'm a man undone, unclean, and I live in the midst of undone, unclean people." But when he got clean with God, the Lord said he needed a volunteer. Who can I send? And then Isaiah could say to the Lord, "Here am I. Send me." In other words, God wanted him prepared to be sent and prepared to serve. That's a personal thing. No one else can get you right with God. No one else can get me right with God. The Lord's designed the Christian life so that it's a personal thing. I came to know Christ as my personal Savior as a nearly 14-year-old teenager. I was led to Christ by a soul winner. I enjoy talking about it. I enjoy the fact that the youth director and choir leader, one and the same, got the courage to speak to me about Christianity. And Christianity is Christ. It's not a movement we need. It's just obedience to Christ. Christ. The sum total is Christ. All of it is in Christ. And he said, "Are you a Christian?" He was asking me, "Do you personally know the Lord Jesus Christ?" We finally came to the conclusion after he worked pretty hard at it that I did not. I was religious but lost. And Don Brakebull led me to Christ, and he and his pastor, Dr. J. William Harbin, and I invited the Lord Jesus into my life, asked him to forgive my sin, and by faith trusted him as my Savior. I'm sorry to say this, but it was 3 years later before I really surrendered my life to the Lord to say, Jesus, I waved the white flag to you. I was still a teenager. But I said, whatever you want, wherever you want, it's your will, it's your way, it's your mission. I don't even know how I came to that as a 17-year-old. I really don't. Some tragic things happen, some loneliness, some disappointment. There was a separating experience as a young man. I mean by that, you will find in your life that when God separates you from things you love and people you love, that's a wonderful time for God to speak to you. And God spoke to me. He got my attention. And the object of God getting our attention is for us to give Him His rightful place in our lives. And that I did. I said to the Lord, Thy will be done. And I meant it as best I could from the top of my head to the tip of my toes. I really believe that's why I'm your pastor today. It wasn't just because I'm a Christian. I believe that's why God called me. That was a little later. And I can just imagine God's people here under great persecution singing. Let's look at their song. Would you look at it, please, in 1 Timothy chapter 3, verse 16. Without controversy, we're all gathered together here. We're all in one accord. We all have this common faith. We're all encouraging one another to earnestly contend for it. These are the things surely believed among us. It's without controversy. Can we go that far? Are we there? Have you settled this in your life? About who Christ is and what you've given Him? Without controversy. Great is the mystery of godliness. We gain this understanding of the things of God. So, if there are lines in this song or verses in this song, they give these references. They begin with, God was manifest in the flesh, and all God's people would say amen. Amen. And if we're all singing together in one cave or closed meeting, if we're all somewhere worshiping God and we began to sing this great doctrinal song, we would know the significance of this, that God became a man without ceasing to be God. He was manifest. He didn't begin. He was made known. He was manifest in the flesh. God robed in flesh. He took a body. I want you to look with me, please, in the book of Hebrews just for a moment. In Hebrews chapter 10, the Word of God tells us about our Savior. And the Bible says, wherefore, when He cometh into the world, He saith, sacrifice and offering Thou wouldest not, but a body hast Thou prepared me. A body. And He's quoting here from the Psalms. A body Thou hast prepared me. And that's what we find. When God promised a Savior, God's plan was to send His Son. For God so loved the world that He gave His only begotten Son, that whosoever believeth in Him should not perish but have everlasting life. And have everlasting life they did in Him. And so He says, a body Thou hast prepared. And He was made known, He was manifest in that body. Christ no more began in Bethlehem than He died when He died. You say, that's the birth of Christ, but not the beginning of Christ. And you say, that's the death of Christ on the cross, but not the death of Christ. He lives. Amen. We serve a risen Savior. Amen. But they sang, He was manifest. God was manifest. Let's look again, please, in the book of 1 John. May the Lord by His Spirit help me. In 1 John chapter 1, beginning with verse 1, the Bible says, that which was from the beginning, which we have heard, which we have seen with our eyes, which we have looked upon and our hands have handled of the word of life. And then there's this parenthetical statement. A parenthetical statement is given by the writer to help the reader understand the context. Notice the parenthesis, for the life was manifest, and we have seen it, and bear witness, and show unto you that eternal life, which was with the Father, and was manifested unto us. That's what God is wanting us to understand, that when Christ was manifest, when he was born in Bethlehem, he was also wanting us to have this understanding that he was with the Father, but then was manifested unto us. And so they're singing this glorious song about the Lord, talking about when Christ became a man and brought salvation. When he was born in Bethlehem, he came in the house of bread and praise to be the bread of life and the praise eternal one. And so that's the song beginning. He says, God, not someone from God, God, not a created image, but God was manifest in the flesh. I repeat, and I know I'm repeating it. God became a man without ceasing to be God. Then they come to another line. Justified in the Spirit. Justified in the Spirit. What does it mean to sing this song? Justified. What does that mean? Can you imagine if you're thinking that you were once a sinner and you've been saved by grace, that you're now a child of God? Look again, if you would, please. In the book of Romans. Romans chapter 1, beginning with verse 1 again. Paul, a servant of Jesus Christ, called to be an apostle, separated unto the gospel of God, which he promised afore by his prophets in the Holy Scriptures, concerning his Son, Jesus Christ our Lord, which was made of the seed of David according to the flesh, and declared to be the Son of God with power, according to the Spirit of holiness, by the resurrection from the dead. Declared to be the Son of God with power. If you read your Old Testament, the Old Testament point of reference about God's power was given to the Red Sea. In other words, there's a God so great, so mighty, that all things are possible to him. He's the God who opened the Red Sea and let his people go through and swallowed up Pharaoh and his army in the sea. And they made that a point of reference. If you want to talk about the greatness of God, they say God could open the sea. Remember the Red Sea. Remember the Passover. Remember all that God did. But when you come to the New Testament, there's a point of reference in the power of God. It is the resurrection of Jesus. And God says, it's all declared. Everything he said is true. Nothing he says can be laid aside. It all must be taken to heart. It is without controversy. We know all that he taught is exactly the way it is. Because he not only died, he rose from the dead. And the word of God says, and declared, oh, praise his holy name, declared to be the Son of God with power according to the Spirit of holiness by the resurrection of the dead. And so if you turn to Romans chapter 4 and verse 25, the Bible says, who was delivered for our offenses, and was raised again for our justification. Amen. In other words, he bore our sin debt. Thank you, Lord. He died for our sin. And now we're singing about it. We're singing about our justification. Justification does not mean just as if you never sinned. It means just as if you were never a sinner. Can you imagine how happy you are in your soul when you look God in the face and say, God, you look at me as you look at your own dear son, not just as if I'd never sinned, but with his record imputed on my account, you see me as if I'd never even been a sinner. That's rejoicing. That's what justification is. And we know that heaven and earth met in that. When the worst of men met God's son, and the billows of God's wrath rolled in the Son of God, and he became sin for us. He who knew no sin, that we might be made the righteousness of God in him. And so now we sing another verse to our doctrinal song. We sing about justified in the Spirit. Justified in the Spirit. And then let's look at the next verse. May God help us. Now this is without controversy. Seen of angels. The spirit world is well aware of Jesus Christ. This secular world may not be aware of him, but the spirit world, and there is a spirit world, the spirit world is fully aware of Jesus Christ as God's Son. The devil knows him. They were former friends. Satan was called Lucifer, the son of the morning. He rebelled against God and took with him, as far as we know, perhaps as many as a third of the angels. A mystery? I can't answer it. It's like the little woman who asked, you know, Daniel Webster and said, Mr. Webster, do you really believe? Now, he was a United States Senator and a Secretary of State nearly 200 years ago. But they said, Daniel Webster, do you believe in Jesus Christ? He said, as much as I believe anything on earth or in heaven, I believe in Jesus Christ as my Savior. The same lady said, well, do you understand all about it? And then he answered, the same woman, of course not. Think of that. I love it when smart people say they don't know things. I love it because we don't have the answers. We don't have all the answers. God said it's a mystery of godliness. Did you know the longer you live, if you wish, you can learn more about Jesus and more about Jesus and more about Jesus and more about him? Did you know that God can do things in your life to break you in certain ways, to open you and provide understanding to you, so that as we travel in life, the longer the journey gets, the more fully the Lord is in our lives. There's nothing as sweet and wonderful. Testify yourself. There's nothing as sweet and wonderful as talking to someone, whether educated formally or not, that has had a great journey with Jesus, and to find them in older years, they radiate with the Spirit of God. And the beauty of the Lord is upon them. That's what God is able to do. Praise his holy name. That's what I want him to do in my life. In your life. I don't want to shrivel up and die. There's a winnowing process and a process of eliminating, just like there's a process of fruit bearing. But I want to know him. Truly know him. And sing about him. And they're singing about him here. And they're singing that God was manifest in the flesh, justified in the spirit, and seen of angels. Angels observed him. They observed him when he left and came to earth. And if you read John chapter 3, there's a mystery. He talks about to Nicodemus still sitting in heaven while he's on earth. Tell me. There's some things God must reveal to us. But he came for us. They observed it. They were there the night when the baby was born in Bethlehem. The record tells us. They've seen him. They were there in his earthly ministry. They ministered to him in the garden. As in humanly speaking, he grew weak under the load of the cross. And he prayed, not my will, but thine be done. And the word of God says angels came and ministered to him. Think of that. And so they ministered to him. They were with him at the empty tomb. They observed all of that. It was an angel who said, he's not here. He's risen. They seemed to be very curious about it. They don't understand salvation like one redeemed person on earth understands it, but they're very curious about what Christ did for our redemption. They shall never know what we know because they were never lost, stained in sin, infected by the awful disease of sin in this world. And how Christ took our sin and was not infected by it, that's a mystery, but he did, the sinless Son of God. Amen. Angels watch that. Angels were with him on the mount when he ascended to heaven And they witnessed to his disciples, "Ye men of Galilee, why stand ye gazing up into heaven? This same Jesus which is taken up from you shall so come again as you've seen him go." Yes. And I think they enjoyed singing the song that said he was seen of angels. Then another line says, "Preached unto the Gentiles." He came and was preached to the Gentiles. Think of that. That's to the nations. That's why you're a Christian. It wasn't just a Jewish faith. God is not some tribal God of the Jewish people, like the people of the Middle East would have understood it to be. They had their tribal gods and the Jews had their tribal God. But Jesus said, "Unto the ends of the earth you're to go." And he made himself known to the Gentiles, to the nations of the world. And we're still doing that. And they're singing about it. And that ought also be without controversy. We don't have to, wait a minute now. Wait a minute. No. There's common consent here on all these things. Preach to the nations. And then the word of God says, believed on in the world. That's why our world is different. That's why my life is different. I believed on him. He offered salvation and I took him. I asked him to forgive my sin. And the word of God says they sang, received, believed on in the world. And I believed on him. Have you believed on him? And we can go ahead and preach to others and they can believe on him and preach to others and they can believe on him. And the little part of this song concludes, received up into glory. They like to sing about that because look at all the ascension things we receive. He ever liveth to make intercession for us. All of it, listen carefully. He ever liveth to make intercession for us. He's praying for us. He's gathering our prayers, presenting them to God the Father. He's our high priest, the Lord Jesus. And he's coming again. Can you imagine in a great era of persecution and death what these things would have meant to people? Why doesn't true hymn singing and biblical phrases, why doesn't it mean to us what it ought to mean to us? If somehow the blinders were ripped away and we could see things as they truly are, and we were aware of the spirit world and what angels witness, if we were aware, we'd sing robustly with full heart, serve God with all our might. There's no doubt about it. And we do it without controversy. Listen, please. We do it without controversy. Without controversy. There wouldn't be any questions asked. We just all agree with God, about God, rejoicing in Christ. Hallelujah. Received up into glory. Let me read this verse. We don't get it now, but we will get it. If you turn, please, to 1 Timothy chapter 6. As Paul is concluding, he says, verse 14, that thou keep this commandment without spot, that thou keep this commandment without spot, unrebukable, until the appearing of our Lord Jesus Christ. It doesn't look this way now, but he's coming. The world doesn't act this way because they don't believe these things. But God's people, how many of you are part of God's people? Would you raise your hand? God's people ought to come to all of this without controversy. controversy. Without controversy. No flinching. And 100%, whatever that means, heart deep conviction. And he's coming again. And so we sing. And in our singing we say, God was manifest in the flesh, justified in the spirit, seen of angels, preached unto the Gentiles, believed on in the world, received up into glory, and he's coming again. And people may doubt it, but just as surely as all these things that they sang about are true, his coming is true. He's coming again. He's coming again. This very same Jesus rejected of men with power and great glory. He's coming again. He's coming again. And friends, that is without controversy. Would you bow with me in prayer and ask God to move in a mighty way in our lives?
2: Revival is recognition of sin, repentance from that sin, a renewed desire to serve God, the three R's. This message tonight is our 15th on the subject of revival. I know I'm going to finish the book now with you, but I don't know how much longer will be, perhaps not many more messages. Revival tonight is, this is our message. Revival is always individual before it's corporate. Revival is always individual before it's corporate. Revival, many revivals, I mentioned this morning as teenagers are filled on both sides. Revival has many times begun with teenagers. A teenager, a girl, a young man got thoroughly right with God. And revival, some of the great revivals in yesteryear began with a young person. Revivals have begun with widow women. Here's a widow woman that began to pray fervently for revival. And before you know it, she had two ladies that were widows, and they began to pray that God would send a mighty revival. God used a man in that revival by the name of D.L. Moody as a result of those two sweet ladies as they prayed for revival. Revival is always individual. We do not need a nationwide revival. We don't need necessarily a churchwide revival. We need a personal revival. Not my brother nor my sister, but it's me, oh Lord, standing in the need of prayer. I want you to see quickly tonight, it is individual. So to your what class? Yourselves. So to yourselves. In righteousness. Revival is always individual. It begins with the pastor not preaching at these bad people. You lousy, rotten church members. No, that's not revival. That's abuse. It's where a pastor says, oh, wretched man that I am. You know, I've pastored people. I'm so humbled at the fact, and I get up early, but whenever I get up early and I go to work early, I spend time with God early and through the nights. But you know, when I get up already, people have beat me up in time and they have been with God for long periods of time. I know a family in this church, their husband and wife, they've been here for years, one of our good members, and they got about 4 o'clock every morning begin in prayer, have for years, decades for this pastor. I know others that spend time at 4:15, 4:30 in the morning. It's the time they have, and they pray for their pastor. I tell you what, I'm a blessed man. And so, no, I'm not preaching about you wicked criminals. It's the pastor. Oh, I need revival. It's individual. It's the man. He needs revival. It's the woman. She needs revival. It's the teenager. It's a child. We ought to say tonight, I want revival in my heart. This is so amazing what God's done here. these beautiful buildings. It's amazing ministry. But just think, when this old pastor dies off the scene, if the Lord tarries, and your son or your grandson becomes the next pastor, and just think if the mighty touch of God was upon his life, and when revival breaks loose as a result of your son or your grandson, who's the leader here? I pray it happens in my day. It's individual. I find there's an instruction here. Not only have ye so to yourselves, the instruction is in righteousness. It's individual. It's instruction in righteousness. God demands righteousness. God demands righteousness out of the pastor. God demands righteousness out of the students that will be dorming in the men's and women's dorms and living off campuses this fall to come to study for the work of the ministry. God demands righteousness. God demands righteousness from the staff. God demands righteousness from the deacons. God demands righteousness for the people of God. God demands righteousness for the teenagers in this church. That's the instruction. That's the individual. I want you to see the incentive. Sow to yourselves in righteousness, reap. Sow, reap. There's the incentive. Whatsoever a man soweth, that shall he also reap. You know, the wonderful thing about revival was when you sow, you reap. Teenagers right now, as you're preparing for the fall semester and the fall term at school, may it be such that you are sowing righteousness and sowing righteousness and sowing, because the harvest is coming. Whatsoever a man soweth, that shall he also reap. I'm not suggesting I was ever a farmer. I wasn't. My dad gave me in the backyard a plot of ground about from here to the bleacher seats over there. And he said, son, that's yours. Oh, I tell you, I've always loved the ground. I've always loved planting. And I'd till my little land that I had. And I would work on that land and till that land. And then I would eventually plant. And I'd build my irrigation rows. I always liked, my favorite was corn. And I'd plant my corn. Every stock yields three ears of corn, generally about 1,500 seeds per each of the stock of the corn. And I look at that. I plant my corn. I plant my carrots. I plant the radishes. Plant the onions. Plant the squash. And I want to tell you something. It was an amazing thing. I planted corn, and I never reaped beans. And I planted beans, and I never reaped pumpkins. Because whatsoever a man soweth, that shall he also reap. You young men that are going to pastor, you'll leave this ministry. We had four more leave this week. Almost all those bus captains in the C ministry, they're all graduated our C ministry, and one's been called to pastor a church, and others are principals of Christian schools, and others are youth pastors, all left this summer. All of those 10, 8 of them are gone, and now they're thrust in the ministry. But I'll tell you what, God's not looking for talent. God's looking for a man that will sow in prayer. You dear friends that are listening online, you dear young missionaries, I'm getting tired of missionary posts about all the fun. And I think you ought to go on vacation and have fun. But it seems like the wave these days, and thank God not for our missionaries, but it seems the wave is I'm at the Starbucks in, you name the country. We're here on vacation. We're at the beach. We're over here. You know how it used to be when you started churches? There'd be things like, we had an all-night prayer meeting. We got up early in the morning, went to the coast and began to pray. We went out to a cemetery, went out to the park, we went up to the mountain and began to beseech the throne of grace, and we had an all-day prayer meeting. We had fasting, and we began fasting day after day after day. We had the touch of the Holy Spirit again. There's no mention hardly ever. Thank God for the graduates that are talking about the Holy Spirit of God, the touch of God. All you need nowadays to get a crowd is good advertisement. I'm tired of it. Good printed material. A good campaign. A lot of money behind you. And you have a crowd. But that's not the touch of God. Would to God we get back to prayer. Would to God we get back to fasting. Would to God we get back to the Holy Spirit. Would to God we throw away the drummers and we get back to preaching the Word of God. And tonight, it's individual. There's instruction. The incentive is you sow, you reap. You sow, you reap. I call it inclusivism. What do you reap? You can reap mercy. Look what he says. What does he say? Sow to yourselves in righteousness. If you sow righteousness, what do you reap? Mercy. Mercy is attached to righteousness. You see, all of this is individual. All of this is instruction. All of this is incentive. All of this is inclusive. Tonight, as we look at 38 wonderful years, the people of the North Valley Baptist Church have been sowing. You know what's happening now? We're reaping. You wonder how it happens that on one Sunday, 10,000 people, by the grace of God, by midnight tonight, will respond. That we'll give Mondays for Mindy because a crowd of a handful of people whose the first year deposits were only $29,000. You try to run a ministry on $29,000. And the entire receipts for 1 year, the first year was 20, and I say that July to December 31st, was $29,000. God did. And people began to pray. And people began to work. You know, that very first Sunday of North Valley Baptist Church, and I wouldn't suggest you maybe start a church this way, but it was the way it started here. It was the best thing for us. The church started with a red bus. Opening day had a bus ministry. I would not suggest you do this because I think you better get the home front strong first, but the opening day we start with missionaries. And what started happening, we were sowing in the bus ministry and sowing in missions and sowing in soul winning and sowing. And then we eventually started in that first year, a choir with George on this side and Joe on this side, two men and five ladies, seven in the choir. But look what God gave us on a summer night tonight. Started sowing that. You know what this church has been sowing? We've been sowing for 38 years. It's all about the Savior. Our church verse is Colossians 1:18, that in all things he might have the preeminence. We've been trying to lift the Savior, that I may know him. Oh, what a Savior. We sang it today, very first song in our song, but Mrs. Trevor's song, my Savior's love. I stand amazed in the presence. The lady sang so beautifully. Of Jesus the Nazarene, and wonder how he, the Savior, could love me, a sinner, condemned, unclean. My Savior's love. For 38 years, it's all been about the Savior. It's not about relationships. Come to our church, we'll teach you about relationships. It seems like it's the theme of all. We're going to discuss relationships together. How about talking about, let's talk about Jesus. It's been about the Savior. I tell you what, it's been every service and every Sunday and every day. It's been about the Savior and it's been about souls. 71,000 people have walked the aisles of our children's churches and our adult service. And this morning you saw them down here. As people had an open Bible leading adults to Christ in this service this morning. 71,000 plus. That doesn't include daily door to door. That doesn't include the revival radio, knvbc.com, and people getting saved. That doesn't include our missionaries that are out scattered around the globe preaching and teaching, and always where the sun never sets on the ministry of North Valley Baptist Church. We have been sowing about souls. It's all been about souls. That doesn't include all of our graduates and all the boys out of this church that are preaching today. That's all part fruit to your account. We've been sowing souls. We've been sowing the Savior. We've been sowing stewardship. I think stewardship is a key to the Christian life of victory. Whatsoever a man soweth, that shall he also reap.

I don't, you say, well, we've had offerings. I know that. But it used to be. It used to be for 30 years over there. Every Wednesday night, we're short of the Gideons. Remember that? I wonder how many of you could give. I'm talking about every for 30 years. I wonder how many of you can give $100 tonight. Every. We had a guest preacher. Every Wednesday night. Who can give 100? There's 100. We'd always have to come up with that 2,000, 3,000. There's 100. There's 100. God bless you. There. Every service ended that way. Every service for 30 years. It was easier to get $100 than it was to get 50. I couldn't get 50. I don't know if 50s are cursed or not. I'm not sure. I just couldn't get $50. But I could get 100. God's people. How many can give 25 tonight? How many can give 10? How many can? And we got it, folks. That's it. We got it all taken care of. It's always been about sacrifice with stewardship. We have been sowing and sowing and sowing. And when we sow stewardship, we have reaped. I told you, the first year was $29,000. If you look in your bulletin, we're short almost $27,000, just the general so far this year. But the mail came Friday, and there was a check for $27,000. God is so good. Whew. You say, well, you thought you needed $3 million. $27,000 increased my faith. Because all it's going to take is the mailman or the UPS man or FedEx or which one, Brother Bruno? I guess UPS, is that right? Will you use UPS? At least they're tithing here, right? Or it could be PayPal, whatever that means. But God could do it. I tell you what it's been for 38 years, the Savior and souls and stewardship. It's been the Sunday school, teaching the Word of God. It's been songs, singing and making melody. That's why it's called the singing church. Been sowing good songs, good songs, good songs. It's been separation. It's been service. Everyone's involved. Whether it's in housekeeping, whether it's the maintenance of the buildings, whether it's the maintenance of the buses, whether it's cleaning the house of God, whether it's in teaching Sunday school, singing in the choir, playing in the orchestra, mixing downstairs as they're mixing it right now so it can go out around the globe, the live stream up here, the sound ministry, or on and on it goes. It's been God's people serving. And how does all that begin? Bus drivers and all of you, how does it? It's individual. Amen. I want revival. Revivalists, if we're not careful, we think we're not seeing it. We're seeing it. 38 years. We're in the midst of revival. What God has done in your life, this is revival, friend. I'm preparing a message, and I'll be closing with this. I'm preparing a message because I think so many times we think America's so bad and our churches are so bad. Friend, I want to tell you something. We are experiencing something here, and it's been happening for 38 years. I think it's revival. I don't think revival is just, whoop, happy, praising God. I think it can be a way of life, continuous. I want to live in a state of revival. Do you really want revival? Do you really want God's power? Do you really want His Spirit? I do, to control your life this hour. Oh, yes, we want revival. Let's stand together, please. Father, I realize tonight that revival always begins individual. I think of those six times personal pronouns in verse 13 alone. He speaks about an individual. He speaks about that individual in verse 12. It's always individual. I want revival. And because, God, I want revival in my life and true revival, I pray that my people would reap the overflow. I pray that my life would be so right with You that they could receive blessings. Lord, I'm so thankful for how You have blessed us with the second and third generation of this church. I'm grateful for the new members You've given to us through the years. And those that have united with us today, what a blessing. I thank You for those that trusted Christ and were baptized this morning. And we give You the praise and the glory.

0: as we embark, if you should tarry upon these next 2 years, 24 months, as we near that homecoming Sunday of 40 years, I pray that the greatest days will be yet to come if you should tarry. Our heads are bowed and eyes are closed. I want revival. I pray that if the Lord tarries, number 39 will be together here. Wouldn't that be wonderful? You say, I want that in my life. I want to just come and pray for my church tonight. I want to pray for my life. If you're here to be saved, you're here to get right with God, here to be baptized, isn't there some urgency in our heart tonight? The great North Valley Baptist Church, I say that to God's glory. I don't say it that we're arrogant. It's God's work. It's a good work. It's a blessed work. The invitation's open. Folks are coming. Would you come? Bus captains, would you come and commit your route to God over these next 24 months? We're asking every division to have 500 a week on their buses. Sunday school teachers, revival in the Sunday school class. Dads and mothers, revival in your home. A humble heart, a humble spirit. You know, if the Lord tarries, because of death, some of us will not see the 40th year. Oh, I pray that we buy up every moment we can to live for God. Do you really want revival? Do you really want God's power? Do you really want God's Spirit to control your life this hour? I think you do. And I think we're living in revival. I really do. God's doing something. Who else tonight?
1: If you take the Word of God, please, and turn with me into the book of Isaiah. This is an amazing book of the Bible. It is called by some a Bible within the Bible. We're in the 59th chapter, and we'll begin in just a moment with the 18th verse in Isaiah chapter 59 and verse 18. 66 chapters in this book, really two main divisions, one with 39 chapters and the other with 27 chapters, and it is all about God and His greatness and the vision that God gives to the prophet Isaiah. It covers so much territory. We say often that there are two lines or threads running through all the Bible. One is a scarlet thread of redemption, telling us about the Lord Jesus Christ, and how God became a man without ceasing to be God, born of a virgin, lived a sinless life, and as the prophet Isaiah says, was slaughtered as a lamb for us. It gives a fuller meaning, deeper meaning of the cross to us as we think about the description given to us in the 53rd chapter, where all we like sheep have gone astray and turned to our own ways, all of us. But the Lord hath laid on him the iniquity of us all. And the suffering of Christ is described with such description in the book of Isaiah. More vivid the description in this prophecy of Isaiah than we could ever find in the actual accounting of it in the New Testament. And this scarlet thread running through the Bible goes deeply through the book of Isaiah. The other thread running through the Bible is the golden thread of the Lord's second coming, of His revealing Himself, coming in glory. He came once, of course, to bleed and die for our sins, and He's coming again. He came once, and He's coming again, the Son of God, to rule and reign. And the prophet Isaiah deals with this in a mighty way. And if you're a student of the Bible, you know this full well. There are times when you're reading scripture passages from the Word of God, and you think at times, is this about the Lord's first coming or the Lord's second coming? Is this thread that I'm examining and searching at the moment a thread that relates to the scarlet thread of redemption, are the glorious golden thread of His return? And then you discover that you cannot separate them, though they are separated in event and time. They're both about our Savior. and his marvelous work. And that's what we find here in this particular passage from Isaiah. And so may God give us understanding and the Holy Spirit instruct us. Because as we see this, we see principled things that exist in our time, in this age of the gospel of grace, where we come to the Lord and trust Him as our Savior and know He lives in us and He's coming for us. In this world where the Lord Jesus told His disciples that we would have tribulation in this world, but we know there's a greater tribulation and judgment upon this world coming later, prior to our Lord's return in glory. My particular position about the second coming of Christ is a pre-tribulation and even a premillennial pre-tribulation position. There are many people who love the Lord and know the Lord and walk with the Lord and win people to the Lord and are dedicated in their Christian life who don't take the same position I take. But it's the emphasis I've given to this church all these years. And we believe it's the truth that we find in Scripture. We don't start with some pre-supposed position and try to make everything fit. We start with an open mind and a searching heart led by the Spirit of God to see what the Bible truly teaches. And that's what I've come to in the position I hold in the pre-tribulation, premillennial return of the Lord Jesus Christ. And I'm praying that God will speak to us in this. Keep in mind what I've said as I'm trying to teach and preach this passage. The Bible says in Isaiah chapter 59, beginning with verse 18, already made a terrible mistake, right? But you're there now, right? Isaiah 59 and verse 18. According to their deeds, accordingly he will repay. Fury to his adversaries. Recompense to his enemies. To the islands he will repay recompense. So shall they fear the name of the Lord from the west and his glory from the rising of the sun. When the enemy shall come in like a flood, the Spirit of the Lord shall lift up a standard against him. And the Redeemer shall come to Zion, and unto them that turn from transgression in Jacob, saith the Lord. As for me, this is my covenant with them, saith the Lord. My spirit that is upon thee, and my words which I have put in thy mouth, shall not depart out of thy mouth, nor out of the mouth of thy seed, nor out of the mouth of thy seed's seed, saith the Lord, from henceforth and forever. If you're in the habit of marking things in your Bible, I want you to underline this expression, if you would. It's found in the 19th verse of this 59th chapter of Isaiah. The Word of God says, and remember this, the Lord shall lift up a standard. The Lord shall lift up a standard. I want to speak about the standard of the Lord. The standard of the Lord. Often in our Christian lives, we talk about standards. This is the way we ought to live, and there are certain standards that a Christian should have. That's not the most powerful way or the clearest way to talk about that subject. We all know there are things that Christians should not do, and there are things Christians should do. The Word of God says, come out from among them and be ye separate, saith the Lord. And the Word of God teaches us that we should have a separating experience in our Christian life that separates us to the gospel of God and to the Lord. But there's something stronger in this conversation than standards, plural. It is the matter of commandments. The commandments are clear. They're precise. They give exactness. Thou shalt not, thou shalt not, thou shalt not. And we read those commandments that God gives and commandments the Lord Jesus gave us. We say to him, after reading those commandments, we need you, Lord, to be obedient in these matters. And then we begin to talk about standards for the Christian life standards, plural, for the Christian life that help us and protect us in our desire to obey the commandments. In other words, if God commands, thou shalt not commit adultery, I think we can be clear about what adultery happens to be. God talks about fornication. He talks about whoremongering, other sexual sins that are mentioned in the Bible, but adultery. When the marriage covenant between God and a person is broken and a person commits adultery, and there's marriage involved in that, that's different from whoremongering. That's different from other sexual sins before marriage. So we say, I want to obey that commandment. My wife and I have been married 51 years, and I give God all the glory. I've kept my covenant with her and with God in that matter. And of course, as any man, and I don't know, but I imagine most women, we have to pray that God gives us victory in our mind because of what the Lord Jesus said about thinking. But the truth of the matter is, we begin to appoint standards, plural standards, and say, there are things I won't do. There are people I wouldn't go near. I've had a certain standard about never having a woman in the car with me, even to pick up a babysitter when my children were young, to avoid the appearance of evil. I have appointed certain windows in an office and insisted when I came here as a pastor that no one uses an office without being able to see through that office through a window. It was a little disturbing to some people because of the desire they wanted to have privacy, but we ruled in favor of being more open about all of that. But that was a standard for us. But I want you to notice something very careful. Very carefully, notice it. God does not talk about standards here. He talks about standard, singular, standard. And the Word of God says that God will raise this standard. I may not do so well at explaining my conviction about this, but I believe that we're dealing about the Holy Spirit here and how the Holy Spirit intercedes on our behalf and how the Spirit of God works. And out of that come all other standards, plural. In other words, if I live my life under the ruling presence of the Lord, if I live a Spirit-filled life, allowing God to have that standard in my life, that I'm accountable to God, I've given my life to God, I live under God's ruling presence, if I allow the Holy Spirit to guide me, then I'm not going to have any trouble with other standards that people make. So many times, people want to create standards, sort of boxing people in or boxing behavior in, when the truth of the matter is, you can put all the restraint you want to on someone, but if they're not living under the ruling presence of God and given to Christ, you can't keep them from sin. Only God can do that. Only God has the power to do that. And I hope we're agreeing there because I believe it's the right position to take about the singular standard of the Lord. But this passage does not deal with that. No, it doesn't deal with that. God is talking about the fury unleashed by His wrath on sinful behavior. And He follows that with this standard of the Lord. Let me give just a few words, if you'll be kind enough to write them down, so we can attach some things to those words. First, let's write down the word enemy, the enemy. The enemy. I asked Dr. Robertson one day, I said, what's your biggest problem? He said, it's not a what. I said, well, who creates the most trouble for you? I phrased the question differently, and he hit himself on the chest like that. He said, I do. I'm my own worst enemy. My sin nature, my tendency toward sinful things, and my unwillingness to allow the Lord to have his way in my life. I must live a life filled with God's Holy Spirit. And I think he put his finger on it by doing it just that way. He said, once I was walking across a campground where I'd been preaching, and I preached a message on the filling of the Holy Spirit. And a man from among those campers came up to me, caught me in the middle of a path going from one place to another, and he stopped me and he said, I want to ask you a question. Are you right now at this moment, having just preached on what you preached on, are you at this moment filled with God's Holy Spirit? And he said, you know, Clarence, I've never forgotten that question. We get the idea at times that we run to the Lord and trust the Lord and call on the Lord in some great hour of need, and we should. But we should live our lives living under that yieldedness and receiving of the fullness of God's Spirit. The truth of the matter is, when we're born again, Christ comes to live in us. There is an everlasting covenant made in the blood of Christ in salvation. The Bible says when Jesus came to the coast of Caesarea Philippi, he asked his disciples, saying, whom do men say that I, the Son of Man, am? Now he knew, of course, the answers to all the questions that he asked. He was trying to pull something from them, and they began to give him answers. They said, some say you're John the Baptist, some Elijah, others Jeremiah, one of the prophets. And there were reasons, no doubt, his preaching, thundering forth like a John the Baptist, his miracle works like the prophet Elijah, his broken heart and weeping like the prophet Jeremiah. But he said, but whom say ye that I am? And Peter stepped forward and said, thou art the Christ, the Son of the living God. He used a title for Messiah. Thou art the Christ, the anointed one, the promised one of God. You're the one we've been searching for and looking for since God gave the promise of redemption. Thou art the Christ, the Son of the living God. Listen carefully to Christ's response. He said, blessed art thou, Simon Bar-Jonah. Bar meaning son of, Jonah, son of Jonah. Simon, Bar-Jonah, for flesh and blood, everything you have physically in your human life, everything God's equipped you with, for flesh and blood hath not revealed it unto thee, but my Father, which art in heaven. In other words, you would not know this except the Spirit of God reveal this to you. We say salvation is decision. We ought to be engaged in soul witnessing and soul winning. We ought to be faithful witnesses. Everywhere we go, we are witnesses. We should be witnessing. But it's more than someone just praying with us. When someone prays with us and we rejoice in the fact they're trusting Christ as Savior, that's marvelous and glorious. But when they truly come to Christ, something happens we don't see with our human eyes. God reveals himself to them. There is a supernatural transaction that is eternal that takes place in the life of that person. Now, you don't put an age limit on that. You don't frame that between a certain age and any other age. It's something that's available to all of us. I've seen 5-year-olds and 50-year-olds and 100-year-olds come to know the Lord. But they didn't just profess that they are trusting Christ as Savior. When they came to Christ, God promised he would come to live in them. Amen. To as many as received him, to them gave he power to become the sons of God. So the Lord lives in us if we're Christians. It's not just a list of things we've agreed to. It's not something that we do. It is a collision we've had with Christ. We met the Lord. He came to live in us. And why we'd be suspect about that? Because the Bible says the Holy Spirit is in this world working to reprove or convict of sin, righteousness, and judgment. He's at work right here. We're meeting with him. God promised he's in this place. and I want to recognize him. Now, when the Lord gives us this amazing verse, he's teaching us. He's teaching us not only what he does in the glorious coming of his Son, when the world is in the worst condition it's ever been in, so desperate, there is absolutely no hope apart from God. This is what happens. But the principle of that is what happens day by day in our lives as believers. Let me follow that golden thread first and look at what God tells us about it and come back to this. If you'll take your Bible and hold your place here and turn with me to the revelation of Jesus Christ. We travel from the opening of this revelation, I mean the unveiling of the Lord Jesus. It's not the revelation of John, but the revealing or unveiling of the Lord Jesus. And in it, God tells us things that are past, present, and future. As we get to portions of this book, we come to the 12th chapter, if you have your Bible open there, in Revelation chapter 12. And there is a war in heaven. Satan is expelled. God tells us about it. Let's just begin in verse 3. And there appeared another wonder in heaven, and behold, a great red dragon having 7 heads and 10 horns and 7 crowns upon his head. And his tail drew the third part of the stars of heaven, and he'd cast them to the earth. We get from that that when Satan is a rebelling angel, rebelled against God, no, I do not know why. I can't tell you exactly when, but I know he did. We get the inclination, at least, from this. Some believe the fact that a third of the angelic host rebelled with him. And now we know them as fallen angels. But the Word of God says in the heart of this verse, and the dragon stood before the woman which was ready to be delivered, for to devour her child as soon as it was born. And I think if you'll grasp the context of this, you have this great serpent with his mouth open, ready to devour the child, the woman Israel, the child, the Son of God. As a matter of fact, if you want to see it given descriptively in an artist's rendering, look at the emblem of the car manufacturer, Alfa Romeo. Their emblem is this serpent, mouth open, baby about to be devoured. Taken, no doubt, from this passage. And the Word of God says in verse 7, and there was a war in heaven. Think of that. Michael and his angels fought against the dragon, and the dragon fought and his angels, and prevailed not, hallelujah. Neither was their place found any more in heaven. And the great dragon was cast out, that old serpent, called the devil and Satan, which deceived the whole world, and he was cast out into the earth, and his angels were cast out with him. Certain things were no longer accessible to Satan in heaven. He's still an accuser of the brethren, but this war in heaven is given to us in chapter 12. When you come to chapter 13, there's a war on earth. And I stood upon the sand of the sea and saw a beast rise up out of the sea, having 7 heads, get that, 7 heads and 10 horns, and upon his horns 10 crowns, and upon his heads the name of blasphemy. And the beast which I saw was like unto a leopard, and his feet were as the feet of a bear, and his mouth as the mouth of a lion. And the dragon gave him his power and his seat and great authority. Now, he doesn't look like a bear, like a lion, like these animals. This is describing his power, his ability, his image, his character. And I saw one of his heads as it were wounded to death, and his deadly wound was healed. And all the world wondered after the beast. And they worshiped the dragon, which gave power unto the beast. And they worshiped the beast, saying, who is like unto the beast? Who is able to make war with him? Now, this beast that's described for us in the second verse, like a leper, feet like a bear, mouth as a lion, isn't going to look like that. It's not going to be that way identified. This is what we know as the Antichrist. There are many Antichrists. Antichrist is a word which means against Christ or instead of Christ. Anyone that embodies doctrine against Christ or instead of Christ. But there is, thirdly, a personality going to step on the stage of human history who will be in this earth making war against God and God's people, who is the Antichrist. And this particular personality will be the most winsome, the most capable, the most powerful human being, the most able person, and will be lauded and applauded by millions for the answers that he brings and the leadership that he provides to a world in chaos and confusion. I'm just giving a little background here. And the Bible says in verse 4, and they worshiped the dragon which gave power unto the beast. And they worshiped the beast. You want to know how powerful? You say we ought to worship God, the true and living God. This Antichrist is worshiped, and Satan is worshiped. And the Bible says in verse 8, and all that dwell upon the earth shall worship him. The Word of God says in verse 11, and I beheld another beast, and that's another story, the beast and the false prophet. We need to know about that. But notice at verse 15, and he had power to give life unto the image of the beast, that the image of the beast should both speak and cause that as many as would not worship the image of the beast should be killed. Verse 16. And he caused all, both small and great, rich and poor, free and bond, to receive a mark in their right hand or in their foreheads. And that no man might buy or sell, save he that had the mark or the name of the beast or the number of his name. Herein is wisdom. Let him that hath understanding count the number of the beast. It is the number of a man, and his number is 600, 666, so 666. Now, when I was a younger person, I preached this same thing because it's in the Bible. But through the years, I have come to even believe with more conviction, deeper conviction, may I say, that such a thing could happen, that people truly could not sell, could not buy, could not live without having this mark and bowing to this personality. And if you read carefully and study the context of chapter 13, you come out of the war in heaven and Satan is on the earth, and as he climaxes his work in the last days, with little time, the Bible says, running out of time, he's talking about 3.5 years, we'll find, in the worst of this. You will think there is such an attack of the enemy, such controversy. Like today, we know that the power grids, electrical grids, computer grids could all go out immediately. We know that chaos could begin to be the rule of the day. We know that the atmosphere can be poisoned. Water can be poisoned. We know that people can be corralled with need. That things we thought could never be done to human beings could possibly be done. And in reality, during this part of the tribulation to come, the world will be in such turmoil. We're already saying we're living in an age of the great unraveling. We're already saying we're living in the time of compounded confusion. I remember years ago I brought a message to you and I brought newspapers to the pulpit and I showed you from the printed newspaper and the research had been done, it's all cooled down now. They still exist, all cooled down. They just found one in New Mexico and had to do something about it. There were training camps for terrorists all over America, on the perimeter of America, all over the coast and on every coast, in the heart of America, in the north border of America. There were training grounds for terrorists who had been training, who could, in a snap of fingers, in a moment's notice, at the flip of a switch, engage everywhere across our land in terrorist activity. It scared some people. One young lady who's grown up a little bit since then, I don't know if she'd say the same thing, told her mother, "He's freaking me out." Well, you know, preachers don't try to freak people out. But when you come close to reality and what could happen, if you're not careful, you begin to think thoughts that seem almost hopeless. But I want to show you something. This is in that golden thread. The Bible tells us in the very next chapter, when everything evil has broken loose on the earth, when it is at its worst, no hope, God's people are going to perish. And the Word of God says in chapter 14, verse 1, "And I looked, and lo, a lamb stood on Mount Zion." And the Lord appears. Isn't that glorious? It's wonderful, isn't it? Wonderful. Now, we know that's the last days, perilous times, the tribulation. It may not be far off. It could be only 7 years from this moment if the Lord came this moment. We can't know the exact time, but we're looking for and loving the appearing of Christ for his own. And may the Holy Spirit help me. I don't want to lead you astray, but I want to tell you, just as surely as the Lamb would appear to save his people in that golden thread, in our day, the Lord never forsakes his own. In principle, to individuals, the Lord comes to our rescue. I want us to go back to this wonderful chapter. I've asked you to read and prepare your heart with chapters 58 and 59. And let's talk about the enemy. The enemy. We're there. The enemy. We've seen ultimately what the enemy wants to do. We know we battle the world, the flesh, and the devil. And we know the enemy is empowered by the devil. I want you to write down Ephesians chapter 6. Begin with verse 10. "Finally, my brethren, be strong in the Lord and in the power of his might. Put on the whole armor of God that ye may be able to stand against the wiles of the devil." Now listen to these verses. "For we wrestle not against flesh and blood." If we could ever learn that, we'd quit fighting one another. We wrestle not against flesh and blood. Your enemy is not flesh and blood. We're talking about the enemy. Now, people may inadvertently be tools of the devil, or they may, in a way that's not inadvertently, yield to be a tool of the devil. But we're not fighting them. Because the Bible says our enemy is not flesh and blood. But we're fighting against principalities, against powers, against the rulers of the darkness of this world, against spiritual wickedness in high places. Now, if you believe what I preached years ago about this age of individual terrorism and terrorist encampments all across America and around the world, and they are existing, and they do exist in our nation. When my son was in Germany, more than once they uncovered arsenals in mosques. Arsenals. Not places of worship, but arsenals of weapons ready to be used at a moment's notice. In the same sense, there is a spiritual warfare going on against the prince of this world against spiritual wickedness in high places, against principalities and the rulers of the darkness of this world, and they can be called to action upon God's people in a moment's notice. You say, well, you're going to have us living in fear. We'll be afraid to go to bed tonight. No, no, because greater is he that's in us than he that's in the world. And we have to be strong Christians, and we have to be strong one way. Not just intellectually, not with an education, not with the weapons of this world, not with carnal weapons. The weapons of our warfare are not carnal, but we have to be strong in the Lord. And your children need to be strong in the Lord. Do you know the only thing that's going to give your children victory in the great hours of temptation that they're sure to face? What's going to keep them from caving to some godless philosophy? Our philosophy comes out of our theology. We believe what we believe because we know what we know about God. But you know the only thing that's going to keep your children from caving? What you've put in their hearts and minds about God's Word, empowered by God's Holy Spirit. So, the enemy is real. Now let's look again in Isaiah chapter 59. Let's look at the entrance. How does he come in? All you say is a sly fox. He sneaks around, seeking who may devour. He's an angel of light. But just here, as God sums this up for his sinning people, he tells them how the enemy enters. When the enemy shall come in like a flood, not like a dripping water faucet, like a flood. Typically, we could say we have a flood when we have more water than we've got place to contain it. We're dealing with more substance in water than we have a place to contain the substance. It can rush. It can be mighty. Anyone knows, if they've been alive for a while, what damage water can do. I brought a few things here with me about floods, just to emphasize the point. The great floods in America. The great flood of the Mississippi in 1927. 27,000 miles ruined by a flood. The Pacific Northwest flood, marked as one of the 10 top floods in the history of America in 1964. The Ohio statewide, the whole state of Ohio flooded March and April 1913. The Willamette Valley flooded. There were 467 people died when the Willamette Valley flooded. It came rushing water, quick, fast, overwhelming. Not time to get help. The South Platte River flood, 1965. The North Carolina storms causing flood, 1995, in January. The Great Flood, it's called, in 1936 in New England. Most all of New England affected by the Great Flood of New England. The Great Flood in Kansas in 1951. The Great Flood in Louisiana, they call it just the Louisiana Flood, in 1995. The flood of Mississippi and the Missouri in 1993. The Johnstown flood in Pennsylvania, May 31st, 1889. 2,209 people caught and killed. A flood. The Central China flood in 1931. 1 million people killed. 1 million deaths floating in water. The flood where at least 100,000 people were killed and drowned in Europe. The England and Wales flood, January 30, 1607. Over 2,000 people killed. I want you to imagine just a moment what happened when those overwhelming, overtaking, rushing waters and the force and power of their unleashing was unleashed on helpless human beings. So devastating, 1 million people were killed. I say to you that the Bible says our enemy comes in like a flood. May I just say to you, he comes in and people say, this is more than I can deal with. I've gone beyond. I can't cope with all of this. When's it ever going to let up? How can anything bad happen again? I'm drowning, figuratively, you say, in this onslaught. I heard about a woman this week whose daughter died. Days later, her husband died. And she's dying. And someone says, I'm beyond. It's overwhelming. You and I, listen please, whine and growl and grovel over the least little thing. Most of the time it's discomfort or displeasure. God says when Satan unleashes, the enemy comes in like a flood. Millions are going to lose their lives in the future. One third of the earth's population goes to bed hungry every night. And you didn't get mayonnaise on your hamburger. I know. I've said that. 10,000 people plus, most of them children, starve to death every day. And some of the worst pain that can be happening to the human body is the pain that comes from starvation. The world is in a flood. He comes in like a flood. It's not just one variable. My friend Dr. Hudson said, Clarence, when you really get under pressure, don't look at your problems like this. Don't look at your problems like this with your hands stretched out like this. Put your hands like this and try to prioritize what you have to deal with. And you take this one, then this one, then this one, then this one, then this one, then this one, then this one. But how many times have we allowed ourselves and they're just so much to deal with? It is literally, not figuratively, not stretching it, literally overwhelming. Everybody I know is hurting sometime or another. And some so much worse than others. There are people trying to go to bed tonight who have no idea where their children are or what's happening to them. There are women crying with their head in their hands just short distances from where we're meeting because their husbands are abusing them and left them. There are men who have forsaken their families. My mother went at times for 3 months not knowing where my father was. And the confidings, plural, that she did with me were more than a child should have to hear. I'm telling you, when Satan comes in, he comes in like a flood. Floods, damaging, devastating, wrecking, tearing up, destroying. When the enemy shall come in like a flood, then write a third thing down. The engaging of the enemy. We can't do it. God comes to our to our aid. Praise Him. Thank Him. Give Him glory. He doesn't need a hand clap. He needs somebody bowing on their knees, prostrating their body with their face hidden, crying out to God. I get sick of all this phony baloney, smiley Christianity. That's another battle, another time, another place. We engage the enemy one way, not in my strength. My strength with a flood? They tell some of these silly people on the streets where hurricanes have struck, get in the house, get in shelter. Oh, no, no, no. I'm going to prove how strong I am. I don't have the numbers, but I've read things about how many foolish people have been killed because they thought they could take on the storm. You cannot take it on in your own strength. You'll have to do it, but not in your strength. When the enemy comes in like a flood, the Word of God says clearly, plainly, the Spirit of the Lord shall lift up a standard against him. I just want to stop for a minute. Say glory, hallelujah. Amen. You ever been something that you thought, been in something you thought, this is the end of it? Everything I hoped and dreamed coming apart? You ever been to wit's end? They tell stories about that. They've written episodes about it. Have you ever been, you been to wit's end where anything intellectually you could thought, think or plan to get you out was exhausted and there was nothing left? The enemy had come in like a flood, but all of a sudden the Spirit of the Lord lifted up a standard against him, protecting you against him. That's when you learn, greater is he that's in me than he that's in the world. That's when you learn things like this. He must increase. I must decrease. I must decrease and him increase and decrease and him increase until all I can say, all that I have is Jesus. And all that I need is Jesus. I want this to be a strong church, and I want to be a strong, faithful Christian. It can only happen in the Lord. I know someday the Lord's going to stand on Mount Zion, and when they see him, they're going to shout, and he's going to be victorious over all the Armageddon battles. We know he'll rule and reign. We know that. But the principle of that lives in our lives, our daily lives at this moment, that when the Lord is with us, and we're going through whatever we're going through, and the enemy has come in like a flood, and we're engaging it. You can't escape it. It's your boy. It's your girl. It's your home. It's your family. It's your life. The Lord doesn't leave you alone. He lifts up a standard. He is the standard. The Holy Spirit is the standard. Aren't you grateful for that? I'm grateful for that. Let's pray together. I want to thank you for listening. I've preached a long time. I shouldn't preach so long, but I'm not going to apologize for it. I just want to thank you for being patient and listening.
2: I would like you to take the Word of God, please, and turn with me to the New Testament book of 2 Timothy. 2 Timothy chapter 2. We'll begin with one verse of Scripture in 2 Timothy chapter 2 and verse 16. Thank you for your willingness and patience to travel with me through this book of the Bible. And we're asking God to speak to us and guide us, especially as we talk about these pastoral epistles and the counsel that God gives to the local assembly. We've come to an amazing statement in the second chapter. Amazing yet overlooked. A principle that we find here that we're witnessing in life day by day. I want you to look at it with me, please. In 2 Timothy, the Bible says in chapter 2 and verse 16, but shun profane and vain babblings, for they will increase unto more ungodliness. If you're in the habit of marking things in your Bible, I want you to mark the expression we find in the conclusion of this verse. Increase unto more ungodliness. And I want us to dwell on the subject of living among increasing ungodliness. The Bible says in the third chapter of 2 Timothy, when we read about perilous times, we'll come to that, of course. This know also that in the last days perilous times shall come. And then he begins to list, for men shall be lovers of themselves, their own selves, covetous, boasters, proud, blasphemers, disobedient to parents, unthankful, unholy, without natural affection, truce breakers, false accusers, incontinent, fierce, despisers of those that are good, traitors, heady, high-minded, lovers of pleasure more than lovers of God. There's actually a long list here. I've marked the list. I plan to give you the highlights of this in a message coming pretty soon. But notice as you read down the chapter, it seems like a horrible thing, the conditions of perilous times. But the Word of God says in the 13th verse, but evil men and seducers shall wax worse and worse, deceiving and being deceived. Now, many people get so discouraged about the conditions of the day in which they live, they just want to throw up their hands and quit. But remember, God has not left us alone. We're not orphans. The Lord Jesus said, I will never leave you or forsake you. And as bad as things are, God's word says they're going to get worse. Think of that. What are you going to do when they get worse? Well, he doesn't leave us without answers to what we're to do. But I want you to notice, please, in this 16th verse of the second chapter, where he plainly writes under the inspiration of the Spirit of God to his son in the faith, Timothy, and says, there will be an increase unto more ungodliness. More ungodliness. We're to shun profane and vain babblings. Profane, irreverent, against God. Things that dishonor God. Don't hang around with that crowd. When you see it happening, mark it. We believe in reverent worship in our church services. We sing the great hymns of the faith and we make no apology for it. We preach and teach from the Word of God, which liveth and abideth forever. We don't enter into an entertainment service because our faith is a treasured heritage, not some kind of contemporary experiment. And Paul warns under the inspiration of the Spirit of God, Timothy, to deal with these things. He's already told him in the first epistle to Timothy, I want you to remain in Ephesus. And what you're going to encounter in Ephesus is not going to be a once-in-a-time thing that you encounter. It's going to increase with more ungodliness and more ungodliness and more ungodliness, ever-increasing. So how we live? Well, God's Word tells us how we live. I want to give you a principle from the Word of God before we continue with this. If you'll hold your place here and turn with me to the book of Romans. You may be familiar with the book of Romans, chapter 1. You may not. I trust you are. The Bible says in Romans chapter 1 and verse 18, for the wrath of God is revealed from heaven against all ungodliness and unrighteousness of men who hold the truth in unrighteousness. The expression means they're trying to hold down the truth. In other words, don't let the truth break through, because when the truth breaks through, it's more powerful than all else. because that which may be known of God is manifest in them. For God has showed it unto them. For the invisible things of him from the creation of the world are clearly seen, being understood by the things that are made, even his eternal power and Godhead, so that they are out without excuse. Because that when they knew God, they glorified him not as God, neither were thankful, but became vain in their imaginations. And their foolish heart was darkened. Professing themselves to be wise, they became fools and changed the glory of the

Now God says, wherefore God also gave them up. It didn't mean he was a powerless God. He couldn't have dealt with it, but he deliberately chose to give them up to uncleanness through the lust of their own hearts, to dishonor their own bodies between themselves. So in that world, you're going to see more and more uncleanness, more of this corruption. The Bible says in verse 25, who changed the truth of God into a lie and worshiped and served the creature more than the Creator, who is blessed forever. Amen. For this cause, God gave them up unto vile affections. For even their women did change the natural use into that which is against nature. And likewise also the men, leaving the natural use of the woman, burned in their own lust one toward another. Men with men working that which is unseemly and receiving in themselves that recompense of their error which was meet. And even as they did not like to retain God in their knowledge, God gave them over to a reprobate mind to do those things which are not convenient, being filled with all unrighteousness, fornication, wickedness, covetousness, maliciousness, full of envy, murder, debate, deceit, malignity, whisperers, backbiters, haters of God, despiteful, proud, boasters, inventors of evil things, disobedient to parents, without understanding, covenant breakers, without natural affection, implacable, unmerciful, who knowing the judgment of God that they which commit such things are worthy of death, not only do the same, but have pleasure in them that do them. Now, I want you to write down three words and remember these words, words we don't normally use, but words that help describe the world in which we live. The first word is violation. Violation of the law of God, violation of the law of God, the standards that God has made. When we read the Word of God, we understand what God says. We understand what God said when He formed man, when He created the family. He gave not only the foundation, but the function of the family. He created men and women. We know clearly this, what God taught in His Word. Now we live in a day where every kind of term imaginable has been invented to describe the unnatural behavior of mankind. We have terms for them. A leading psychiatrist for Johns Hopkins University said, after 40 years of practicing medicine in Johns Hopkins University, there's no such thing as a transgendered person. Now, that's not a preacher. That's a doctor. There's only effeminized men and women who've been masculinized. They may have other ideas and other titles on it, but we've institutionalized this in our world. And the fact is, they have violated, verse 25 says, who changed the truth of God into a lie and worshiped and served the creature more than the Creator, who is blessed forever. Amen. You see, when you have so much sexual anarchy going on, when anything is right, everything is right in a man's eyes, even changing names and titles. I have an article in my pocket that tells that 13 states in America, 13 states have gone to their state legislatures and have passed laws that you can have a baby in those states and determine, you can determine, not God assigned, but you determine what kind of gender that baby has. If you want it to be a girl or a boy or a transgendered person or some other gender or a bisexual person, you can have that all assigned to them on their birth certificate, and they call it a holding.

certificate, and that issue the non-binary birth certificate. If you live in California, you'd imagine that. That's one of the states. Colorado, Connecticut, Illinois, Maine, Nevada, New Jersey, New Mexico, New York, Oregon, Rhode Island, Utah, and Washington, the District of Columbia. And so I'm saying in Washington, D.C. and all these other states, you can go to the hospital, have a baby, and assign to their birth certificate what you choose for them to be. And it holds them until they get to a point in life, they imagine 18 years old or older, where they can say, no, this is what I am. And there's all kinds of things going on to help those children conform to those ideas that the parents already have. Now, who in the world would ever imagine? You no longer walk into a hospital when a baby is born and say, it's a boy, it's a girl. No. You walk into those hospitals and you are legally permitted to put on their birth certificate what you deem they are. In 13 states in the United States. Think of that. I also want to share something with you here. And there's all kinds of things going on. If you don't agree with it, so what? We know, according to what God's Word says and what I've tried to teach you from the revelation of Jesus Christ, other things in the Bible concerning the Lord's coming and what happens in the world eventually, when the devil will be worshipped. Already in China, there's a social credit system, which is a combination of government and business surveillance that gives citizens a score. Just like you get a credit score, you can get a social credit system score. And by the way, if you don't agree with the social standard, you're limited. How? How are you limited? You're limited with what you can purchase. You're limited with land you can buy. You're limited with business transactions you can make. You're limited with banking regulations. And eventually, this very same thing, this social credit standing, will come to America. It's coming to the world. And we see the beginnings of so many things like this, how people give you some sort of grade about what you're doing and what you're saying about people and what they say. This is the first time in American history where we have people in the president's cabinet sitting at a desk with the president of the United States who are men dressed in women's clothes and who are women dressed in men's clothes and who are practicing what the Bible calls an abomination and flaunting it, where a married man married to a man is conducting classes and clubs all over America to recruit children. And the federal government is using tax money to recruit students in public education all across America for these abominations. Now, when I read a verse of scripture like this and say, violation, some people say there's no violation at all because it's what we want to do. It's what we believe in. It's what we are. But they violated the law of God. They've gone against everything God's Word has taught. They won't know God. As a matter of fact, the Bible says they don't even want God in their knowledge. Not everyone, but many. And their number's growing. Our institutions across America are being changed to indoctrination places for this kind of thing. The electorate, who just now has been reeling from political elections, understands that in most universities and colleges across America, the recruitment is going on. And so what are we going to do about it? Violation. I want you to write it down. And then we have the word repudiation. I want you to write that one down. Repudiation.
That means there really is no law in their eyes. They just ignore it. Let's imagine the speed limit, just to give an example, said it's 60 miles an hour, and you violate it and you drive 70 or 80. That's violation of the law. But if you go by the sign as if it doesn't even exist, it doesn't apply to you. You do as you please. That would be a way of illustrating repudiation of the law. And that's what we find. Verse 27, Romans chapter 1 says again, and likewise also the men, leaving the natural use of the woman, burned in their own lust one toward another. Men with men working that which is unseemly and receiving in themselves that recompense of their error, which was meat. I'm not going to ask you to do this. I'm not going to ask you to go home and discuss it with your children. But sometime when you want to do a little research, find how many people, and I'm unhappy about this. I'm not glad about it. I'm unhappy about this. How many people are still dying of AIDS, transmitted diseases from same-sex behavior in America? How many every week are dying? So much so that now advertisements have been given to TV programs to try to speak to that crowd alone. This is the first time in Hallmark movie history that they've implanted in every movie some sort of woman with a woman and men with men, and they're indoctrinating people. They're getting people to get to the point where they repudiate what is true. And when I say stuff like this, when I say something like this, people think, well, you know, you're a little off the wall, aren't you? No, I'm trying to stay in the Bible. Repudiation. The Bible says, working that which is unseemly and receiving themselves that recompense of their error, which was meat. And when we underline that expression, recompense of their error, people know that there are certain diseases that have passed from one human being to another, and they don't know all the details about it, but they do know that the group that embodies all of this type of thing going on, and for the most part, every case they find, is among those same-sex behavior people. Even as they did not like to retain God in their knowledge. In other words, I don't want to hear about God. I don't want anybody telling me God has a way. As they did not like to retain God in their knowledge, God gave them over to a reprobate mind, to do those things which are not convenient. So the second word is repudiation. The third word is popularization. Who'd have ever imagined this? And this is shocking to some of you. But some of those popular young people in our schools, in the public schools and colleges of America, are young people who are practicing this behavior. They're applauded, they're coached on, and encouraged by the professors. It's happening everywhere. I told you about a mother who went to see her daughter in a state university, and the girl was no longer her daughter. The girl insisted that she was now the son, and she had taken shots and every kind and things to inhibit the natural growth of her body. She had hair on her chest with a shirt open, walking through, and a full beard like a man, and was being applauded on the campus all around because of the lifestyles she now says she's living. Became a very popular person. How does something go from violation of God's law to repudiation of God's law, to popularization of sinful behavior? Here's what it looks like. Look at it, please. Being filled with all unrighteousness, fornication, wickedness, covetousness, maliciousness, full of envy, murder, debate, deceit, malignity, whispers, backbiters, haters of God.
despiteful, proud, boasters, inventors of evil things. I hear grown people say from one generation down to others, I never even heard of such a thing. No, inventors of evil. Disobedient to parents, without understanding, covenant breakers, without natural affection, implacable. That's a word that means nothing can satisfy them. Unmerciful, who knowing the judgment of God, that they which commit such things are worthy of death, not only do the same, but have pleasure in them that do them. They're being cheered on by an audience that doesn't know God. Now let me read the verse again I gave you. Paul is writing to Timothy, and he says, Timothy, you're going to be living in a day of increased ungodliness, increased ungodly behavior. The very word of God says, but shun profane and vain babblings. I say to you as a child of God, when you see something going on that dishonors the Lord, when it's supposed to be something that honors the Lord, when you see something going on in a church house or with young people that dishonors God and it should be something that does honor the Lord, get away from it. Warn people about it. Stand true and encourage those who are standing true to the word of God. May God bless you. But shun profane and vain babblings, for they will increase unto more ungodliness. If you think it's bad now, you can only imagine how bad it's going to get. I want you to turn with me to this book of 2 Corinthians just for a moment. Paul was pressed beyond what he could stand in life. God spared his life. But in one statement he gives in 1 Corinthians, or 2 Corinthians chapter 1, the Bible says in verse 12, for our rejoicing is this, the testimony of our conscience, that in simplicity and godly sincerity, not with fleshly wisdom, but by the grace of God, we have had our conversation, that's a manner of life, in the world and more abundantly to youward. He says, we've been brought to the place where in simplicity and godly sincerity, singleness and sincerity toward God, we've had, this is our life now. I want to tell you something. People are going to say, you're off the wall. You've lost it. You're out of step just because you're trying to stay with the Bible, because you're trying to do the thing that's right. The fact of the matter is, we ought to love all people. I understand that. The Bible says, for God so loved the world that he gave his only begotten son. And I want to shock you. I have homosexual friends, but I don't approve of their lifestyle. I have witnessed to people, women and men, who are trying to have some sort of relationship sexually with the same sex. And they're miserable, but they're into it so deeply. When I was a pastor at Madison Avenue Baptist Church in Paterson, New Jersey, the AIDS hospital was St. Joseph's Hospital, two blocks from the church building where I pastored. And the social workers who worked in that hospital were members of our church. And she said to me, when she talked to me about what they were trying to do to confine, excuse me for having to say some of this, we couldn't keep them out of the rooms of one another. They were literally bleeding to death through areas of their lives and parts of their body where they shouldn't have been bleeding, but they were burning with such lust, they would break in behind guards into rooms just to get to the people. It was the most ungodly, unnatural behavior they'd ever seen in their life. And this was a thirst and a hunger and a burning fire inside people. It didn't start that way. It started with somebody saying, well, maybe I look a little effeminate and behave a little differently. Or maybe I have a
I'm a woman. I have a taste for women. But it never stops there. It never stops there. The Bible says evil men and seducers shall wax worse and worse. They may say anything they want to say to you, but and you may know someone that you love. And we ought to speak like this, like I'm speaking, with the idea that someone in the audience might be a person practicing a behavior like this. But the truth of the matter is, in over 55 years of ministry, I've never met one happy, satisfied person living this way. Never. But all of them entered in to the idea that it was going to be joyous and gay. But it never turned out that way. But what we're living in is a world of ungodliness. What are God's people to do? I don't think preachers should hold up the idea that all of it is happening, because it all isn't. There's some young people trying to be pure. There are many young men and young women seeking purity in life who want to follow the Lord's direction and have found satisfaction completely in the Lord Jesus Christ. But God has a standard for His people. And this is what He's saying to Timothy. When increasing ungodliness will be all around you, what are you to do? I want you to turn with me, please, to the book of 1 Peter just for a moment. The people were facing great peril when Peter wrote this. And let's just begin in 1 Peter chapter 2 with verse 9. God says, but ye, He talks about one thing, He says, but ye are a chosen generation. And may I say, but ye are a royal priesthood. But ye are a holy nation. Think about it. A peculiar people. That means one who's owned by the Lord, who is God's possession. That ye should show forth the praises of Him that hath called you out of darkness and into His marvelous light, which in time past were not a people, but are now the people of God. I want you to mark that expression. That's who you are, the people of God. The people of God. And I want you parents to teach your children, if you've got a Christian home, that you're the people of God. Yes, the only way to know the Lord is through a new birth. Yes, it's a personal thing. Yes, God is not willing that any should perish, but that all should come to repentance. And people need to be saved, born again, have a supernatural birth of knowing Jesus Christ as Savior. And I believe, just for the record, that the Lord Jesus tasted death for every man, and we ought to give the gospel to all people. Amen. Think of that. But when you're trying to build a Christian home with Christian young people and Christian children, Christian grandchildren, you tell them, be kind about it, but be forthright about it. We're different. And we're unashamed to be different. We are the people of God. And God's people have a responsibility that other people don't have. Where is this going to go? How far is this ungodliness going to go if God's people don't do what they ought to do? We are the people of God, which have not obtained mercy. The Bible says in verse 10, but now have obtained mercy. And you explain to your family, to your children, grandchildren, we have obtained the mercy of God by the standard of God's word. We should all perish in our sin, but God's been merciful for us and to us. The Lord Jesus Christ tasted death for us. He paid our sin debt for us. And so we have had mercy. We have been redeemed. He says in verse 11, dearly beloved, I beseech you as strangers and pilgrims, abstain from fleshly lust, which war against the soul. You see, many people think, no, I'm just having a good time. I'm just enjoying the crowd. I'm having a fun time with the crowd. And this is what they believe. The Bible says when you engage in ungodliness, you're engaging in war against your soul. Think of that.
See, God made you with a knowledge of himself. He created a world in which you and I live with a knowledge of himself. There's enough of the knowledge of God that every human being that's ever lived knows there's a God. Not enough to save him, but enough for him to know that he needs to be saved and needs to know God. And we have that to face. Don't be embarrassed about it. Be bold about it. And the Word of God says, I love this, dearly beloved. I love the language, dearly beloved. I beseech you as strangers and pilgrims, abstain from fleshly lust, which war against the soul. Having your conversation honest among the Gentiles, that whereas they may speak against you as evildoers, they may by your good works, which they shall behold, glorify God in the day of visitation. And may I say to you, the day of visitation is coming. The day of peril, the day of judgment, the day when God moves upon this unbelieving world, when God strikes without mercy on the ungodly. And when it comes, the only place of safety is in the shelter that God provides in his Son, the Lord Jesus Christ. You know, these are strong things that Paul wrote to Timothy, but he was living in the midst of it, and he needed to take a strong stand. I say we ought to have convictions that are deep as the soul, but our convictions ought not run any deeper than our compassion. May God help us. May God help us to give the gospel to all people with a loving heart, knowing there's a real heaven and a real hell, and Jesus Christ is the only way to miss hell and get to heaven. Living in increasing ungodliness, that's where you're going to find yourself. What are you going to do about it? Let's bow in prayer together. Remember these principal things. Violation of God's word and law. Finally, reaching the stage of repudiation. It means nothing. I live as I please. I do what I want to do. And the most wicked, abominable thing, becoming popular. Popularization. We're watching it unfold before our very eyes. I want you to take heart. We're not on the losing side. We're on the winning side. We have the victory. It's already won for us in the Lord Jesus Christ in his death, burial, and resurrection. And we just need to live boldly with compassion, letting people know this is God's way. And there's a supernatural thing he will do. He'll move by his Holy Spirit on the hearts of people and bring them to himself. He's still in the saving business. The door is still open. The call of mercy is still going out. And the Lord is working in people's hearts. No doubt about it. No doubt about it. You say, I need him. I need him because of someone I love who needs him. I need him because I need him. And he's always available to do exceeding abundantly above all we could ever ask or think. I'm not hopeless. I'm hopeful because Jesus lives and he's able to save. I want us to sing a bit of this song, Just When I Need Him. Jesus is near. Just when I falter. Just when I fear, ready to help me, ready to cheer, just when I need him most. Oh, friends, we're on the victory side, and thank God for it. Even though we are living in a world of increasing ungodliness, we're on the victory side. Let's stand quietly for prayer.
Father, may your will be done. They're hurting people listening to the sound of my voice. They're discouraged people. Some who've allowed themselves to get defeated, they've forgotten that you're able. Renew their strength and their hope. May they place their faith in you. Help us, Jesus, in this church to be bright and shining in the midst of what we're living in. Unashamed of what's taught in your word, and unashamed to place our faith in it, trusting in thee. We're going to extend an invitation to people who've never been born again, people who are wrestling with sin, or people who have people they love who are wrestling with sin. Don't give up hope. Come and pray for them. Stay on the victory side. Just when you need him, he'll be there. You come. Let's find this hymn number 209, and let's sing it with faith. Sing it to the Lord. Just when I need him, Jesus is near.

there's somebody you love, the devil's after them. Think about all these precious children we try to reach who are in systems of school, who have been targeted with these things. And the more I read, the more upset I can get at what they're doing to young children. But then what we ought to be doing with the truth of the gospel, when 45 schools with Bible clubs, just in the last month, after 30 years of praying, we got into the elementary schools. Think about that. And the victories are coming. Lives are being changed. Parents are being awakened. The Word of God, we go back to the clubs. We've just been in just a few weeks in those elementary schools. Thank God the door opened. And they are quoting verses back to us that we gave them. And the Word of God lived them by forever. And it'll strengthen them to say yes to the right things and no to the wrong things. The Lord's with us. Pray. Pray for the children. Pray for homes. Pray for parents who are struggling through this, who need answers. Let's sing these verses. You come and we'll pray together. Just when I need Him, Jesus is strong.

0: Let me give you this and we'll pray. Early, early in the ministry, when I just came here, one of the men who'd been here for years came to me and he said, "Let me just tell you something. I'm dying," the man said. "But I've been a member of this church," and he told me how long, "and his son, his grandson, are still here. And," he said, "I wouldn't be a part of a church. I wouldn't be in a church that wasn't trying to reach children with bus ministries in every way possible." And I said to him, "I deeply appreciate you saying that. That's what I believe. And that's what I intend to stay with. And that's what we believe, and that's what we intend to stay with. The generation we're working with now needs the truth more than any generation we ever worked with. The need is great, and we have to keep going. Just keep going. Because ungodliness, no God, no talk about God, is ever increasing. That's why God's people have to take a bold, compassionate stand always. I told you last Sunday, I'm praying for four, not one, not two, not three, but four miraculous years in this ministry. Now, we've had all of it miraculous, but four miraculous years, when you look at it and see it happening, you say, the only way we can explain this is God, by his mighty power and Holy Spirit, broke through and did this. That's what I'm praying for. Will you pray for me? Will you pray with me that God will give us four miraculous years? In the darkest of days, the hardest of times, God will give us four miraculous years. I believe the Lord's in it. Let's pray together. Ask God to help us. I'm praying for all you.
1: I'm so glad you're here tonight. I really am. God bless you. Thank you for coming. What a great song. Thinking about, you know, people talk about heaven, they get scared. You know, well, here's what David said. "I shall be satisfied when I awake in his likeness." What is heaven? It's one thing. You're going to be satisfied. You're going to be happy when you get up there. Open your Bible to Matthew 25 tonight. Matthew chapter number 25. And it's always a special treat for me to come here. I enjoy your pastor, his good attitude and his love for the Lord. And I got to know many of you people through the years, and love you and appreciate you so very, very much. Appreciate your prayers. Next Sunday morning, I start a crusade in Duluth, Minnesota. So appreciate your prayers for that. Matthew chapter 25, Jesus Christ is speaking to the disciples. In verse 21, his Lord said unto him, "Well done, good and faithful servant. Thou hast been faithful over a few things. I'll make thee ruler over many things. Enter thou into the joy of thy Lord." That's heaven. Again, verse 23. The Lord said unto him, "Well done, good and faithful servant. Thou hast been faithful over a few things. I'll make thee ruler over many things. Enter thou into the joy of thy Lord." Many years ago now, I was in a used bookstore, one of my favorite things to do. I found the religious section in the back of the store, the bottom shelf, under a glaring 15-watt bulb. And so I'm on my hands and knees trying to read the title of these books, and I found a book, the title fascinated me. It was called The Condemnations of Christ. I bought the book and went back to the motel room, took it out of the wrapper. When I did, I discovered I'd misread the title. It was not The Condemnations of Christ. It was The Commendations of Christ. Christ was quick to commend people. He commended Peter when he made that great statement, "Thou art the Christ, the Son of the living God." He commended Jairus because of his great faith. Jesus Christ was quick to pat people on the back and just tell them, give them a good commendation. But Matthew 25, we find the greatest commendation anybody ever has, someday to stand face to face with Christ, have God's Son say, "Well done, good and faithful servant." Number one, it is based on the quality of our workmanship. What's those two words? Well done. In every area today, it seems like, except in Christianity, people look for talent. In the military, what is it? The few, the proud, that's the Marines. Again, the Army has a great one. If you want to be in the Army, you have to have skill, you see. In the business world, they look for the top-notch people. I was flying back from Great Falls, Minnesota, to Minneapolis. Sat beside a man who was a headhunter. Now, that's not a cannibal. It's someone that looks for the top talent they can find for their organization. He worked for 3M. I said, hey, how you doing? He said, horrible. So I find young men. We said, we start somebody, if they're really good, we'll start them at $150,000 a year. I said, you know what? They don't want to come to Minneapolis because it's too cold. Now, that's something, isn't it? But he said, you know what? He said, at 3M, we want the best we can get. Can I tell you something? Jesus Christ wants the best. Jesus Christ deserves the best. The Apostle Paul said, strive to excel. Understand that. Paul said, don't be satisfied to be a mediocre Christian. Try to be the best Christian you can possibly be. Again, in the Word of God, the Bible says this, whatsoever you eat or drink or whatsoever you do, do all to the glory of God. What a statement. Again, the Word of God says, whatever thy hand finds to do, do it with all thy might. My friend, God is concerned not just with getting the job done, but getting the job done well. And thank God when we do that, someday there's going to be a crown. I thought this many times. It'd be great at night, before we're in bed, before we go to sleep, if we ask ourselves this question, is what I did today on the job in the realm of serving Christ in the office, is what I did today really worthy of Christ-like quality? Would Christ be satisfied, not with the job we've done, but how we've done it, and the quality we put forth for His glory and for His honor? In 1950, New York Yankees, as always, had won the pennant going into the World Series. Joe DiMaggio was here at the end of his career, and his legs were bad. Come to Casey Stengel, and he said, I think I can play today. Casey Stengel said, okay, Joe, but here's the deal. He said, you know, we got the pennant cinched. We're going to the World Series. Whatever you do, he said, don't try to make some fantastic catch into your legs. So whatever you do, don't try to steal a base and slide in and tear your legs worse. He said, you can play, but don't go that extra mile. Joe DiMaggio looked him right in the eye and said, Mr. Stengel, if I play today, I'm giving it my best. Out there in the bleachers, he said, is a father that brought his son to the game. That father sacrificed to buy those tickets. He deserves my very best. He said, Mr. Stengel, out there today in those bleachers, is somebody, for the last time they'll see Joe DiMaggio play. I want them to say, Joe DiMaggio was not a loafer. He gave it all. He tried his best. Can I tell you something tonight? Jesus Christ deserves our best. He does not deserve shoddy workmanship. He does not deserve the mediocre. My friend, after all He's done for us, He is worthy of the best we can give Him. Number one, the reward is based on the quality of our workmanship. Number two, it is based on the Christ-likeness of our walk. Look at that verse again. His Lord said unto him, well done, two things, good and faithful servant. First of all, Christ was helpful. Your Bible says that Jesus, He went about doing good. Now think with me for a minute here. The disciples had fished all night and caught nothing. Christ was concerned about their business. He went out and filled the nets. It was, your favorite time of the year. It was tax time. Peter had no money, but Christ provided that he might be able to pay the taxes. The multitude heard Him preach, and it was getting toward dusk. 5,000 people hungry, nothing to eat. What happened? Jesus fed them. You see, the greatest people person ever lived was Jesus Christ. Whatever you're going through tonight, I want to tell you something. Christ knows about it. Christ is concerned about it. And thank God He can take care of it for you if you'll trust Him. Jesus Christ was a people person. I'll tell you how much of a people person He was. He just preached. One day, here's what Christ had done. He had preached three times, taught the multitude four times, held an ordination service for the 12, three times publicly. He'd been criticized. After all the work, all the labor, all the teaching, all the preaching, watch it. He gets in a boat, goes all the way across the sea to talk to who? A great multitude? No, one single man. A demon-possessed man. Man lived in the cemetery, ran around naked, took stones and cuts his body and screams and cries out. And Christ goes and casts the demons out and heals that man and saves that man. Think of it, for one man, that's what Christ did. Why? Because Christ is concerned about people. And Christ is concerned tonight about you. I was preaching up in Wisconsin, and one night the revival service ended, and there were a couple of women belonged to that church that taught at Maranatha Baptist Bible College, about 40 miles away. They come to revival every night, and the service ended that night. Opened the door, I stepped outside. Right across the street from the church was the church parking lot. I could not do a fog, bad fog, horrible fog. And I had to drive 40 miles in the fog, and I somehow made it to my motel. I spent time in prayer for them. They'd have safety. And here's what happened. This morning they called the pastor and said, "Pastor, we're driving home in the fog last night, trying to be careful." Said, "All of a sudden, we almost hit a guy. He was drunk and staggered down the middle of the road, so we almost hit him." Said, "What happened?" We went by him, put the car in reverse, backed up, and said, "What are you doing out here in the fog walking down the middle of the road?" Well, I said, "I'm coming from a party." He said, "Nobody wanted to take me home." These two women said, "I'll tell you what, buddy, get in the back seat. We'll take you home." He got in the back seat, and of course he was drunk. They said, "I want to tell you something." Said, "I used to do this," one woman said, "but she said, you know what? I found the best friend I ever had, and you need him, and his name is Jesus Christ." She said, "Now, sir, you can get killed walking down the highway. We care for you. Here's the deal. We're going to take you home, but tomorrow night at 7 o'clock, 6 o'clock, we're going to pick you up. We're going to take you to church with us." He said, "I'll tell you what. You care that much for me, I'll go. You ready?" The next night that man came, I preached him the invitation. He walked down the aisle and received Christ as his Savior. Why? Because two women cared. My friend, Christians should be helpful individuals. Number two, not only helpful, but holy. Well done, good and faithful servant. You see, you can't separate being helpful from being holy. They go hand in hand. And Christ expects you and I to be holy people. "Be ye holy, for I am holy. Without holiness, no man shall see the Lord." My friend, as believers, we need to be holy people. What's that mean? We live godly. We live like Christ would live. We act like Christ would act. We react like Christ would react. That is holy living. And God's word demands, if we're saved, we live holy living. Listen to me. God gave us the Holy Spirit. That's just not a name for him. The Holy Spirit's job is to help us live a holy life. Understand that. And in his power, we're more than conquerors, and we can live and honor Jesus Christ. When I get to heaven, one of the first people I meet after your pastor, when I get to heaven, I want to see your pastor in a glorified body. That'll be a blessing, I'll tell you that. Amen. That's right. So after I see your pastor, I'm going down and find the great pastor, a great evangelist, R.A. Torrey. R.A. Torrey was a friend of Dwight L. Moody, but a great man of God. He grew up in a very wealthy family, and he told this story, and said his dad built a huge home out in New England, a huge home. Of course, we're talking now probably about, about 1830, 1840. And he said what happened is his dad called some people. They come out and put a well down by that new house. Said the problem was they drilled down, they hit water, and the water just came flooding out with tremendous force. The man that was in charge of the water come to R.A. Torrey's dad and said, "Sir, we have to stop that well." Said, "The water's coming out with so much force, and we don't, it's going to wash away the foundation of the house." What happened, he said, they got boards and rocks and dirt, and they plugged the well up. R.A. Torrey left home and became a great evangelist. And one day, he's on a train riding along, and he's talking to the guy next to him, and he told him where he was from, and R.A. Torrey said, "You know what, I grew up there. So I lived in a certain house," and I said, "I know where that house is." R.A. Torrey said, "Let me ask you, is the old clogged up well there?" He said, "Sir, it's not a clogged up well." Well, R.A. Torrey said, "My dad made that well, and the water came out with so much force, we had to stop." He said, "Let me tell you what happened. The new owner came. When the new owner came, he sunk down some huge metal things. He made some contours in the land. He said, dug out all the rubbish." He said, "Now that's the best well in the whole country." He said, "About 5 years ago, the country had a tremendous flood, a tremendous drought." He said, "That was the only well in the whole county had any water. Folks come for miles. They'd bring buckets. They'd bring barrels." He said, "To fill it up, and that water never, ever run dry." He said, "Sir, that well's been a blessing to hundreds of people." R.A. Torrey thought this. Here was a well. Been a blessing to hundreds of people. For years, it was clogged up by dirt and boards and filth. What clogs your life? What keeps you from being the blessing you should be, the Christ-honoring blessing you need to be in your Christian life? As believers, we should be holy. We should be different. The world Bible says we're living epistles, known and read of all men. What does that mean? People would never read the Bible, never touch the Bible. They can see Jesus Christ by the way you live, sir. That can make an impact that might move their heart to the saving knowledge of Jesus Christ. Number three, thirdly, we find in our text tonight that the character of the worker. Look at that verse again, verse 25. "The Lord said to him, well done, good and faithful CEO? No. Servant. You see, my friend, I like that because anybody can be a servant. That thrills me. In Bible times, in the Roman Empire, one out of two people were servants. You know why? Very simple reason. Now, they weren't slaves in the fact that we think of slavery in our country. They were servants for one reason. They didn't have the talent, didn't have the ability to hold a job and pay their bills. Therefore, they became servants. Now, think of that through. If a man had great talent, he wouldn't be a servant. A man had a brilliant mind, he wouldn't be a servant. A man had some great skill, he wouldn't be a servant. But wait, here's what I'm driving at. Tonight, as God looks on this crowd, he's looking for one thing, men, women, and teenagers that will say, hey, guess what? Hey, I'll be a servant of Jesus Christ. Now, don't miss this. What does a servant do? A servant does one thing. Think on it. Let it penetrate, sir. All a servant ever does is obey the master. I like that. Anybody here can be a servant of Jesus Christ. Just obey the master. Well, you say, that's dominion. That's not dominion. Read your Bible. Who in the Bible is referred to as a servant, huh? Peter, a servant. James, a servant. Paul, a servant. David, a servant. Your Bible says, when God's own Son left heaven and arrived on planet Earth, that Jesus Christ took upon him the form of a servant, you say, preacher. I'm too classy to go on visitation and knock on a door. Somebody might make fun of me. Somebody might read a, oh, so you're better than Christ was, huh? Christ didn't come to be a CEO. He came to be a servant and obey the Heavenly Father. And dear friend, if you're saved, that's what you should be. Like Paul, like David, like James, a servant of Jesus Christ. A Sunday school teacher years ago named Edward Kimball. A very faithful Sunday school teacher in Boston, and one day for some reason, a young man missed his Sunday school class. 2 days later, Edward Kimball found out where the young man worked. He worked in a shoe store. Edward Kimball went to the shoe store and found the guy in the back room there stacking shoes up. Edward Kimball went in, talked to him, witnessed to him, led that man to Jesus Christ. That man was Dwight L. Moody. He became the greatest evangelist of that area. Literally, Dwight L. Moody lifted America and England to God. Tremendous, tremendous revivals. Thousands and thousands of folks saved. Dwight L. Moody goes to Philadelphia to hold a revival. There was a backslidden preacher named J. Wilbur Chapman. He was backslidden. Started coming to Moody's meetings. He got stirred. Built a great church there in Philadelphia. Then God called him to be an evangelist. He resigned the church, went all over America, having tremendous revival meetings. And pretty soon, he got a call to a church and felt he should go. A guy worked for him, just kind of a guy that ran errands is all he did. And Wilbur Chapman said, well, I want you to know I'm leaving you evangelism. And the guy said, you know what? I think God's called me to be an evangelist, but I don't have any sermons. Wilbur Chapman said, here's 10 sermons. Go to it, my friend. He started out preaching in little churches in Iowa. His fame grew. His name became Billy Sunday. 1920, Billy Sunday shook America. He closed saloons, had a tremendous revival. He went to the Carolinas and had a great revival, and literally thousands of people got saved. They started a prayer meeting. That prayer meeting lasted until the 40s, and they said, hey, you know, way back when he was here, we had a great revival, and we've been praying ever since. Let's have another revival. They got an evangelist to come named Mordecai Ham. Mordecai Ham preached one night, give the invitation. And a young man walked down the aisle and got saved. The young man was Billy Graham. Now, you and I would not agree with everything Billy Graham does, but I'll follow my thinking here. One Sunday school teacher leads Moody to Christ. Because of Moody, J. Wilbur Chapman becomes a great evangelist. Because of him, Billy Sunday shakes America. Because of him, a prayer meeting starts. Because of that, Billy Graham gets traced back. Go backward. Had to start. One Sunday school teacher that was a servant and touched somebody for Jesus Christ. Thank God for faithful Sunday school teachers. Thank God for faithful church members. My friend, the person you touch could change hundreds and hundreds of lives. Number four, down through tonight, last word I want to give you is the word coronation. Look at this carefully. Coronation. What's done to him? Well done, good and faithful servant. Thou hast been faithful over a few things. I'll make thee ruler over many things. You got it? Thou hast been faithful over a few things. I'll make thee ruler over many things. Christ is gracious and abundant when it comes reward time. My friend, I'll tell you, Anything you do for Christ, you'll get rewarded for. You can put it down. You can mark it down. My friend, Christ is a great rewarder. When I was in the fourth grade, our house caught fire. Mother woke me up one night and carried me out, put me in a car, and I sat in the car and watched the house burn. This morning I woke up, went next door to my grandfather's and spent the night. This morning I woke up, but I had a tremendous thought, a great thought. Now, you ladies have had this thought for years, okay? I said, you know what? I can't go to school today because I don't have anything to wear. And I didn't, my friend, nothing at all, right? I said, so today I stay home. I can't go to school. All my clothes are burned up. So I'm bad news. My aunt showed up. Now, my aunt was about my size. She brought two articles of clothing. Number one, she brought a sweatshirt. I put it on. It fit pretty good. Here's the problem, friend. She brought a pair of ladies' jeans. Now, hear me carefully. Back then, ladies' jeans were different. They were really different, okay? Back then, ladies' jeans had the zipper up the side, not the front, up the side. Can you imagine anything more embarrassing for a fourth grade boy than to go to school wearing, listen, I pleaded, I did everything. My mom said, son, you got two choices. Now, my mom was very reasonable. She said, Joe, you got two choices. Wear the jeans or go see Jesus. I wore the jeans, okay? I got the jeans on, and what I did, I got to school. I pulled the sweatshirt all the way down, then I held it like that so it wouldn't show on the jeans. I walked around like this. My fourth grade teacher said, Joe, how come you're walking like that? I lied. Forgive me, Father. I said, my leg was badly burnt in the fire. You know, but what, can you imagine? Here I am, a fourth grade boy wearing women's jeans, okay? And I made it through the school, and the great secret things remained a secret. I got home that night, and Mother said, son, let's go see the house. We walked over and walked in the house. The wallpaper was burned off the wall. The mattress was pretty well burned up. I would have slept on. And they started cleaning up the room. In the middle of the room, there was a big pile of stuff. I went up, I guess, out of frustration. I kicked the pile. What I did, something slid across the floor. I went and picked it up, and it was what was left of my toy gun. The plastic handles had all been melted off. For some reason, the heat, the barrel was bent like this. Now, that's good for shooting around corners. It really is. You know, that's good stuff. You got to be careful you don't shoot yourself in the head with a barrel like that. So I'm in the backyard running around going, and really, it's not real masculine when you're a cowboy running around going bang, bang, bang. That's not real. Anyway, here I'm in the backyard running around. I'm going bang, bang, bang, bang, bang, bang, bang. Mom come to the door and said, son, come here. So what do you got in your hand? I said, Mom, it's what's left of my cap gun. Said, son, see that pile? I said, yes, ma'am. Said, take it out and put it on the pile. I said, Mom, do you understand? This is the only toy I've got. She said, son, take it out, put it on the pile of rubbish. I did, and I found a stick. I guess about a week went by. One Saturday, Mother and I walked downtown to the dime store. A miracle occurred. We made it through the dress department without stopping. Made it through the cosmetic department. I'm just following my mom. I'm not paying any attention. Pretty soon, we got in the back of the store. Mom said, look up there, son. Look up there. I looked up. I thought I was in the suburbs of heaven. I did. There was a big sheet of plywood. On that sheet of plywood, there was wired up there probably 20 cap guns. Mom said, son, pick out any one you want. That day when you put that bent, twisted cap gun on that pile out there, when the insurance adjuster came, he gave us credit for it. Said, son, go ahead. Pick out any one you want. In my humility, I picked out the biggest and the shiniest, and I was the envy of the whole neighborhood. You say, preacher, what are you driving at? Anytime you and I get rid of something bent and twisted that hurts our testimony and hurts our life, Jesus will give it back in blessings 1,000 times. I'm not saying you'll have the biggest house and the finest car.

0: day. 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Our heads are bowed. Two questions. Number one, I ask it every time I preach and make no apology for it. If you were to die tonight, do you really know you'd go to heaven? Now, my friend, if you're not a Christian, you don't stand at this judgment. You stand at the white throne judgment, and right to your face, one-on-one, Jesus Christ condemns you to a place called hell. Why? Because you joined the wrong church? No. Got baptized the wrong way? No. It happens because you never accepted Christ as your Savior. Perhaps you're here tonight and you say, "Preacher, I'm not sure I made that decision. I'm not sure I've accepted Christ. I know it's important. I don't want to miss heaven. Preacher, I'm not sure I'm a believer. Pray for me." Oh, I would be so honored to do that. And hear me, please. I'm not going to point you out. I'm not going to try and drag you to an altar. But if you're not certain you're a Christian, and you'll say, "Preacher, you can pray for me. Will you just right now lift that hand up toward heaven? Let me see it. Put it right back down. I'm not sure. Pray for me. Up and right back down. God bless you. I see it. Amen." Anybody else? "I'm not sure. Include me in that prayer. Up and right back down." Anybody else? I'll wait 10 seconds. "I'm just not sure." When you're in hell, I can't pray for you. Nobody else can either. "Here's my hand, preacher. Pray for me. Thank you so much." Now, I'm talking to Christians tonight. What's your life like? Huh? Do you just get by? You just skim by in your Christian service? Do as little as possible? Just skim by and you're living for Christ because you're afraid if the guys you work with found out you were a Christian, they'd laugh at you and mock at you. You just skim by, mediocre. No. Christ is worth the best, my friend. Yes, He is. Let me ask you this. Are you helpful to people? Christ was helpful. Are you holy? Is your life holy? Holy. Is the rubbish gone? Is the rubbish blocking the flow of the Holy Spirit that hinders others and hinders you from serving Jesus Christ? If tonight, and it may be tonight, Christ is coming, the Bible says in such an hour as you think not, if tonight Christ was to come, and you were to stand before Him, would you stand there in shame and embarrassment and regret and remorse and tears? Or would you hear those great words, "Well done, good and faithful servant"? With our heads bowed and our eyes closed tonight, who will say, "Preacher, I'm a Christian, but God spoke to my heart tonight. There's adjustments I need to make. Sin, I need to confess and forsake. People, I need to witness to. Folks, I need to help. Brother Mark, I am a believer. And my, in my soul, I want to hear it. I want to hear it from Christ someday. But I need to make some changes to hear it. Pray for me. I might make the changes I need to make as a child of God. Preacher, pray for me as a Christian. Could I just see your hand, believer, right now? Lift it up high. High, high, high. Let me see it. God bless you. There's probably 24 hands. That's good, sir. That's good, young man. That's good, ma'am. Yes, sir. I see it, ma'am. God bless you. And, sir, I see it. And, son, I see it. And, sir, I see it there. And I see it back there. God bless you. God bless you. Yes, sir, on the aisle. I see that one there. And I see it on my left. God bless you. God bless you. Father, thank you tonight for touching some hearts. I pray for friends without Christ. May this be the greatest night of their existence. Oh, God, convict, draw away every damnable excuse the devil gives. And tonight, might we rejoice as heaven rejoices as folks come to find the Savior. Then I pray, Father, for believers tonight at the judgment seat of Christ. Oh, God, I pray. May some people look back on this Sunday night and say, "Thank God. That's tonight I made the right decision. That's tonight I got it all set. And then because of that, I can hear, 'Well done, good and faithful servant.'" Bless the invitation. In Christ's name, amen.
1: Amen. God bless you. Thank you, Brother Webster. Thank you for all that music this year. And thank you, Brother Martinez. Defining moments, all of us have them, and they're good. Some we look back and they're very sad situations. Defining moments, those moments of fear, those moments of hurt, those moments of disappointment, those moments of failure. By the way, the opposite side, those moments of blessing, those moments of encouragement, those moments.

0: moments where God performed a miracle for us. Tonight, we all have defining moments. This is a defining moment in this young man's life. He's approached. He's away from his mother. She's not around. He's away from his father, his siblings. He's in a foreign land. He's a captive. And he's offered the opportunity to drink the king's wine. And as a young man, he said, I'm not going to do it. As we think of 2014, mother may not be there, dad may not be there, and the husband may not be there, wife may not be there, and grandparents may not be there, but certainly God is always there. And let us not make foolish decisions based on the immediate, based on our flesh, based upon fear. That's going to be a defining moment that destroys us for the future. A defining moment. This is not the only defining moment. He's going to have other defining moments. Do you recall that he lived and Nebuchadnezzar was king, and Nebuchadnezzar had vision one, and he said, I want someone to tell me the vision. What did I dream? Well, nobody knew what he dreamed, but he was able to tell him what he dreamed. Vision two, I dreamed these things. What does that mean? And he says, your kingdom's coming down, big boy. And then he's off the scene, and Nebuchadnezzar's gone, and the next king rises up, Belshazzar. And under Belshazzar, he had his friends face the burning, fiery burning fire and thrown into the fire. And he stood doing right as another defining moment. You see, we have more than just one. And then a king by the name of Darius and the den of lions, another defining moment. One right after another, and then while in the den of lions, and he's there in that den of lions, another defining moment. There are defining moments all the time. Lapusi, could you slip on out, please? All the time, defining moments. Everything's okay. No, don't worry. Jeff's okay. I just don't like the looks of him half the time. He's looking like he's falling asleep. Someone's just looking to get some help, so he'll help them with it. It's defining moments. And they can be very positive. They can be negative. They can be because of God's blessing, because of our failure. I don't know. Now, I don't know what it is. But you will have a moment that your life will hinge off of that moment this year. For Brother Brockman and Jason and Mindy, that's a defining moment. July 5th, 2013, they'll never forget. That's a defining moment. Brother Joe Esposito, pastor, 52 years of age, October the 3rd. That's a defining moment. He hasn't awakened yet. Great pastor, great church in Long Beach. Great big building, 65,000 square feet going up. Many of our graduates serving in that church. There lies in that nursing facility tonight. It's a defining moment for his life, for his marriage, for his children. Defining moment for that church. We all have defining moments. I'm thinking about David and Goliath, a defining moment. I thought about Samson and Delilah, a defining moment. I thought about Genesis 22, Abraham on Mount Moriah, and he lists that knife and his boy is on the altar, and he's a defining moment, same mount where Jesus is later going to be crucified. I think of Moses and Pharaoh, a defining moment. Let my people go. I think of Korah and Moses. Korah, he said, I'd rather be a doorkeeper in the house of my Lord than to dwell in the tents of wickedness. He said, if I could just open the door of the church. How amiable are thy tabernacles, O Lord. He was so excited for one a day, and thy courts are better than 1,000. I want to go to church. I want to be in God's house. But then all of a sudden, the old pride got in there, and he said, Moses, you take too much upon you. We want leadership like you have. And he, with famous men, renowned men, rose up and the earth opened up and swallowed him. The defining moment when he stood against the things of God. I think of a man by the name of Joshua and Caleb. Two spies, 10 others had an evil report, but they said, let us rise, let's do this right now. Two great men, Joshua and Caleb, who later saw victory because of that defining moment in their life. I think of the man by the name of Gideon, who was threshing wheat by the wine press and afraid. And the angel of God says, you're a mighty man. And he was hiding. A defining moment. When he believed God thereafter with 300 men. I think of Job and all of his trials in chapter 1 and in chapter 2. Defining moments. I think of that defining moment when his wife said, curse God and die. And he said, naked came I into this world, and naked shall I return. The Lord giveth, and the Lord taketh away. Blessed be the name of the Lord. I think of that defining moment. We saw Ezekiel this morning, how he was outside the land as he tried to encourage the people, those 10,000 Jews that were scattered around Babylon and back in the land. And then one day he got up and his wife died. And yet that evening he did as God had commanded him. Defining moment. I think of Esther. And she's told, who knoweth thou art come to the kingdom for such a time as this? And she looked and said, I'll go. I'll go to that king. I'll go to the king and I'll talk to him. Without arrogancy, she said, and if I perish, I perish. A defining moment. I think of Peter, James, and John as they spent time on the Mount Transfiguration. A defining moment. I think of Paul on the Damascus Road, a defining moment. Some of us in this room, we made a decision in 2013 for good, and it was a defining moment. We have families down here and throughout the house. I saw you and up here that got saved. Defining moment. I saw Michael up there as well. Defining moment this year. Trusted Christ as Savior. A defining moment. We've had people make good decisions to say, Lord, here am I, send me. And we've had people this year make foolish decisions. And their life will hinge from that decision. Tonight, in these moments that we have, I want to say three statements about defining moments. And they could be the negative side. Is what I want to talk to you about. Our fears, our failures, our hurts, our disappointments. The first thought I want to leave with us tonight is your faith, my faith, must be stronger than our hurt. Your faith, believe in God. I'm not saying God to remove. I'm saying this year, when the doctor says you have cancer, and in a crowd this size, it will be said, you have cancer. And if you're not careful, fear grips our heart. It's understandable. But if you begin to hinge your life off your fear and off your disappointment and off your hurt, friend, you have just thrown away faith. That's why we build our faith right now. That's why right here, increase our faith. God has been in a place where this year he's been increasing, adding, encouraging, building our faith. Why? From faith to faith we live. So that we can see God do greater things. And by the way, when sorrows come and disappointments come, we can hinge our life off of that faith. Faith is the victory. Have faith in God. Have faith in God. Have faith in God for salvation. Have faith in God. Have faith in God for the victory. This year, it's not going to be very difficult to have faith in God when you get the bonus. It's not going to be very difficult to have faith in God when you see your stocks that the company gave you having graduated. All of a sudden, those stocks that were worth this are worth this, and all of a sudden, things change, and it's a miracle what's taking place. It's exciting. Oh, isn't God good? How about when the stock market crashes? Someone need to have great faith and build that faith. And when your fear wants to grip your heart, we must rest upon faith. That's what Daniel does. That's what all these illustrations I mentioned. Every one of them were living by faith. That's why they're recorded in Hebrews 11. Faith is the victory that overcometh the world. And tonight, as there, this year will be phone calls you receive and news that shatters your heart and breaks your heart and buckles your knees, your faith must be stronger than your fear. Faith is not some pie in the sky. It's developed as we get to know the author of faith. That's why this old book, I love the old Bible, the precious old Bible. I've nearly made so many foolish decisions in my life. In the 38 years almost now we've been here, I think of Brother Evans that time I went through the battle thinking God was done with me. And I think about that time that the church doesn't know about when I was thinking, the Lord's, you're finished with me. You're done with me. Your hand's not on me. God, these people need someone. And the old devil began to work on me. I'm glad I had a faith that said, though you can't see, though you don't understand, though you don't like the circumstances, place your faith in God. Amen. One time, Brother Andy Harrell said to me, I'll never forget it. And I tell you, there was no horizon in sight, and I was flying in the clouds of my life. Brother Boroff, you helped me so much in that same time. You don't even know it. And Brother Harrell said to me, Pastor, it's very obvious you're going through a time. And he says, you're going to have to fly by your instruments now, because you can't see anything. And oh, thank God for this instrument, the Bible. Thank God for the New Testament local church, and a pastor comes to church needing church just as badly as God's people. I need to hear the choir. I need to hear the special. I need to hear Jesus is the sweetest name I know. I need to see God do what he's been doing. I need to hear people say amen, just like you need that. I need to watch God move when I can't see. That's called faith. Secondly, your faith must be stronger than your fears. During those defining moments, your fight must be more courageous than your fears. You have to fight. You have to fight. Someone said to me not long ago, I love everything I'm doing right now. I love this, I love that, I love this, and it's a good thing. Many people tell me that often. I love my family, I love my job, I love my church, I love this, that's wonderful. What happens when all those things are not going so good? Why is it the first thing we think about is, I need to get out of here. I need to get out of this marriage. I need to get out of this church. I need to get out of this situation. I need to leave. No, maybe you ought to stay at that Brook Cherith, like Elijah did. Maybe you ought to stay there and let God, Cherith means the cutting place, and let God continue to cut on you that he might mold you. Your fight, don't right in your mind. Don't give up so easily. Don't throw in the towel. Defining moments, your faith must be stronger than your fear. Defining moments, your fight must be more courageous than your fears. Thirdly, and I'm done, your finish must be stronger than your fears. I claim Revelation 2:10, faithful unto death, and I'll give thee the crown of life. I want to finish the task that God has assigned for me to do. I want to get to the end of the line and step over the other side knowing that I finished what God placed on my plate. Most people don't finish anything. I think you learn that at a table with your mother and dad. You hear me talk about the place to raise children is from a table. A table is a place where you can teach manners, and a place where you can teach respect and teach gratitude to mama and gratitude to God for provision and kindness. We never allowed one another, our children, to talk negatively about school at dinner. They never tattled on one another at dinner. We always had calming, good Christian music. And if you'll listen to KNVBC.com, during that dinner hours from 5 o'clock to 7 o'clock, there's always good Christian instrumental music. It's generally not keep on the firing line, because we don't want you eating like that. We want you to hear instrumental. Jesus is the sweetest name I know. No, I was off pitch there. It's okay. Got it there. You're finished. And we train at that table. No, you don't leave till you finish your plate. That's why you don't mound it with broccoli and mound it with cauliflower and mound it and say to your two-year-old, now eat all that's on your plate. Mama, you're not thinking. Instead, you give them a small portion here and a small portion here and a small portion there. And they eat everything on their plate. They finish the job. They stay in their chair until it's time to be dismissed. They don't go running off all over the place. They finish the task by taking their plate to the counter and coming back and kissing mother and telling her thank you. It's a complete process. We help clean up. That's a complete process. We don't leave it to the maid. We finish and we start training children to pick their bedroom up and pick their toys up and finish the job. Finish the job. Pastor Pirate says, get it done. Finish the job. Finish the job. Then have fun. But because we're not teaching this younger generation to finish everything, but everything has to be bigger and more fun and more electronics and more keep the attention of the kids, and we're going to go in the car and we're going 7 blocks, so we better get an iPad out so they can watch something so it'll be good for the next 7 blocks. We're going to Christmas, look at Christmas lights tonight, kids. Okay, I need the iPad. No, we need to look at Christmas lights, not the iPad. I can't make it without Mickey Mouse. We're not teaching that we take care of this and we do this and we finish it. We're not teaching our family how to finish the day because we stay up so long watching all these videos. And I know maybe tonight there's no school tomorrow. Maybe have a special popcorn night, just a few. I know those things happen. I know that's going to, but most of the time families can't have any prayer together for bed because we're all over, laying all over the floor, falling asleep, watching the video of the night. Or we watch it and we stay awake and then we lay, oh, I don't want to get up, I want to stay here with my blankie. And young boys, 2 and 3 years of age, don't need to be walking around with a blankie. Thank you for reminding me of that, Lord. A defining moment. And those moments will come. And your faith has to be stronger than your defining moment. And your fight has to be stronger than your defining moment. And your finish has to be stronger than that defining moment.
1: I would like you to take the word of God, please, and turn with me to the Old Testament. to the book of 1 Samuel. And we'll begin in just a moment in the book of 1 Samuel. In chapter 4. I deeply appreciate your prayers. Chapter 4, beginning with verse 20. And the word of God says, "And about the time of her death, the women that stood by her said unto her, Fear not, for thou hast borne a son. But she answered not, neither did she regard it. And she named the child Ichabod, saying, The glory is departed from Israel, because the ark of God was taken, and because of her father-in-law and her husband. And she said, The glory is departed from Israel, for the ark of God is taken." If you're in the habit of marking things, I want you to mark that name, Ichabod. And then turn with me, please, to 1 Samuel chapter 7, beginning with verse 10. And the Bible says, "And as Samuel was offering up the burnt offering, the Philistines drew near to battle against Israel. But the Lord thundered with a great thunder on that day upon the Philistines and discomfited them. And they were smitten before Israel. And the men of Israel went out of Mizpah and pursued the Philistines and smote them until they came to Bethcar. Then Samuel took a stone and set it between Mizpah and Shin, and called the name of it Ebenezer, saying, Hitherto hath the Lord helped us." I'd like you to take the time to mark the name Ebenezer. And I want to speak to you, God helping me, on this subject. From Ichabod to Ebenezer. From Ichabod to Ebenezer. This is the story of the revival God gave under the ministry of Samuel. And we're praying for revival. Revival is not something men can produce. It is something God gives. It is not something we work up, no matter how hard we work. We shall talk a little bit about our hearts being prepared to receive what God gives. But revival is a personal matter. In this instance, we read this Old Testament story of the revival under Samuel coming to the nation of Israel. They had never been so low, but God came through and gave them revival. And we're praying for revival. I have one objective in this message, leaning on the Lord, asking God to help me. And that is for each of us to move from our Ichabod to our Ebenezer. Amen. Now, most people think they're nowhere near Ichabod, but we are. And only God can give us the Ebenezer. This is an amazing story. It began with the prayer life of a mother. She was not yet a mother, but she promised to give God her son even before she conceived the boy. As a matter of fact, she was praying with such enthusiasm and such intent that the priest thought she was intoxicated. But then he realized she was just so sincerely under a great burden, pleading with God and begging God, that she only appeared to be that way. But she asked God for a son. I want you to see it, if you would, please. The Bible tells us this story in 1 Samuel chapter 1. The word of God says in verse 19, "And they rose up in the morning early and worshiped before the Lord, and returned and came to their house to Ramah. And Elkanah knew Hannah, his wife, and the Lord remembered her." That's God's soft way of saying that he came to her and she conceived and was going to give birth to a son. And the word of God says, "Wherefore it came to pass when the time was come, about after Hannah had conceived, that she bare a son and called his name Samuel, saying, because I have asked him of the Lord." Now, this is no ordinary child. This is the child through whom God will send a mighty revival in the land of Israel. But it began in the heart of a mother. I want you to think what a difference mothers make. What a difference mothers can make. Some mothers don't make the difference that they can make, but what a difference mothers do make when they apply themselves and ask God for his aid. She was more concerned about the Lord than she was about having a child, and I don't imagine there was ever any mother more concerned about having a child than this woman was. But she wanted the child for one reason. She wanted to give him to God. This is what she could give to God. What a difference is made in the lives of children who are truly given to the Lord. Time after time after time through all these years as the pastor of this church and pastoring other churches, we were coming here for 20 years. But having been here more than 32 years, I've seen mothers come with babes in arms, standing beside the father, filling out a certain form and saying, "We want to give this child to God." Now, what does that mean? What does it mean when we pray a prayer of dedication with a family yielding their infant to the Lord? What does it mean? It certainly does not mean that it's finished that day. It means you've thought it through. It means you've decided in your heart that the greatest thing for this child is to be given to the Lord and let God's will be done in his or her life. It means you've decided that you want God to use this child. In a sense, it means that you've separated that child to the Lord. He no longer belongs to you. She no longer belongs to you. Oh, you have the superintending of it, the stewardship of that child, and you call yourself mother and father, but the child belongs to God. And you notice things. You begin to notice how God works in the life of that child. You present that child again and again, not just that one day, but again and again, this is for the Lord. You recognize circumstances in the life of that child. When certain things happen that seem disappointing to some, you see God's hand in it. You don't flare off the handle and get upset about everything imaginable that happens to that child, because you know that God is in control and God is working. The truth is that most people who come forward with children in arms like that don't really give their children to God at all. They make a ceremony out of that one Sunday and then it passes. But not this mother. She said, "He's yours, Lord." And at the proper time, she took him to the high priest. We learn from the Bible that this particular priest was not the greatest of men, and his sons were worse than he was. But she gave her son to be raised around the man of God and the things of God. As a matter of fact, if you want to mark these things in your Bible, because this is where the revival begins. She says in verse 27, "For this child I prayed, and the Lord hath given me my petition, which I ask of him. Therefore also I have lent him to the Lord. As long as he liveth, he shall be lent to the Lord." And he worshiped the Lord there. And then it begins. Notice verse 11 of chapter 2. And the word of God says, "And Elkanah went to Ramah to his house, and the child did minister unto the Lord before Eli the priest." Notice in verse 17 of chapter 2. "Wherefore the sin of the young men was very great before the Lord, for men abhorred the offering of the Lord." Now I thought of something as I prayed over this and asked God to lead me. I thought, did mother and dad ever become aware of the sons of the priest? No doubt they did. Did they think they'd made a mistake by taking their child to be under the influence of these ungodly men? I'm sure they thought about it, but they concluded that the decision they'd made giving their child to God was one they would keep. The very next verse says, but, notice that disjunctive conjunction connecting all of this. "But Samuel ministered before the Lord, being a child girded with a linen ephod." In other words, God tells us in one verse that the sons Hophni and Phinehas were wicked, greatly wicked men. Great before the Lord was their sin. Very great, God says. But in the very next verse, it says that Samuel continued to minister before the Lord. Verse 21 says, "And the Lord visited Hannah so that she conceived and bare three sons and two daughters. And the child Samuel grew before the Lord." Verse 26, "And the child Samuel grew on and was in favor both with the Lord and also with men." Verse 30 says, "Wherefore the Lord God of Israel saith, I said indeed that thy house and the house of thy father should walk before me forever. But now the Lord said, but it be it far from me, for them that honor me I will honor, and they that despise me shall be lightly esteemed." And then when we make our way near the third chapter, and look at verse 34. "And this shall be a sign unto thee, that shall come upon thy two sons, on Hophni and Phinehas, in the one day they shall die, both of them." Chapter 3, verse 1, "And the child Samuel ministered unto the Lord before Eli, and the word of the Lord was precious in those days. There was no open vision." And God begins to speak to Samuel. And as he speaks to Samuel, he tells Samuel what he's going to do. He brings him near him. The word of God goes on to say in the end of chapter 3, "In Shiloh, the Lord revealed himself to Samuel. In Shiloh, by the word of the Lord." Now here's what's going on. And the Philistines now are engaged in battle with the Israelites. And thousands of the Israelites are being slain. As a matter of fact, the word of God tells us in the 10th verse, "And the Philistines fought, and Israel was smitten, and they fled every man into his tent. And there was a great slaughter, for there fell of Israel 30,000 footmen." Now think of that. Just with one thing, 30,000 are dead. But the sad thing, the soldiers in Israel had taken the Ark of the Covenant as a good luck charm. It was really meaningless to them, but a good luck charm. But God would not allow himself to be used like a good luck charm. And the Philistines took the Ark of the Covenant. this very thing that represented the presence and power of God to his people was taken. And messengers were sent, and one arrived before Eli to tell him there'd been a great slaughter among his people and his two sons had been killed in verse 12. Hophni and Phinehas are dead. And when he hears this, they tell him also that the Ark of the Covenant has been taken. How much lower can the nation get? And the Word of God says, when his daughter-in-law was having a child, as I read to you a moment ago, she had heard that her husband had been killed, and her father-in-law fell over backwards and broke his neck. He was 98 years old. And she was brokenhearted. And as she died in childbirth, she named this son Ichabod. Now, why in all the Bible does God bring us to this low? These are the people that God promised to be with. These are the people God promised to bless. These are the people that God promised to show his goodness to. And now, they're defeated people. They're entering into a bondage, another oppressive bondage at the hands of the Philistines. The high priest is dead. His sons are dead. And his grandson is born. And they're at an all-time low, and they say, we're going to call him Ichabod. And they tell us the name Ichabod means the glory of God is departed. And it is. Now may God help me as I seek to explain this. Churches are marching like people trying to be in water, just treading water, going nowhere, going through the motions. Christians have learned all the Christian lingo, and they can continue to carry on what seems like a Christian conversation, engaged in some sort of activity, but void of the power and blessing of God. And so here we are, as one place in the Word of God says, we have a name, but we're dead. We reach the low, and God says, it's Ichabod. Ichabod. The glory is departed. I don't know what God has done in your life. I really don't know. But some of you are wicked to the core. But you've learned how to live like an outstanding Christian. Some people who march with Christians have hearts as black as the charred walls of hell, full of lust and greed. But only God can break through. Only the Lord can show us what we really are. To bring us to our end. To see that we're not people filled with God's glory, but Ichabod. Nations get that way. Churches get that way. People get that way. And they need a touch from heaven. I want you to follow through this story. And if God is speaking to your heart, he's the one that does it. I'm not saying that to you because the truth is I don't know your heart. And you don't know mine. We've gotten so good at living a certain way in pretense that no one but God really knows what we are. Oh, close to knowing are those who know us best. But only God truly knows. And the Lord gives us this story. And then an interesting thing happens. He takes us from Israel at their low to visit the Philistines. The Philistines have five cities, and they have a prince over each city. When they go to battle, They gather all the armies from each city and each of the princes. So all five of them engage in one great force against the enemy, and this enemy happens to be at the time Israel. Now, what they're doing to Israel now is just constantly overseeing them, holding them in a certain type of bondage. They can move about, but only so much because the Philistines are in control. And they've taken the Ark of the Covenant, which they think is something that brings blessing, into their keeping. And one of the most hilarious stories in the Bible unfolds in the cities of the Philistines. I can't cover all of it, but I want you to know it's here, and let's look at it just a moment. Something happens. They place the Ark of the Covenant into their temple of worship, and they have a piece of something they call a god called Dagon. And the Bible says that nobody could go into the temple, just to let us know that no person went in and broke their idol. But they come in and the head has been cut off, and the arms and hands have been cut off. And it's all lying near where they placed the Ark of the Covenant. Now hold your place here just for a moment in chapter 5. And turn with me to the book of Hebrews just for a bit. In Hebrews chapter 9, the Bible tells us about how the Jews worshiped. And in chapter 9, verse 4, they speak of the Ark of the Covenant. And he says, which had the golden censer and the Ark of the Covenant overlaid round about with gold, wherein was the golden pot that had manna, and Aaron's rod that budded, and the tables of the covenant. So God tells us in Hebrews chapter 9, verse 12, what was in that ark. Now there was a mercy seat on top of it, but inside it, these things, these articles were placed there. As a matter of fact, many people are going to die because they open the lid and look. But there it sits. And the Word of God says, notice please, in verse 4 of chapter 5, and when they arose early on the morrow morning, behold, Dagon was fallen from his face to the ground before the ark of the Lord. And the head of Dagon and both the palms of his hands were cut off upon the threshold. Only the stump of Dagon was left to him. Therefore, neither the priest of Dagon nor any that come into Dagon's house tread on the threshold of Dagon in Ashdod unto that this day. And the hand of the Lord was heavy upon them of Ashdod, and he destroyed them and smote them with emerods, even Ashdod and the coast thereof. Now they go from Ashdod to Gath to Ekron. They keep passing the Ark of the Covenant around because everybody in those cities is getting what the Bible calls emerods. Now, I'm going to use some discretion here, but God says these emerods were in their private parts. It was disabling, terribly painful. They couldn't carry on their lives. They couldn't function with the use of their bodies like they would normally function. Now, why God put something like this in here, I do not know, but it disabled them completely. Some Bible teachers call it one thing or another. One has referred to it as huge boils. But remember, these huge boils, or whatever they are in their inward parts. Now, why? Because you and I think we have the power to do anything with our bodies. You and I have the idea we can work our way out of it, fight our way out of it, overpower the enemy out of it. Whatever we need, we have the wherewithal to do it. But God disabled these Philistines. And when they took the Ark of the Covenant to another city, he disabled them. Read it for yourself. So they moved it to another city, and he disabled them. It's sort of hilarious when you begin to think about it. And they would develop this disabling physical condition. And they thought the ark was going to be their plaything. That it was going to be what they could use to get done what they wanted to get done and have the power that Israel had had from God, because the Ark of the Covenant was their God. The God of the Ark of the Covenant was their God. Even God's people had thought that this toy they made of it could be taken into battle, and it would be such a charm that they would defeat the Philistines with it. I wonder how many lessons there are for us to learn until God brings us to the end of ourselves. Till God disables us as individuals. I talked to a man this past week who's been unemployed. He's not from this area. And it was a pitiful conversation. He cannot support his family. He seems as healthy as can be, but he's been brought very low. Very low. I wonder what God will do to our country. What God will do to us if we say we really want revival. There must be a great disturbance before the revival. And so now they're going to send the ark back, of course. And they get two milk cows and take the calves away from them and hitch them to a wagon and put the ark on it and send it back to Israel. They want rid of this thing. I'd really like to go on and on about what they were saying, no doubt, about getting rid of it. But they're still the oppressors of the Israelites. But God has taught them something. And now they still hold the Israelites in their hands. I'm just trying to gently walk you through this. And then God begins to work in the hearts of the people and bringing them to the end of themselves. I want you to read a little of this. Look at it, please. In chapter 7, the word of God says in verse 2, "And it came to pass while the ark abode in Kirjath-Jearim," that's where it wound up after coming back, "that the time was long, for it was 20 years, and all the house lamented after the Lord." Can you imagine now? They've been in the oppression of the Philistines for 20 years. They've got the Ark of the Covenant back for 20 years. And this continues. I wonder what you think you're biting off when you choose to disobey God. What do you think when you say, "I'm going to have my way"? No consideration for God or God's way. You and I think we make a decision that lasts a day or a few days and then it all changes. No, you're making decisions today, and I'm making decisions today that will affect us for years and years to come. Perhaps the rest of your life. There are people, no doubt, that died during that 20 years while they were under the oppression of the Philistines. And the people get desperate enough, the But they want God to do something that only He can do. And the Word of God says in verse 5 of chapter 7, "And Samuel said, gather all Israel to Mizpah, and I will pray for you unto the Lord." And there's so many secrets open for us in the sixth verse. Let's look at a few of them. And they gathered together to Mizpah. Now the people are there, gathered together, and drew water and poured it out before the Lord. What significance is that? When you put water in a container, you can keep it. But when you pour it out on the ground, it's gone. It's gone. You can't pick it back up. You can't do anything else with it. It's poured out. No doubt the water was precious and meaningful. Maybe most precious, I do not know. But they made it an offering to the Lord that could not be taken back. They gave to the Lord what could not be retrieved. You and I live our lives in such a way that we think we invest, we'll get it back. But these people came to the end of themselves and said, we must have a breakthrough from heaven. And they poured out an offering of water, the Bible says plainly, before the Lord. And they fasted on that day. I've tried to avoid that most all of my ministry. I preached about it, talked about it, have spent some days doing that. But when we get desperate enough to want God to break through, and that may happen this week, they'll be fasting and praying. Not to show what sacrifice we're making, but just separating ourselves to the Lord. And the Bible said they fasted on that day. And they said, "We have sinned against the Lord." They confessed their sin. I say again, we are all of us, so full of sin. All of us. And the best people I know on earth are seated in this church house. But when we decide we're going to really get clean with God, it's a different matter. And there's always one sin that we hold dearest. Now these Israelites, unfortunately, had began to worship the gods of the Philistines. Can you imagine? One god from Babylon and the principal god of the Philistines had become part of the lives of God's people. And don't act so shocked. God's people had become idolaters. What about the Lord's day? Every day is a Lord's day, but one day is the Lord's day. What do we do with the Lord's day? Do we give it to God? I'm saying all of us have something that we hold close to us that should be forsaken. What is it? Because sometimes it's so disguised by the way we live and talk. It may not be a secret room or a secret place full of pornographic literature. It may be some attitude towards someone that we've had for years, and the God of heaven and earth wants to break through and bless us and send revival, and He cannot do it because we are holding on to that unconfessed sin. So the people were worked over. So finally, in a place of desperation, that God's man leads them. And the Word of God says, in the very words of Scripture, and they said, we have sinned against the Lord. And Samuel judged the children of Israel in Mizpah. That's the place of revival. And then notice, please, in verse 8, and the children of Israel said to Samuel, cease not to pray unto the Lord our God for us. The idea here is it's not just a prayer. Pray until God breaks.

turn from their wicked ways. Then will I hear from heaven, forgive their sin, heal their land. But we just rush through that like prayer is something we can just get in the motion of, and yeah, we've done that. I remember talking to a young woman who was far from God, living in terrible sin, talking to her about knowing Christ. She said, I took care of that when I was 5 years old. Can you imagine? Living in sin and said, I took care of that when I was 5 years old. That's not the way a Christian talks. How thorough are we letting God work with us? How thoroughly is God working in our lives? How clean can we become if we really want revival? They said, don't stop praying. Don't stop calling on God. They're surrounded now by the Philistines. The Philistines have gotten the idea that they're preparing for war. They're in a hill area and they're all there. The Philistines are thinking they have to gather all the princes from their five cities and all their armies, and they're going to attack them. We're going to show them once and for all. And the people know that's happening. Listen to what happens. And when the Philistines heard that the children of Israel were gathered together in Mizpah, the Lord of the Philistines went up against Israel. And when the children of Israel heard it, they were afraid of the Philistines. That's in verse 7. Verse 9. And Samuel took a suckling lamb and offered it for a burnt offering, holy unto the Lord. How do you fight your enemies? How do you win the victory? Now, I studied and prayed and wanted to bring this in that series of messages on Old Testament revivals. And I know that someone else should be speaking today. Someone who's stronger, healthier. I can't even see to read my Bible. But I'm trying to say to you, a revival isn't something we talk about. A revival isn't something that we have a formula for. Oh yes, and we'll add revival to that. No. God wants to move us from Ichabod. The glory is departed. To Ebenezer. And what he gets in his hand, Samuel being the man, it's a little lamb. And he says, we're going to give this to God. We're going to offer a lamb unto the Lord. And the Bible says in chapter 7 and verse 9, and Samuel cried unto the Lord for Israel. And the Lord heard him. I'd like you to mark that in your Bible. And the Lord heard him. What conditions in your life and my life, in the life of our nation, but let's talk about our church, because judgment must begin first at the house of God. What conditions must we meet before the Lord hears us? If you're still doing everything your way and this is what you want and this is the way you want it, if you're holding on to something that should be confessed and given to God, and you cherish it and it should be despised and forsaken, you're not going to get God to hear you. But the Lord heard. That's evidence that they came clean. They really confessed their sin. And as Samuel was offering up the burnt offering, the Philistines drew near to battle against Israel. It looks like it's all over. I wonder how many of you have ever been in a situation.

0: situation where you thought it's the end. You reached rock bottom. Your Ichabod, the glory's gone. When Moses said, Lord, show me your face and I want to see your glory, God said, I'm going to show you my goodness. He referred to his glory as his goodness. We need the goodness of God. We need the goodness of God in our land, don't we? We need the goodness of God in our lives. We need the goodness of God in our churches. You don't know this, and I really don't have any firsthand knowledge of it except what I'm hearing and reading and having people call me and tell me. Churches are dissolving. Signs are broadcasting. We no longer meet. In other words, so many people who have had churches for decades, some for centuries, they're over. They're never coming back. Never coming back. Still frightened about meeting. And of course, you know, I'm called the rebel about the thing, and it's not to my advantage or goodness, but I've said, come on, take off the face masks and get inside the house of God and let's worship the Lord. Let the fear be gone. Let God be present. And there are many people who don't like it. Some of our own dear people, precious people, who are frightened. But I wonder when all the fear has done its work and the churches are left empty, some never to meet again, what will we be talking about then? What will we be talking about then? I don't want you to be reckless. I don't want you to endanger anyone. But I don't want our lives to be over. Someone's apt to say, get in your house and stay in your house and don't get out of your house till we tell you. That's not what we've been doing and living in America. But I'm not saying to you, straightening out everything about our response to the COVID-19 is what we need to do. I'm saying to you, don't miss it. I'm saying to you, what is God saying to us in the midst of all of it? What is the Lord speaking to us about? Not about what everybody else ought to do, but about what we should do about our own sin. Our own sin. What changes have we made in our walk with God? This isn't something the president can straighten out. That's a sidebar. This isn't something the politicians can do or not do. This is the work of God we're talking about. From Ichabod to Ebenezer. Look what happened. And I'm finished. The word of God says, verse 10 again, and Samuel was offering, as he was offering up the burnt offering, the Philistines drew near to battle against Israel. But the Lord thundered with a great thunder on that day upon the Philistines and discomforted. I don't know exactly what happened, but I know it was shocking. It was scaring them. It frightened soldiers. They were now like dogs with their tails between their legs in fear. And it emboldened God's people to rise up. And the men of Israel went out of Mizpah and pursued the Philistines and smote them until they came unto Bethcar. Then Samuel took a stone and set it between Mizpah and Shin and called the name of it Ebenezer, saying, "Hitherto hath the Lord helped us." It wasn't the stone, it's what the stone represented. He said, "God answered our prayer and delivered us. He broke through and gave us revival." And I'm saying to you, we need the same divine breakthrough. I can't do that. I can't make it happen. But I know if there's a people somewhere that will get clean with God and confess their sin and want nothing more than they want the Lord. How desperate does God have to bring us till the glory's gone and we say, "God, we need you." Don't stop praying till he breaks through. And revival came. And by the way, it saved a nation. It saved the nation. That's what we need, isn't it? Would you pray with me? I would like you to take the Word of God, please, and turn with me to the last book in the Bible, the 5th chapter. And we'll begin reading in just a moment with Revelation chapter 5 and verse 1. Bible students, Bible teachers, some who consider themselves Bible authorities, say when we come to the 5th chapter of the Revelation, we're dealing with the most important thing in this last book of the Bible. If we can't get the answer we need in Revelation chapter 5, then nothing else that God tells us in this book of the Bible can be applied in reality to life as we know it. So I want you to pay close attention to what God tells us in this particular chapter as we look at it together. In Revelation chapter 5, beginning with verse 1, "And I saw in the right hand of him that sat on the throne a book written within and on the backside sealed with 7 seals. And I saw a strong angel proclaiming with a loud voice, 'Who is worthy to open the book and to loose the seals thereof?' And no man in heaven nor in earth, neither under the earth, was able to open the book, neither to look thereon. And I wept much, because no man was found worthy to open and to read the book, neither to look thereon. And one of the elders saith unto me, 'Weep not. Behold, the Lion of the tribe of Judah, the root of David, hath prevailed to open the book and to loose the 7 seals thereof. And I beheld, and lo, in the midst of the throne and of the 4 beasts and in the midst of the elders stood a lamb as it had been slain, having 7 horns and 7 eyes, which are the 7 spirits of God sent forth into all the earth. And he came and took the book out of the right hand of him that sat upon the throne. And when he had taken the book, the 4 beasts and 24 elders fell down before the Lamb, having every one of them harps and golden vials full of odors, which are the prayers of the saints. And they sung a new song, saying, 'Thou art worthy to take the book
1: and to open the seals thereof. For thou wast slain and hast redeemed us to God by thy blood out of every kindred and tongue and people and nation, and hath made us unto our God kings and priests, and we shall reign on the earth. And I beheld, and I heard the voice of many angels round about the throne, and the beasts and the elders, and the number of them was 10,000 times 10,000 and thousands of thousands, saying with a loud voice, "Worthy is the Lamb that was slain to receive power and riches and wisdom and strength and honor and glory and blessing." And every creature which is in heaven and on the earth and under the earth, and such as were in the sea, and all that were in them, heard I saying, "Blessing and honor and glory and power be unto him that sitteth upon the throne, and unto the Lamb forever and ever." And the four beasts said, "Amen." And the 24 elders fell down and worshipped him that liveth forever and ever. If you're in the habit of marking things in your Bible, I want you to come with me to this expression God gives us in the fifth verse of the fifth chapter. "Behold, the Lion of the tribe of Judah, the root of David, hath prevailed to open the book." Amen. This is the chapter of the seven sealed book in the hand of God, and it must be opened. It is written on both sides, and in this book, God has a divine mandate for what is to happen in this earth. We know in the fourth and fifth chapters of this book of the Bible, God carries us to his throne. As a matter of fact, the fourth and fifth chapters go together. And God is revealing things to us that are part of the things to come, the prophetic things. There is a desire in the heart of every Bible-believing Christian, and always has been in the heart of all those who know the Lord and love the Lord, a desire for God to do what only God can do, to redeem this earth, to bring to pass the things that we have our hearts longing for. All of us have had conversations with people from time to time and have talked about that someone who's done an evil thing, sometimes multiple evils, sometimes evil beyond imagination, that there's going to come a reckoning day when God will act and this evil will be taken care of. Justice will prevail. We know that as we witness the testimony of so many people across the world, around this world, in every nation, we hear of things going on and we wonder, where is God in all of this? Why doesn't God make it all right? Why don't these evil things be cared for and righteousness rule and reign like our hearts long for? Well, if you can imagine everything that must be dealt with in all of God's universe, you wonder who has the power and the might to execute this, to bring it to pass. And when we come to the fourth and fifth chapters of the revelation of Jesus Christ, the church is caught up to be with God. The judgment seat of Christ takes place. It's a judgment for Christian people, not of their salvation, but of their work. You and I, who are part of this body of believers, are going to face Jesus Christ, and we're going to meet him face to face. You think about it. You think, really, there's nothing going to happen after it's all over, we're just going to die and go to heaven. That doesn't get taught to us from the Bible. That's someone's short-sighted idea about things. When life ends on this earth, for us, it's not over. We go into eternity. But before eternity, there's certain prophetic things that God says are going to take place. If you remember what the Bible says in chapter 4 of Revelation in verse 1, after this I looked, and behold, a door was opened in heaven, and the first voice which I heard was as the voice of a trumpet talking with me, which said, come up hither, and I will show ye these things which must be hereafter. There is a hereafter. God teaches us in His Word that there's a judgment seat of Christ. I'm not going to stand there and answer for my salvation, but I'm going to stand there before the Lord Jesus, and so are you if you're a Christian, and answer for what you've done with your salvation. Sometimes people get the idea they can just run around happily talking about, oh yes, I'm saved, and that's it. But that's not it. You and I have received salvation to work out our own salvation, to do with it what God desires for us to do. There's no doubt about it. I don't know how long this judgment seat will last, but I know when it takes place. It takes place after the church is caught up to be with Christ. And in the fourth chapter of the Revelation of Jesus Christ, God takes us right to the throne in heaven. And we see certain things about the throne. When we come to the fifth chapter of the Revelation of Jesus Christ, we find weeping. The human penman that writes these words that God gives him to write begins to weep. You and I are under the impression that there's not going to be any tears in heaven. But there's great weeping here. There's a disturbing thing taking place. Because all we believed and all we longed for and all we wanted to happen, and every righteous thing we thought that God should execute upon an unbelieving people and world, all the horrendous things that we've read and heard about that have been done to God's people through the ages, we're still asking, when will all of this be dealt with? Who can make all the wrong right? Who can do it? Who is able to do it? I want you to think about some of the things you believe. You believe there's a real heaven. You believe when we leave this earth, we go to it. The Bible teaches us there's going to be a new heaven and a new earth. You wonder, who can bring that to pass? You and I have the thought that Satan is going to be judged. The Bible tells us who is powerful enough to do that. As a matter of fact, the Word of God says that he's going to be cast into hell forever. Who can do that? All the things you've prayed for and believed God for, and somebody promised you someday God is going to move and act, and that's going to take place. Who's going to do that? Who's going to make all the wrongs right? And all the troublesome things, peace and calm. And the things we hope for and pray for that are so fouled up with this world God has created. Who's going to make all that fouled up mess that sinful people have created right, like God desires for it to be? Who's going to be able to do that? Who's powerful enough to do that? I know, as I serve as a pastor of a church, and I've done so for over half a century, people come to me and want me to straighten out things, or straighten out people, or get something fixed, or make something right. And I come up helpless. From time to time, I wonder, we just have to leave that And in God's day, in God's time, God will make it right. And then I no sooner get that out of my mouth than I think about how complex some of these things are, how troublesome some of these things are, how awful some of the things that happen to human beings are. And I wonder, who has the power and the wisdom and the knowledge to make it right? Well, in some sense, that's the scene we find ourselves in Revelation chapter 5. And now, the church age is ended. Life on earth is not ended, but the church age is ended. The praying people of God have gone to glory, expecting to find righteous things done. And this divine mandate that's in this seven-sealed book executed, God has already said, it's settled. Whatsoever a man soweth, that shall he also reap. Well, who's going to make sure that the reaping is done? Hold your place here just a moment. Let me just give you one phrase. I want you to see it for yourself in 1 Corinthians. In chapter 2, the Word of God says in verse 9, but as it is written, eye hath not seen, nor ear heard, neither hath entered into the heart of man the things which God hath prepared for them that love him. In other words, in your wildest imagination, God said, we've never imagined, we've never seen and never heard, never had enter into our hearts the grand, glorious things God has prepared for us. And I have one question. It's the same question that was asked in the fifth chapter of the Revelation. Well, if I believe this, if I really believe this, who's able to bring it to pass? The question here is, who's able to open this seven-sealed book, to open the seals one after the other and see someone powerful enough to execute these acts of judgment and redemption? So that's where we find ourselves. In a sense, there's a search through heaven. There's a search among men and women on earth, and no one can be found. John, who suffered greatly on the Isle of Patmos, he's been placed in isolation to finish his days, suffering for the testimony of the Lord, for his word. And he begins to weep. And when he's weeping, he's saying, as he weeps, where's the answer? And I saw in the right hand of him that sat on the throne a book written within, and on the backside sealed with seven seals. In other words, it's already there. God has already declared it's going to happen. And I saw a strong angel proclaiming with a loud voice, who is worthy to open the book and to loose the seals thereof? Who is able to take this book from God and make sure what God has prophesied will happen, will actually take place and happen? And he says, and I wept much because no man was found worthy to open and to read the book, neither to look thereon. There's no answer. And one of the elders we've been introduced to in chapter 4 said unto me, weep not. Stop the tears. And the answer comes, behold, the Lion of the tribe of Judah, the root of David, hath prevailed. Amen. To open the book and to loose the seven seals. And when that word was given to John, he says in verse 6, and I beheld, and lo, in the midst of the throne and of the four and beast, and in the midst of the elders, stood a lamb. And he begins to describe him. Stood a lamb as it had been slain, having seven horns and seven eyes. Nothing escapes his sight. Nothing is outside of his power. Which are the seven spirits of God set forth in all the earth. And he, that is the lamb that was slain, he that had prevailed, and he came and took the book out of the right hand of him that sat upon the throne. So he takes the book from the hand of Almighty God. God says, this is what's going to happen. Yes, evil will be made right. Redemption will take place. And the whole and them, and when he had taken the book, the four beasts and 24 elders fell down before the Lamb, having every one of them harps and golden vials full of odors. Notice this, which are the prayers of the saints. This is so interesting to me that when you pray, and I pray for something, have you ever been wronged? Have you ever been in great need? Have you ever thought something awful, ugly, terrible happened? Will it be made right? And you cried out to God to make it right? Well, your prayers are all kept. Everything we've yearned for and prayed for and believed God for. My wife's cousin was coming home one evening, and a car was stalled, and he stopped to see if he could help. He didn't have any idea who it was. It was on a country road, a road that this particular person who meant to do him harm knew that he would travel. And he stopped to see if he could help what he considered to be an innocent person who had car trouble. The person pulled a gun on him, walked him down into a cornfield, and made him beg for his life. It was a former boyfriend of the girl that now my wife's cousin was seeing, who was angry, who had paid this man $25 to stop her cousin and kill him one lonely night. When the news came to us of what took place, and he did kill him, we thought what you would think. How could a God in heaven let something like that take place? How can such a wrong, such an evil thing ever be dealt with? Well, there are untold millions of things like that that touch the lives of the human race. And God has already made a decision that whatsoever man soweth, that shall he also reap. God has already decided that the devil and rebelling demons will be judged and tormented. God has already decided that Satan does not win. He's a defeated foe. He's already decided that people who've oppressed people and enslaved and abused people, God's already decided that every innocent child that's been harmed, horribly dealt with by some fiendish human being, God has already decided that their due is coming. And I'm saying, people have prayed and said, oh God, when, how, where. And that's what this chapter is about. That and so much more. And God tells us in future chapters what's going to happen. And it's in a book. It's written. This vital book of God. This seven-sealed book. But it has to be opened to be executed. And there has to be someone powerful enough and able enough to bring what it says to pass. And so God tells us the humanity is weeping. People who've hoped and prayed are weeping. And John is weeping. And God gives him the message, weep no more. There's one who has prevailed. And the Lord describes him. And when he describes him, he says, all that you've prayed for and believed God for, and the golden vials full of odors which are your prayers are all here. And when the Lamb and the Lion who has prevailed comes forward, the Bible says in verse 9, and they sung a new song, saying, thou art worthy to take the book and to open the seals thereof. For thou wast slain and hast redeemed us to God by thy blood out of every kindred and tongue and people and nation, and hast made us unto our God kings and priests, and we shall reign on the earth. And John writes, and I beheld, and I heard the voice of many angels round about the throne, and the beast, and the elders, and the number of them was 10,000 times 10,000, and thousands of thousands, this myriad of beings, all praising God and singing and rejoicing, like something we will have never heard before or will hear after, because they're singing and saying with a loud voice, worthy is the Lamb that was slain. Notice the list God gives us to receive power. There are many people who've lived and tried to have power over people and over things. They long to be powerful people, but God is saying, here's one who has all power and riches, all riches, and wisdom, all wisdom, and strength, and honor, and glory, and blessing. And every creature which is in heaven, think of it, and on the earth, and under the earth, such sounds we've never heard, and such as are in the sea, and all that are in them, heard I saying, blessing, and honor, and glory, and power be unto him that sitteth on the throne. Think of it. And unto the Lamb forever and ever. And the four beasts said, amen. And the 24 elders, which represent all the saved of all ages, fell down and worshiped him that liveth forever and ever. What this book tells us, weep no more. Just give what you're suffering with to God. Give what you can't comprehend and can't understand to the Lord. God's reckoning day and redeeming day is truly coming. And there is one and only one who can open this seven-sealed book and execute the things God says are going to be done in an unbelieving world. Notice the Lord identifies him. And I repeat to you in verse 5, he is the Lion of the tribe of Judah. He is the root of David. He's the one who prevailed to open the book. and to loose the seven seals. And when we see the Lamb as it had been slain, we understand who God is talking about. And they start to sing in verse 9. And their song is about one and only one who is worthy to take the book and to open the seals. For thou wast slain. There's no other one he's speaking about except the Lord Jesus, who became a man and bled and died for our sins, and has redeemed us to God. Redemption means so much more than you and I just saying we prayed a prayer and asked God to forgive our sin and by faith trusted Christ our Savior. There are things we've never imagined God has for us, has in store for us in heaven. There's so much more for us. He's redeemed us to God, and he did it by his blood. And he does it out of every kindred and every tongue and every people and every nation. And no wonder, and has made us under our God kings and priests, and we shall reign on the earth. This is God's answer to all our hurt. This is what God has in his plan to do. And he has the power to do it. And we praise him for it. And this is what God wants us to see in the here and now. Because here and now, we have things with which to deal that could overwhelm us. Just the stories we hear about abuses of children and young people. The evil done by some people to those they say they love most. And we wonder, what's ever going to be done about this? I want you to know that God has already written a book to execute his judgment upon this earth. And his son, the Lord Jesus, has done everything necessary to be able to open that book and bring that divine mandate to pass. No doubt about it. Let's trust in him. Would you pray with me, please? Father, we know that we shall find answers to other things in the execution of this seven-sealed book as we move through the revelation given to John to reveal to us the victory of our Christ in every way. Help us here and now to anchor our faith in thee, to know that we can trust thee completely, that all is well, just to believe you and trust you. How many of you have something that at some time in your life has overwhelmed you? And perhaps you've been able to get it out of your mind for a period of time. But you're thinking, does God know this? Will God do anything about this? Is there ever anything going to happen to make this right? And the answer is yes, yes, yes. But what we must do in the here and now is trust what God says will take place. And there is one who is worthy and powerful enough to bring it all to pass. Give it to God. How many of you need to give something troubling to the Lord like that? Would you lift your hand? Hold it high. Yes, yes, give it to him. Just give it to him. In a moment, we're going to sing a song of invitation and invite you to leave your burden with the Lord, to take your burdens to the Lord and leave it there. Leave it there. And he is able to do what no one else can do. It's already planned in God's program for the ages. It is already written and sealed. God says it is going to take place. Trust him now. Take your burden to the Lord and leave it there. May God guide us and help us. And she begins to play just a little of it. Some of you are hurting unnecessarily. You're carrying a load you don't have to carry any longer. And these beautiful verses will remind you that He cares. Would you stand with me quietly, please? Let us pray. Dear Father, help us to take the long look through eyes of faith and believe that You're able. In Christ Jesus' name we pray. In a moment I'm going to ask you if you'll lift your head and help us sing. And bring your burden to the Lord and leave it there. Hymn number 109. John, lead us in this, and may people respond to the moving and working of God's Holy Spirit.

Time you and I meet people and we wonder, they're handicapped some way. Who made that decision? And they go through life and you wonder, will all that ever be made right? The answer is yes. There's a God who knows, not only to know, who is able to make it right. We trust Him. We believe Him. As we continue to sing this, there's some things, no doubt, that you and I need to give to the Lord and not become to our dead end places, troubled and discouraged, just to leave it with the Lord. As we sing it, let's sing the second. If your body suffers,

I'd like for everyone to be seated except the young people. I'd like for the young people to remain standing. No matter what age you may be, if you consider yourself a young person. All around? Good. And I'm going to ask her to play through a verse or two of that. And I want you to find, young person, I want you to find someone who is seated. And I want you to ask them to pray that the Spirit of God and God's power and a blessing that only God can give will fall on this youth congress for the salvation of souls, for the purposeful life of a young person. Whatever God chooses to do, I just want to give it to the Lord in a special way. While she's playing it, I don't want you to embarrass yourself, but maybe somebody you know well, maybe somebody you don't know well. I want you to find somebody and ask them to pray with you. Do it now, would you please? Let her play through a couple of verses. You'll have to leave your seat. Leave where you are. All of you will have to leave where you are. Go find somebody. Some of you adults, don't be so hard to find.

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That's all right. I want you to pray. How many of you love our young people? I know you do. Now pray with them. And we'll close this time in just a moment.

0: going to ask Henry King, who's back with us. Henry had a stroke, suffered greatly. I hope he can do this. I want Henry to come up here and lead us in our closing prayer. He and his wife adopted a baby from China. And Daniel's been a blessing to all of us. May God speak to us and help us. I want you to lead us in a prayer, would you?
1: Father, we thank you for your goodness and your mercy and your grace to us, Lord. And for good to us. And Lord, we do pray that you would be with the 10 that has this meeting this week. And Lord, that you would touch their hearts, Lord. And may your will be done. And may we give you glory in Jesus' name. Amen.
0: Amen. Thank you so much. God bless you. Let's stand together, maybe. If you don't have a copy of this book, Door of Hope, I want to encourage you to get it. Get someone to go with you to the table there by Islands of the Sea. And we're studying in our Bible teaching Sunday school. You buy one copy at the regular price and get another one free. So get someone to go with you and y'all can share in all this. But I want you to get hold of it. We need hope. And God is our door of hope. Now when we meet in the meetings Wednesday, I'll be speaking Pray For Me, and the youth will be singing, and lots of great things will be underway. We're counting on you being here. Counting on you. God bless you as you go. Thank you so much.

I would like you to take the Word of God, please, and turn with me to the Old Testament book of Habakkuk. We're studying what God says to us in these minor prophets of the Old Testament. One by one, we're working our way through them. And we've come now to Habakkuk. We'll begin in just a moment with chapter 1 and verse 1. This book of the Bible is one of those books that I have written about extensively more than 30 years ago, maybe 35 now, wrote a book on the book of Habakkuk, and we've studied it in our Bible teaching Sunday school hour. I think sometimes I'm familiar with this, but I want God to speak to me and speak through me in a fresh, living way, because we are identifying so fully with what God says in this prophecy. May the Lord speak to all of us. I heard this week that 250,000 people die every day in the world. A quarter of a million people go out to meet God every day. And one person among so many seems insignificant out of 250,000 people a day, if that number be correct. But if that one is someone you know and love, it is tremendously significant. Sometimes the most powerful thing that you deal with, and that's because of it being personal. And we can look at the Bible and study the Bible at a distance. Can even agree with what we find, almost with a mechanical knowledge, and say, this is what God's Word says. Some people have the mind and memory to recall much of it and say, this is what that particular book of the Bible teaches. But it is not really effective in our lives to accomplish what God wants it to accomplish in each of us until it's personal, until it's to us, until it speaks to us. And that's what we're praying for. The mighty revival that we're praying for in our heart, in our land, in our country, will not come until it's personal to us. It always begins personally in a human heart. And so allow the Lord to speak to you, to deal with you. Don't be a Christian at a distance. Don't try to live the Christian life from a distance. You and I are to walk with God and experience God on a daily basis and allow the Lord to speak to our lives. The prophet Habakkuk, chapter 1, verse 1, the word of God says, the burden which Habakkuk the prophet did see. O Lord, how long shall I cry and thou wilt not hear? Even cry out unto thee of violence, and thou wilt not save. Why dost thou show me iniquity, and cause me to behold grievance? For spoiling and violence are before me, and there are that raise up strife and contention. Therefore the law is slack, and judgment doth never go forth. For the wicked doth compass about the righteous, therefore wrong judgment proceedeth. Behold ye among the heathen, and regard, and wonder marvelously. For I will work a work in your days, which ye will not believe, though it be told you. For lo, I raise up the Chaldeans, that bitter and hasty nation, which shall march through the breadth of the land to possess the dwelling places that are not theirs. They are terrible and dreadful. They're

and their horsemen shall spread themselves, and their horsemen shall come from far. They shall fly as the eagle that hasteth to eat. They shall come all for violence. Their faces shall sup up as the east wind, and they shall gather the captivity as the sand. And they shall scoff at the kings, and the princes shall be a scorn unto them. They shall deride every stronghold, for they shall heap dust and take it. Then shall his mind change, and he shall pass over and offend, imputing this his power unto his God. If you're in the habit of marking things in your Bible, I want you to mark the opening statement that God begins with in chapter 1, verse 1. The Bible says the burden which the prophet Habakkuk did see, the burden which the prophet Habakkuk the prophet did see. I want you to notice the word see. What did the prophet see? It's as though God gave the prophet eyes to see what others could not see, perhaps would not see. But God allowed the prophet to see certain things that were coming to fulfillment. Habakkuk's name means embracer, or one who embraces. The idea is that he embraced God. He was near God, and God spoke to him. He opens his conversation with God with a troubled heart, saying, "I don't understand why thy people get by with their sinful lives and you do nothing." And then when he waited for God to speak to him and answer him, the Lord said, "I'm going to answer you." He begins to speak to Habakkuk in verse 5 of this first chapter. And he says, "What I show you, you will not believe. You could never imagine what I'm going to do to my own people." And Habakkuk is so troubled when he hears God speak about what he's going to do. He has to get away into a mountain and pray and let the Lord deal with him. And God does deal with him. And I want us to take a look at this prophecy. And what did the prophet see? What did he see? Hold your place here and turn with me back, if you would, in the Old Testament, to the book of 1 Samuel, the 9th chapter. I want to just give a verse of scripture that might give some clarity to what I'm dealing with. In 1 Samuel chapter 9, verse 9, the Bible says, "Before time in Israel, when a man went to inquire of God, thus he spake, 'Come and let us go to the seer.'" If you haven't marked that word, I want you to mark it. To the seer. As we go to the seer, for he that is now called a prophet was before time called a seer. So God found people to whom he revealed certain things that other people could not see. Now we have the written revelation of God completed for us, our Bible, from Genesis to Revelation. And it is our conviction that God's record is given to us here in its completed form. And as God reveals himself in this record we call the Bible, it is the unveiling of the Lord. As I've said to you before, it is progressive as God reveals himself to us progressively until he's perfectly revealed in the person of his Son, the Lord Jesus Christ. The Lord Jesus said, "I'm come to seek and to save that which was lost." If you want to understand what God is up to in the world, he's seeking and saving the lost. He's redeeming men to himself. He's made a way so that we can be reconciled to God. Now, in the book of Habakkuk, God

God is dealing with one of his seers, his prophet, Habakkuk, this embracer of the Lord. And in one sense, he gives Habakkuk his eyes. I'm meaning by that that God allows the prophet to see as God sees. And God reveals certain things to him. And as he reveals these things to him, Habakkuk records for us what he sees. And as we think about Habakkuk living on the eve of the captivity of Judah and the destruction of Jerusalem, I want you to think what lessons we can learn as we're living at this chosen moment that God has chosen for us, this pivotal moment in human history. And we wonder sometimes, what is God up to? What's going on? And he speaks to us through his prophet again. It helps us to see what lies ahead. Would you make notes? And I want you to write this down. First, what the prophet saw. The Bible says what he saw was dreadful. Now don't miss this. The Word of God says, when the Lord answers Habakkuk, he says in verse 7, "They are terrible and dreadful. Their judgment and their dignity shall proceed of themselves." They're dreadful. What's ahead for you is dreadful. Now, no one likes to hear the bad news. We always want to hear the good news. Dr. Hudson, my dear friend, who's now kicking up gold dust and glory, used to tell a little cute story about the fellow who went to the doctor, and the doctor says, "You want me to tell you the good news or the bad news?" He said, "Well, I think I'll hear the good news first." He said, "What I found in you reveals to me that you've got one day to live." And the man responded in shock, "Well, what's the bad news?" The doctor says, "I should have told you this yesterday." We all want to hear good news, don't we? All of us. But God has bad news for us. And the bad news makes room for the good news. Dr. Frank Sells said, if we don't have the bad news, the good news is no news at all. The bad news that we're sinners. The bad news that we're living under the wrath of God. The bad news is that all have sinned and come short of the glory of God. The bad news is the judgment of God is ahead of us because of our sin nature. And in light of that, then when we hear the good news of the gospel, it truly is good news. But God reveals to his prophet, the seer, the bad news. What he saw was dreadful. I want you to hold your place here and go back to the funeral service. If you will, the book of Lamentations is the funeral service for the death of a nation. And the funeral is given by the Lord. The Bible says in Lamentations chapter 1, verse 2, "She weepeth sore in the night, and her tears are on her cheeks. Among all her lovers, she hath none to comfort her. All her friends have dealt treacherously with her. They have become her enemies." Verse 5, "Her adversaries are the chief, her enemies prosper, for the Lord hath afflicted her for the multitude of her transgressions. Her children are gone into captivity before the enemy." When the Babylonians came upon the nation of Judah, they not only besieged Jerusalem, they destroyed it. They broke through the wall of Jerusalem and destroyed the city of Jerusalem. When they left, there was nothing left but a smoldering ruins for what had once been this apple of God's eye, this place God chose to meet his people, this so-called city of peace, now destroyed. And the people who had not starved and died the worst of ways during the Babylonian attack
were forced to go into captivity, led away. And God records some of this in verse 12 of chapter 1 in Lamentations. He says, "Is it nothing to you, all you that pass by? Behold and see, if there be any sorrow like unto my sorrow, which is done unto me, wherewith the Lord hath afflicted me in the day of his fierce anger." Notice the Bible says that it was the Lord's doing. The Lord hath afflicted me in verse 5. The Lord hath afflicted me in verse 12. You and I get the idea that the Babylonians did all of this. Look in chapter 2. The Bible says the Lord hath done that which he devised. He hath fulfilled his word that he had commanded in the days of old. He hath thrown down and hath not pitied. He hath caused thine enemy to rejoice over thee. He hath set up the horn of thine adversaries. Their heart cried unto the Lord, O wall of the daughter of Zion, let tears run down like a river day and night. Give thyself no rest. Let not the apple of thine eye cease. Arise, cry out in the night, in the beginning of the watches. Pour out thine heart like water before the face of the Lord. Lift up thine hands toward him, for the life of thy young children that faint from the hunger in the top of the street. Behold, O Lord, and consider to whom thou hast done this. Thou hast done this. Shall the women eat the fruit of their children? Of a span long shall the priest and the prophet be slain in the sanctuary of the Lord. The young and the old lie on the ground in the streets. My virgins and my young men are fallen by the sword. Thou hast slain them in the day of thine anger. Thou hast killed and not pitied. Look again, if you would please, in the fourth chapter. And the Bible says in verse 9, they that be slain with the sword are better than they that be slain with hunger. In other words, it would have been better to have the enemy's sword bring you to your death than to die the slow, horrible death that we died from the siege of the Babylonians, starving to death. For these pine away, stricken through, for one of the fruits of the field. The hands of the pitiful woman have sodden their own children. They were their meat in the destruction of the daughter of my people. In other words, the people got so desperate, they ate their own children. Verse 11, the Lord hath accomplished his fury. He hath poured out his fierce anger that kindled a fire in Zion and hath devoured the foundations thereof. He goes on to say, the kings of the earth and all the inhabitants of the world would not have believed that the adversary and the enemy should have entered into the gates of Jerusalem. No one would have ever dreamed this could happen to Jerusalem, to God's chosen people. What did the seer see? He saw that what was ahead as he lived on the eve of the captivity of Jerusalem at the hands of the Babylonians, that what they were facing was dreadful. There are really not words to describe it. It was dreadful. But don't miss this, please. Because some people believe that God is only a smiley face. I want to show you something. It's what God says about himself in the book of Isaiah, in the 8th chapter, if you'll write it down, please. In verse 14 of Isaiah chapter 8, and he said, he shall be for a sanctuary, but for a stone of stumbling, and for a rock of offense to both the houses of Israel, for a gin and for a snare to the inhabitants of Jerusalem. It's God who shall be a snare. Look at verse 13. Sanctify the Lord of hosts himself.
and let him be your fear. And notice, please, the last part of verse 13 of Isaiah chapter 8. And let him be your dread. It is God that you're to dread. So, at first reading, when we read through the prophecy of Habakkuk, we said, what horrible people the Babylonians were, and they were. Remember that Nahum tells us that the Babylonians will be used to destroy the empire of Assyria and the city of Nineveh. And everybody will be glad when they're gone. But then the Medo-Persian empire will destroy eventually the Babylonian empire. So we get caught up in thinking the Babylonians are coming. And when they come to destroy Jerusalem and Judah, they're the dread. And we miss the fact that they're only the instrument God used to chasten his own people. I don't know. I really don't know. And don't want to speculate where the enemy is coming from. But it's coming. Lincoln said in his lifetime, the real enemy of America is internal. It would not be some transatlantic giant that came and destroyed our country if it ever was destroyed. But whenever it happens, like in the days when Habakkuk prophesied, he said, what I see is dreadful, but what I see is God using these people to do the work of judgment that we're going to reap because of our sin. It's not my purpose in this message to bring to you all the calamity that's going on in our country. I could talk about 900,000, nearly a million people have left New York City because of the disruption, all the disruption. Think of it. The once called greatest city in America, maybe greatest city in the world, now seems to be imploding and people running out of it, rushing out of it. One of my friends said the other day, there are many, many people moving from California. I said, to where? They said, to anywhere else but California. And we take no pleasure in that. I'm just saying there are dreadful things happening all across our land. And what do we expect? Who do we blame? We lift our voices and try to put the blame on something we know. But what is God up to? The Bible says the soul that sinneth, it shall die. The Bible says whatsoever man soweth, that shall he also reap. I wonder how long, if we really believe there's a God who sits on the throne of this universe, there's a God who's still in control and the reins of the universe are in his hands. I wonder how long before the calamity comes when God takes action and uses whomever he pleases to use to bring his judgment upon our sinning land. I don't like to talk about it. I don't even like to think about it. I really don't. I'd rather just live with a smiley face all the time. But what the prophet saw was dreadful. Dreadful. Secondly, what the prophet saw was truthful. I want to say, are you right about this? Is this really going to happen? I mean, didn't God choose Abraham, and from Abraham and from Abraham's family, Abraham the father of faith, to raise up a people and to those people and through those people make himself known to the rest of the world? Isn't that what God did? Aren't those Jews God's chosen people? Yes. Hasn't the Savior come through that line? Yes. And God was going to deal with his people in such a severe way that it would be dreadful? Yes. And it's also truthful. History tells us now that it's truthful.
Once the Assyrians, led by Sennacherib, stood at the walls of Jerusalem. Remember that in Hezekiah's day? We've talked about that. And said, "We're going to destroy you." But it wasn't God's time. And the next thing they found is 185,000 of their soldiers were dead. And literally, the Assyrian Empire was being weakened to finally be destroyed by the Babylonians. But this time, the Babylonians are really coming. And God is executing his judgment. The Bible says in chapter 2 and verse 2, "And the Lord answered me and said, write the vision and make it plain upon tables, that he may run that readeth it. For the vision is yet for an appointed time, but at the end it shall speak and not lie." Would you mark that? "And not lie. Though it tarry, wait for it, because it will surely come." It will not tarry. "Because his soul which is lifted up is not upright in him, but the just shall live by his faith." This is the heart of the whole book, verse 4 of chapter 2. But God said, "I'm speaking the truth. It's not a lie. It's going to happen." And one of the great things I learned in my Christian life is that when things don't turn out the way you want them to turn out, you can still be victorious if you're a child of God by living by your personal faith in God. The circumstances all around you can be dreadful, but you can still have victory in your life and home by your faith in God. And he's revealing this to the prophet. Paul preaches the same thing. And through history, in the worst of circumstances, when everything looked dark and destructive, God's people found that they still could lay hold of God and get hold of the Lord and plead with God and find victory in the Lord. Even if it didn't work out the way they hoped, they could still have their personal victory in the Lord. That's the way God's designed the Christian life. And that's what he's revealing to the prophet here. But nevertheless, what he saw was truthful. You see, we must speak the truth in love. Quickly, let's go to the New Testament. Would you hold your place here and go with me to the book of Ephesians? And Paul is helping pastors here. And in Ephesians, the Bible tells us in the fourth chapter of the book of Ephesians, beginning with verse 12, that we're getting pastors for the perfecting of the saints, for the work of the ministry, for the edifying of the body of Christ, till we all come in the unity of the faith and of the knowledge of the Son of God unto a perfect man, unto the measure of the stature of the fullness of Christ. The only measure for our church and our lives is the person of Jesus Christ. Verse 14, Ephesians chapter 4, "that we henceforth be no more children tossed to and fro and carried about with every wind of doctrine by the sleight of men and cunning craftiness whereby they lie in wait to deceive, but speaking the truth in love. Let it be said that we always heard the truth here, that we preached the truth here, we declared the word of God here. We didn't cut any corners, we didn't skip around the Bible and just pick what we wanted to say and what we thought everybody wanted to hear, but we spoke the truth." What the prophet saw was truthful. Look in Colossians. Here's our assignment. The Bible says in Colossians chapter 1, in verse 28, "whom we preach, warning every man and teaching every man in all wisdom, that we may present every man perfect in Christ Jesus." God says it's our business to warn every man. There's only one way to know the Lord. That's through his Son, the Lord Jesus Christ. And there's only one of two places every human being is going, heaven or hell. And the only way you get to heaven is by knowing Jesus as your personal Savior. What the prophet saw was truthful. They're coming. It was dreadful. God's executing his judgment. Write a third thing down as we go back to the book of Habakkuk.
And this is what we want to see. The Bible says it is merciful. How can we have mercy in all of this? In chapter 3, the Bible says a prayer of Habakkuk, the prophet upon Shigionoth, and by now we all know this means the place of desperation. We need to reach our Shigionoth in our country, the place of desperation. I can remember in my family, in the rearing of our children, when there were points of desperation in prayer. God brings you there. No matter how hard you try to have the greatest place for a home you can possibly have, God brings you to the end of yourself where He's the only answer. I've been there. My children have been there. My wife and I have been there. My wife has been there. And what do we find out there? What do we find out? We find out that God is merciful. Don't miss it. He says, "Oh Lord, I have heard thy speech and was afraid. Oh Lord, revive thy work in the midst of the years." In the midst of the years, make known, in wrath. While the wrath is coming, it's dreadful and it's truthful. In wrath, remember mercy. I tell you, I'm overwhelmed at the love of God, the mercy of God. It's unceasing. Sometimes I just read the 136th Psalm just for my own blessed benefit. Would you let me read it to you? Look at it, would you please? What God says about His mercy. Oh, give thanks to the Lord, verse 1 of Psalm 136, for He is good, for His mercy endureth forever. Oh, give thanks unto the God of gods, for His mercy endureth forever. Oh, give thanks to the Lord of lords, for His mercy endureth forever. To Him who alone doth great wonders, for His mercy endureth forever. To Him that by wisdom made the heavens, for His mercy endureth forever. To Him that stretcheth out the earth above the waters, for His mercy endureth forever. To Him that made great lights, for His mercy endureth forever. The sun to rule by day, for His mercy endureth forever. The moon and stars to rule by night, for His mercy endureth forever. To Him that smote Egypt in their firstborn, for His mercy endureth forever. And brought out Israel from among them, for His mercy endureth forever. With a strong hand and with a stretched out arm, for His mercy endureth forever. To Him that divided the Red Sea into parts, for His mercy endureth forever. And made Israel to pass through the midst of it, for His mercy endureth forever. But overthrew Pharaoh and his host in the Red Sea, for His mercy endureth forever. To Him which led His people through the wilderness, for His mercy endureth forever. To Him which smote great kings, for His mercy endureth forever. And slew famous kings, for His mercy endureth forever. Zion, king of the Amorites, for His mercy endureth forever. And Og, the king of Bashan, for His mercy endureth forever. And gave their land for an inheritance, for His mercy endureth forever. Even an heritage unto Israel, His servant, for His mercy endureth forever. Who remembereth us in our low estate, for His mercy endureth forever. And hath redeemed us from our enemies, for His mercy endureth forever. Who giveth food to all flesh, for His mercy endureth forever. Oh, give thanks unto the God of heaven, for His mercy endureth forever. You're never going to find yourself in anything, anywhere, when you cry out to God that you won't find His mercy endureth forever. That's what the prophet saw. And how many of you can raise the hand of your heart and say, I've been there at my end, and God met me and gave me mercy. That's the message of this prophet. That's what he saw. What else did he see? What he saw was hopeful. Come to the end of the book in chapter 3. And chapter 3 tells us not only a prayer for revival, but where we can live in the yet. Verse 16, when I heard, my belly trembled, my lips quivered at the voice of rottenness, the voice of rottenness entered into my bones. And I trembled in myself.
that I might rest in the day of trouble. When he cometh up unto the people, he will invade them with his troops. Then he says, although the fig tree shall not blossom, neither shall fruit be in the vines, the labor of the olive shall fail, and the fields shall yield no meat. The flock shall be cut off from the fold, and there shall be no meat in the stall. Yet, everything you could imagine has gone wrong. I can't believe it came to this. I can't believe it's this bad. Everywhere I looked, it's all caved in. And Habakkuk said, now the country judged and gone. Yet, I still have God. Yet, I will rejoice in the Lord. I will joy in the God of my salvation. The Lord God is my strength, and he will make my feet like hinds' feet. He will make me to walk upon mine high places to the chief singer on my stringed instruments. He said, it's still hopeful. As long as God lives, there's hope. There's hope. The preacher in Ecclesiastes says a living dog is better than a dead lion. So I'd like to be a lion and dead. He said a living dog is better than a dead lion. As long as there's life, there's hope. What did the prophet see? What he saw was dreadful. You can't sin and get by with it. And the fury of God, who is a consuming fire, the fury of God is the most severe punishment and judgment we could have. It's truthful. It's going to come. I love America. I love my land. My very life's blood bleeds red, white, and blue. I love it. I'm so grateful I was born in this country. I salute the flag. It detests me to see these people, God help me now, kneeling when the Star Spangled Banner is being played. I'm with the president. I wouldn't use his language, but I'd say, why don't you fire every one of them? And I'm glad the crowds aren't coming to see the professional basketball players and football players and baseball players who are taking everything they can from this country and bringing such shame by their behavior. I've already told you what I think about the movement Black Lives Matter that's meant and executed by trained Marxists to destroy the family. We ought to speak the truth in love. I love America. They're all blessed beneficiaries of America. They need to understand it. But somehow that flew over their head, most of them, not all of them. I love America. But our country is going fast to judgment. Nothing less, than a revival sweeping across our land will stay the hand of God's judgment. Nothing less. And that's possible. Because not only did the prophet see what was dreadful, truthful, he saw what was merciful and hopeful. Years ago, Vance Havner said, in my presence, the situation's desperate. But the saints aren't desperate. We have to get desperation. Has God brought you there? Has he? The prophets still speak, don't they? And they're speaking to me, and I trust they're speaking to you. And may God help us to listen and seek his face. To seek his face and believe him for what only God can accomplish
and bring to pass in our land. Your generation, whatever it is, your generation needs to move with a whole heart toward the Lord and be completely obedient to God and pray to the God of heaven and earth that the Lord moves on our scene and shows his mercy on our land. Let's bow in prayer, maybe. Father, we thank you for your word. For what you teach us. Move mightily in the life of this church. Speak to us. Help us from our hearts to seek thee, Lord. To see the examples and to come before thee. Our heads are bowed and eyes are closed. I make this appeal as God deals with you. Just come to him. If you've never been born again, you've waited long enough. You've gambled with the destiny of your soul long enough. Your one breath from eternity without Christ. Wait no longer. They're personal workers here with the Bible in their hand, the love of God in their heart, who want to help you. The people praying now for you. Men and women here, ready to pray with you and help you and encourage you. Some of you have been saved but never obedient to identify with Christ in believer's baptism. You come as a Christian and say, I want to identify with the Lord Jesus Christ who gave himself for me. You come. Some of you want to put your life and influence in a church like this church. God has dealt with you about it. You come. We'll take care of that. You come as you have the prompting of the Holy Spirit to do so. And many of you want to come and pray for the healing of our land. You believe that judgment is dreadful, yet truthful. And you thank God that he is merciful and you can be hopeful. This is what the prophet saw. And by faith you're seeing it. You come to the Lord. Out of my bondage, sorrow, and night. Jesus, I come. Jesus, I come. Into thy gladness, freedom, and light. Jesus, I come to thee. You say, I'm in a bad situation. No, you're just at the door where God is waiting for you. Give it all to him. You say, I don't know how I got in this mess. I don't either, but God knows. And he's there. You'll find the just can live by faith. Just put your faith in him. Trust him and believe him. And do it now. Oh, Father, we thank you for the opportunity to still invite people to come. Believing, not that it's the proper thing to do, but first and foremost, that you're waiting with open arms to receive people. You're the God who gives new beginnings. And there are people listening who need a new beginning. May they find that new beginning in thee. In Christ Jesus' name I pray. With our heads bowed and eyes closed, you stand quietly and I'll finish this prayer. And while you're standing, if God is prompting you to come to pray, to seek the Lord for salvation, whatever it is God's dealing with you about, don't waste the moment. You come on now. Just leave your place. And Father, may thy precious will be done. In Christ Jesus' name we pray. Amen. Let's sing together hymn number 144. Sing it to invite people to the Lord.

I think there is a sense of urgency on all of us. We don't always know the outcome, but we can trust the Lord. Believe God. And He's a God of mercy. Let's stop worrying and fretting and just seek the Lord. I want to close this meeting with a time of prayer, if you'll be seated all around. I want you to find someone near you who can pray with you. Would you do that, please? Someone who can pray with you. Let's pray for our church. Number one, for the people who need to come back to the Lord, to the church. Let's pray for our nation. That there'll be a divine intervention. That we could hear people who have responsibility and power to declare their need of the Lord. And a moving of God's Spirit in our land. Don't doubt it. God can do it. Would you pray now where you are? And I'll come and close the prayer. We'll be done in just a moment.

Dear Father, hear and answer prayer as we cry out to Thee and cast ourselves on Thy mercy. And we'll give Thee glory and praise. In Christ Jesus' name we pray. Amen. Let's stand together, please. God willing, and the Lord giving me strength, I'll speak on the coming world conflict. People ask me, where will America be? All Christ rejectors will be fighting against Christ. No matter where they're from. And of course, they cannot win. The Lord will defeat all with the word of his mouth. It's Satan's last attempt. His time's running out. His time's running out. For 60 centuries, he's been fighting every move he can make, everything he can do. First, to defeat the lion with the Savior coming. And then, from the Savior's death, burial, and resurrection, he's put all his big guns on Christ's body on earth, which is the church. And his time is running out. We can expect him to throw his hardest blows. And it's going to climax, the Bible says, with a battle. And may God help me to talk about it. 6 o'clock this evening, would you come believing God and praying? I won't tell you, we're on the victory side. We're on the victory side. Father, guide us, bless us as a church. Awaken all of us, especially some of our people, precious as they are, who have gone asleep spiritually. Awaken us to the work that we're to do. Awaken us to the times, to the need of the hour. We shall see these prophets when we see Thee, Lord. We thank Thee now for them, and we shall thank them when we see them for the way they serve Thee and proclaim Thy word. Help us to be faithful till we see Thee face to face. In Christ Jesus' name we pray. Amen. Thank you for being here today. God bless you as you go.

Wednesday night, I don't necessarily preach. I try to treat this as a class, church, and so I hope that you'll become students. And this evening, I'd like you to mark your Bible, maybe perhaps, or in your notes there that you have by you there. Mark your Bible. Let your Bible mark you. I like it when we take time to indicate things in the Bible. I talked to the college students today. I brought my elementary Bible there today. And then I brought my college Bibles today. I had two in Bible college. And I'll tell you what, I had so many encouraging notes that I wrote back in the back pages of what preachers said and things I needed. And I looked page after page, and I'll bring them off the shelf periodically. I just look at the notes I took in Bible college. Brother Tim's out preaching tonight, but he had a Bible in Bible college with bigger than this Bible here. But I don't know, 25, 30, 35 pages in the back. And he wrote messages back there and thoughts and truths, what preachers preached and his teachers, instructors, and taught him, and they're through the Bible. I really believe that a well-marked Bible is something that will help you. You'll remember things. You'll get there. Oh, I remember they said this. I remember that phrase right there. I remember this going over and over again. I know that I tell everybody, your Bible, ladies and gentlemen, may be the most prized possession you leave for your children and grandchildren. My wife's mother has been gone for 43 years. There's only one thing left. When we moved to California 39 years ago, my wife and I, we had her mother's rings. And one Wednesday night when we were in church here, somebody broke into our house and they stole her mother's wedding ring. We discovered another item that her brother, my wife's older brother, had. And he said, I have the last thing that mother had, and it's her Bible. And my wife wanted that Bible so badly. And a couple of years ago, all the family was together. She has eight brothers and sisters with herself. And he said, Cindy, I want to give you Mom's Bible. I think it'll mean more to you than to anybody in the family. And I'll tell you what, that Bible, it's so special to see. We just moved, I told the college students, we just moved my mother and dad from an apartment to assisted care living, a nice place. And we worked so hard with my sisters and their husbands, my wife, for a full day, and then the next day, and then the next day. And we got everything taken care of. One night, my wife and I went back to the hotel, and we were staying there. And my wife brought my mother's Bible. One, she has so many, and she was just going through that. And she said, this is your mother's favorite verse. It says right here. This is your mother's favorite song. This is when your mother's mother passed away. My mom's been without a mother for almost 80 years, I think. And this is when she passed away. And you know, ladies and gentlemen, when your grandchildren or children, God forbid, backslide, it's maybe your own personal notes that's going to draw them back to the Bible. I hope that you'll mark your Bible. I hope that it will be a textbook to you. It'll become real in your life. Tonight, I want you to mark this, if you will, in chapter 6 and verse number 16. The first two words, above all. Above all. What would that mean? That means this is the most important. Above all. Now, wait a minute. Look at verse 17. Take the helmet of salvation and the sword of the Spirit, which is the Word of God. I don't want to get too theological here, but on the same point, the Word of God is quick and powerful. We know that. But friend, you can have a quick and powerful book, but apparently you're going to have this ingredient above all. More than the preparation of the gospel, feet shod with the gospel of peace. Because this one hinges everything. It unites it together. It protects everything. What we'll see tonight, let's look at it here. We'll see in verse number 16. Above all, take the, what's that word, church? Shield. What kind of shield is it? Of faith. Faith must be very important to God. He says, whatsoever is not of faith is what? Sin. For without faith, it is, what's the next word? Impossible to please him.
Bless God, I stand on the old King James Bible. Well, I'm glad you do, and I'm glad I do. And I love the old Bible. But friend, if the Bible says without faith, I cannot please God. I can read the Bible all day long. I can pass gospel tracts all day long. I can have my head protected with a helmet. But friend, if I don't have faith, it's in vain. Faith is the foundation. What's Hebrews 11:1 say? Now, faith is the substance of things hoped for, the evidence of things not seen. Substance. It is the pillars. It's the support. It is what the foundation is to the builder. You must have faith. Everything is built not just on a redeeming faith, but a day-by-day living faith. The Bible says, above all, take the shield of faith. Tonight we're speaking on faith that defends. For the shield is our defense. And what's going to shield your, what's going to protect you from discouragement and from failure and from sin is that shield of faith. Historically, a shield in this time, in Bible time, a shield was made of wood. The shield would be in dimensions about 2 feet wide by 4 feet long. The men would gather together and in a straight line. You could also, those shields were generally curved around the body. They had pieces of the armament that they could hook together. So this shield could hook onto this shield, and this shield could hook onto this shield, though it's individual for each of us. If they want to move as a unit together, they had to move by faith. Well, that gets your thought process moving tonight. A church cannot move forward unless we move by faith. God's people need to be linked to one another, moving by faith. We have this great project that we're working on, and we're going to be showing it to you at the stewardship conference coming up next month, that we're going to pay off the Clyde Avenue and have it debt-free by July the 19th, 2015, our 40th anniversary. You know how that's going to happen? Where my shield hooks up with your shield, and your shield hooks up with the next shield, and the next one, and we move like

charity. Onward, Christian soldiers, marching us to war with the cross of Jesus going on before. The shield from a soldier was his most prized possession. A man would be, as I read historians, they say a man would be more willing to lose a battle than to lose his shield. It was humiliating to lose your shield. Your shield protected your mind, your head. It protected the breastplate. It protected the loins. It protected the feet. And you could protect with your shield. And God called the shield a shield of faith. Faith defends the Christian. What do we do with it? The Bible says, verse 16, above all, take the shield of faith. Why do you want the shield of faith? Here it tells us, whereby, wherewith, ye shall be able to quench all the fiery darts of the wicked. Remember 1 Peter 5:8, be sober, be vigilant, because your adversary, the devil, as a roaring lion, walketh about seeking whom he may devour. He's seeking to take from his arsenal any weapon that he can fire at you and fire at me and to get us out of the battle. That's why I'd be very, very careful about telling the world all your woes. Be very, very careful about that. I'd be very careful about saying, I'm so depressed. Why would, I've said this recently, the devil cannot read your thoughts. He's not omniscient, all-knowing. He can read our actions. I've told it so many times that I won't go back over it, but you don't get in a boxing match and say, now don't hit me here. I just had a root canal. Please don't hit me here. I'm going to tell you something. If I'm boxing you and you don't tell me, don't hit me here, a wise brother that raised me, helped me here, a man, a real man boxing, and he, my opponent says, don't hit me here. I had a root canal. Where am I going? You're exactly right. I'm going where I had a root canal. Why? I don't go in the boxing ring and said, well, let's just see how this goes for both of us. And the best man win. Best man nothing. Cheat if you have to, but you want to win. Well, maybe not that part there. All the fiery darts of the devil. And so, he'll take a weapon out. Oh, it looks like that husband and wife, they're not getting along. I'll just keep firing some more darts there. Look, that child right there has a rebellious heart toward his mother, toward his dad. I'll just keep firing more weapons into that area of his life. Rebellion. It seems like this person over here, it seems like his eye is full of desiring to have things. It seems like things turn his head so easy. Things turn her head so quickly. I think I'll create an opportunity so that they can, it's a dart. We're not ignorant, 1 Corinthians 2. We're not ignorant of his

He sang the song once again. I faced Satan this morning, and I battled him all the day long. The old devil's real. Martin Luther, the founder 500 years ago of the Lutheran Church, he was reading, he was a Catholic priest, and he was reading the book of Romans on justification, and he began to realize the Pope is not the way, and through Mother Mary is not the way, but Jesus is the way. You can be justified. Justified means to be declared righteous. And he trusted Christ as Savior. He took his theses and nailed them at the door at Wittenberg, the great famous church there, put them there on the, about salvation is by grace through faith in Jesus Christ. It's not through the church. They expelled him from the priesthood. He trusted Christ and he began to preach out in the woods and every place he could find people. He established a church and they eventually called it the Lutheran Church from Martin Luther. And Martin Luther was a great theologian, and he was studying the Word of God one day, and it seemed like the devil just kept working on his heart and mind and attacking him and negative, whatever it was, but it just seemed like there was a battle going on, and he took that inkwell and threw it against the wall of that stone house where he was living, and they said, splattered that ink on the wall, and he said, get out of here, devil. You see, we don't think the devil's real, but the devil is real. In the New Testament, you have Matthew, Mark, Luke, and John, and you'll find so much demon possession. We don't talk about it today. Everybody has some ism or some schism or some condition. You know what a lot of that condition is? It's satanic. A man over here, I led a family to Christ. Very first week I was here 38 years ago, next to the post office. They became very faithful. James and Diane Broussard, very faithful in our church. In time, they moved away from here, a wonderful couple. And so, another family moved in there. And a young boy stayed home from work that day, I think about 19 if I recall. And he listened to rock music all day long about the death and about killings and about all this going all day long and about morbid. And all that was constant in his mind. His aunt, who worked right next to the church, she came in, she got a butcher knife and she was going to slice some cheese and some meat and things. And he saw that and he said, I heard voices. And those voices said, kill her. And he said, I took that knife and I killed her and then I killed another one. He killed several in the house right over here. When they tried him, he said, all I did was listen to all this music all day long and it was all about killing. And I saw her. I just was compelled to take that knife and kill my aunt and those in the house with me. We play with the devil. Ouija boards and satanic and horoscopes and all that. The occult today. We play with it. And we think it's not a problem. The Bible says in the book of Revelation toward the end, and yet in that last day, even when they're crying for the rocks to fall on, they will still give themselves over to sorcery. The word sorcery is the word, Greek word pharmakia, from which we get the word pharmacy. And pharmacy means drugs. We live in a drug world today. Whether street drugs or prescription drugs. They got all these uppers and all these downers. I've had more friends nationwide, worldwide, in the last 10 years killed themselves. And everyone that killed themselves, they found out they were on antidepressants. And you read the side effects of antidepressants is suicide. Suicidal thoughts. And I'm not taking anything that's going to cause me to be suicidal. Friends, we ought to be the fastest growing group of people on antidepressants are preschoolers. What are we doing putting our children on antidepressants? You know, may I say this, and I know we have all these different syndromes that everybody has nowadays, and I don't know about them all. Mothers and dads, you know, this thing of child rearing, you cannot raise children when to be appropriate when their mind is constantly on. They can't even have a conversation. Child rearing,
Children must learn to have conversations.

0: conversations with one another. My wife and I were some months ago at a restaurant, and we saw four teenage kids come in, and the entire time they were there, not one of them talked, but they had their little cell phones out. Not one of them talked. Communication and speaking is good for the soul. Little children get on these little things and all day long, and they get on all these videos and they're killing one another. And we're wondering, why can't little children ought to learn to go to school and come home and play? And learn how to chew gum and walk at the same time. Well, I think they ought to come home and start studying, get more. Why? Too many families are so enamored with all this education. I want my kids, and we wanted our kids, to have enough sense to come in out of the rain. You know, in raising children, here's what it is. Don't put them, first avenue, let's put them on a drug to calm them down. No, learn how to gather the attention of a child. When you talk to your children, if you don't have their eyes, you don't have their heart. I preached the 100 some kids this morning, little children. I've been doing that for 40 years now. I've learned you have to have their eyes. And so I'm going to keep their eyes. Here's a boy talking. Nathan down here, let's say he's not, but let's say Nathan's talking. I'm not going to say, "Hey, Nathan!" That did not deal with the situation. Nathan's talking. He's sitting next to Grace. Grace is a bad influence on him tonight. I can see that. But they're good kids down here, so Nathan's talking. I'm just going to, and you know what? I'm going to talk about David. And David came. He had his five little stones. And David, are you getting a little nervous right now, Nathan? I'm in your personal zone. And I'm going to back off. I've got his attention. I think I might stay right here and talk to him for a while. We think to get a child's attention, we have to yell at them. I said, shut up! You don't talk like that to a child. You talk that way to a dog publicly, they'll turn you in. Amen? Sure they would. Talk that way to a cat, we won't even go there. Children don't need agitated parents, calm parents. Get their eyes. And if they're not capturing what you say, don't move on to the next point. I know, wait a minute. You have to finish this work to graduate from first to second. I know what you have to do. And I told our teachers, tell them every year. And don't you start having a campaign on this. But if a child, there's 10 questions, and they're not getting the 10 questions, then give them 3. You can't do that the rest of the year. They're going to have to get caught up. But well, that's not fair. Of course it's not fair. You think we're trying to treat everybody fair around here? No, sir. We're trying to treat every person as an individual. Endowed with certain unalienable rights. That child has to be, in my staff, dealing with staff, there are some that they like it kumbaya. I could talk to them and say, you know, you really dropped the ball there. And they'd cut their heart. Oh, I'm a failure. And we go on with life. And there's others they like that, you know what? That's about the dumbest thing I've ever seen done. I didn't treat them fairly, but I treated them how they needed it. That's why you have to know the need of a child. And mothers and dads, I'm thankful I got off this subject because I don't know how I ever got here. What in the world am I doing? It's not even a Bible study. But I'm glad I got there. The shield of faith. We need to input, what is faith? Believing God, input faith in the life of a child. And so he says you're going to be able to take above all the shield of faith. You're going to be able to fight off the darts of the devil. Turn with me, and I know we're about out of time. First John. Why do I need to fight off these fiery darts? Because those darts are going to kill me. They're going to get me. They'll destroy my life. And so I must walk by faith. I don't see it. But by faith, I believe that God can. Some areas I know I look at God's people here. Some areas you have such greater faith than I do. I need to follow your faith, and that's what I do. Some areas I have some big faith. I tell you, tonight, I look at that Clyde Avenue property. I don't think so. I don't hope so. I don't guess so that by our 40th anniversary, it's going to be paid off. It may be a struggle. It may not be. I don't know how it's going to, but I believe God's going to be honored to do that. I believe that. You say, well, how's it going to get done? I don't know. I just believe that God can. If God can raise a son today and set a son and bring the waters from the seashore against the sand, God can, friend. God can do anything. God can do anything but fail. Watch these fiery darts, and here's what he says in chapter 2, 1 John 15. Let's read 15, 16, and 17 together. Ready? Begin. Love not the world, neither the things that are in the world. If any man love the world, the love of the Father is not in him. For all that is in the world, the lust of the flesh, the lust of the eyes, the pride of life, is not of the Father, but of the world. And the world passeth away, and the lust thereof. But he that doeth the will of God abideth forever. God tells us there's three traps where the devil is going to try to get us. The lust of, verse 16, the lust of the flesh, the lust of the eyes. Number three, the pride of life. What was the flesh? The flesh is what appeals to my sinful nature. It appealed, the devil in the garden appealed to Eve's eyes and to her flesh, because this can make one wise. And worldliness is not necessarily always an activity, but it's always an attitude. And I might not be involved in the activity of worldliness, but my attitude might be worldly. And that's what God's dealing with. He said we're going to have to protect, and the shield will protect the lust of the flesh. It is, please, I know you probably could think he's a nutcase. It is not wrong for you to look at a JCPenney catalog. It is not wrong for you to look at another catalog. I have chosen not to look at it. Not because it's sinful. I don't see where it's sinful. Looking at ties, shirts, suits, shoes. I find if I look at that, I think I need that. And man, it begins to work on me. I like that color. I like that suit right there. I like that. And for me, I don't want to trap myself with the lust of the flesh. Now, wait a minute. If I needed some tool or something for working around the yard, I'd probably have to look in a magazine or something to find the tool. I'm talking about some of you, you torment your mind because you look at all these things that they might not even be wrong and sinful and godless and worldly. It's just, you probably ought to pay your rent payment more than buy that next outfit. And if you can look at all these catalogs and say, it has no bearing on me, then you're unusual, because that's the reason why they made the catalog, to trap you. I was preaching in North Carolina last week, and right before the evening service, they ran me back to my hotel. I was going to shower, and I had to get something at the drugstore. They laughed when I told them this, because across the street in North Carolina was the drugstore. It was called ABC. Well, Cormac, you've traveled enough in North Carolina. You know what the ABC store, it's a liquor store. And there's an opening door, and then you open, there's a second door. I got to through the first door, and I looked, and it's all these glass bottles everywhere. I said, I don't think this is a pharmacy. Told Pastor, he laughed. I shut that door, and I walked next door. There was a pharmacy. I got what I needed, and I came back. When I was coming back, you're going to have to understand this. I have a rule in my life. I don't go see anything while I'm out preaching for the work of God, because I was taught years ago, your people are working and you're out preaching and visiting everything in America. Your people are working hard and you're goofing off. I've stayed a dozen times within a half a block of the Alamo. I've never seen it. I've flown over the Statue of Liberty so many times, but I've never been at the Statue of Liberty. I've been to so many places right next door, but I've never been there. I preached so many times right by Gettysburg. I never knew I was by Gettysburg. And then when I found out, one day a pastor was driving me back from preaching. He says, you know where you are right now? I said, no, where? He goes, you're in Gettysburg. I said, you got to be kidding me. But I was going back, and I love cars. And I'm praying for about four or five, six cars for the staff that are like four-cylinder cars, because almost every staff member has one car. To live how they live on their paycheck, they can't afford two cars. I guess 90% of our staff have one car. And so we want them to get here, and sometimes they have to share rides or whatever to get here. And then when they get here, we want them to have a vehicle to go soul winning or pick things up or go, Brother Strofe, I heard you went up to San Francisco today to see Brother Flint. And we want them to take their car, the church car. It's okay. And I saw that Chevy dealership. I never go look at cars by myself, but I did. I was there 5 minutes. But I tell you, Brother Bill Langston, you know what that 5 minutes did? I was walking to church tonight. I try to pray while I'm walking to church and think about the service. And a car went by, one like I saw at the dealership a week ago. I thought, man, I'd like to have that car. I can't believe it, Brother Charles. I got trapped on that thing. And I need that car. I need that car. I'd be a much better pastor if I had it. But I just can't believe. God, there's nothing wrong with getting a new car. If you need a new car, go get one. But I'm talking about, you're going to have to be careful that you don't put the flesh, and I'm going to have to be careful that I don't put the flesh, everything around the flesh, so everything gets satisfied. I'm not a better Christian than you because of this. I've not seen, but I didn't see any of the football game Sunday for the 49ers, and apparently it was just as good that I did not. And I didn't see the game, the first game, and I saw just a quarter or so of the second game. And I don't know, I love football, there's nothing wrong with it. But I just have to be careful because for me, I can get overboard with this. I check the baseball scores every day on my phone. I check who's leading in batting every day. It just takes me a minute or less. I just check it. I love it. But if I'm not careful, I can get absorbed with that. I haven't been to a baseball game in years. It's nothing wrong. It's not sinful. I'm just saying you're going to have to know what appeals to your flesh. Cars appeal to my flesh. We had the car show out here Saturday. Those 50s and 60s are my, that's the years I like. And I said, I'm going to, for the first time in my life, just take my time. And I took my time. And God said about noon, son, you got other work to do. And he poured down the most rain that we've had all year. More than any other day. I think that was because of Jonah right here. Throw the man overboard. I don't think it was wrong. But I tell you what, just the smell of those cars, just to look, and I had a great time. There's nothing wrong with that. But for me, I've got to be careful that I don't go overboard. And for me, with sports, I've got to be careful I don't go overboard. And friend, you're going to have to know, where does the devil get you? I don't think it'd be wrong if you had tickets, season tickets to something. Maybe you can do that and it doesn't bother your Christian life. But for me, look, God says, lay aside every weight and the sin. A weight is not necessarily wrong. Sin is wrong, but a weight is something that slows your race down. And you have to figure out what slows your race for God. And so must I. the flesh, the eyes, and the pride of life, being a braggart. How good I am, how important I am, how talented I am. Better be careful, God's people, pastor as well. Because what's missing here is faith. If we had time, and we're out of time, I wanted to take you to Luke 17. Maybe you could mark it, look at it there yourself in the next few days. But you know, faith is interlocked and coupled with forgiveness. And God reveals in Luke 17, if you cannot forgive somebody, it's because you don't have faith. By the way, above all, I have to have faith. Above all, take the shield of faith. Well, I can fight against these darts, these fiery darts of the devil. But wait a minute. If I cannot forgive somebody, I have just dropped my shield. God did not do that. I did it. I dropped my shield. You do me wrong. I cannot forgive you. I'm obsessed with the fact that you did me wrong. And it's on my thought. I won't talk to you. I won't see you. I won't be part of your life. It's frustrating me. I'm not gonna see you. I'm not going to talk to you. You sit here. I'm sitting here. But God says when you don't forgive, it's an evidence that you don't have faith. And when I don't have faith, that means I've dropped my shield. And when I've dropped my shield, I'm exposed to every fiery dart. Those three kids that God gave my wife and I and their three mates are all out serving God tonight. I love them so much. They're on my mind all the time. And their nine little children are nine grandkids. Brother Poussin, we've worked together for decades. I don't believe we've ever had a cross word one time. I can't ever think of one time I've tried to ever be wrong to you, and I know you've never been wrong to me. But if I did, I'd go to Brother Poussin tonight and say, I want to get this thing right. I can't have an unforgiving spirit because that's an evidence I don't have faith. And when I don't have faith, who knows what fiery dart the devil's going to fire against me or my family. Our Father, I love these people so much. And I pray that we might recognize this. This old devil is real. And your word tells us how to fight off those fiery darts. We must have this shield. Above all, the primary part of the battle, the armament, is that shield of faith. Above all, that shows me I need this shield. And I know, Lord, it would sound almost irreverent above the Bible, above soul winning. Because all of that is linked together with my faith, believing God. And I could read the Bible, but if I don't have faith, I don't even believe what I'm reading. It's all coupled with faith, everything. And I pray that my faith would be increased as the people of God's faith is increased as well.
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2: 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He cannot fail. He must prevail. There was a storm, but Paul said, so we went to Rome. Paul said, be of good cheer. I believe God. You know what all life comes down to? Just who do you believe? Just who do you believe? Paul said, I believe God. Don't make a mistake of believing the wrong person. Because if you do, you may be engineering a storm that you're not like at all.
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3: Open your Bibles, please, to the book of Genesis, chapter number 15. Genesis, chapter number 15 this morning. What a joy to be here. It is. I come to know and love many of you people. I even love the pastor, and that's the grace of God. Amen. But anyway, I'm thrilled to be here, and I'm so glad you're here today. Trust you'll pray for the services and come back for the afternoon service. Today, of course, is Freedom Day. You're celebrating freedom. Freedom really is found in a person, and the person is Jesus Christ. The Bible says, if the Son shall make you free, you shall be free indeed. Freedom from fear, freedom from death, freedom from eternity. It's all found not in a thing, it's found in a person, and that person is Jesus Christ. This morning, I want to look at a man named Abraham. See how Abraham found this great freedom in Jesus Christ. Look in your Bible, please. Genesis chapter 15. Verse number 6, referring to Abraham, it says, he believed in the Lord, and he counted to him for righteousness. He said unto him, I am the Lord that brought thee out of Ur of the Chaldees to give thee this land to inherit it. He said, Lord God, whereby shall I know I shall inherit it? He said unto him, take me a heifer of 3 years old, a she-goat of 3 years old, a ram of 3 years old, and a turtle dove, and a young pigeon. Took him unto him all these, and divided them in the midst, laid each piece one against another, but the birds divided he not. When the fowls came down upon the carcasses, Abram drove them away. When the sun was going down, a deep sleep fell upon Abram, and lo, a whole great darkness fell upon him. Look down, please, at verse 17. It came to pass that when the sun went down and it was dark, behold, a smoking furnace and a burning lamp that passed between the pieces. When I was a boy growing up, the great social event every week was this. Every Saturday afternoon at the movies, they had what they call a kids' matinee. But today, personally, I would not go to the movies because of the character, the content, and the crowd. But that end was different. Every Saturday afternoon, they had a kids' movie. Abbott and Costello, The Three Stooges. No reference to the Deacons, by the way, but Abbott and Costello and The Three Stooges. Most of the time, however, it was a Western. Now, here's how it worked when I was young. For 5 cents, you got in a movie. Another nickel, you got a bushel of popcorn and a gallon of pop. Now, after you watched a few hundred Westerns, there are certain phrases that click in your mind. Sometime during the movie, the good guy tells the bad guy, I want you out of town by sundown. I can tell you right then how that movie is going to end. Last scene is Main Street entirely empty. Around this corner comes a good guy wearing a white hat. I got on his hip. Around this corner comes a bad guy wearing a black hat. I got on his hip. They face each other. Somebody makes a move, and two shots ring out. Every Western I ever saw, the camera pans in on the bad guy. He's standing there smiling, holding a gun. All of a sudden, he would crash. He would fall. We would holler, wow-wee. That's non-Baptist for amen, okay? We'd holler, wow-wee. We'd throw our popcorn, spill our pop. How'd the movie end? It ended with a showdown at sundown. God comes and speaks to Abraham when the sun is going down. This is Abraham's showdown at sundown, the greatest trial in his life. What an interesting story this is. Number one, first of all, I want you to see this morning very simply the despondency of Abraham. Abraham is despondent. He's discouraged. Look in your Bible at verse number one. After these things, the word of the Lord come unto Abraham in a vision saying, fear not, Abraham. Abraham is fearful. Now, wait a minute. First of all, my friend, we meet Abraham is fearful. We're surprised. Of all people, why would Abraham be fearful? Number one, first of all, he just had a fantastic military victory. Handful of lay troops, he defeated a great coalition of many nations together. He was a national hero. Number two, Abraham was very wealthy. With all of his assets, he was probably the wealthiest man on the face of the earth. The Bill Gates, the Warren Buffett of Bible times. Number three, Abraham was extremely popular. To this day, that part of the country, they find pieces of potsherd, broken pottery. It reads like this, Abram, the great man of the East. Abraham was a very popular man. Number four, Abraham was married to probably the most beautiful woman ever lived, except for your wife. Her name was Sarah. Now, when Sarah was 90 years old, men still looked at her and desired to have her. Now, put that together, friend. Here is Abraham, a great military hero, all kinds of money, a popular married wife, and yet the Bible says Abraham was fearful. My friend, we've seen here, first of all, that the surprise, why would Abraham be fearful? Number two, may I surmise? Number one, first of all, Abraham is fearful because of the futility of life. Abraham had everything life could give. What else could he want? What else could he acquire? He had everything. And yet down inside, he is miserable. He is miserable until one day he found Christ. The Bible, Jesus said, Abraham saw my day and was glad. Until he looked down the town of time and saw Christ, he was miserable. He was wretched. There was something missing in Abraham's life. Dear friend, I want to emphasize something. You may exist without Jesus Christ. The truth is, you cannot really live until you know Jesus Christ. And I emphasize something. Bible Christianity is just not for the cemetery and intensive care. Bible Christianity is something we live by. We walk with the King. We rejoice in our salvation. Bible salvation is for living. Jesus said, I've come, you might have life, not death. You might have life. You might have it more abundantly. Jesus Christ said, I am the way, the truth, and the life. Real life is found not in things. It's found in a relationship with a person. And that person is Jesus Christ, God's Son. I was preaching up in Wisconsin some years ago. And on Tuesday, a young lady brought her boss. The man had 3 earned doctor's degrees. He worked for a large thing up there that worked with lumber. And the man came, sat in the service. I preached that night. The man listened intently. Give the invitation. If you want to get saved, come to Christ. Come and tell the preacher. We sing a hymn. Many folk come to get saved. That man did not. The young lady afterward brought him down, and I talked to him for a minute. Then she went back and introduced him to her pastor. And the pastor saw the pastor and that man go in the study. Pretty soon they came out. The man walked up to me, said, sir, in the pastor's study tonight, I accepted Christ as my Savior. Now, that man came back to revival every single night. One night he brought 5 co-workers, 3 of them come down the aisle to receive Christ. I called a great revival there. We had about 50 people saved in a church running 200. I left town about 2 months later. I met the pastor to play golf, and we're talking. Hey, I said, how's the guy doing that got saved? He said, you won't believe it. So that guy has read the Bible through 4 times already. He said, every week he brings somebody from work. Brother Mark, he said, Sunday night after revival, I didn't preach. We had testimonies. That man stood up and said, a dear friend brought me to this revival. He said, I sat there, heard a man preach. God spoke to my heart. He said, afterward, I went into pastor's study, said, honestly, sincerely, I received Christ as my Savior. So this week down at the shop, I don't know what to think of me. One guy came up and said, boy, you sure are happy. You must have got a big raise. Another guy came up and said, you can tell me. You're smiling all the time. Are you in love? He said, I told him this. I am in love. I'm in love with Jesus Christ. Ladies and gentlemen, he said, I'm a scientist, but I can tell you something. Jesus Christ is real. He's alive. And he changed my life. Good news, he can change your life. God's no respecter of persons. What that man found, not in money or fame, he found in Christ. And my friend, you can find the same thing in the Son of God. First of all, it could have been the futility of life that affected Abraham. Number two, it could have been, my friend, the fatality of death. Abraham thought, you know, one time I pulled it off. By a trick maneuver, I just defeated great armies of thousands. He said, boy, if they come back, it could well be the end. Thank God Abraham thought about death. The Bible says, appointed a man once to die, don't put a period there, and after that, the judgment. You understand that? Someday, my friend, not somebody else, not someone else's obituary, someday it will be your obituary that you are dead. Now, the thing is, are you ready to die? The Bible says, prepare, get ready, prepare to meet thy God. How do we prepare? By trusting Jesus Christ. And until we prepare, the Bible says, we're already condemned. Now, I got saved, a man preached on this verse. He that believeth on him is not condemned. He that believeth not is condemned already. Ready that night, lying flat on my back in bed, 16 years old, I realized I was morally good. I was a church member. I was baptized. I realized I had never accepted Christ. And to go to hell, there was not one thing I had to do. I was already condemned, but thank God that night in bed, flat on my back, a teenager's favorite position, I invited Christ into my heart, and I became a child of God. Friend, have you made preparation? You say, I made preparation for retirement and for buying a home. Have you made preparation for eternity, my friend? Because sooner or later, you will be there. I was preaching in Homo Sosa Springs, Florida. I preached one night, and I had a thought I never had before. And while I was preaching, I said, some of you folks said, hey, I'm going to Florida, and I'm going to retire, and I'm going down there and live. I said, friend, you come to Florida to die. You're going to die here, be embalmed here, have a funeral here, be buried here. On Judgment Day, you'll rise to stand before God from here. I said, sir, you come to Florida to die. Close the service, a 92-year-old man walked down the aisle, walked straight as an arrow, walked right down. Told the pastor, I come to get saved tonight. Afterward, he came up to me and said, sir, I accepted Christ. I said, I'm happy. I'm thrilled. He said, you hit it on the nose. I'm going to die here. He said, but thank God tonight I made preparation and I'm ready to meet God. Have you made that preparation? To go to hell, nothing you have to do. You're already condemned. Hey, but thank God if you'll come to Christ, he'll save you. And he'll change you. Number one, first of all, we find the despondency of Abraham. Number two, the dependency of Abraham. How did Abraham become a Christian? Look in your Bible at verse number six. He believed, what's the next word, in the Lord, and he counted to him for righteousness. You say, preacher, Abraham's in heaven because he was a great saint. He rarely sinned. He lived a great life. Therefore, because he had a good life when he died, he went to heaven. Excuse me. You're totally wrong. Number one, Abraham is guilty of adultery. He has an affair with a maid. He's an adulterer. Number two, this is hard to believe, he abandons his own child, kicks out the woman that bore his child, kicks out the child. My, how awful, how awful. Number three, Abraham and his wife are heading off somewhere, and Abraham turns to his wife and said, honey, now, we're going down to Egypt, but these Egyptians have an eye for good-looking women, and you're beautiful. We get down there, they might kill me to have you. Honey, we get down there, let's just tell them that you're my sister. How low can a man go? Willing to sacrifice the virtue, the character of his own wife, to save his neck. And number four, my friend, there's something else. God said, do not go here, Adam of disobedience. Abraham said, God, I don't care what you say, that's exactly where I'm going. Understand that. Abraham, an adulterer, abandons the child, abandons the mother, abuses his own wife. See, he wasn't a good man. Sorry, neither are you. The Bible says emphatically, there is none righteous, no, not one. There's none that understandeth, none that seeketh after God. They're all gone out of the way, altogether become unprofitable. Then God repeats it. There is none righteous, no, not one. Eight times, who is God? Truth says this, everybody is a sinner. The Bible says, if we say we have no sin, we lie and do not the truth. My friend, Abraham is not in heaven because he was a good, moral, upright person. Why is he in heaven? Look in your Bible again, please. Verse 6, he believed in the Lord. That word in implies trust. The Bible illustration, God comes to Noah, says, Noah, I'm going to send a flood. Build an ark. Noah builds an ark. God comes to Noah and said, take your family, get in the ark. Now wait. Noah could have stayed outside and said, Lord, I'm not getting in the ark. You realize how many animals are in there? He probably didn't say this, but you realize the smell in there with all the animals. Anyway, he said, God, I'm not getting in that ark. He said, God, let me tell you something. I build it. I know all about it. I know the square footage, the linear foot. He said, it's got one door, one window. I know every dimension in that ark. God, I know all about the ark. I'm not going in. It starts to rain. Noah gargles water and drowns. Knowing all about the ark, he perishes. Friend, will you please hear me? You can know every fact, every figure, every character in this book, and you'll be the most knowledgeable person in hell unless you personally make that decision to accept Jesus Christ. Hear the Bible, please. As many as received, a decision you make, as many as received him, to them gave he authority to become the sons of God. It is not believing about Christ that saves. It's not believing the Bible that saves. Paul preached to a king and told the king, believest thou the scripture? Yea, I know thou believest. But this Sunday morning, the king is not in heaven. Bible salvation is a decision you make, only you can make. Realizing you're a sinner, you receive Jesus Christ. I was preaching in Tower Hill, Illinois, and one night a man said, "Preacher, tomorrow night I'm going to have a co-worker come, pray for him. He's never received Christ." The service started, and I met a man at the door coming in. It was not his friend that came in, another man. I talked to him. We talked a while. He said, "Yes," he said, I went to Moody Bible Institute and graduated. I went also to Maranatha Baptist College for 2 years. He said, I know all about the Bible. I said, "Well, I'm glad you're here." He sat with his friend over here. The man the friend was waiting for come in late, and the crowd was so great, nowhere to sit over here, so the friend had to sit over here. I preached that night, gave the invitation. On the first note, the friend walked down the aisle and told Pastor Randy, "Sir, I really need to accept Christ." And over here on this side, the man who invited that man turned to the man that was sitting beside him and said, "Hey, will you let me out? I want to go talk to my friend." He said, "No." He said, "Well, you understand, the guy that come to get saved is my coworker. I want to show him how to get saved. Will you let me out?" He said, "No, I want you to talk to me." He said, "Okay." He went in the room and closed the door. They sat down. The guy said, "I'll tell you, I graduated from Moody Bible Institute, went 2 years to Maranatha Baptist College. I'm a baptized church member. But as that man preached tonight, I realized I dealt with a Bible college. I dealt with a church, but I never dealt with Christ. I have never received Christ, but I'm ready right here, right now." That is salvation between you and Christ. Have you received him? Forget the it. Have you received him? That, my friend, is Bible salvation. Number three. And I'm through. This great moment of Abraham's life, we find there is disruption. There's disturbance. Look in your Bible, please, at verse number 11. "When the fowls came down upon the carcasses, Abram drove them away." Now, here it is. These animals are a prophecy of the coming Christ. The Bible calls him in the New Testament a lamb. Christ was to die for our sin. That's the prophecy. It's pictured right here in this. These animals were dying that Abraham might have a picture of what it is to go to heaven by receiving the future Messiah. Here it is. Everything's ready. The sacrifice has been made. The God's word has been heard. What happens? Here comes all these animals. The Bible calls these birds, watch it, unclean birds. Why are they unclean? Because they're not fit to eat. Here they come. This great moment. Here come all these animals swooping in to disturb, interfere, intervene what God's trying to hear me. The same thing happens today. When the Bible's preached, the Bible says this, "Then cometh the devil immediately." He'll show up this morning if you're unsaved. He'll tell you, "Don't walk the aisle." What's somebody going to say? He'll tell you, "You're not such a bad guy." He'll tell you, "Wait, yeah, you should be saved, but do it later." The devil comes to every church service where the Bible's preached. And friend, I'm not proud of this, believe me, but standing here this morning in 44 years, I can think of scores of service. People come to a service like this, heard the gospel, said, "Boy, I need to get saved." Maybe even raised a hand for prayer. The sad truth is right now, they're in the one place they never wanted to be, the one place they never expected to be. They're an inhabitant of the halls of hell. Why? They put off being saved 1 second too late. If you ever intend to get saved, God tells you when. "Behold, now is the accepted time. Now is the day of salvation." The Bible says it is time to seek the Lord. Dear friend, if you're unsaved today, if you have to drive away the fowls of hell, drive away public opinion, and say, "I'm coming this morning to receive Jesus Christ." I never knew my father. He was a career military man. He died in the service. I never knew him. Raised by my mother and my grandfather right next door. When I was in the fourth grade, a man moved in our house. Wicked, godless, vile, filthy, a bartender, every area. He made life miserable. Used to beat my mom. Life was just horrible. I know one time he was supposed to be tending bar one night. Mother and I went to a movie. We got home, he was waiting for us. He came up, asked my mother where she'd been, said, "You've been out with another man." She said, "No, I haven't." She told the truth, she wasn't. grabbed me, slammed me against the refrigerator, got a knife, put it right there, said, tell me who she was with, or I'll slit your throat, friend. You don't have to tell me about sin. I've been there. I know all about it. I'm going to tell you something, though. I didn't find something better. I found someone better when I found Jesus Christ. But old life was miserable. And pretty soon, it was our house. Mom kicked him out. Pretty soon, he came calling back, and Mom took him back. Things were better. Then he quit tending bar, got a job as a mechanic, and things were a lot better, but he still wasn't saved. From Bible college, I'd write him letters about salvation, never heard, and time went on. I was going to seminary in Chattanooga, Tennessee. Thanksgiving, my wife and I came back from Chattanooga to Bloomington, where her parents live, and by then my mother had married that man. They came from Macomb. We had a decent time together. And pretty soon after the meal, he turned to my mother, said, you know, the sun's starting to set. It's about sundown. We better head home. She said, okay. He said, I'll go out and start the car. I followed him out. He's sitting behind the wheel. The wind is down. I said, I've been praying for you. He said, I want you to pray I get a better job. I said, that's not what I'm praying for. I'm praying you get saved. Oh. He just broke down and started crying. He said, I'm going to. I said, what? He said, I'm going to. I said, oh, wonderful. Let me show you how. He said, no, not now. Not now. He said, son, I want to get saved, but not now. I said, the Bible says get saved now. He said, there's some things I got to take care of. I said, no, I got good news. Jesus Christ took care of everything on Calvary. All you need to do is accept him. He said, son, I'm not lying to you. I know I've treated you horrible and your mom horrible, and I feel awful about it. I'm not lying to you. I'm going to get saved, but not now. The wind is down. I reached him. I hugged his head to my chest. I kissed him on top of the head. I said, won't you please get saved now? And he's weeping and crying. He said, son, I'm going to do it. I'm going to do it, but not now. Mother came out, got in the car. They headed for Macomb, Illinois. 2 weeks later, I'm working for Sears in Chattanooga selling sporting goods. The phone rings. I pick it up. It was my aunt in Macomb. We talked a while. She said, your stepdad had a heart attack and died. She said that was like a motion picture camera. I could see him sitting there saying, I'm going to get saved, but not now. I'm not lying to you, son. I'm going to get saved, but not now. I'm going to become a Christian, but not now. For him, it was a showdown at sundown. Hear me. Every person in hell right now, there was one last opportunity they had to get saved and said, no. Oh, friend, please, don't you make that mistake. If you're not a Christian, you flee to Christ today. And he'll save you and he'll change you. Will you bow your head for prayer? Our heads are bowed, our eyes are closed. I have two questions. Number one, hear it. The most important question you'll ever hear in your existence. Here it is. If you were to die today, do you know you'd go to heaven? Now, you thought about that question. Sure you have. You went down to the funeral home, looked in the coffin of a friend, a coworker, a classmate. That little thought surfaced. Someday my body will be there, but where's my soul going to be? Driving down the road one day, you came on a horrible car wreck. As you slowed down and drove by, you had to struggle for that next breath because you saw a sheet over a body. You thought about the question. That's not the issue. Have you acted on it? Not by baptism, not by church membership, not by turning over a new leaf, no. Have you acted on it by receiving Jesus Christ as your Savior?
4: I'd like for you to take the time, please, to open your Bible. As you take the Word of God and open your Bible to the book of 2 Timothy. We're in the third chapter as we travel through this book of the Bible, asking God to guide us. It is my opinion, I may be wrong, but it's my opinion, this is the most important message I shall bring in this series of messages from the book of 2 Timothy. We'll begin reading in just a moment in 2 Timothy chapter 3 with verse 10. This is where we've come in our study of this book of the Bible. The Apostle Paul from prison writes, but thou hast fully known my doctrine, manner of life, purpose, faith, long-suffering, charity, patience, persecutions, afflictions, which came unto me at Iconium, at Antioch, at Iconium, at Lystra. What persecutions I endured, but out of them all the Lord delivered me. Yea, and all that will live godly in Christ Jesus shall suffer persecution. But evil men and seducers shall wax worse and worse, deceiving and being deceived. But continue thou in the things which thou hast learned and hast been assured of, knowing of whom thou hast learned them. If you're in the habit of marking things in your Bible, in the passage we've considered, I want you to mark two words. In the 14th verse, the words are, but continue. This is called by some a disjunctive conjunction. A disjunctive conjunction. But continue. Then I'd like you to mark, please, recording God's word, what the apostle writes under the inspiration of the Spirit of God, when he says, persecutions, afflictions, which came unto me at Antioch, at Iconium, at Lystra. Would you mark those words? Geographical locations at Antioch, at Iconium, at Lystra. But continue. Continue in spite of the fact that God's word says, yea, all that will live godly in Christ Jesus shall suffer persecution. Continue, even though evil men and seducers shall wax worse and worse, deceiving and being deceived. God's word to us is continue. Just simply continue. Continue doing what God has given us to do. I'm really speaking in this message on what I call apostolic Christianity. And I'd like to use biblical Christianity as a synonym for the same thing. I mean by that, the chief desire of my heart is to follow the Lord and to do what He wants me to do with my life, to be what He wants me to be. And in order to do what He wants me to do, I ought to be what He wants me to be. It's God by His Holy Spirit and transforming work of grace that forms Christ in us. That's what the Bible says when Paul wrote the church in Galatia. We need to have Christ formed in us. And I'm wondering about this thing of biblical Christianity and the Christian faith. I want you to hold your place here because I'll come right back. But turn with me to the gospel records. I want to read something to you from the 18th chapter of the Gospel according to Luke. This is a very serious thing to me because I see so many who are turning from the faith and are drifting. Drifting. They have the idea that they want to make Jesus a popular figure and make your faith something that it is not supposed to be. Jesus gives this parable in the 18th chapter of Luke. I won't read the entire parable. I hope you'll do it on your own. But you come to the 8th verse in chapter 18 of Luke, in the 8th verse. I tell you that He will avenge them speedily. Nevertheless, when the Son of Man cometh, shall He find faith on the earth? I want you to mark that question. Shall He find faith on the earth? And I'm talking about apostolic faith, biblical faith. Shall God find faith on the earth? It's not an easy task sometimes to judge yourself and what you're doing. But the truth of the matter is, all of us could say where we started from and the things we witnessed as Christians that people were doing and identifying with the Christian faith are not necessarily the things that are being identified as the Christian faith today. And I hope and pray the heart's desire you have is to be a Christian with apostolic faith, apostolic Christianity. I mean by that, the Bible says in the first century when people came to know Christ as Savior, they continued in the apostles' doctrine. The apostles who were sent by the Lord Jesus Christ were taught doctrine by the Lord Jesus. And when they continued the work of Christ through the work of the person of the Holy Spirit, as they continued what Christ gave them to do, the Bible identifies their work as apostolic. That certain things had to qualify for a person to be an apostle. I'm not talking about that. I'm talking about if you could turn the centuries back and find the New Testament church in action in the Word of God, are we doing the same thing? Because we are identifying as the same people. And if I say in this message biblical faith, I mean the same thing as I'm saying in apostolic faith. I may not be right with everything I'm going to say. That's hard for preachers to say. But I have a heart's desire. And the desire is to be right, especially about this subject. To be where God wants me to be. To have what the Lord wants me to have. Now, I've been preaching through the book of 2 Timothy, and I come to this passage. And I'm interested, deeply interested in why God records certain things. Paul, in some sense, is giving a summary of his life, writing to Timothy, and he's talking about his ministry, the ministry God's given him. And the fact of the matter is, he was given this gospel ministry by the Lord Jesus Christ when he came to know Christ as his Savior on the Damascus Road. And he was commissioned by the Lord, the commission we read about in the Word of God. But when he gives this summary of his life, I want you to think seriously with me. He mentions three geographical locations, three of them. Look again in 2 Timothy. And he tells us what happened in those locations, especially in the 11th verse, persecutions, afflictions, which came unto me at Antioch, at Iconium, at Lystra. In other words, Paul is saying, I want you to never forget that the life I lived and the gospel I preached brought to me persecutions and afflictions. And I mark these places. I mark these places, Antioch. I mark Iconium. I mark Lystra as a place where God allowed things to happen to me. You see, some people have the idea if you're really living the Christian life, everything's going to come up roses. There's no problems. As a matter of fact, we work hard to make everything we do attractive to people. But that's not what we find in the Bible. Paul is saying what we find in the Bible is a real faith, a real Christianity, and we're following a rejected Savior. We get a little troubled when anybody rejects anything we say. But we're following a crucified Lord. The Bible says, crucify him. They cried out, crucify him. That's what the world did with Jesus. The truth of the matter is, if they had the opportunity today to do the same thing, they would do exactly the same thing. They would put Jesus to the cross. crucify the Lord Jesus. Here we are saying we're going to live New Testament Christianity. We're going to live biblical Christianity. We want our church to be a church of apostolic faith. If we turn back the clock and find exactly what they believed, what they practiced, that's what we want. Well, Paul is giving us, by inspiration of the Spirit of God, an insight into that reality. And if we're truly living that biblical faith, that apostolic faith, genuine Christianity, I'm not talking about European Christianity, I'm not talking about American Christianity, I'm not talking about a Christianity where in this country they have a choir contest in Las Vegas to see who has the greatest choir in the church.

you're going to face the same thing Christians faced in the first century. There's no doubt about it. Now, we happen to be privileged to live in perilous times. We're actually living in perilous times. And the Bible says, when we open this third chapter, this know also in the last days, perilous times shall come. Perilous times shall come. But the question I'm asking you is our Christian faith going to survive these perilous times? There are all kinds of statistical things that people are saying about Christian faith, church attendance, preaching, even offerings in churches, all kinds of statistical things you get. And you can use any of those statistical things you wish and try to identify yourself with them. But I'm concerned about this thing. As a matter of fact, I'm thinking I'll preach a series of messages sometime soon on will our faith survive? Will our faith survive? On this question from Luke chapter 18 and verse 8. When the Son of Man comes, when Jesus returns, will he find faith on the earth? It depends on what you describe that faith as being. One hallmark of biblical faith, apostolic faith, is holiness. That's not even something talked about today. God said, be ye holy, for I am holy. I don't think we can use the Bible as a guidebook to claim to have apostolic Christianity, apostolic faith, biblical faith, without that holiness. No doubt about it. Now, is there a reason? I must ask that question. Is there a reason when Paul is giving this summation, so to speak, to Timothy as he's writing the last thing he's going to write, and he's saying to Timothy, never forget Antioch. Never forget Iconium. Never forget Lystra. And those places were such a part of Paul's life. He gives it just like this. But thou hast fully known my doctrine. That's my belief and teaching. Manner of life, the way I live. Purpose. What's your purpose? Faith. Faith, our looking to the Lord Jesus. Long suffering. Charity. Patience. Persecutions, afflictions. Now that's a list. You can make that a list in your notes. You can write down doctrine. That's what's at the top of Paul's list. Manner of life. The third thing, purpose. Then faith. Then long suffering. Then charity. Then patience. Then persecutions. Afflictions. Think of that. These nine things, Paul says, are things that marked my belief system. And if you're going to have New Testament Christianity and identify with apostolic faith, if you and I are going to say we are what they were in the first century, we will find these same things. I don't know how we ever did this. I really don't. But we've sort of marketed Christianity the American way. And we have the idea that everything about Christianity is what we're experiencing in America about Christianity. But certainly not. You look anywhere else in the world, there are suffering people. There are people standing true to God, true to God's word, and paying a heavy price for it all over the world. As a matter of fact, some of you know people

places around the world who could give this testimony. This is the testimony Paul is giving. And he summarizes these things he's gone through with three distinct places. Antioch, that's not the Antioch he was sent out from, but the Antioch of Poseidon, another city with the same name. Secondly, Iconium. And thirdly, by Lystra. And the longer we live and the darker our world becomes, the more we're seeing what they really think of apostolic Christianity. What they really think of biblical faith. And the same rejection that Jesus faced in his day on earth is the same rejection, at least we're hearing about, among Christians on earth today. I want you to have your Bible open to the book of Acts. And I just want to point out some things to you. If you have your Bible open, we'll begin with the 13th chapter of Acts. May God help me. I've never dealt with this particular subject before in this way, but I feel led of God to do it at this time. You remember what Jesus said. I'll read it to you in the Gospel according to Matthew. When the Lord Jesus was giving a summary about faith in Matthew chapter 10, verse 32, he says, "Whosoever therefore shall confess me before men, him will I confess also before my Father, which is in heaven. But whosoever shall deny me before men, him will I also deny before my Father, which is in heaven." Let me ask you a question. Are you confessing Christ, not just with your lips, but with a life distinguished as a Christian before all people? What if you thought, every time I have the opportunity to really identify with the Lord, if I don't really identify with him like I ought to, there's coming a day when the Son of God will not identify himself with me. That's what he says. He says in verse 34 of Matthew chapter 10, "Think not that I am come to send peace on earth. I came not to send peace, but a sword." A sword. Now, I've been a pastor for 55 years. Can you imagine a committee at a church saying, "We'd like to call you as the pastor, and we want you to be the peacemaker in our church"? And I said to them, "Well, that's a good idea, but it's not a biblical idea. If you call me to be a pastor, I'll be a troublemaker, because I'll preach the word of God and run sin the wrong way, give sin a hard time, and people who are living in sin a hard time. And my ministry will not be characterized by peace, but if it's identified like the Lord Jesus wants it to be identified, it'll be identified with a sword." Think of that. That's not what people are looking for. People want a pastor to make everybody happy. You don't have to pastor long before you realize that's an impossibility. To make everybody happy. They want you to conform to their idea of a pastor. If the pastor to them embodies what Christianity is, and they have the idea that it ought to be as attractive and as winsome as possible. And Jesus Christ said, "I came to bring a sword." I want you to write that down. If we have apostolic Christianity and we have a biblical faith, it will divide. It will divide. Truth divided from darkness, righteousness divided from wrong, it'll divide. May God help us. Because some people have the wrong idea
of what they want their church to be. I don't like that church. I don't like what he says. And by the way, sometimes we say things in the wrong attitude. But we ought to have the right attitude and the right message. May God help me to try to explain this to you. This is not a game we're playing. This is life. It's the real thing. It's heaven and hell. And people need to be disturbed. The Bible says all we like sheep have gone astray. We've turned everyone to his own way. In other words, the way the human race lives is anything away from God. God's direction is one thing. I want you to know mine is the other. That's the human mind. And so the more you can have of your self-life and do what you want to do and the way you want it to be done, the happier you're going to be. But biblical Christianity, apostolic Christianity, comes with a sword. There'll be a dividing time. A stinging time. Sometimes people say, well, he's mean. That's a word people like to use today. You know, he's mean when they say something that disagrees with them. Let's decide we're either going to be right or wrong. We're going to be for God or not for God. But Paul said, I want you to know, I started out serving the Lord, launched out from Antioch and went to another city named Antioch, and the first thing that happened was trouble. You have your Bible open there to the book of Acts. And the Lord tells us, look at the 13th chapter, this great missionary chapter. Acts 13, verse 1. Now there were in the church that was at Antioch certain prophets and teachers, as Barnabas and Simeon, which was called Niger, Lucius of Cyrene, and Manon, which had been brought up with Herod the Tetrarch, and Saul, that's who we shall know as the Apostle Paul. As they ministered to the Lord and fasted, the Holy Ghost said, separate me, Barnabas, and Saul, for the work whereunto I have called them. And when they had fasted and prayed and laid their hands on them, that's Barnabas and Saul, they sent them away. They sent them away. Now notice the careful wording of the fourth verse. So they, being sent forth by the Holy Ghost, departed unto Seleucia, and from thence they sailed to Cyprus. Now they've launched out with the combining effort of the people who believe God, trusting God, led of the Spirit of God, and the Holy Spirit is working in their lives. Now I've taken the time, for your information, to read again and again this narrative of their work and what they did. Trust me when I say this. We come to the 14th verse of the 13th chapter. And when they departed from Pergamos and came to Antioch in Pisidia, that's a different Antioch, and went into the synagogue on the Sabbath day and sat down. Now they had this way of doing it. They'd planned, no doubt, God led them. They'd go to the religious meeting place where the Jews met in the synagogue. And after reading of the law and the prophets, the rulers of the synagogue sent unto them, saying, ye men and brethren, if you have any word of exhortation from the people, say on. And Paul delivers this tremendous message about not just Jewish history, but the history of God working through the lives of his people. And what did they do? When he talked about God raising the dead, in verse 30, raising Christ from the dead,
And he was seen many days of them which came up with him from Galilee to Jerusalem, who are his witnesses unto the people. And we declared unto you glad things, how that the promise which was made unto the fathers, God hath fulfilled the same unto us, their children, in that he raised up Jesus again, as is written in the second psalm. He quotes the Psalms, talks about forgiveness of sin in verse 38. What happens? Verse 44, and the next Sabbath day came almost the whole city together to hear the word of God. And when the Jews saw the multitudes, they were filled with envy and spake against those things which were spoken by Paul, contradicting and blaspheming. So what happens? They light off on missionary journey. They engage in gospel work in the city of Antioch. And the Bible says in verse 46, then Paul and Barnabas waxed bold and said, it is not necessary that the word of God should first have been spoken to you, but seeing ye put it from you and judge yourselves unworthy of everlasting life, lo, then we turn to the Gentiles. Verse 47 says, for so hath the Lord commanded us, saying, I have sent thee to be a light of the Gentiles, that thou shouldest be for salvation unto the ends of the earth. Now, the first thing that happens is rejection. The Bible says in verse 50, but the Jews stirred up the devout and honorable women. I always get a little kick out of that. And the chief men of the city. When you've got the women against you in a meeting, you've got a big problem. And they raised persecution against Paul and Barnabas and expelled them out of the coast. But they shook off the dust of their feet against them and came to Iconium. So they did exactly what they were supposed to do. They preached exactly what they're supposed to preach. They were true to the word of God. But it stirred up the devil. And to use certain people to be against him. And when you identify with biblical Christianity, when you have an apostolic work going on and the Spirit of God is on your life and you're trying to serve the Lord, you're going to reach opposition. There's no doubt about it. Now, I'm not saying that for my sake as much as I'm saying it for your sake, because you need to get accustomed to the fact that if you're going to live in this world but not be of this world, stand for Jesus while you're in this world, you're going to face opposition. It comes with apostolic Christianity, apostolic faith. It comes with biblical Christianity. It's part of it. Then Paul says, at the end of his life, he said, I remember what went on in Antioch. And then he says, Iconium, look what the Bible says. The word of God says, with these sayings, scarce retained they the people, that they had not done sacrifice unto them. There came thither certain Jews from Antioch and Iconium, who persuaded the people, and having stoned Paul, drew him out of the city, supposing he'd been dead. So they gathered the enemies from Antioch. They gathered the enemies from Iconium. They got to Lystra, and they stoned him. Now think about it. Now I'm holding my place here in my hand, but I want to get back to the book of 2 Timothy. I want to read again. I'm just saying, Paul is writing, and he says, you fully know my persecution, my affliction, which came unto me at Antioch, at Iconium, at Lystra. So at Lystra, they stoned and left him for dead. The account of that stoning, there's so much I could say about it, is given to us here.
Verse 19 of this 14th chapter of the Bible says, "And they came thither certain Jews from Antioch and Iconium, who persuaded the people, and having stoned Paul, they drew him out of the city, supposing he had been dead." I'm telling you, you want to have a great church? You want to be identified with biblical Christianity? You want to have apostolic faith? Are you ready to be stoned? Are you ready for the opposition? The darker this world gets, and the more God's people have real light, the light of the Lord Jesus, the more conflict it's going to bring. And we are not, hear me please, we are not prepared for the conflict it's going to bring. We have a natural instinct, all of us, we want to be liked by everybody. We want to please people. We don't like anybody to dislike anything about us. But when you're living for God, going against the grain of the world, it might be in a home, it might be with your own children. God help us, unfortunately, it might even be with the lives of your grandchildren. Have the right spirit, do it with love and compassion. But when you take a stand for the Lord, it's going to cost you. It's going to cost you. Look what the Bible says. In the same chapter, God tells us, after Paul was stoned and left for dead, verse 20, "Howbeit, as the disciples stood round about him, he rose up and came into the city. And the next day he departed with Barnabas to Derbe. And when they had preached the gospel to that city and had taught many, they returned again to Lystra and to Iconium and Antioch." You know why the man could write from a prison cell and say to Timothy, "Just continue, Timothy"? Because that's exactly what he did. But continue. We give up so easily. We throw in the towel when we've had the least bit of conflict. But that's not the way God's instructed us. So he says, confirming the souls of the disciples and exhorting them to continue in the faith, that we must, through much tribulation, look at that, enter into the kingdom of God. Do you really want biblical Christianity? Do you want to say faith in God will remain? With thousands of churches closing, they're not going to remain trying to make Christ the most popular figure. It's hard to deal with this, but it's the truth. Antioch, Iconium, Lystra. And when you face your Antioch, your Iconium, your Lystra, those may be places you've never heard of. You maybe could call the name of some geographical location where you had your trouble. Someone messed over something you were doing, where you faced opposition and conflict. The test of our faith is not what it takes to start us, but once we begin to have trouble, what it takes to stop us. God help us to keep on keeping on. You see, you cannot put to death real biblical Christianity. You cannot put to death real apostolic faith. You can't do it. They thought they killed him. But he just got up, went back, and said, "You're just going to have much tribulation, but keep on keeping on serving the Lord." And I'm saying to you, we've come to the place in this book of the Bible where Paul gets down to the
real thing, not the play thing. I'm sorry, most preachers I know are into the play thing. Most Christians I know are into the play thing. When it gets down to the real apostolic Christianity, the real biblical faith, it costs you. And it'll be identified with a sword. The Bible says it'll be identified with the truth. The truth is painful. Can you take it? But it must be identified with continuing. But continue thou in the things which thou hast learned and hast been assured of, knowing of whom thou hast learned them. No place to quit. The greatest thing to be said about a Christian is not what he or she has done, but what he or she continues to do after they face trouble. May I say that again? Not what you've done, what you've given, where you've gone, but what you continue to do after you've been rubbed the wrong way, after you face conflict, after some group hasn't identified with you. Are you willing to stay at what God's given you to do? That's the identifying mark of apostolic Christianity. But continue thou. And the things which thou hast learned has been assured of, knowing of whom thou hast learned them. But continue thou. Would you bow with me in prayer? My mother used to say to me, lots of little old expressions that were passed from generation to generation. One of them was, a stitch in time saves nine. I often wondered what that meant. And when she taught me to sew, she taught me to sew. My wife knows my mother taught me to sew, because if a button comes off or a hem comes out, I'm the one repairing it. And when you're repairing it, she would say, a stitch in time saves nine. Words, add a little another stitch. Add another stitch. Get it right. And what I'm saying to you is, we want to be identified with Jesus. We're not going to be identified with Jesus if there's not conflict. We don't ask for the conflict. Because we stand for the truth, we're going to get the conflict. May God help us. Just keep on standing. But continue thou in the things which thou hast learned and has been assured of. I'm praying for you. I know you're praying for me. I appreciate that so very much. If you don't take anything from this but just the words of God, but continue thou. God will use that in your life. He'll use it in your life. Draw me nearer, Lord. Draw me nearer. I'm saying, a while back I asked you to pray for me that I'll have more faith. Some of you understood that. Believe the Lord, to trust the Lord, to move forward with the Lord. Some of you know some of the difficulty you're dealing with has caused you to want to give up, throw in the towel. May God help you. A great old preacher in Canada wrote this song. Into the heart of Jesus, deeper and deeper I go, seeking to know the reason why he should love me so, why he should stoop to lift me up from the miry clay, save my soul, making me whole, though I had wandered away.
Lord Jesus doesn't give up on you. Don't you give up either. Just keep trusting Him, believing Him. May God help us. There's some good people in this building who've gotten the wrong idea about Christianity. It's all pleasant. It's all smiley faces. It's all hallelujahs. That doesn't fit in the narrative that God's given us His Word. Let's stand quietly. If God by His Spirit has spoken to your heart, and you need to get genuine salvation, you need to dedicate your life to live the Christian life. What's God saying to you? Obey His will. Do what He wants you to do. We're going to sing hymn number 112. Deliberately, you come to this altar. Make things right with God as God has spoken to your heart.

one another's burdens and so fulfill the law of Christ. Let's bow our heads for just a moment. You don't have to say anything you don't want to say. How many of you are under a heavy load? You're under a heavy load. Would you lift your hand? You need to pray. And someone would like to pray with you. Many times we think, how could anything go so wrong when I'm trying to do everything right? Pastors have to answer that question all the time. How could something sad, maybe even tragic, take place when I'm trying to live the Christian life the best I know how? We've gotten the wrong idea of the Christian faith. The Christian faith involves Antioch, Iconium, Lystra. God meets you there. He does for you there what he does in no other place. God is not against you. He's for you. Trust him. Believe him. Just don't give up. In your weakest moments, just keep looking to him and looking to him. Strength in looking to Jesus. The salvation in looking to Jesus. I want you to look at me just a minute. Sometimes I feel so weak, so incapable. The closest friend I have in the world is my wife. And I say to her, pray for me. Pray for me. I need to be stronger. Pray for me. God is able. I'll tell you this old story one more time and then we'll sing a couple of verses. Hudson Taylor, the great missionary to China, said, sometimes I'm too weak to pray, too weak to read. All I can do is just collapse in the arms of Jesus and plead with him, Lord, come and give me strength that I don't have. What do you think the Lord would do? He'll give you that strength. No doubt. Paul could have wrote to Timothy and said, there'll be no Antiochs, no Iconiums, no rejection and stoning at Lystra if you follow the Lord. But he didn't. He said, because you follow the Lord, that's what you're going to have. Now we're singing these next couple of verses for you. Bring your burden to the Lord. Let somebody pray with you. Look to the Lord. Get the strength you need. God and God alone can help you.

0: your Bibles today, the book of Hosea, page number 929. If you have a Bible like mine, it's a Scofield reference, King James Bible. Hosea chapter 10. We've been working our way through the book of Hosea for now, I think, 14 messages or more. And today may be 14, I'm not quite sure. Hosea chapter 10. We're speaking about the same subject every Sunday. The subject of that of revival. Oh, I long for a revival. I love that song, "Send a Great Revival in My Soul." Send a great revival in my soul. I can recall as a boy, we used to have revival meetings in our church, and we used to have them all the time here until a few years ago. It seems like we have so many conferences and events. I'm wondering, sometimes I wear out God's people, and I'm trying to be very sensitive to that. But you know, the old revivals, they'd start and they never had an end time. They wouldn't say we're having a 7-day revival. We used to go in this church Sunday to Sunday, 8-day actually altogether. But revival means you just start. The old preachers would preach in the 1800s and 1900s, and they might go for 3 weeks or 4 weeks or 5 weeks. My dad, who turned 90 yesterday, he was telling me not long ago, he said, I remember a revival meeting where John Rice came, and it was for 6 weeks. They had morning meetings and they had evening meetings, and a lot of the men were in factories or the farms. They couldn't go in the mornings, but they'd have prayer meetings and a preaching time, whoever could come. And then evening revivals for 6 weeks straight, every single night, and the place was jammed. The old tent meetings, Billy Sunday, who got saved as a drunk there in Chicago, man held the fastest time around the bases in baseball, played for the White Sox. He ran 14 seconds around from home plate back to home plate. Record, just an amazing man. And he got saved as a drunk. And he said, I have to walk away from baseball. And he had such fire. He held the record for stolen bases. Just an amazing man. And Billy Sunday would preach. We had his notes here one time. And that was his from years ago. He'd run across the platform. He'd slide over there. They have pictures of him preaching like this. He'd stand on top of the pulpit. He had 1 foot here and one on the back rail of a choir, and standing up on top of that like that, preaching away. Oh my goodness, he was a fiery preacher. Revivals. I long for revival. I long for personal revival. I don't want to be a dead Christian. Dead, everything's, well, how can we get out of here? Making my grocery list in church, thinking about this is boring, sending text messages. I want it not just for church. I want it to be 24/7. There's something in my heart. I love it when I dream that I dream about the things of God. I've held some of the greatest revival meetings the world has ever seen in my dreams. Boy, I tell you what, the crowds have come. And then I've held revivals. I stand up to preach and nobody comes. That scares me to death. I've held revival meetings in my dreams where I had a message and I forgot where it was. And I had one probably about a month or two ago, and I'm on revival, and I could not find my message. I said, turn with me in your Bible. And I had no idea where I was supposed to turn.
1: And help me to be a blessing. Help me, Lord, to honor Thee. In Christ Jesus' name I pray. Amen. I'm going to discuss a matter that I love discussing. And of course, I don't know anyone that has the final word on it. It's a matter of preaching. Just concerning preaching. And I know that God has called me to preach. And I'm rejoicing in the fact that God has called me to preach. The ideas I share with you, I hope will appear very practical. But I don't want to sacrifice anything that's biblical in the name of practicality. The preacher that's effective is the man that is scriptural. It's impossible to be a spiritual man without being a scriptural man. That's impossible. I don't know of anything in this world I could say to you that would help you more than to say, just become as familiar as you can with God's Word. It's my dream to be able to take the Bible and talk my way through every book in the Bible and just explain to people what God's Word says, what the message of each book of the Bible is. It's my dream to be able to take the great Bible stories of the Bible. I've identified around close to 400 of them for our people to read. And to take those great stories of the Bible and explain those stories, to talk about them and the lessons we draw from them, to be familiar with them. Years ago, someone spoke to me about being a Bible preacher. And his comment was, if you're not a Bible preacher, you're not a preacher at all. Then I want to be a Bible preacher. The Lord Jesus Christ commands His disciples, go into all the world and preach the gospel to every creature. But He first called them to Himself. And I've talked with you about this. If you'll open your Bible again to the gospel according to Mark, just for a moment, I'd like to share with you this passage from God's Word in Mark chapter 3. Remember, the Bible says in verse 13, "And He goeth up into a mountain and called unto Him whom He would, and they came unto Him. And He ordained them." He ordained 12. He set them apart. He ordained 12. And what did He set them apart to do? What did He ordain them to do? That they should be with Him and that He might send them forth to preach. And I hope you can say with conviction, God has sent me forth to preach. But don't forget that what He set us apart to do was to be with Him. And we're going to be the preachers God wants us to be as we are with Him. A friend of mine was asked to preach in a conference, a nationwide conference, in a very controversial time. As a matter of fact, he was the point of controversy. I don't want to share too many details of the story because it'd be too obvious as to who I'm talking about. And he called me and asked me to pray for him. We talked maybe two or three times on the phone about it, over a period of maybe two or three weeks leading up to the meeting. And I said, the only advice I can give you is if you look to the Lord, truly look to Jesus first. If you just look unto the Lord, then don't worry about what you say to that crowd. God's going to lead you. You'll say the right thing and you'll say it in the right spirit if you're just looking unto the Lord. Now, the only way to get into this is just get into it, so let me be as practical as possible and dive right in. If you have your notes before you there concerning preaching, preparation for sermon delivery begins with prayer and planning. And I think too few preachers actually plan their preaching. The first church I pastored was a little church in Greenback, Tennessee, and it was one of those kinds of churches early on where if I had announced on Sunday morning what I was going to speak on Sunday night, a group of people in that church would have said to me, "How can you be led of the Lord?" You know anything about that kind of background? How can you be led of God? Then I came to the conclusion that all the Bible is God's Word. You can just open it up and preach it, and you're preaching God's Word. And I know that the Lord does lead us specifically to certain passages, certain books of the Bible, but it's extremely helpful in preaching to plan your preaching. I like to even promote the sermon subjects that God's given me to arouse the interest of people to come and hear them. But sit down with a calendar. Sit down and think about where you're headed and bathe your sermon preparation in prayer and planning. Try not to accept invitations late on Saturday night. You're going to go to bed with your message. At least I hope you do. And it'll be sweet dreams, I trust. And you don't want to be absolutely worn out. And you want to guard that Saturday. If it's something you don't really guard, you'll be taking engagements and driving great distances, and somebody, the only time they ever have you is late Saturday night. Listen, but you know you've got to mount that pulpit Sunday morning, and so you're going to guard Saturday evenings as a preacher. People don't really pay the preacher to preach. They pay the preacher in order that he can give his full time to pastor the church and preaching. So don't lead your people to get the idea that they're paying you to be the preacher. What they're doing is giving you freedom by providing for you your income so that you can serve the Lord and do the things that you're called on to do as a pastor, especially as we think about preaching God's Word. When you read 1 Peter chapter 5, you find the pastor has two responsibilities. Number one, to feed the flock, and they need to be fed God's Word. And we can't feed them God's Word if we don't know God's Word. Do you know the Bible? Do you know the Bible? Can you walk your way through the Bible? Can you walk your way through the Old Testament? What do you know about the books of history? How do you figure God's plan for the ages? The other day I was seated on an airplane beside a young lady. As a matter of fact, my wife was in the center seat and the young lady was at the window and I was at the aisle. And we were trying to witness to her, and she told us that she was a Jew, but not really a religious Jew. And I felt led of God to take this approach in witnessing to her, to start with Abraham and his call from the Ur of the Chaldees, and to deal with Abraham and his wife Sarah and their promise of a son, and Isaac, and from Isaac to Jacob, and from Jacob to the chosen line of Jacob. And we talked about how God brought his people down Egyptian bondage and delivered them and brought them through the wilderness and the period of judges, and naming the judges, the Jewish judges for her. And then getting to Joshua and crossing the Jordan into Canaan and what they had to do, you know, all that kind of business. Right on down the line historically with all these kind of things. And setting the whole thing up to the promise of the Messiah. And just to give a Bible overview. And I love doing that. And I think it's good for the pastor just to keep adding Scripture knowledge, so that you get that well deeper and deeper and deeper, and you can draw from it. You'll use lots of illustrations in your preaching, but no illustration is as great as the illustrations from God's Word. And you pull up those illustrations. And of course, the Bible teaches that we're to take the oversight thereof. And as many times as I've said this, let me say it again. We fuss a lot about people who won't submit, but I think the greater sin is the fact that pastors will not lead. God says you're to take the oversight. The preacher's preaching must be his priority. Every passage of Scripture has one correct interpretation. Once we determine the correct interpretation of Scripture in its historical context, we may make 100 applications of that passage. The charismatics have done great harm by saying, well, this is what the Bible means to me. No. The Bible doesn't mean one thing to one person and one thing to another. This is what the Scripture means, and its interpretation, its application can be applied in many different ways. But get the interpretation of Scripture right. The important ingredients of preaching are content and delivery. Content happens to be the science of preaching. Delivery, the art. And there are many preachers who are great artists but don't have much content, you know. And there are some preachers who have great content but aren't too beautiful to behold or listen to. But there is content and delivery. There is science and art to preaching. And of course, the science of preaching is the Bible and knowing the Bible and God's Word. And the art is the way of presenting the Bible, moving from the known to the unknown, bringing the people along with you, learning how to speak to people about God's Word. If possible, an alliterative outline can be very convenient for a congregation in trying to remember the message. Keep it simple. I know that there are men who actually love outlining. As a matter of fact, when they get through, they're just so thrilled with their outline. We've got to get over the idea of trying to preach good sermons. We have to get to the idea of preaching sermons that do good. Our goal is not to impress people, it's to help people. And I always like to keep it simple. I'll say more about that. And don't stretch this business of alliteration in an outline. Let the thing happen naturally. If your messages are ever translated into other languages, you're going to find out that alliterative outline doesn't mean a whole lot anyway. We should preach the Bible and make frequent references to the text in the Bible. This helps people to keep their Bible open throughout the sermon. This is my style. I like people to have to use a Bible. If people can come hear me preach and not bring a Bible, then I don't think I'm preaching. If you've got a church full of folks who never bring the Bible, never open the Bible, never look at a Bible, don't have their own Bible, consider it a Bible preaching church, you're considering the wrong thing. It's not a Bible preaching church. I like for somebody to be able to look down the row while I'm preaching, and everybody sitting in that pew has got a Bible and got it open, and they're interested in what the preacher's going to say about this passage of the Word of God. Then turn to another, what's going to be said about this passage of the Word of God. There are occasions when I'm speaking to an absolutely biblically illiterate audience where I may take a phrase or a verse and just stay right with that thing because I know they're not interested. Or I may take an entire story from the Bible and then give the whole summary and then just pull one phrase out of the story so that they don't have to keep up with it because they don't know how to use the Bible anyway. Or I'm in an audience where people don't have a Bible. But I'm talking about week after week, Sunday morning, Sunday evening, Wednesday evening, preaching to our folks and teaching God's Word. I like for them to have to use the Bible. When we consider what we are going to preach, remember, we're preaching the Bible. What is God saying in that passage? What is God saying in that passage? Always have some great direction and purpose for your message. Make the appeal and give the invitation, which should be driving home that purpose and direction. For me, the invitation is a perfectly natural part of the message. It's not an add-on. In other words, when I'm finished preaching, it's not like, now you've heard the message, let's stop that, let me give the invitation. I want to be able to invite people to do, in response to what I've been saying, what they ought to do as God by His Spirit prods them and speaks to them. It's a natural part of the message, not something you add on to it. Preach what you find in the Word of God, not what you find in other sources. The Lord said, my word shall not return to me void. I know that we could all improve, and I certainly could improve in my preaching. And one of the ways I know I could improve is by making better use of illustrations. But at the same time, I have such a conviction that it's not my illustrations that won't return void. It's God's word. If all people ever remember about what you've said are your stories, then they're not remembering what they should remember. They should be remembering they could take the Bible and look at that same passage and they know something you've said about that passage that is applicable to their life. Now, when you're preaching, place the emphasis where God places the emphasis. Now, that's a simple rule to follow, but what a profound thing it is to do. What is the Lord emphasizing here? How much emphasis does God give to this? If you and I could examine our ministries and put everything we say down in a column, and by emphasis, number 1 to 10, meaning 10 the most emphasis, and God giving great emphasis to that particular matter, sometimes we've got things numbered 10 that God has numbered 1, and some things we've got numbered 1 that God has numbered 10. I know many men have gotten off on a particular matter that the Lord has very little to say about, but they've made it the major focus of their ministry. When you're preaching, we are delivering God's message. I have no message. I have no message. You have no message. We are messengers. We're newsboys. We're bringing God's message to people. So there's nothing to be applauded about having our message. What we want to do is be the best messengers for God we can be and place the emphasis where the Lord places the emphasis. The preacher must always lift up the Lord Jesus. If Christ is not in the message, don't preach it. If Christ is in the message, don't preach it. We'd all shout and say amen if I said, you know, you can't cut this book anywhere that doesn't bleed. It's all about the Lord Jesus. It's a story of redemption, God's unfolding drama of redemption. Then how can we talk about certain things without bringing Christ in? I think you ought to give the clear gospel. Lift up the Lord. Folks will be drawn to Him, the Bible says, as He's lifted up. In one sense, the preacher is sort of a biblical detective. He searches the Scriptures to see what God is saying. And as he searches the Scriptures, he sees how God speaks. How does the Lord speak to you? As I've said, the sermon must be born twice. It's born once in our study. As we study the message, the sermon is born. There's birth given. It burns in our hearts. But then when you get up to preach it, it has to live again. And sometimes it dies between the study and the pulpit and doesn't get that second birth in the pulpit. But when you are into God's Word and God's Word is into you and God is speaking to you and dealing with you and it's burning in your heart and you have a message from God, not just a speech you prepared to deliver, then it's much more likely to live as you speak it. Someone has said that the acid test of a preacher's delivery is whether he reflects the way he talks when he's out of the pulpit, but with more energy and force. Now, this may not agree with some of you, but for me, I believe that my preaching should be extended conversation, but yet with more energy and force. I don't want to develop a separate preacher's voice and seem like something hypocritical when I'm up to preach. And when I open the Bible and start reading, I don't want to change my voice and sound like someone different. You know, it ought to be something perfectly natural. As far as gestures and those kinds of things, there ought to be things that come naturally for you to do. Not something that you're trying to make up that seems phony and put on. I don't believe a man should be taught those kinds of things. I think it ought to come out of his life. God is not interested in like a cookie stamper making preachers like that. The individuality of each man should be left with each man. In our work of helping young people here who believe God's called them to preach here at Crown College, we're not making preachers. God makes preachers. And there's two kinds of preparation that goes into a preacher's life. There's the deliberate preparation that he does. You might want to make a note of this. The deliberate preparation he does. But there's the divine providential preparation that only God can do. And God prepares us. We make choices and God makes choices for us. There's the deliberate preparation we do. There's the divine preparation that God does. And in those things, God divinely arranges for us in our preparation as preachers. Things come out of that. Now, people have helped me by saying,

I don't want to look disheveled or that kind of thing in the pulpit. I want to represent the Lord well, but I don't want to depend on anything like that to do God's work. And some things that come natural for you and are not offensive, so be it. But if you're just trying to mimic everybody else and nothing but a copycat in the pulpit, you're not going to be very effective. You can't help but come under somebody's influence. Now, as I said, you ought to choose men of integrity to influence your life. It's a compliment, I think, when someone says, you remind me of, if it's somebody that I have deliberately chosen to put my life under the influence of. For instance, if there's something about my life that reminds people of Lee Robertson, I say, praise God. I'm not necessarily trying to do that, but I have no reason not to try to do it. But he's a man I've said, Lord, please use this man to influence me. If somebody says your ministry or pulpit manner reminds me somewhat of Curtis Hudson, then that's wonderful because he's a man who helped mentor me and I placed myself under his influence. And you ought to find men with not only men of integrity but with a certain biblical preaching style that you want to mentor you, to help you, to encourage you. And you won't help, you can't help but become a little bit like them. That's all right. That's all right. No problem with that. We live in a biblically illiterate age. I want you to note, it helps people if the preacher turns to his related text and supports scriptures rather than quoting them. When I first started out preaching, I was trying to memorize all the scripture I use in every message. I would say to people, open the Bible to a certain passage, and I would not read it. I would hold it and quote the entire passage, word for word. Then any reference I made, I would quote the references. And I found out what I was really trying to do was impress people with what I knew. And I think that kept me from really having God's anointing and power on my preaching. Full of myself. I wanted to be the greatest thing they'd ever heard. And that did not please the Lord. Now we ought to memorize God's Word, but teach people how to handle the Bible, how to open the Bible, how to turn to passages in the Bible. I have places marked in my Bible. There's a certain way I mark my Bible and a certain type of clip I use to mark my Bible. And if I'm moving in a certain direction, how that page will open from right to left or from left to right. And connecting passages. Occasionally I'll write another proof text beside that text. If I'm going through a list of things in my Bible and I'm going to use from one text to the other, I can write before that particular text, the one that preceded it, after that text, the one that follows it, and find my way all the way through Scripture like that. I can open my Bible. It's actually noted in certain places where I've done that kind of thing. But take your Bible and turn. And I like to explain to folks what they're going to find when they get there so there's not just death-like silence when they're turning from one passage to another. So it's like a guide who's guiding you through a certain area. Before you ever get there, he'll explain what you're going to see. And when you see it, you can appreciate it more. And I think as you're turning from one passage of Scripture to the other, a man who's familiar with the Bible can tell them, while we're turning to this particular passage, this is, you know, an explanation of what we're going to find there. And then we read it, and it works together more smoothly. And I think it's better for the hearer to get hold of. The first sentence out of the mouth of a preacher concerning his sermon should be a statement that interests the people and points them to the need of this message. Don't get up to the pulpit and stumble around when you're just beginning. Know what you're going to say. At least have some idea. I do not believe in memorizing sermons. And in the second part of our discussion concerning preaching, I will talk to you about preaching without notes, and it certainly does not mean memorizing sermons. But I do want to memorize certain thoughts or ideas that I wish to express, and I want to continually improve my vocabulary so that I can express those things in an easily understood manner to people. Remember to always preach with purpose. There must be a specific goal in our preaching.

Perhaps you've heard the story about the young preacher who came to Spurgeon and said, "Mr. Spurgeon, when I preach, no one responds." And Mr. Spurgeon said, "Well, what do you think will happen when you preach?" He said, "Well, I don't think anybody will respond." He said, "That's the reason they don't. You ought to speak, and as you speak, you have a purpose, a specific goal. You want to accomplish something with that particular message." One of the common errors made by a novice in the ministry is to try to preach too much at one time, to carry too broad a subject with them to the pulpit. I don't think that necessarily has to do with the length of the message, but sometimes messages get lengthy by trying to cover too much. Sometimes messages are brief and they cover too much. For instance, you'll find out early in your ministry you may preach one message on the 51st Psalm, and later in your ministry you may preach 20 sermons from the 51st Psalm, driving each thought home. Each thought home. You may preach one message from Psalm 23, and then later you may preach a series of messages that are meaty and have something to say, maybe 15 or 20 messages from the 23rd Psalm. But the tendency early on is to try to say too much in one outing without really saying anything. I heard an old preacher say one time that too many messages are like old-fashioned petticoats, where women wore those dresses with those wire hoops around them. And he said they cover everything and touch nothing. You know? And I'm not so sure that's not right. You know? They cover everything but touch nothing. You need to nail it to the wall. Hang it up there, brother. Drive the nail in the thing. Look at it. There it is. Let's deal with it. Be specific. And I think this is a common error made early on in the ministry. One of the ways we can improve our preaching is to approach the text using the larger context. This has been a tremendous help to me. So often in the message I use as the introduction to the message, I use the context of the passage. Most biblical preaching misses the mark because the preacher errs in not knowing the context of Scripture. Now, my sermons are very simple. I would have in a message that I preach, and by the way, you don't have to do it exactly the way I do. I came under the influence of certain men. As I said, I was a Southern Baptist. When I started out, I was saved, baptized, called to preach in the Southern Baptist Church, and the hero of the Southern Baptist Convention was a man by the name of Dr. W.A. Criswell. Dr. Criswell is a great expository preacher and also a man who preaches without notes. I say expository. Some people would say there are people who are much more expository in their preaching. But I would not preach a passage of Scripture without knowing what that passage meant and being able to explain that passage of Scripture. And from that passage, take a subject and a text giving some introduction. And in the introduction, to begin the message, perhaps using the context of the passage. Luke chapter 5, Peter launching out into the deep for a great draw of the fishes. And I would say Christ is walking along the Galilee. They fished all night. Early in the morning, they're mending their nets, and they see the silhouette of the Son of God coming, and they hear as crowds are following Him. And as He approaches them, He comes and asks to borrow their boat. He wants more than their boat, friends. He wants them. But first He asks for their boat, and they give Him the boat. He has it launched out a little from the water to separate Him from the people. And from that boat He preaches. And I see the disciples, the would-be disciples, over there mending their nets. They can't help but listen to Him. And when He's finished, He dismisses the people and He speaks to these disciples. And Peter says, after the Lord said, "Launch out in the deep," Peter responds, "We've toiled all the night and taken nothing. Nevertheless, at Thy word, we'll let down the net." Singular. Christ said, "You better take several." I like to visualize what is happening. And then I would choose from that story, a text, and bear down, maybe from henceforth, or where Jesus said, "Follow me," or "Fear not," or "Thou shalt catch men." Then every point should elaborate and illustrate the subject. One of the fine expository preachers of our day, and by the way, expository preaching is not the only kind of Bible preaching. Topical preaching is Bible preaching if it's dealing with biblical topics.
supported by text and proof text. And so I'm not just saying you ought to do just expository preaching. One of the fine preachers nowadays say the way to outline is you should have your subject, and each point should be a continuation of that subject so that it completes the subject. But I have a subject, a text, an introduction, point, point, point, point four, perhaps 3 points most of the time, a conclusion that moves into the introduction. The conclusion summarizes the message and moves us into the invitation, and the people are invited to do the things that I've hung my message on during the message. That's a very simple approach, but I found it's a logical approach and helps people to listen and retain the thing. So, just one way of doing it. Throughout the entire process of preparing a message, each step should be bathed in prayer. I think sometimes we get so anxious in our study that we don't pray. We know we ought to pray to preach, but we ought to pray to study, because we bring our hearts in tune with the Lord. Remember, the emphasis is not on having devotions, it's on having a devotional life. We should have devotions, but we should have a devotional life. We should bring ourselves into the place of communion with Christ and being happy in Jesus. That's a thrilling thing when you learn that, to come into His presence and walk with the Lord and commune with Christ and have free fellowship and an open conversation with the Lord, and He can speak to you. And during the study time, you ought to be praying along each step of the way. Until what we are trying to accomplish in the message can be stated in one sentence, the message is not ready to be preached. If you don't know why you're bringing that message, and you can't make a statement about this is why I'm bringing this message and what I hope to accomplish it, then don't preach it. Don't preach it. Because if you preach a message without being able to state why you're preaching it in one sentence, then your people are going to say, that's wonderful information. Now, what am I supposed to do with it? I remember struggling with a message I knew God wanted me to preach on the life of Herod and the Herodian family. I'd like for them all to get a copy of that if we could. And the Herodian family. So much emphasis in our political system about the economy, the economy, the economy. Jesus said, I want to warn you about the leaven of the Herodians. And so I did a great deal of study about the Herodian family and Herod the Great and his children and their children, and finally how at the close of the first century, the last of the Herodian line died, leaving no heir, leaving nothing but a line of disgrace. And I thought, this is wonderful information, but that's not what I'm preaching about. I want it to be more than information. I want them to see the folly of trying to hook their wagon to a political star, just making sure that if Herod's in office, it's going to be better for us. And the folly of all of that when it comes time to meet God. But if you can't put it into a statement, then you're not ready to preach it. Always be a Bible preacher. Begin with a Bible text. Popular preaching today is preaching sometimes done even without a Bible, and in the end somebody brings maybe some mention of the Bible into it. You know, train your people to begin with the Word of God and to stay with the Word of God. Don't vary from it. There are men who think, I've got to make it more interesting than the Bible. Look, they're following the way of the world. They're marketing the pulpit. I might as well say this. I'm against all this drama and things in church. I'm against it because I think it does something to the deity of Christ. I don't want to see somebody playing Jesus lifted up on a high lift in some Easter pageant. I'm not interested in that. You know? I think all that stuff is short-lived and it's short-sighted and it builds Christians into nothing. It's entertaining. Singing Christmas tree, skating down the aisle singing, I'm dreaming of a white Christmas. You know, you may be sitting on a couch watching a snowfall, having that play in your living room, hugging on your wife and kissing around, but there's no place for that in the house of God. You don't start with the world and get to Christ.
I don't know where these people come off of this. They say, well, people just flock. Yeah, why? They flock to a rock concert too. When are we going to ever learn there's a difference between a crowd and a church? You know? I'm afraid I'm going to get stirred up here if I'm not careful. You fellows are pitiful, aren't you? As far as your preaching is concerned, you cannot separate other parts of the ministry from your preaching. What you learn in dealing with people will help you in the pulpit. But let me give you a warning. Be careful about confidences being shared as illustrations. You not only hurt the person who shared the confidence with you, you'll have the church lose confidence in you, period. Now, I often have to say to people when they've discussed about it with me, now look, the next time I bring up the subject of homosexuality, I don't want you to think I'm dealing with you. It's something in the Bible I have to deal with from time to time, and I'm not just singling you out. And you'll notice when I do deal with it, I'm not going to deal with it in a hateful manner like I'm hating the person, but we do hate that sin, and you need to know it's sin, it's an abomination, and God can deliver you from it. If you don't deal with it as sin, you won't know you need a Savior. It's just not a bad habit. It's not something you're born with. Or if I'm dealing with a situation discussing divorce or whatever, I never deal with the matter of divorce without trying to be kind about this. When we have deacons in our church, we do not elect men who are deacons who have been married and divorced. We've gone so far as to say the wife could not have been married and divorced. And you make those choices yourself. You don't have to argue with me about that. Look, you pastor your church, and I'm not trying to be a smart aleck, and I'll pastor the church God's given me. I'm not going to try to pastor your church. I've heard men say to me, I know a man who was in immorality, and now he's pastoring a church, and I would never join his church. Fine, you don't have to, but leave him alone. Let his church deal with him. Leave him alone. Now, that may not sit well with some of you, but if you're a local church person, if the congregation is willing to follow that fella, leave them alone. You don't have to have him come preach for you, but leave him alone. Why stir everything up all over the country? You know, we won't live to make all the mistakes. We need to learn a few from other people. Yeah. Lord, help us. Do you know, occasionally, when you have to deal with something that's a delicate thing, for instance, about this deacon business, I'll always say, when we're dealing with deacons, I'll always say this, there are good men in this church who would not qualify to be a deacon, but I don't know what in this world I'd do without them. They've been such a blessing and help to me. I thank God that He's brought them into my life. We're going to hold a biblical standard on this other now, and they appreciate it, but I want you to know, it doesn't mean I'm down on these other guys. God bless them, and you may know or may not know who some of them are. But I'm going to tell you right now, I know some men who couldn't qualify as deacons, church, and I don't know if I could face the day thinking that they weren't here to help me. You know, you need to give some people a little help, you know, and still hold up the sanctity of marriage. A man can do that kind of thing. But listen, as long as you have this pulpit, you can preach your way out of things. Hang in there. Our heart needs to burn, and according to the 24th chapter of Luke, the only way our hearts will be on fire is when Jesus Christ speaks to us along the way. Preparing a message is just as spiritual an exercise as preaching a message. And that'll do you some good if you let that get in your heart. Preparing it is just as spiritual as preaching it. We depend upon God as much in preparation of the sermon as we do in the delivery of the sermon. There are a lot of folks who don't get to the place of dependence upon God in preparation, but they say, oh God, I need you to help me mount this pulpit. No, Lord, I need you first in my study to help me, direct me. I wish I could take the time, but I can't in this lecture talk about how I prepare a message, not that I'm the best way or the only way, but in preparation for a message. I'll talk a little bit more about it in the next session, but over the years, you'll notice that you go through a cycle in your emphasis of your ministry. And you have to watch this and guard against neglecting certain things. For instance, when your children are little, you may talk more about rearing little children and television and those kind of things. But remember, there's somebody in your congregation always needs those things.
I don't search the congregation to find out what I'm to preach on. I don't search the newspapers to find out what I'm to preach on. I search the Scriptures to find out what I'm to preach on. I can illustrate a message from things I see in the congregation or from the things I read in the paper, but I am not going to let that start my message. I want to start in the book, start with the Lord. We must remember that there is a certain amount of pain in preaching. The preacher learns when he preaches a sermon that it takes something out of him, and you never really get away from this. We'll talk about the matter of free preaching, that's preaching without notes, but I will try to encourage you, as many of you as possible, to try to do that, and I call that free preaching. One of the great secrets of preparation is long-term preparation. If you planned your preaching as you spend your entire life preparing for each sermon, that's what you actually do. But as you plan your preaching, if you've got long-term preparation, you have time for God to speak to you and deal with you about things. We're more apt to allow the Holy Spirit to bring things to our attention that would not normally come to our attention as we have long-term preparation. The preacher needs a good night's rest on Saturday night. A good night's rest. So you're not taking those appointments late, and you're going to think, I need a good night's rest. If you think you don't need it, then think of what you're depriving the Lord Jesus of the glory you should receive by standing at your best in that pulpit. Be prepared. Have your message burning in your heart. Go to bed dreaming and thinking about it. God can deal with you and speak to you and help you. As you read devotionally and study the Bible, be on the lookout for key words and key phrases as you read. It's as though some things leap off the page of the Bible and just almost demand that we speak on those things. Early in the sermon preparation, we should be able to write a conclusion to the message to justify the effort that's going into the preparation of the sermon. How we're going to conclude the message should reveal the purpose of the sermon. And then move, as I say, move naturally into the invitation as a part of the message. Preaching should be a great joy, one of the great joys of the preacher's life. And the preparation, when you do it right, can be as enjoyable as delivering the message. In a very real sense, there's no time in the preacher's life when he's not thinking about preaching. And so you want to keep a means of writing things down, developing it. But don't get so that you jump like a rabbit first time you get a thought and you had 5 minutes to think about it and you want to jump in the pulpit with it. Don't do that. Don't do that. Let that thing simmer and cook. Think about it. Develop it. Oh, you may have a great thought, but that great thought could become a great message for the glory of God if you just didn't rush into it in 10 minutes. Develop it. A real God-called preacher is serious about his call to preach. That means an earnestness in the study and to learn to use what's been given to him to deliver God's message. I take it all seriously, the books, the study, the Bibles, all of it, because I'm serious about the serious call that God's given me to preach His Word. But have a compassionate concern for people. Preaching is the declaration of truth as has been revealed to men by God. Be bold. Write it down. Be bold. You're speaking the truth. Preaching is a proclamation of the Word, the truth, as the truth has been revealed. God's Word is truth. You're giving people what they absolutely have to have when you're preaching the Word of God to them. Nothing happens in the world today to which the truth of God has not something to say about it. So just stay with the Bible. I remind you. Look, please, I remind you. You don't need to go out and investigate what the needs of man are. God's already written a book to meet the need. You don't have to study man, study God. You don't have to know man, know God. You'll be able to help men as you know God. So be a man who follows after the Lord, who seeks after the presence of Christ, who communes with God, who knows God's Word. Be a holy man on fire with God and God's Word. A sermon should also be characterized by authority. Where do you get it? The authority of God's Word and the knowing that God's anointed us to preach His Word. Jesus spoke with authority. And here's a very important thing to consider. The preacher's message should be so clear. Hear it. It should be so clear that when the congregation's dismissed, they should be able to speak to one another and say, this is what the preacher said today. Very important.
This is what the preacher said today. If it's not clear and they can't say when they're leaving, this is what the preacher said today, then something's wrong. I don't want people to say, 3 months ago our preacher preached a sermon, man, it's the greatest sermon I've ever heard him preach. I want them to say, the last sermon they heard touched their heart. The last message he brought. I mean, man, when can we hear him preach? Listen, you come. He's loaded every time. You come on. Just come. Be here Sunday morning. Be here Sunday night. Be here Wednesday night. Every once in a while, you're going to feel like you fired a blank. And then you'll find out in your weakness, God used something great. He's a wonderful Savior. And don't forget this. Jesus said, there's one message to take to the whole world. It's the gospel. And don't get so involved in preaching everything else. And though we must declare the whole counsel of God, I pity these poor preachers who are going to have to meet God with picking what they're going to preach and dodging things they know they should speak on. But with all of our doing and all of our preaching, let's not forget that we need to make the gospel message clear to people. Clear to people. Clear to people. Just some thoughts concerning preaching. Let's take a little break, and maybe about 10 minutes, and then we'll talk to you about preaching without notes. And if you're in for it, fine. If you're not, just stay with what you got. All right?

Father, guide us now and help us to be our best for Thee. We thank Thee, Lord Jesus, for the opportunity to be together. Our desire is to please Thee. And we thank Thee, Lord, that You've done a work in our hearts to enable us to have that desire. Because we understand it's not our natural desire. Guide us now in Christ Jesus' name. Amen. You know, the world moves by its own will. The lust of the flesh, the lust of the eyes, and the pride of life. If you want to understand the world does what it pleases to do. The transformation that has to take place is in that war of wills where we are coming to the place where we say to the Lord, Thy will be done. Thy will be done. Now, I'm going to deal with the subject of the working church. The working church. I'd like for you to get acquainted with that term, the working church. I like to say to people that we have a working church. A working church. The 168 hours in a week, and we shouldn't limit and confine God's work to a little while on the Lord's day. I believe that every day is a Lord's day, just exactly what Dr. Frank Sales said in my presence years ago. Every day is a Lord's day, but there is one that is the Lord's day. I feel very strongly about that. You may not, and fewer people do feel that way about it. But when we finally corrupt the Lord's day to the full extent that we're attempting to corrupt the Lord's day, and when the church becomes so much like the world you can't tell the difference, you can go to Dollywood and see a religious feature in Dollywood. It's more than you get in many of these churches. I say pay your money and go there on vacation, but leave it out of the church. Something has confused people somewhere, and they have forgotten the New Testament example of a working church. Would you write this down? If it works, it works. If it does not work, it does not work. If it stops working, it stops working. All right? If it works, it works. If it does not work, it does not work. If it stops working, it stops working. Now, you have to factor this in with what we've said about the pragmatist and the biblical leader. You have to understand that we're not talking about finding out what works and doing it. We're finding out what is right and working at what is right and expecting God to bless it. So, don't separate those things. But a lot of folks think that they can have a church without it working. No, no. If it works, it works. If it does not work, it does not work. If it stops working, it stops working. The working church. When great men reach conclusions concerning life, we would do well to listen carefully to their conclusions. At the end of 1 Corinthians chapter 15, the Apostle Paul brings things to a conclusion. He's already been led to pen, if in this life only we have hope in Christ, we are of all men most miserable. All of us are doing something with our lives. What we're doing is important to us, I'm sure, but what are you doing with your life? Has your life been given to God? Has it been truly presented to God to do with as He pleases? Let me read, please, 1 Corinthians chapter 15, verses 51 to 58. Behold, I show you a mystery. We shall not all sleep, but we shall all be changed in a moment, in the twinkling of an eye, at the last trump. For the trump shall sound, and the dead shall be raised incorruptible, and we shall be changed. For this corruptible must put on incorruption, and this mortal must put on immortality.
So when this corruptible shall have put on incorruption and this mortal shall have put on immortality, then shall be brought to pass the saying that is written, death is swallowed up in victory. O death, where is thy sting? O grave, where is thy victory? The sting of death is sin, the strength of sin is the law, but thanks be to God which giveth us the victory through our Lord Jesus Christ. Therefore, my beloved brethren, be ye steadfast, unmovable, always abounding in the work of the Lord, for as much as you know that your labor is not in vain in the Lord. Notice carefully the word labor in verse 58. This word labor means beating, striking, or cutting. It's a term of a workman. A working man would use this term. The argument in this chapter is built on the evidence of the resurrection. I'd like for you to underline that. The argument in this chapter is built on the evidence of the resurrection. The most powerful thing we know is the resurrection of Jesus Christ. And the power of His resurrection is what we need unleashed in our lives. The fixed point of reference in Old Testament history was the crossing of the Red Sea. But God gave a greater fixed point of reference concerning His power in the resurrection of the Lord Jesus Christ. And may I add, His bodily resurrection. And so the argument of this chapter is built on the evidence of the resurrection. When we come to verse 58 in this chapter, the Bible declares, therefore, it's turning on this because of this. And of course, you've heard people say, when we find therefore, we need to find what it's there for. When the world religions met in a conference, they said, if you'll just give up two things, we can all get together. One is the virgin birth of Christ. The other is the bodily resurrection of Jesus Christ. Now, if the world religions want you to give up those two things in your Christian faith so that all world religions can come together, then there must be a tremendous significance in the thinking of those people about how that creates this exclusivity concerning our faith. The virgin birth of Christ. Supernatural. God became a man without ceasing to be God. The bodily resurrection of Christ. He lives. He rose from the dead. He died. He was buried. He rose from the dead. So, therefore, in light of the fact that we're going to live forever with God, and in light of the fact that we are going to experience this glorious resurrection and be with the Lord Jesus, therefore, my beloved brethren, be ye steadfast, unmovable, always abounding in the work of the Lord, for as much as you know that your labor is not in vain of the Lord. Because of Him we labor. This is the work of the Lord. Always abounding in the work of the Lord. We labor. The word abounding means going beyond that which is expected. It's going beyond what people think one should do. Some never live the abounding life. What is the abounding life? There's a little bit of a mystery here. Somebody said, well, it means working hard. No, we're not talking about that. We're talking about working hard for Him. If you don't get that in there, then there are many people who are working for the work's sake. I know people who practically are killing themselves because they found their value in what people say about their work. Now, that's not Christian. It gets close, but remember the most difficult thing to deal with in life are those things that are so near the truth, but they're not the truth. That's the fallacy in servant leadership. I love the Protestant work ethic, which has almost disappeared in America. And maybe that term you've never even heard. I love the idea of responsibility and accountability. But abounding working is not just working and working hard so that you meet someone's approval. It is working because of what Christ has done for you.
therefore. It's everything on the other side of therefore. Therefore, beloved brethren, we're always abounding in the work of the Lord. We labor. And we need to qualify our work, not quantify it. You can quantify it, but don't quantify it before qualifying it. Are you familiar with those terms? And you say, well, I like a quality work. I would too. But I'd like to quantify the quality work. Which I'd like a quantity of work. Well, that's good. But I want it to be done for the right reason too. It's for the Lord. May God guide us here. May the Lord give us understanding here. Therefore, this is the signature thing of the ministry of the Temple Baptist Church in Crown College. This is the signature thing. We serve the Lord because of and not in order to. That is the signature thing. Now, people talk about working hard around here. They don't get my sympathy. I'm sorry. They get my appreciation. I don't want sympathy. I'm not after that. I'd like to have people's prayers. And many people get the idea that being a faithful part of a church is simply attending faithfully and giving faithfully. This is certainly not the case. The church is a local assembly of baptized believers who have voluntarily joined themselves together to carry out the Great Commission. And by the way, that needs to be stated and qualified again and again, because people today think they are the church. You see, they get it almost right. They get it almost right. They will say, you know, well, what is the church? The church is believers, right? Well, I'm a believer. Well, you know, there was a distinctive thing. This is one of the reasons you ought to put on a Sunday school campaign about a Christian home crusade and use the book I've just written, because we deal with the family home and the church home and the heavenly home. Everyone needs all three homes. But I deal specifically in the second part of that book, with four chapters in that book, on the church home, why Paul wanted to join a church. And why he could do that, because there was an identifiable group that was a called out assembly that was different from the rest of the society. Now, a lot of people today who are professing Christians don't want to be identified that way. Where is that leading? Where is that leading? It's leading to a crowd, not a church. How big a crowd? Well, as big as you can make it, or as small as you want to be. But you can have a crowd and not have a church. Then when you have a crowd and not have a church, you don't have to qualify the crowd, you just quantify the crowd. So what happens to doctrine and doctrinal soundness? Well, let's reduce that till finally, you've just got sort of some kind of a spiritual gathering together, and everyone's opinion is as valid as everyone else's opinion, and the Bible holds no fixed point of reference, no final authority for faith and practice for people. And honestly, then you've got anarchy when everyone does what's right in his own eyes. Now, that's happening as being promoted by so-called Christian leaders in America. You think I'm wrong? Well, I may be, but I certainly don't think I am. You know, when a man is an elder, a bishop, a pastor, God uses all those terms to describe the same office, but they describe certain duties: shepherding, teaching, caring for, elder, counsel, advice, helping, example, be an example of a believer, bishop, sight, overview, seeing beyond, maybe getting to the point before somebody else even realizes there's a point to get to.
and having oversight of things. And one of the things God gifts people with is that office of a bishop in the work of a pastor and a shepherd and an elder. I think all the same position of church in my point of view. But he allows them to see things almost like be a discerning person to understand this is not just what's happening, this is where it's going. And we have to have that. We have to have that. Now, I believe when you truly search the Bible for the New Testament church, and let me give a little parenthesis here. You know, a parenthesis is given by an author or a speaker that does not necessarily have to be a part of what he's saying or writing to make sense, but to clarify what he's trying to write or say. So let me give a little parenthesis to clarify what I'm trying to say. I still believe God has always had a people. I believe that Christ Jesus was a rejected Savior to the Jews. And there is the church age that began with Jesus and his disciples. It started with Christ and his disciples and was empowered at Pentecost. Now, you and I can disagree on that and we can still be very good friends, close friends. But that's the conviction that I've come to. And the church age is going to be complete. God's not finished with the Jews. That's for another time. It's going to happen. I've got so many wonderful, encouraging friends in England, many of them pastors that I just cherish their friendship, who disagree with me entirely on what I just said to you. But this is the conviction I've come to, and it does affect my outlook on things. So when I'm dealing with a church, I'm dealing with a local assembly of baptized believers who voluntarily join themselves together to carry out the Great Commission. And that assembly, that church, should be a working church. A working church. I gave you a little letter that's an open letter that I give to the members in our church. And the main thing in that letter is that some people have the idea that you can confine God to what you do for God on the Lord's Day. But we cannot confine the work of the Lord to the Lord's Day. We come to worship, and out of that worship should be our work. I had a fine young man, it's just the way he was raised, and the emphasis he got when he was raised. And so he came to me one day and said, I want a position in this church. I'm not real fond of people saying that the way he said it. Now, I like for him to work, but it wasn't that way. At least I didn't interpret it that way. But he said, before I get it, I want you to know something. I want you to know that I work very hard. And, you know, that can come across the wrong way, too, as if I'm one of the people, very few people around here that works. Think of himself. And perhaps I didn't know what hard work was. But anyway, he said, and I work very hard. And what I do here, I want to do on Sunday because it's the only day I have to do anything for God. And I said to him, you don't understand a working church. You don't understand the way this church functions. We have over 100 ministries that operate during the week. And just one of those ministries has 162 Bible studies in it. Another one of those ministries has 42 school Bible clubs in it. Another one of those ministries has 40 nursing home ministries in it. And they're all led by our church members, and a student from Crown College cannot work in them unless a member of the church leads it. Because if I let it get reversed, there won't be a ministry for students to learn how to work in if you turn it all over to them. And their zeal will take it, believe me. And there's not just one choir. There's many choirs and many opportunities. Not just one pianist, but many pianists. And on and on and on we went. I said, this is a working church. Now, I want you to have that in mind as we're talking. We've taken on the world. He said, go into all the world and preach the gospel to every creature. Our work can't be left to just a few people.
We've taken on the world, 6.5 billion people, to the ends of the earth. We must go. We need laborers. We have not only taken on the world, we have taken on a country with 320 million people. We need laborers. There are 250 countries in the world. We need laborers. There's 3,200 counties nearly in America. We need laborers. There are over 6.5 million people just in our state, Tennessee. We need laborers. There are 700,000 people in the greater Knoxville area and surrounding counties touching Knoxville. We need laborers. There's 435,000 people in our county. We need laborers. God's work does not get done by sitting down and watching the world go by. We must be a working church. I believe that's the design we find in the Bible. I always get a kick out of telling about my Uncle Dillard. And he was in and out of our lives a lot when I was a boy. He was my mother's uncle, so it would have been my great uncle. But the way he lived is that he came to visit each relative for a period of time until he ate them out of house and home and then went to the next one. I've met a lot of people like that since him. And God help us. My mother would say, Dillard's coming. Now, you know, he was a great guy. He was a football player, star football player at the University of Tennessee years ago. But something happened about the work thing. I don't know what happened. Nice as could be. I'd say, oh, no, Mother, he's not coming. She said, yes, honey, he's coming. And it got to the point where we'd even hide certain things because he'd eat everything until it was all gone. How long will he stay? Well, he's going to stay 3 weeks, but it'll probably be 3 months. Now, Diller was a nice guy, big guy, ate a lot, slept a lot, bathed a lot, never worked. He went from relative to relative, staying as long as he could with each relative until he wore his welcome out and then had to go to another one. It was our turn to have Uncle Dillard. We enjoyed him for a while. Then we would begin to run out of things to eat. We would come home and he'd be there lying around. He loved to take baths, relax, enjoy, eat, sleep. And though we loved the guy and put up with the guy, we had no respect for him. You know why? He would never work. And I'm telling you, our churches are full of Uncle Dillards. They want to come and eat what the pastor serves, and eat what the teacher serves. They'd like to lay around and bathe and relax and suck everything they can suck out of it. And a lot of them don't stay. And when they leave, they usually leave with some sort of fanfare like they came in with. And I've never met one of them that didn't say to me when I met him, I love you. There's a certain way of saying that. I love you. It's like it comes just from the throat up, you know. I love you. And I always say the same thing. Thank you so much. And I try to be kind. But I'm talking to pastors now, so I can be a little more to the point. Because you understand what I'm talking about. God help us. The term labor is used for one who's cutting something, striking something, beating something. As I said, it's a workman's term. The laborer is a workman. The Lord Jesus Christ has satisfied every demand made by God the Father for the penalty and payment of our sin. On that great truth, the Spirit of God builds this statement. Therefore, my beloved brethren, on the fact that He has satisfied every demand made by God the Father for the penalty of my sin, therefore, my beloved brethren, be ye steadfast, unmovable, always abounding in the work of the Lord, for as much as you know that your labor is not in vain in the Lord. It's amazing to me that a pastor would have to try to convince people that labors are needed. No one needs to be convinced that we're living in perilous times. No one needs to be convinced that families are falling apart and people are so lost in sin. The human race is in such a reprobate state that right is called wrong, and wrong is called right, and light is called darkness, and darkness is called light. These are perilous times,
And what do you think God desires to do about it? He wants people to labor in and through a local church to get His work done in this world. So we begin here. Toil is required. Toiling for our Lord is not an option. Our labor is not limited by what we can do on the Lord's day. We worship on the Lord's day so that out of that worship grows our desire to serve our wonderful Lord. Luke chapter 5, verses 1 through 5, we read this story. And it came to pass that as the people pressed upon him to hear the word of God, he stood by the lake of Gennesaret and saw two ships standing by the lake, but the fishermen were gone out of them and were washing their nets. And he entered into one of the ships, which was Simon's, and prayed him that he would thrust out a little from the land. And he sat down and taught the people out of the ship. Now when he had left speaking, he said unto Simon, launch out into the deep and let down your nets for a draught. And Simon answering said unto him, Master, we have toiled all the night and have taken nothing. Nevertheless, at thy word, I will let down the net. I want you to mark that word, toil. We have toiled all the night. No one was surprised that Peter would use a word like toil to describe his fishing. He said, we've been struggling and working. If you saw the stretching of our muscles and the perspiration breaking through our skin, if you saw us beating and cutting and working, you would know we've been at it all night long. It's been hard work. Lord, it's been hard work, and we have nothing to show for it. Now, if you're familiar with the story, you'll know that they went where the Lord told them to go. They let down a single net, although the Lord instructed them to let down nets, plural. Their ship almost sank because of the great catch of fish. Peter saw that he was a sinner and that Christ is the Savior. He came back onto the shore and fell at the feet of Jesus. The Bible says in verse 10, and so was also James and John, the sons of Zebedee, which were partners with Simon. And Jesus said unto Simon, fear not, from henceforth thou shalt catch men. Listen carefully. The Lord had taken the most knowledgeable area of their lives and proven His knowledge was far superior to theirs. The Lord said, you've been toiling as a fisherman. Now you're going to toil to catch men, not fish. Here's the point. I'll guarantee you that in that moment, those men did not feel that they were going to have to work any less. In other words, it was hard working fishing for a living. Now they were going to work fishing for men. Do you think for a moment they thought that they were going to work less? Most of you are probably paid something for your labor in the Lord's work. Maybe you used to be a milkman. You think you work less as a minister than a milkman? Maybe you used to be a businessman. You think you ought to work less for the bank than you do for the Lord? Maybe you were a farmer. You think you ought to work less for the Lord? These men were not brought from the sea with the idea, now you're on easy street. If you saw the long toiling and fishing all night and exhaustion, pouring life and limb into it, always finding something that had to be cared for. When God said, now I'm going to make you fishers of men, they realized that the toil wasn't going to be removed. They were just toiling for a greater goal with a greater motive for the Lord. We need to explain this to our people. My brother's full of humor and I love to be around him. He's a preacher and a great preacher. He helps all of us with his laughter. He likes to tell a little joke about being called to preach. He was a brick mason working in the hot sun, toiling all the day long. And he said when he got up one morning, he didn't want to go to work and had a craving for fried chicken, he knew God had called him to preach. Didn't want to work, just want to sit around and eat chicken. He says that to be funny, because the truth is, if you're going to preach, you're called to work.
That's the truth. The Lord's work demands labor. There's toiling required. In Luke 10, verses 1 and 2, after these things, the Lord appointed other 70 also and sent them two and two before his face into every city and place whither he himself would come. Therefore said he unto them, the harvest truly is great, but the laborers are few. Pray therefore the Lord of the harvest that he would send forth laborers into his harvest. Now don't miss it, please. We're still talking about serving because of what God's done for us, not in order to. I'm not trying to work my way to heaven or to work my way into God's grace or to earn merit with the Lord. We've got to know that. We are not going to earn any merit with the Lord. I remember when I was dealing with one of the most severe bouts of this arthritic back thing. For a flash, I had a moment and I said, Lord, all my life, all my adult life, I've given to the ministry. I didn't want to have to deal with this. And as though God said, why not? And by the way, there are people suffering with things 1,000 times greater than I go through. 1,000 times. And I'm not saying that just as a figure of speech. You know, I don't take pain medicine. Isn't it amazing? I've had to take some aspirin, Tylenol, something like that from time to time and leave. But I don't have to take narcotic pain medicine and haven't for 17 years. I have a lot of discomfort, but I've, to this point, managed not to have to do that. Isn't that a great thing? Even when I had the surgeries, I'd just get sickly. Then they gave me, when they replaced my neck, I got out of the hospital. And I was so sick, I was trying to take something for pain then. And I was on my hands and knees over a toilet trying to throw up with a metal neck. And I thought, this isn't going to work, you know. And so we just prayed, and God helped me. It's amazing, isn't it? He's never failed us. The point I'm saying is toil is required. And there may be times when I have to take that pain medicine. If you have to take pain medicine for something and you're dealing with it, I'm not going to fuss at you. Nobody else should be fussing at you about that. The prayer request is for laborers. Christ said, I want you to pray that God would send some people who are willing to work and stay at it. Not willing to get out of it, but work. Willing to work. That's what's needed. There's toil required in the Lord's work. I made up my mind when God called me into the ministry that no man in any vocation would work harder than I worked. In the first church I pastored in Greenback, Tennessee, I developed a great admiration for farmers. You ever been around farmers? They work. They don't just work when the crops are coming in. They work all year long. When the weather does not permit them to go outside and do things, they work around the barn repairing equipment and all such things. There's something to do all the time. There's never a part of the year

tending to those cows every morning and every evening, they couldn't stop and say, "Hey, Bessie, you and the girls wait on me for a few days. I'll be back." Every morning, every evening, all through the day, they worked. And by the way, they came to church. They worked their schedules. They came to church. They had those cows milked and got there, and then they took care of it before the evening. And that's when people believed the Lord's Day was the Lord's Day, and they came to worship Sunday morning and Sunday evening. And if we don't do something to stop the desecration of God's day by God's people, all we're doing is reaping our own harvest. We've done everything imaginable on the Lord's Day to find that people are exercised to do what they wish to do and forget about it, especially on the evening. I remember the first time I came to our people many, many years ago, more than 25 or so years ago, and I said to them here, I said, "Now, if you're going to play organized ball with your children on the Lord's Day, you can't teach a Sunday school class here." And people thought, "What?" I said, "Yes, because I want to help your children to honor the Lord and love the Lord. I want them to grow up." Now, some of those children are our deacons today. I said, "I want them to grow up loving the Lord and loving the Lord's work. And if they're pained to have to be dragged off a field Sunday afternoon to get back to church and hoping the game goes into extra innings and they can win and all that kind of nonsense, and you're rushing out of here with ball equipment in the car, they're changing in the back seat to get there, what kind of attitude they're going to have about the Lord and the Lord's work? Amen. I'm trying to help you. I'm your pastor." Amen. You know, pastors are soul shepherds. And people have neglected their soul. Just like the man in Luke 12. "Take thine ease, eat, drink, be merry." And the Lord said, no, "Thy soul's required of thee." All our souls are required. And so, you know, I'm a preacher. I have to get things in where you can. I'm talking about a little comment here and there. Maybe it opens a little window for some folks. If you ever get on people about things, don't make a public example of an individual. Deal with principles, not individual people. You know, some people just show themselves, and I've done it, and had to come back and apologize to the whole church. You ever had to apologize to the whole church? Well, they appreciate it. Just swallow whatever it is you have to swallow, and it never tastes good swallowing it either, and just say, "I'm sorry, I was foolish and got in the flesh. Forgive me." I don't like to leave places throwing hand grenades back in either, you know, trying to blow up a place just because I'm not there. Well, God's work requires laborers. We must have a working church. The Lord said to pray for workers. In John chapter 4, when the Lord had won the woman at the well to himself, the Bible says in verse 38, "I send you to reap that whereon ye bestowed no labor. Other men labored, and ye entered into their labors." He made the point, didn't he? You came along, and you're going to reap, but someone has labored. Someone has labored. How many of you have ever picked berries? My wife and I used to like to go strawberry picking during the season. We liked the berries. Now we just buy them at the store. But if you walk into a field and pick the berries, remember someone prepared the soil, put the plants into the ground, cared for them so that you could pick the berries. Anytime you walk into a church meeting or witness any part of this church ministry in action during the week and you reap some fruit from it, someone has labored. You can walk into a bathroom here in our facilities and know someone's labored to keep it clean. Or, of course, there may be times when we do not work and we reap, but someone has worked before us, and we would not be reaping if they had not. If we do not work, others will not reap. Their toiling was required. It requires toiling. Romans 16:1, we begin, "I commend unto you Phoebe, our sister, which is a servant of the church, which is at..."

0: kriya. A servant of the church. Sounds like work, doesn't it? The Bible continues, that you receive her in the Lord as becometh saints, that you assist her in whatsoever business she hath need of you. For she hath been a succor of many and of myself also. Greet Priscilla and Aquila, my helpers in Christ, who have for my life laid down their own necks, unto whom not only I give thanks, but also all the churches of the Gentiles. Likewise, greet the church that is in their house. Salute my well-beloved Epaphroditus, who is the first fruits of Achaia unto Christ. Greet Mary, who bestowed much labor on us. These Christians were laboring for the Lord. There's toiling required. We have a host of senior citizens who need someone to love them and care for them. When one of our members died at home, we determined that our people would go into action and be sure that everyone in our church family living alone would get a phone call each day. You know what that's going to take? Work. There are hundreds of things that need to be done. And the more people there are, the more things there are that need to be done. There's toiling required. Can one sit idly by and enjoy the singing and endure the preaching and not work? There's a little tongue-in-cheek there, I hope you understand. I do not think so if you're going to be a part of a working church. Find your place to serve. It doesn't just happen, people. Go to a place of work and simply watch the workers working. Sit by and give advice, doing nothing, and you will be the laughing stock and the one they ridicule and mock because you do not labor. I've seen people like that. How many of you have ever been involved in what we might call public jobs or public work? Would you raise your hand? It was the best thing ever happened to you before you ever got in the Lord's work. I said to a woman here one day, I said, you know, you ought to thank God you've got a parking place. And I thought to myself, that didn't used to be a parking place. It was a piece of ground we bought and fixed it so we could put pavement on it. Then I thought, well, you ought to go to work downtown and have to pay a parking garage to be able to park near your work. You know, does anybody think anything's happening without somebody doing something? I get so everlasting aggravated. God deliver me from this crowd that just jumps in on the wagon when it's halfway down the parade and act like when we get to the end of the parade, they built the wagon, you know? Lord, help us. Thank you, Jesus, for keeping records because, and thank you for being merciful to me. I need mercy. A working church. Perhaps we'd put on the church membership record when people come to join the church. Toiling required. 1 Corinthians 3:8. Now he that planteth and he that watereth are one, and every man shall receive his own reward according to his own labor. Please, please get this. Labor is its own reward. Would you write that down? Labor is its own reward. Who benefits most? Who's getting the greatest blessing? The people who labor receive the greatest blessing. There's a deep satisfaction there. Don't look for ways to get out of it. Look for ways to get into it. Let us serve the Lord. Now, there is in each of us this visionary person who's got visions of things he or she wants to do. There is within each of us this managerial person, they say, who wants to manage the job and make sure it's done well. And there is within each of us this laborer who wants to work for the manager and carry out the visionary's plans. That's what they say. Whatever they say, toiling is required. My dear friend M.J. Parker is in heaven kicking up gold dust, who started the evangelistic bus ministry in America in 1948. Said there are two things you're going to have to do, Clarence, if you're going to really do something for God. You have to work hard. And then you have to teach others to work hard. Now, he said, if you try to teach others to work hard and you don't work hard, they won't work hard. But if you just try to work hard and don't teach others to work hard, you'll never get all the work done. He couldn't read or write. He finished the third grade. He brought thousands of children to the Lord. 1 year, he brought 287 people he had led to Christ down the aisles of the Highland Park Baptist Church and saw them baptized. And couldn't read or write. But he learned something. He learned that toiling is required. Toiling is required. Great man. Great worker. Every great church has to be measured by the Lord. We say great church, great church. But I'll tell you this, I'm convinced there is no such thing as a great church that's not a working church. And so you design the whole thing. We come to worship, we enjoy the Lord, our souls are fed, our tanks are filled, and we're ready to go. We've met the Lord, we honor the Lord, and now let's work. Let's work for Jesus. Toiling is required. There's a second thing here. Truth is revealed. And this is fascinating to me. In Revelation chapter 2, there are two words we need to mark very carefully. This is the tremendous truth that is revealed. The truth revealed. The truth exists, but it's revealed, you see. In Revelation chapter 2, verses 1 and 2, the Bible says, "Unto the angel of the church of Ephesus write, these things saith he that holdeth the seven stars in his right hand, who walketh in the midst of the seven golden candlesticks, I know thy works and thy labor." Consider those two words, works and labor. Most think those words mean the same thing. But the Lord made a distinct difference between works and labor. For example, I stand behind a beautiful pulpit when I preach in our church meeting place, auditorium, sanctuary. This pulpit was designed for me with my height in mind. The specifications were given and the labor started. Certain things were asked to be placed on that particular pulpit. I remember having it built. It was a very laborious task to prepare such a beautiful pulpit. Love the piece of furniture. Much labor went into it. Now, what do we see? We see the finished work. We cannot see the labor. We can only see the work. We see the labor. No, we see the work. Invest in a child and teach that child what he or she is supposed to do. Diligently labor trying to do the right things for that child. What you're eventually going to see is not the labor that's put into the child, but the finished work. I still remember things in the lives of my two sons that I was so grateful for, and I see things all the time I'm grateful for. But I remember my father saying to me, when an adult comes in the room, stand. Look them in the eye. To shake their hand, reach out. Grip it firmly. Look them in the eye when you're shaking their hand. He literally used to have my mother walk out of the room and have me seated on the couch or somewhere and have my mother walk in the room. And when she walked in the room, he said, now when an adult walks in the room, you stand to greet them. There have been a lot of times in my life I didn't quite feel like standing. And someone would come and I'd try to stand to greet him. And they'd say, oh, don't fool with that. And I would say, my mother would be unhappy if I didn't. And I remembered those moments as a boy at 114 South Houston Street where my dad was having me do that. And of course, I passed that down the line. I remember taking my kids to hear a lady sing at a Christian college in Briarcliff Manor, New York. and they met the president. He came around to the table. I was pastor of the Madison Avenue Baptist Church, and my two sons were seated with me. Myrtle Hall, who was a great gospel singer, was singing. We enjoyed it greatly. I walk at night beneath majestic skies and wonder at a God who is all wise. Anyway, it was great. And anyway, when the president came around, I didn't say a word. But my sons pulled their chair out from the table and stood up and shook his hands. That's been 35 years ago, I guess. But I still remember it. I still remember it. It's encouraging to me. God gives you little things along the line to know that your labor is not in vain in the Lord. Oh, me. When we walk into our lovely place of worship and find it's a place set aside to worship the Lord, it is a finished work. A work has been done there, but we cannot see the labor that went into it. Friends, God does not reward what we see. God rewards the labor. There are many people who get in on enjoying the work but did not get in on the labor. How in the world do you expect to have reward when you did not labor? This is a truth revealed that we need to understand. Look what else the Lord says about this in Revelation chapter 14, verse 13. The Bible says, "And I heard a voice from heaven saying unto me, Write, blessed are the dead which die in the Lord from henceforth. Yea, saith the Spirit, that they may rest from their labors, and their works do follow them." Someday the labor will be over. Amen. But their works are going to follow them. There are many Christian freelancers. They get the idea, I know the Lord, I'm going to serve the Lord, I'm going to do my own thing. If you're a student of the Bible, you're going to find out that if you want to serve the Lord, you should be serving the Lord in and through a local New Testament church. The Bible says the Lord loved the church and gave himself for it. There are 114 times in the New Testament that the word ecclesia is used. Did you know the overwhelming emphasis is on the local assembly, the local New Testament church? That group of baptized believers who voluntarily joined themselves together to carry out the Great Commission. The local assembly is his body on earth. It functions to do his work in this world. I have found through the years that many of the people who freelance in their Christianity want to do it to be seen of men. There's enough of that in the church already. But collectively, we labor together in the church to do God's work in the local assembly. This is the Lord's design. Someday the labor will be over and our works will follow us. This is a great truth revealed to us in God's Word. Are you a laborer? So many people are just coming to appreciate the work. Oh, beautiful. It's no different than going to a museum and saying, I see that. That's interesting. Now, I didn't build the building. I didn't paint the picture, but I do appreciate it. All right. Someone might take a tour of homes and say, what lovely dwellings. I didn't prepare the ground or building or built a building. This is nice, nice tour. There's some people who treat the church that way. They treat it like it's a museum or somewhere they tour. They come in and say, this is nice. I like it. It's interesting. What about the labor that went into it? I would not want to be anything less than a laborer. What about you? That's a working church. There's some folks just waiting to come and sit down. But they're sitting on something somebody labored to put there for them to sit on. And there's a testimony reflected. Toil required, truth revealed, testimony reflected. The Apostle Paul was mightily used of God to do a great work in Ephesus. He wrote to Corinth concerning Ephesus, "For a great door in effectual is opened unto me, but there are many adversaries." No, he said, "and there are many adversaries." You still awake? "And there are many adversaries, In Ephesians chapter 2, I find one of the great keys to my own life that God's given me. Notice, please, chapter 2, verses 8, 9, and 10. For by grace are you saved through faith, and that not of yourselves, it is the gift of God, not of works, lest any man should boast. For we are his workmanship, created in Christ Jesus unto good works, which God hath before ordained that we should walk in them. We're his workmanship. I spent time with builders and looked at the structures they've built. Anyone who builds puts his signature into his work. I remember my pop, my mother's second husband, taking me on a tour of Cape Coral, Florida. You know, he was there when the whole thing started, and he enjoyed showing me the houses he built. Those houses were like his name written. They were his signature. It's just that simple. The work becomes the testimony of the builder. Christians are God's workmanship. We are his testimony. What people know about God, they know when they see you and me. Do you realize, Christian, how serious a matter this is? What people think of the Lord Jesus is what they think of you. What they think of the Almighty God is what they think of you and me. We are his workmanship. You think I'd swap around like these trashy-minded preachers in a t-shirt and a pair of blue jeans to handle the Word of God and rock it out? Yeah. Makes me want to vomit. Excuse me just a minute while I throw up. My God deserves better than that. And it's because they've lost a vision of my God, high, holy, and lifted up, they can behave like that. Call it anything you want to call it. They've turned the place into an entertainment center, a man-centered entertainment center, or they couldn't behave like that. Let me just cool off a minute, please. I never thought I'd live to see the day women in some of these places playing the piano, halter top and pair of shorts. Why not? The music is not about Christ, the true and living God. We're free. They're not as free as me. They're not as free as you, I trust. Their freedom involves being bound up by looking like everybody else and doing like everybody else. I'm free to do anything and be anything God desires me to be. And I'm overcome by his mercy and grace and want to be my best to him and for him. Oh, I'm free as a bird. I don't think a bird ever flew as high as I can fly. I'm free. I'm free from the law, happy condition. I'm not going to hell. My sins have been paid for. I'm free. Freedom. Freedom. Let me get back on track. I am on track. This is what we're talking about. I'm glad to have a little preach left in me. Now, it might be disturbing to some of the panty-lace prissy people who are, you know. I'm sort of tired of all these tight-suited preachers, you know, showing their figure like some woman out to have somebody look at her too. It doesn't look very manly to me. Say, well, it's stylish. It's regional. It's stylish. I just can't see Jesus walking down the street being happy about all that. I don't know. I don't know. Maybe I've gone crazy. If I have, somebody help me. Please, somebody help me. And I don't want to get so worked up about it I lose something I have in the Lord myself. But it's not right to represent God so poorly. Amen. We're his workmanship. We're his workmanship. You say, we make everybody welcome. I don't know anybody that makes anybody any more welcome than the Lord Jesus Christ. Amen. He died for people who spit in his face and crowned him with thorns and nailed his hands with nails and put him on a cross to crucify him. He died for you and me. Christians are God's workmanship. You say, well, I don't look on the outward appearance. God looks on the heart. Yeah. I hope he sees a heart that's changed and wants to glorify him. Someone that wants to be an example of believers in word and conversation, and faith and purity. You realize how serious a matter this is? In our facilities, I have no desire for people to drive into a dirty piece of property knowing that the property represents our Lord, belongs to him. Clean it up. Sweep the floor. Get it painted properly. Make it look the best you can make it. This represents the Lord. This is his workmanship. We're his workmanship. The trees should be trimmed properly. The grass should be cut. The floors should be cleaned. The walls painted. The people dressed appropriately. Everything done right. Why? Because we're representing God's workmanship. It's a testimony reflected, not just for us, but for God. I'll deal with taking the high road. But why are we on the high road, choosing between not the good and the bad, but the good and the best? Why? Why? Because God put us on there. We're on the high road with him, walking with Jesus. He's by my side. I've been given a stewardship to care for God's things. For years, people have said about me, well, if you go get him for a pastor, you'll have to clean up the place. I said when I came here, bring in the tractor trailers and get all this junk out of here. And we did. We hauled away 2 tractor trailer loads of junk. And by the way, we're about to haul 2 more away, it looks. We've got to stay after this thing all the time. You say, well, you just got an obsession with it. Maybe I do. Maybe I'm just nutty as a fruitcake. And I apologize to you if I am. I really do. But I love my mother. When she was alive, I'd do anything she needed done. There are things I would never do in the presence of my mother that somebody might do. I love and respected my mother. I want to dress properly in the presence of my mother. My mother took a lot of effort to try to help me be a man and the right kind of boy before that. And I love the Lord, and I try to live my life consciously in God's presence. And we designate a place to worship God. It's not a ball field. Now, that might happen somewhere in a meeting. But when we come in and we sing songs that are appropriate and say things that are appropriate, there's so much changing today, beloved. God help us. I remember a lady who wanted to sing. When the choir sings, by the way, the choir ought to work at it and say, this is for Christ. That's why we're working hard and doing our best. When we're singing, we ought to do our best. When the pianist plays, do our best. We're his workmanship. Remember a dear lady, kind lady, remember her name, who said God called her to sing. My heart went out to her, but she couldn't sing. And I had the responsibility, some of you remember that, I had the responsibility to tell her, you can't sing. So there's a lot around you can do, but you can't sing. It's horrifying. You can't sing. No one enjoyed hearing her, and it was pitiful. I'm sure somebody got angry because I told her she couldn't sing. She could do other things. She couldn't carry a tune, and she had a hard time unloading it if she tried to carry it. She didn't need to be trying to sing. She needed to do something else. There was a place for her to labor for the Lord, but not singing. I'm trying to say something to you. It's what we do in this life that reflects the change that Christ has made in our lives. If it's poorly done, it reflects a poor testimony. To say that God has changed your life and do the same old things, the same old way, doesn't say much about how much God has changed your life. To say that God has changed your life and live the same old way is not much of a testimony. To say that God has changed your life and to go to the same old haunts and do the same old things and listen to the same old music and drink the same old stuff doesn't say much about the amazing grace of God to change one's life. We're his workmanship. I grew up in a bar. I helped Daddy, you know. He taught me how to play cards and gamble. By the time I was 9, I was good enough to beat him. I just couldn't wait till I got to be old enough to play with the men. And I knew when Jesus changed my life. And I know I grew up in an era where people dressed up for church. And we had church clothes and that kind of thing. And, you know, we even have girls come to Crown College now from Baptist churches who have never owned a dress. And my heart goes out to them. Children are missing so much in childhood today. Teens missing. And you got churches having everything. You know, they've got preschool church and children's church and older children's church and teen church. And they adjust the church service to them so that they don't do the things they do in big church. And finally, when we find out 80% of the kids who get out of high school are leaving and not going to big church, I wonder what happened to them. Well, they say, "Well, I don't like this stuff. I got to have a little more rock and roll than this. I can't have all this restraint put on me." And in a desire to accommodate children, it's like a parent driving a car and saying, "Where do you want to go, Jimmy?" "Well, I want to go." "Where do you want to go, Julie?" "I want to go." "Where do you want to go, Johnny?" "I want to go." And there's a fight, and 45 minutes later, you don't know where to go because the kids are running the whole show. I mean, honestly, what have we done good for kids by turning life over to them when they're children and should have parents leading them?
1: Right.
0: We all know that, don't we?
1: Right.
0: We all know that. There are principled things a child should get in an ideal childhood, and they're not really the things we talk about. I gave this message to our people not long ago, just so burdened about it, and I thought it through, and I couldn't make a list. I couldn't make a list because not everybody can get everything on that list. But we can establish things like a Christian heritage for them to come into. I didn't have that, but I wanted to establish that for my children. And now my grandchildren have that. That type of thing. I should have said more about things they can enjoy in an ideal childhood. But our churches have forgotten why they exist because pastors have not led them the right way. Talk about leadership. The reason we're not leading right is because he's not leading us. You know? He leadeth me. We're his workmanship. And by the way, I get thinking when I'm right now at a point like this and just carrying on like a wild man, I get to thinking I'm giving you the idea that I've got it all done. You know, I've got all the T's crossed and I's dotted. I don't. If I tell someone I'm a Christian, I want to look like a Christian. I want to be groomed like a man should be groomed because he's a Christian. If I dare to say I'm a preacher, I want someone to know that I have tried to cross all the T's and dot all the I's. And I'm not an offense to anyone. Why? Because I'm his workmanship. I'm his workmanship. Christian ladies should dress like Christians and behave like Christians. Why? Because they're his workmanship. I don't like this hard attitude against women. I don't like it. And by the way, it's not as much about items of clothing as this discretion. What to wear, when to wear it. You shouldn't be dressed like you're going to bed when you're going to the grocery store. You know? And you shouldn't be look like you're going to wade into an ocean when you're walking down the street. And people can be taught that they can do what's right. We don't have to make a letter of the law for everything people do. I have a message I've given to our people on you choose the colors. Let's make sure we get the foundation in, get the flooring in, get the roof on, and get the structured walls up. But you choose what color you paint the walls, and you choose what color the countertop's going to be. We don't need to be trying to tell people every single solitary thing about their lives, but God can guide them. But there is a difference between a person who's a Christian and a person who's not a Christian, because the Christian is his workmanship. That's all I'm saying. And the way we do things, this sloppily going about it, that's not honoring to the Lord. It's not honoring to the Lord. And I saw a Christian group the other day, and I went by Chick-fil-A to get something, and they were on a mission trip, evidently. You could tell they were talking about church and church on their bus and things, and they looked pretty strange, and I think they should have been casually dressed, and I think they should have been comfortable, but they shouldn't have been naked nearly. But the fact is, they looked pretty strange, and so this happened. I had a coat on. I was out just like I'm dressed now, and Two of them stopped at the door to open the door for me and said, "You look awful funny. I bet you're miserable in that outfit." And I thought, what kind of attitude do you have? You know? I mean, that's actually what they said. "You look awful funny. I bet you're miserable in that outfit." You know, they were saying that because they'd been prejudiced against anybody trying to look like this. You see, it's not what people are doing. It's the fierceness with which they're doing it and the velocity that's behind their momentum and all about anti, you know. Let's wreck it, tear it down. I flew into a place in Florida, and they said, we were driving from the airport, and they said, "See that church over there? You can only be 30 years old or younger if you come to that church. They don't want anybody over 30 in that church." And I said, "Well, what do you do about the elderly?" I said, don't know. You see, once you move from the Bible and you make the designs, how far are you going to go with it? How far are you going to go? Well, I must stop on this. May God help us to have a working church where all the Lord's people are laboring for the Lord. And the person who needs the most help is me. I really do. I can get an attitude. And I want it to be Christ-like. You know, I like the idea of Jesus cleaning out the money changers. That seems like fun to me, you know. But you shouldn't, as I said earlier, take such delight in cleaning out the temple if you don't have a heart to weep over it. That's where I'm convicted. You ever get convicted? Yeah. Tolling is required. There's a truth revealed here about the difference between labor and works. And there's a testimony reflected in the way we live because we are His workmanship. "I shall never shine as I ought to shine, but I want to shine. I want to shine." I wish I knew how to talk about that. I really do. Because nothing in my hand I bring, simply to His cross I cling. And you say, "Well, you've got this terrible self-worth." Oh, no, no. God has accepted me. I mean, how could I feel better about anything? You know? "You had this terrible feeling about yourself. You're just an awful sinner." Oh, listen. Jesus took me in. I'm a joint heir. No, I don't know what kind of crazy ideas you've got in your mind, but I don't know. I don't know how you're thinking about people and all, but the Almighty God has made me accepted in the Beloved.
1: Amen.
0: That's wonderful, isn't it?
1: Amen.
0: Yeah. That's wonderful. Well, let's try to help one another. Father, thank you for the day. Help us to bear down on having a working church, not some plaything, not some production, not some really big show, but a working church. In Jesus' name, amen.
2: Thank you, brother. Open your Bibles to the book of Isaiah, chapter number 5. Isaiah chapter number 5 in your Bible tonight, and I'm so glad you're here. This is a good Monday night crowd, and I just trust we'll keep working and praying, inviting, blackmailing, kidnapping, whatever you got to do, do it. But bring someone with you to the revival this week. A number of people asked me where I'm from. I'm from a little town of 400 people just outside of Bloomington, Illinois. It is called Towanda, Illinois. Now, you may not be aware of this, but Towanda is an old, old Indian name, and it means the home of handsome men. But I'm sure you're aware of that. But wherever you are, wherever you're from, I want to say thank you tonight for coming to the house of God. Don't forget Friday night. Be here. Bring someone. Friday night's message, When Demons Dance with Delight. The late 1800s, the greatest living evangelist was Dwight L. Moody. Dwight L. Moody one day stood at a certain spot. He said, "As I stood there, I could sense, I could feel the power of hell as I never felt it in my entire life. Was that Moody's imagination? It was not. There's a Bible reason why in that one place the power of hell is so strong you can sense it, you can feel it. You say, preacher, where is that place? I'm so happy you ask. And you come on Friday night, I'll explain it to you right from the Word of God. Look in your Bible, Isaiah chapter number 5. I'll begin with verse number 13. God said, therefore, my people are gone into captivity because they have no knowledge. And their honorable men are famished, and their multitude dried up with thirst. Therefore, hell has enlarged herself and opened her mouth without measure. And their glory and their multitude and their pomp, and he that rejoiceth shall descend into it. And the mean man shall be brought down, and the mighty man shall be humbled, and the eyes of the lofty shall be humbled. But the Lord of hosts shall be exalted in judgment, and God that is holy shall be sanctified in righteousness. So I travel across America week after week. I see some tremendous changes. Area at one time was prime farm ground. Today is the sprawling suburbs of some great metropolitan area. A few years ago, I was in Rancho Temecula, California. The population was 25,000 people. 4 years later, the population had multiplied to 250,000 people. Places today in America are growing and reaching out and spreading and multiplying. But I believe with all my heart tonight, the greatest growth is not in the suburbs of some great city. The greatest growth is in the subterranean regions of a place called hell. Isaiah said, hell has enlarged herself and opened her mouth without measure. Tonight, I want to preach on the subject, the devil's dynamic development of damnation. First of all, the provision of God. Now, immediately, let me emphasize, hell is not growing and expanding because that is what God desires. Your Bible says, as I live, saith the Lord God, I have no pleasure in the death of the wicked, but that the wicked turn from his evil way and live. Paul wrote to Timothy, God who would have all men, that means you, to be saved and to come to the knowledge of the truth. 2 Peter, the Lord is not slack concerning his promise, as some men count slackness, but is long-suffering to usward, not willing that any should perish, but that all should come to repentance. Understand that. It is not God's will one single person goes to hell. Now, what has God done to try and keep people out of hell? In Isaiah chapter 5, the first 6 or 7 verses, he uses the figure of a vineyard, a man growing grapes, to illustrate what he's done to try and keep people out of a place called hell. Look in your Bible, Isaiah chapter 5, verse 1. God said, I will sing to my well-beloved a song of my beloved, touching his vineyard. My well-beloved have the vineyard in a very fruitful hill. Stop there. Three times, God refers to lost sinners as beloved. That great verse in the Bible, God so loved the world that he gave his only begotten son. Friend, I'm here to tell you tonight that God loves sinners. In the Bible, a young man came to Christ. Christ confronted him with the gospel. The young man turned and walked away. And your Bible says, Jesus, beholding him, loved him. I'm glad I can say tonight, whatever you've done, how low you may have gone, how long you've been there, I want to tell you, God in heaven loves you tonight. He loves you so much. His son died on the cross for you. Look in your Bible now at verse number 2. And the man has a vineyard. He's growing grapes. Look at verse number 2. Here's the key. He fenced it, carried out the stones thereof, planted it with the choicest vine, built a tower in the midst of it, and also made a wine press therein. He looked that it should bring forth grapes, and it brought forth wild grapes. And now, Lord, have unto Jerusalem, men of Judah, judge, I pray you, betwixt me and my vineyard. Look at verse 4. God said, what could have been done more to my vineyard than I have not done? In verse 4, God said, my friend, I've done everything even I can do to keep people from crashing in the gates of hell. Look in your Bible at verse number 2. First of all, the man put a fence around the vineyard. The fence speaks of protection. The fence was there to keep the thieves out, to keep the foxes out. I have a question tonight. You're unsaved, and tonight you're sitting here, another opportunity to come to Christ. Why didn't you die in the war? How come that car wreck was just averted? Why haven't you died of cancer or a heart attack? Dear friend, there's a reason. God has protected you and brought you right here tonight to give you one more opportunity to bow the knee and come and accept Jesus Christ. Number two, look at that verse again. Bible says, he gathered out the stones thereof. Now, in the Bible, stones speak of obstacles. Who's here tonight? I don't know everyone, but maybe you're here tonight. And one time you said, you know what, I'll never go to a Baptist church. I'm so happy you got lost tonight and come to a Baptist church, all right? Maybe one time you said, I'll never ever go hear an evangelist. I'm sorry, but an evangelist is preaching tonight. Now, what am I saying? Follow me here. Tonight, you're still not saved, but God has removed obstacles to get you here under the gospel. You might understand how to come and receive Jesus Christ. Thirdly, again, verse 2, the Bible says, he planted it with the choicest vine. Now, what does God plant in a man's soul that brings him to salvation? The Bible says, being born again, not of corruptible seed, but of incorruptible by the word of God. This book right here, sir, points you to heaven. This book right here can change your life. How are people saved? They hear the word of God. The Spirit of God brings conviction, and men bow their knee and come to Christ. Not because of a preacher, because of the power of the word of God. We're not here tonight to discuss politics or inflation or this financial situation. We're here for one thing tonight, to tell you how you can know for certain when the hour comes, the hour of death, the hour of judgment, how you can be certain tonight that you're on the way to heaven. What else has God done? Again, verse number 2, a number of things God has done here. The Bible says he built a tower in the midst of it. Now, a tower is a place of observation. The man goes up in the tower, looks out over the vineyard. He can see what needs watering. He can see what needs fertilizing. He can see where the fence is broken down. He can see where there's an insect problem. He can see where the foxes come in and thieves come in. Watch it carefully. The tower is a place of observation. Now, tonight, Indianapolis, Indiana, there are hundreds of things going on, but I want to tell you something. The eyes of God are focused right here tonight. Why do you say that, preacher? Because the Bible says there is joy in the presence of the angels over one sinner that repenteth. I want to tell you something, friend. If you're unsaved and tonight you step out to come to Christ, the Bible says Jesus Christ will rejoice. God will rejoice. Heaven rejoices. We'll rejoice. All heaven rejoices when someone comes to find Jesus Christ. And finally, again, verse number 2, he made a wine press therein. What does the wine press speak of? The heart of Christianity. The wine press speaks of Calvary, where Jesus died for your sin. Understand that. The Bible, what was the purpose of a wine press? They go out and pluck the grapes. They run them through the wine press. As they do, the grapes are crushed and the juice flows down. On the cross of Calvary, that's exactly what happened. Christ's blood flows down. The Bible says he was wounded for our transgressions. He was bruised for our iniquities. The chastisement of our peace was upon him, and with his stripes we are healed. Again, Isaiah made this tremendous statement. He has poured out his soul unto death. Every blood in Christ's veins dripped in the dirt and the filth and the spittle on a hill called Calvary to give you, sir, the opportunity to come to Christ. He was our substitute. He took our place. But my friend, if you reject that, even God cannot get you into heaven if you reject the death and the substitutionary atonement of Jesus Christ. In World War II, in one battalion, there were three men who were outstanding Christians. Every battle they led the charge. Their language was pure. Their life was holy. And they're fighting in France, fighting the German army in France, order come to take a certain ridge. As they headed up the ridge, the Germans opened fire. One of those three Christians was shot in the head and died immediately. They fought on, drove the German army back, and they gathered around their fallen comrade. And one man said, you know what? Marching up here, probably about a mile down the road, we came by a church. Next to the church was a cemetery. Let's see if we can get permission to bury our friend in the church cemetery. What did the commanding officer? He said, I think we're safe for a while. He said, you have my permission. Your friend had a wonderful testimony. Take him back there. They carried their friend's body back, and it's incidental. It just so happened it was a Roman Catholic church. They got back, and they went up and knocked on the door. The priest opened the door. They said, sir, we're Americans. We're fighting up here. Our friend just died in battle. our friend had received Christ as his Savior. They said, "Sir, then we have permission to bury our friend in the church cemetery." The priest said, "Gentlemen, was your friend a Catholic?" One man said, "No, sir, but our friend had received Christ. We heard his testimony. 16 years old, he accepted Christ." The priest said, "I'm sorry, gentlemen. Church law says if your friend was not a Catholic, he cannot be buried in a sacred soil." The man said, "Sir, I don't want to argue. I want to make sure you understand there was a day in our friend's life when he received Christ. Because of that, right now," he said, "our friend's soul is already in heaven. All he wants is a place to put his body until judgment day." The priest said, "Gentlemen, I'm sorry, that's church law." Very politely, he closed the door. One man said, "You know what? If we can't bury our friend in the cemetery, let's bury him just outside the fence." What they did, got their folding shovels, dug a grave, had a service, put a cross up, went back up to fight. About a month and a half later, they were replaced by new troops, some marching back. "Hey, I got an idea," one guy said. "Let's cut across country, maybe for the last time, see our friend's grave." They cut across country, came to the church in a cemetery. They walked around the outside of the fence. They couldn't find the cross. They couldn't find a place where the grass had been dug up and disturbed. Two or three times they walked around there, and they couldn't find it. One man said, "Let's go see the priest." They went back and knocked on the door. The priest opened the door. They said, "Sir, we hate to bother you. We did not bury our friend in the cemetery. We buried him just outside the fence. We've looked. We cannot find the cross. We cannot find the grave. Sir, could you please help us?" The priest said, "Gentlemen, I can help you." After he left that day, he said, "A verse you quoted two or three times rang in my mind about receiving Christ." He said, "That verse bothered me. It disturbed me. So I got my Bible down, got my concordance down, and I found this wonderful verse. But as many as received him," that's Christ, "to them gave he power to become the sons of God." He said, "Gentlemen, when I read that verse, I realized something. You were right. Your friend had received Christ. He was already in heaven." He said, "Gentlemen, I thought on that. I'd received baptism. I'd received ordination. I'd received church membership." He said, "Sitting in my office right here, I realized I had never personally received Christ." He said, "Gentlemen, that day I got on my knees, and I also received Christ as my Savior." He said, "When I got up, I realized you guys were right. Your friend was already in heaven." He said, "Gentlemen, the next morning I got up early. What I did, I went out to the cemetery. I tore down one side of the fence. I extended it further. Then I enclosed it again." He said, "Gentlemen, your friend is buried exactly where you buried him, but now he is inside the fence and inside the gate." Friend, hear me. If you ever get inside heaven's gates, it's because you've received Christ. Baptism won't get you there. Church membership won't get you there. No denomination can get you there. But thank God, Christ can get you there because he's the living Christ. Number one, the provision of God. Number two, the powerlessness of the church. Look in your Bible. Isaiah chapter 5. Look at verse 13. God said, "Therefore," what's the wording? "My people." That's personal. In the first verse, we read about beloved, but they weren't his people. God loves sinners, but they're not his people until they come and accept Christ as their Savior. Look in your Bible. Verse number 5. God said, "Therefore," writing to the church now, "my people are gone into captivity because they have no knowledge, and their honorable men are famished, and their multitude dried up with thirst." Now, think carefully there. Think carefully. God, look at verse 14. God said, "Therefore, because of my people, hell has enlarged herself." Put it together. God said one reason hell grows is not because of the liquor dealer or the dealer in pornography or a drug dealer. God said one reason hell grows, how sad, is because of my people. Do you understand that, believer? How you live can cause someone to miss heaven eternally and wind up in a place called hell. There's more to Christianity than singing songs and coming to church. We have a responsibility to live as Christians ought to live. Now, what do Christians do that makes them an asset to hell and a liability to the cause of Christ? Look in your Bible, verse 13. Number one, therefore my people are gone into captivity. When God's people are incarcerated, what does that mean? They're a prisoner of sin. Dear friend, when on the job, things go wrong, the unsaved guys use bad language, you use bad language. The unsaved guys get a bad attitude, you get a bad attitude. My friend, the lost world says, those guys, that guy doesn't have anything I don't have. He acts just like me. He talks just like me. And my friend, because of your inconsistency and lack of being Christ-like, that individual could go to hell. God said, my people should be different. They should be a holy people, a godly people. Paul said, that Christ may be manifest in my life. What a tremendous statement. You ever think of this? Today we have the idea, well, to influence sinners to come to Christ, maybe we need to cut some corners, you know. Maybe now and then tell an off-color joke. Maybe now and then lose our temper. Will you hear me, please? Jesus was a friend of sinners. He never told a dirty joke. He never laughed at smut. He never cut a corner. And yet every time in the Bible you find God's son, he's surrounded by sinners. Why? The way to reach sinners is not to live like them, act like them, and talk like them. It's to live and act and talk like Jesus Christ. That makes an impact on an unsaved person. First of all, he said there in verse number 13, my people are gone into captivity. They're incarcerated. Number two, he says, they have no knowledge. Number two, folks go to hell because God said, my people are ignorant. Ignorant of what? Ignorant of telling others how to get saved. You see, my friend, why don't we witness as Christians? Hear this. Paul said, awake to righteousness and sin not. Paul said, stop sinning. Why? Because some have not the knowledge of God, I speak it to your shame. Paul said, shame on you, believer. You work beside a man for 20 years. He still doesn't know how to go to heaven. You've never told him. You live next door to a wonderful family for 15 years. They have no idea how to go to heaven. Why? You've never told them. Now, why haven't you told them? Hear it, hear it. Here's why. Because when sin comes in your life, the first thing, believer, you stop doing is witnessing. The Bible says the righteous, a Christian whose heart is right, is what? As bold as a lion. Now, I'm sure most of you have been to zoos. Some of you probably should be in zoos, but that's beside the point. I won't go there, okay? But anyway, when I go to the zoo, I go down where they have the lions, the tigers, and the big cats. Sometimes I've been there at feeding time. Here comes a trainer, got a 48-ounce T-bone, takes that big steak. He slings it between the bars, and the lion, he goes, rawr! One bite, and it's gone. Like watching the pastor eat breakfast today, about the same thing, all right? Now wait. By nature, a lion is bold. A lion's aggressive. A lion is the king of the beast, hear me. You know where you find a sissy lion? One place. In a fairy tale. You know where you find a sissy Christian afraid to witness? One place. In a backslidden condition. That verse says, the righteous are as bold as a lion, but the wicked, a Christian with sin in his life, he flees when no man pursueth or there's no reason to flee. Let me give you a Bible example. David, a Christian, fell into sin, got away from God. Thank God he didn't stay there. He come back to God. And in Psalm 51, David said then, when I'm right with God, here's what he said. He said, then will I teach transgressors thy ways, and sinners shall be converted unto thee. Now follow me here. When David backslid, he was still physically as big, as tough, as macho as he ever was. He was still General David. He was still Giant Killer David. But when David sinned spiritually, he was still big and macho. But spiritually, he became a coward. Why? When sin comes in a Christian's life, it robs them of that power to witness. A year ago last month, I was in Montana. Horrible, horrible story came out of that. There were two young boys, Doug and the other boy's name, I believe, I remember where it was, Gene. They were buddies. They were in their late teens. And what happened is they got in trouble, and their parents forbid them from seeing each other. So each of the boys lied to their parents and said, "We're going to go spend the night on a third party," and they didn't.

What they decide to do is separate. And so Doug said, I'll go this way. And he said, told another guy, Gene said, you go that way. And Doug had a cell phone, but you get to Montana, there are vast places a cell phone doesn't work. He kept trying to call and trying to call and trying to call. And late the afternoon, he called his dad. He said, Dad, I'm up here in the mountains and I'm stuck. Will you come up and get me? The dad said, sure. The dad come up, got the truck on the road, followed this son back in town. Are you ready? 4 days later, the son went to his dad and said, Dad, Gene was with me up there in the mountains. He said, what? He said, yeah. He said, they formed a party. They went up, they searched, and pretty soon they found Gene. He had walked in a 7-mile circle time and time and time and time again, and eventually he died due to the coldness and hypothermia. He died alone. Why? He was forsaken by a friend. Oh, I hate to say this. I know Christians just like Doug. You've got a fishing buddy, a hunting pal, a lady you go shopping with, a neighbor right next door, and you've never told them the gospel. You've abandoned them to the world, the flesh, the devil, and hell because you've never shared Jesus Christ. Oh, my friend, if you're saved, you say, preacher, I'm in neutral. Hear your Bible. There is no neutrality. Jesus said, he that gathereth not with me scattereth abroad. Understand that, believer. Don't play games with God. If you're not bringing folks to Christ, Jesus said, you're repelling people from me. You know the story. Jesus said, I'm going to Jerusalem, hang on a cross, and die. And Simon Peter gets right in Christ's face. And Peter says, not so, Lord. Now hear it. Christ turns to Peter. Here's what he said. Get behind me, Satan. What did he say? He said, Peter, you're an asset to hell and a liability to my reaching a lost world. Everybody here tonight, according to the Bible, is a real estate agent. A real estate agent for heaven, I hope. Jesus said, I go and prepare a place for you. But if you're not pointing people to heaven, you're a real estate agent for hell. The Bible says in Revelation 21, they shall have their part in the lake of fire. I don't care who you are. I don't care what you do. The Bible says nobody, sir. Not just preachers. Nobody lives to himself. Nobody dies to himself. That fellow student, that relative, that neighbor, how you live affects him for all eternity. Number three, I'm through. In closing, we find the progression of damnation. Look in your Bible. Look at verse number 14. Therefore, hell has enlarged herself and opened her mouth without measure, and their glory and their multitude and their pomp, and he that rejoiceth shall descend into it, and the mean man shall be brought down, and the mighty man shall be humbled. The eyes of the lofty shall be humbled, but the Lord of hosts shall be exalted in judgment, and God that is holy shall be sanctified in righteousness. If you're unsaved tonight, sir, ma'am, you have two choices. Choice number one, the choice I hope and pray you make. Tonight we'll have an invitation hymn. At that hymn, I'll invite you to come and receive Christ. I'll invite you to do what probably 90% of us have already done. And oh, I trust tonight that knee will carry you down the aisle. You'll meet a wonderful man of God here at the altar and say, I want to make sure I'm going to heaven. You'll use your tongue. Somebody will come, take a Bible, go in a room, open the Bible, show you how to accept Christ. In that room, you'll pray from the heart. Confess to God you're a sinner, realizing Christ died for you and asking Christ to be your Savior. However, I must be honest. There's option two. Tonight you can lock that knee in between the pew. Tonight you can even make fun and ridicule. Tonight you can say, I'm not walking down an aisle. But hear me, on Judgment Day, the Bible says every knee will bow, every tongue will confess that Jesus Christ is Lord. You better understand that, sir.

0: sooner or later, you're going to acknowledge that Jesus Christ is Lord. You do it tonight, you can be saved. You wait till judgment day, the door of God's mercy is closed. It's a confession of damnation. But sooner or later, that knee will bow to Jesus Christ. Imagine I become sick and I go see the doctor. The doctor runs some tests and says, I'd come back in a week. A week later, I go back and I'm sitting in the doctor's office, and he walks in, got this kind of worried look, and he says, I got some bad news. I said, what? He said, somehow, in your journeys, you've contacted an extremely rare disease. He said, in the history of mankind, you're only the third person to ever contact this disease. He said, the problem is there's no cure. I said, doctor, you mean there's no cure? Well, now, what do you say? There's one cure. But the ingredients in that cure are so rare and so valuable, it takes millions of dollars just to get the cure. He said, do you have that kind of money? I said, of course not. He said, I'll put you in the hospital. I'll make you comfortable. I go in the hospital. I'm sitting in bed reading. 4 days later, the door opens and walks the doctor. His hair is tousled. I can see he hasn't shaven. His clothes are wrinkled. The doctor comes in. I said, Doc, where you been? He said, Joe, that day after you left my office, I mortgaged my house. For the last 4 days, I've been driving and flying 24 hours a day all over America. I've been to philanthropic organizations, medical assistance groups, wealthy individuals. He said, Joe, the last 4 days, I've been traveling nonstop all over America, begging and pleading. He said, guess what? I got enough money, and I got the cure. I said, Doc, what? What's that all over your coat? He said, Joe, I know I'd have to go 24 hours a day, and I took my only son with me to keep me awake. He said, I was in a hurry to get here. He said, about 3 blocks down the street, I tried to make a few on a yellow light. A semi-truck was coming. It didn't stop. It slammed in the car, and it killed my only son. He said, Joe, that's the blood of my boy. But here's the medicine. Go ahead, take it. It will heal you. And imagine with all the hellish hatred I could muster, I take that vial of medicine, I smash it on the floor, and I turn to the doctor. I say, doctor, if I die, it's your fault. You say, preacher, you'd be a fool. Jesus Christ has done everything He can to keep you out of hell. But if you're determined to go there, that's your decision. It's a decision you'll regret, not for a week or a month or a year, but for billions of years in the lake of fire. But thank God tonight you don't have to go to hell. That's what Calvary's for. That's what the blood was shed for. And if you're not certain tonight, I'm begging you, come not to a preacher, come to Christ tonight. And let Him save you and forgive you and change your life. Will you bow your head for prayer? Our heads are bowed tonight. Two questions. Number one, I ask it every time I preach. If you, not the person beside you or in front of you, if you were to die tonight, do you know you'd go to heaven? Well, you say, I'm not going to stop right there. I want to give you a Bible verse. Boast not thyself of tomorrow. God said that. Son, God said, don't boast. You're going to live till 12:01 tonight. You say, preacher, I'm not sure, but you thought about it, haven't you? The funeral home? You saw a body in a coffin. A little thought clicked in your mind. Someday my body will be there. where's my soul going to be? I can tell you on the authority of God's Word, you can know you can go to heaven by receiving Christ. With our heads bowed and our eyes closed tonight.
1: Revival is recognition of sin, repentance from that sin, a renewed desire to serve God, the three R's. And this message tonight is our 15th on the subject of revival. I know I'm going to finish the book now with you, but I don't know how much longer we'll be, perhaps not many more messages. Revival tonight is this is our message. Revival is always individual before it's corporate. Revival is always individual before it's corporate. Revival, many revivals I mentioned this morning as teenagers are filled on both sides. Revival has many times begun with teenagers. A teenager, a girl, a young man got thoroughly right with God. And revival, some of the great revivals in yesteryear began with a young person. Revivals have begun with widow women. Here's a widow woman that began to pray fervently for revival. And before you know it, she had two ladies that were widows, and they began to pray that God would send a mighty revival. God used a man in that revival by the name of D.L. Moody as a result of those two sweet ladies as they prayed for revival. Revival is always individual. We do not need a nationwide revival. We don't need necessarily a church-wide revival. We need a personal revival. Not my brother nor my sister, but it's me, oh Lord, standing in the need of prayer. I want you to see quickly tonight, it is individual. So to your what class? Yourselves. Sow to yourselves in righteousness. Revival is always individual. It begins with the pastor not preaching at these bad people. You lousy, rotten church members. No, that's not revival. That's abuse. It's where a pastor says, oh, wretched man that I am. You know, I've pastored people. I'm so humbled at the fact that I get up early. But whenever I get up early and I go to work early, I spend time with God early and through the nights. But you know, when I get up already, people have beat me up in time and they have been with God for long periods of time. I know a family in this church, their husband and wife, they've been here for years, one of our good members, and they got about 4 o'clock every morning begin in prayer, have for years, decades for this pastor. I know others that spend time at 4:15, 4:30 in the morning. It's the time they have, and they pray for their pastor. I tell you what, I'm a blessed man. And so, no, I'm not preaching about you wicked criminals. It's the pastor. Oh, I need revival. It's individual. It's the man. He needs revival. It's the woman. She needs revival. It's the teenager. It's a child. We ought to say tonight, I want revival in my heart. This is so amazing what God's done here. These beautiful buildings. It's amazing ministry. But just think, when this old pastor dies off the scene, if the Lord tarries, and your son or your grandson becomes the next pastor, and just think if the mighty touch of God was upon his life. And when revival breaks loose as a result of your son or your grandson, who's the leader here? I pray it happens in my day. It's individual. I find there's an instruction here. Not only have ye so to yourselves, the instruction is in righteousness. It's individual. It's instruction in righteousness. God demands righteousness. God demands righteousness out of the pastor. God demands righteousness out of the students that will be dorming in the men's and women's dorms and living off campuses this fall to come to study for the work of the ministry. God demands righteousness. God demands righteousness from the staff. God demands righteousness from the deacons. God demands righteousness for the people of God. God demands righteousness for the teenagers in this church. That's the instruction. That's the individual. I want you to see the incentive. Sow to yourselves in righteousness, reap. Sow, reap. There's the incentive. Whatsoever a man soweth, that shall he also reap. You know, the wonderful thing about revival was when you sow, you reap. Teenagers right now, oh, as you're preparing for the fall semester and the fall term at school, may it be such that you are sowing righteousness and sowing righteousness and sowing, because the harvest is coming. Whatsoever a man soweth, that shall he also reap. I'm not suggesting I was ever a farmer. I wasn't. My dad gave me in the backyard a plot of ground about from here to the bleacher seats over there. And he said, son, that's yours. Oh, I tell you, I've always loved the ground. I've always loved planting. And I'd till my little land that I had. And I would work on that land and till that land. And then I would eventually plant. And I'd build my irrigation rows. I always liked, my favorite was corn. And I'd plant my corn. Every stalk yields three ears of corn. Generally about 1,500 seeds per each of the stalk of the corn. And I look at that, I plant my corn, I plant my carrots, I plant the radishes, I plant the onions, plant the squash. And I want to tell you something. It was an amazing thing. I planted corn, and I never reaped beans. And I planted beans, and I never reaped pumpkins. Because whatsoever a man soweth, that shall he also reap. You young men that are going to pastor, you'll leave this ministry. We had four more leave this week. Almost all those bus captains in the C ministry, they're all graduated our C ministry, and one's been called to pastor a church, and others are principals of Christian schools, and others are youth pastors, all left this summer. All of those 10, 8 of them are gone, and now they're thrust in the ministry. But I tell you what, God's not looking for talent. God's looking for a man that will sow in prayer. You dear friends that are listening online, you dear young missionaries, I'm getting tired of missionary posts about all the fun. And I think you ought to go on vacation and have fun. But it seems like the wave these days, and thank God not for our missionaries, but it seems the wave is I'm at the Starbucks in, you name the country. We're here on vacation. We're at the beach. We're over here. You know how it used to be when you started churches? There'd be things like, we had an all-night prayer meeting. We got up early in the morning, went to the coast and began to pray. We went out to a cemetery, went out to the park, we went up to the mountain and began to beseech the throne of grace, and we had an all-day prayer meeting. We had fasting, and we began fasting day after day after day. We had the touch of the Holy Spirit again. There's no mention hardly ever. Thank God for the graduates that are talking about the Holy Spirit of God, the touch of God. All you need nowadays to get a crowd is good advertisement. I'm tired of it. Good printed material. A good campaign. A lot of money behind you. And you have a crowd. But that's not the touch of God. What to God we get back to prayer. What to God we get back to fasting. What to God we get back to the Holy Spirit. What to God we throw away the drummers and we get back to preaching the Word of God. Friend, tonight, this individual, there's instruction. The incentive is you sow, you reap. You sow, you reap. I call it inclusivism. What do you reap? You can reap mercy. Look what he says. What does he say? Sow to yourselves in righteousness. If you sow righteousness, what do you reap? Mercy. Mercy is attached to righteousness. You see, all of this is individual. All of this is instruction. All of this is incentive. All of this is inclusive. Tonight, as we look at 38 wonderful years, the people of the North Valley Baptist Church have been sowing. You know what's happening now? We're reaping. You want to know how it happens that on one Sunday, 10,000 people, by the grace of God, by midnight tonight, will respond, that we'll give Mondays for Mindy? Because a crowd of a handful of people whose the first year deposits were only $29,000. You try to run a ministry on $29,000. And the entire receipts for 1 year, the first year was 20, and I say that July to December 31st, was $29,000. God did it. And people began to pray. And people began to work. You know, that very first Sunday of North Valley Baptist Church, and I wouldn't suggest you maybe start a church this way, but it was the way it started here. It was the best thing for us. The church started with a red bus. Opening day had a bus ministry. I would not suggest you do this because I think you better get the home front strong first, but the opening day we start with missionaries. And what started happening, we were sowing in the bus ministry and sowing in missions and sowing in soul winning and sowing. And then we eventually started in that first year a choir with George on this side and Joe on this side, two men and five ladies, seven in the choir. But look what God gave us on a summer night tonight. Started sowing that. You know what this church has been sowing? We've been sowing for 38 years. It's all about the Savior. Our church verse is Colossians 1:18, that in all things he might have the preeminence. We've been trying to lift the Savior, that I may know him. Oh, what a Savior. We sang it today, very first song in our song, but Mrs. Trevor's song, my Savior's love. I stand amazed in the presence. The lady sang so beautifully. Of Jesus the Nazarene, and wonder how he, this Savior, could love me, a sinner condemned unclean. My Savior's love. For 38 years, it's all been about the Savior. It's not about relationships. Come to our church, we'll teach you about relationships. It seems like it's the theme of all. We're going to discuss relationships together. How about talking about, let's talk about Jesus. It's been about the Savior. I tell you what, it's been every service and every Sunday and every day. It's been about the Savior and it's been about souls. 71,000 people have walked the aisles of our children's churches and our adult service. And this morning you saw them down here, as people had an open Bible leading adults to Christ in this service this morning. 71,000 plus. That doesn't include daily door to door. That doesn't include the revival radio, knvbc.com, and people getting saved. That doesn't include our missionaries that are out scattered around the globe preaching and teaching and always where the sun never sets on the ministry of North Valley Baptist Church. We have been sowing about souls. It's all been about souls. That doesn't include all of our graduates and all the boys out of this church that are preaching today. That's all part fruit to your account. We've been sowing souls. We've been sowing the Savior. We've been sowing stewardship. I think stewardship is a key to the Christian life of victory. Whatsoever a man soweth, that shall he also reap. Many of you are newer in our church. Something happened when we moved over here 7 years ago. We've had offerings. I know that. But it used to be. It used to be for 30 years over there. Every Wednesday night, we're short of the Gideons. Remember that? I wonder how many of you could give every, I'm talking about every for 30 years. I wonder how many of you can give $100 tonight. Every, we had a guest preacher every Wednesday. Who can give 100? There's 100. We'd always have to come up with that 2,000, 3,000. There's 100. There's 100. God bless you. There. Every service ended that way. Every service for 30 years. It was easier to get $100 than it was to get 50. I couldn't get 50. I don't know if 50s are cursed or not. I'm not sure. I just couldn't get $50. But I could get 100. God's people. How many can give 25 tonight? How many can give 10? How many can? And we got it, folks. That's it. We got it all taken care of. It's always been about sacrifice with stewardship. We have been sowing and sowing and sowing. And when we sow stewardship, we have reaped. I told you, the first year was $29,000. If you look in your bulletin, we're short almost $27,000, just the general so far this year. But the mail came Friday, and there was a check for $27,000. God is so good. Whew. You say, well, you thought you needed $3 million. $27,000 increased my faith. Because all it's going to take is the mailman or the UPS man or FedEx or which one, Brother Bruno? I guess UPS, is that right? Will you use UPS? At least they're tithing here, right? Or it could be PayPal, whatever that means. But God could do it. I tell you what it's been for 38 years, the Savior and souls and stewardship. It's been the Sunday school, teaching the Word of God. It's been songs, singing, and making melody. That's why it's called the singing church. Been sowing good songs, good songs, good songs. It's been separation. It's been service. Everyone's involved. Whether it's in housekeeping, whether it's in the maintenance of the buildings, whether it's the maintenance of the buses, whether it's cleaning the house of God, whether it's in teaching Sunday school, singing in the choir, playing in the orchestra, mixing downstairs as they're mixing it right now so it can go out around the globe, the live stream up here, the sound ministry, or on and on it goes. It's been God's people serving. And how does all that begin? Bus drivers and all of you, how does it? It's individual. Amen. I want revival. Revival is, if we're not careful, we think we're not seeing it. We're seeing it. 38 years. We're in the midst of revival. What God has done in your life, this is revival, friend. I'm preparing a message, and I'll be closing with this. I'm preparing a message because I think so many times we think America's so bad and our churches are so bad. Friend, I want to tell you something. We are experiencing something here, and it's been happening for 38 years. I think it's revival. I don't think revival is just, whoop, happy, praising God. I think it can be a way of life, continuous. I want to live in a state of revival. Do you really want revival? Do you really want God's power? Do you really want His Spirit? I do, to control your life this hour. Oh, yes, we want revival. Let's stand together, please. Father, I realize tonight that revival always begins individual. I think of those six times personal pronouns in verse 13 alone. He speaks about an individual. He speaks about that individual in verse 12. It's always individual. I want revival. And because, God, I want revival in my life and true revival, I pray that my people would reap the overflow. I pray that my life would be so right with You that they could receive blessings. Lord, I'm so thankful for how You have blessed us with the second and third generation of this church. I'm grateful for the new members You've given to us through the years. And those that have united with us today, what a blessing. I thank You for those that trusted Christ and were baptized this morning. And we give You the praise and the glory. And now as we embark, if You should tarry upon these next 2 years, 24 months, as we near that homecoming Sunday of 40 years, I pray that the greatest days will be yet to come if You should tarry. Our heads are bowed and eyes are closed. I want revival. I pray that if the Lord carries, number 39 will be together here. Wouldn't that be wonderful? You say, I want that in my life. I want to just come and pray for my church tonight. I want to pray for my life. If you're here to be saved, you're here to get right with God, here to be baptized, isn't there some urgency in our heart tonight? The great North Valley Baptist Church, I say that to God's glory. I don't say it that we're arrogant. It's God's work. It's a good work. It's a blessed work. The invitation's open. Folks are coming. Would you come? Bus captains, would you come and commit your route to God over these next 24 months? We're asking every division to have 500 a week on their buses. Sunday school teachers, revival in the Sunday school class. Dads and mothers, revival in your home. A humble heart, a humble spirit. You know, if the Lord tarries, because of death, some of us will not see the 40th year. Oh, I pray that we buy up every moment we can to live for God. Do you really want revival? Do you really want God's power? Do you really want God's Spirit to control your life this hour? I think you do. And I think we're living in revival. I really do. God's doing something. Who else tonight?

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Let's grab our Bibles and take a new look in the old book with today's message.

In America and around the world, people are being converted in unparalleled numbers to a new religion. And it is the religion of the New Age movement. And if there is something that we ought to be up on, I believe this is one of those things we ought to be up on, really. We know that our world is winding down. We understand that. And that someday the Lord Jesus Christ is coming again. I'm a pre-tribulation premillennialist, and I make no apology for that. I got that from reading the Bible. I remember riding back from a meeting one day with some fellows and telling them that's what I believe. And they said, oh, no. God forbid. I said, that'll ruin you. And back then I was in the convention, and I told the fellow who was the Association of Missionaries, who was a member of our church, and he said, you're going to turn out to be one of those white horse preachers. And he said, they just ruin everything they touch. And I said, well, I can't help but believe it. I find that in the Bible. I preached a sermon on the second coming of Christ, and a little lady came up to me after the meeting, and she said, did you know that you're a premillennialist? And I was just a young kid preacher. I said, no. She said, well, you are. She said, I am too. But she better watch out, because I think you and I are the only two in this church. And so we had a time. But we know that when we are gone, that something's going to happen in this world in the tribulation period. And a two-pronged development will take place. One, a political development. The other, religious development. And a one-world government and a one-world religion. I believe our Lord is coming. I believe His coming is at hand. And I believe that for a long, long time. I don't believe we have to look for signs. We're looking for a Savior. But at the same time, we realize that things will be unfolding in our world, things that we can see, things that are happening, that point to certain coming events. And I believe that we are seeing the unfolding of a development of a one world order and the unfolding of the development of a one world religion. And in the unholy Trinity with the devil and the Antichrist and the false prophet, we know that the Antichrist or beast will head that one world government and the false prophet the one world religion. Now, if you've got the idea that this is going to be some off the wall looking strange out of some science fiction mind event and picture, I believe you've missed it. Because the people who are caught up in the New Age movement today are considered by some to be the most popular, the most intelligent, the most winsome, the most charismatic people in the world. And why not? Because someday, stepping on the stage of human history, as far as men are concerned, will be the most charismatic, charming, able leader men have ever known in the eyes of the world. And that will be the person of the Antichrist. We have to get right on with it, so let's open our Bibles to the very last book in the Bible, the revelation of Jesus Christ given to John on that rocky island in the Aegean Sea, as God unveils the Lord Jesus Christ and his plan and the revelation of Jesus Christ to John. And if you look with me in the 20th chapter of the book of the Revelation, we're going to begin with the 10th verse. I'd like to make a suggestion to you. You may not be able to keep up with the absolutely everything we're trying to cover in condensing a lot of this material in this short time frame. But if you'll get a pen in hand and write down the scripture references and perhaps mark them in your Bible, but at least write down the references, I think it'll be of great help to you. We call this a New Age movement, but really you and I know that we are not dealing with anything new. We know that. We are dealing with a revival of an old, old movement. But the truth is, people around the world are being converted. And we are seeing the rise to the forefront of this New Age movement. I want you to understand something. That there are many, many millions of religious people today who are talking about God and talking even about a Christ. But the God they talk about is not the God of the Bible, and the Christ they're talking about is not the Christ of the Bible. And we need to know the difference.
We need to understand that. And we're doing battle with the devil. It's a spiritual battle. And we're not going to win the battle in the energy of the flesh. But our Lord deals with the devil for the final time in the revelation of Jesus Christ in the 20th chapter. He refers to him with a term that I find most interesting. If you'll take a concordance or simply go through the Bible marking the references to Satan, you'll find that he's referred to by many different terms, many different references, many different titles. But when God finishes with him, the Bible says in Revelation chapter 20 and verse 10, "And the devil that deceived them was cast in the lake of fire and brimstone, where the beast and the false prophet are, and shall be tormented day and night forever." I want you to mark that word deceived. We're looking at unmasking the New Age. Unmasking it. When God finishes with Satan, he says, "And the devil that deceived them." In other words, his entire career was spent in deceiving people. The most dangerous deceiver is the one who most closely imitates the truth. And there is no greater deceiver among men than the devil. If you want to know how good a deceiver the devil is, if you turn back with me in your Bibles just a moment to the 13th chapter of the Revelation of Jesus Christ, as we have unfolding for us in prophecy there in the 13th chapter, the one world order and the one world religion headed by the Antichrist and the false prophet. The Bible says in verse 4 of Revelation chapter 13, "And they worshipped the dragon, which gave power unto the beast, and they worshipped the beast, saying, Who is like unto the beast? Who is able to make war with him?" If you want to know how good a deceiver the devil is, the Bible says he finally succeeds in achieving his goal. His goal, as you know, was to take the position of God Almighty. And the Bible says there's coming a time in our world when people will worship the devil as God. Now that's right before you in the Word of God, Revelation chapter 13 and verse 4. "And they worshipped the dragon." How good a deceiver. We are dealing with deceit. We're dealing with it. If you turn with me back in your Bibles to the book of 1 Chronicles for just a moment, there's something of great interest God gives us in the 12th chapter. A statement made in the 12th chapter of 1 Chronicles in the 32nd verse. The Bible says, "And the children of Issachar, which were men that had understanding of the times, to know what Israel ought to do." The children of Issachar were men that had understanding of the times. You see, not only should we know the Word of God, but we should know something about the world in which we live. And the world that I'm living in today, in this closing decade of the 20th century, is not the same world that I lived in as a boy. My children, who are now grown young men, are not growing up in the same kind of times that I grew up in. Now, the boys and girls that we see around our churches and the children who make up child age in your life are not growing up in the same kind of world that you grew up in. We have moved in our world from an age of materialism into an age of mysticism. The vacuum left by dealing only with the external in our materialistic pursuit is being filled by the mysticism of the East. All the Western culture is known as a materialistic culture. And the pursuit of things has become our pursuit. And we thought that we could bring fulfillment and happiness and fulfillment to people just dealing with the external. But now we're finding out that people are looking for something for the internal. The personal, the internal. The West has been met by the East.
And this Western materialism, with its vacuum spiritually, is being filled with the mysticism of the East. If you know the least thing about economics and the politics of economics today, you're aware that there is an Eastern political bloc from the Far East, referred to as the Pacific Rim, and many of the Asian cultures, people, are involved in that Pacific Rim. And we are highlighting them today as they form this Far Eastern trading bloc, this Asian trading bloc, this Pacific Rim trading bloc in economics. We're highlighting those people and their achievements. And I have nothing personal to gain or to try to prove sounding anti-anyone. But I just want you to make you aware of something. Along with so much of the Eastern economics that's coming into our land, we're also receiving Eastern religions along with it. Now, I'm not faulting the people who bring it in. I'm opposed to it, of course, because it's not the truth of the Word of God. But you and I need to be doing a more effective job of giving people the truth. Our world has moved from an atheistic society to a pantheistic society. We have moved all the way from theism, a belief in a God, a true God, to atheism, to pantheism. Pan meaning that all is God and God is all. And we need to be aware of the times in which we live. Now, the people who are in charge of things today, especially in the media, are trying to convince people in our day and time that it's always been this way, that people have always thought the way they're thinking today. It's just not true. It's just not true. Amen. Humanism came, for the most part, was propagated into our society, I think, through our educational systems, where they're ever learning and never able to come to the knowledge of the truth. One of the great reasons, the great reason, we have Christian education, and we call it Christian education because we are Christ-centered and we believe in the authority of the Word of God. But the world without God is ever learning, and maybe intellectually they may be considered genius, but they're ever learning and never able to come to the knowledge of the truth. And we received a humanistic philosophy through that. But most of this mysticism today is coming through the media. Most of it coming through the media. But it is moving also into our educational system. I brought with me an article I want to share with you from some research done about Christianity disappearing from the public school system in America. The U.S. Department of Education commissioned a man by the name of Paul Vitz, V-I-T-Z, of New York University, to conduct an extensive survey entitled Religion and Traditional Values in Public School Textbooks. Now, this was a survey not commissioned by some Christian group, but commissioned by the United States Department of Education. And Mr. Vitz of New York University did his research, and then he made these comments. And I quote, "The dominant theme is the denial of religion as an actual important part of American life. Sometimes the censorship becomes especially offensive. It is common in these books to treat Thanksgiving without explaining to whom the pilgrims gave thanks. The Pueblo Indians can pray to Mother Earth, but pilgrims cannot pray to God. Never are Christians described as praying to Jesus, either in the United States or anywhere else, in the present or ever in the past. That's being removed from the textbooks in our public schools. That America has been a Christian nation founded on Christian principles is being stricken from the textbooks. The common thing you find in classes is a teacher who has been trained to make fun or mock any traditional hero that has had faith in God." One of the things on the cutting edge today in public education is the movement called the Edison Project. Have you heard of the Edison Project? You ought to know about it. It is the hottest thing in education today. The founder of the Edison Project is a man by the name of Chris Whittle. His world headquarters for his publications and communications network is in Knoxville, Tennessee, where we live. And Mr. Whittle has ventured to say that he's going to start so many thousands of private schools in America under this Edison Project
And they will be schools for profit. And it's well underway. He just was able to get one of the leading fundraisers of a New England Ivy League school to join his staff, and which caused a great uproar, to help him raise the funds for this new educational system in America, competing with public school and showing that it can be better. But we've missed something. Chris Whittle has said that every school he starts, of the thousands of schools that he starts all across America, will be a new age school. There's never been a time when the devil is fighting to get one generation any more than he's fighting in this day and hour. And there's never been a time when God's people ought to know the truth any more than this time and get up and tell the truth and get in the hearts of our people. Now, we're dealing with something that is powerful. Powerful. Not almighty. There's only one almighty. Not omnipotent. Only God is omnipotent. But it's powerful. We're dealing with a powerful, supernatural, powerful element. When I announced over the radio broadcast that we have that I would bring this series of messages, a man came to see me. And he said, I'd like to talk to you about the New Age movement. He said, I'm a Christian. I've been born again, but I used to be a part of the New Age movement. I want to talk to you a little bit about the New Age movement before you begin this series of messages. And I said, I'd be happy to talk to you. And he came to my office, and we spent a long time talking. He said when he and his wife were living out west, that he decided that there was a better way for him to perform in his business. And there are many leading companies in the Fortune 500 number of companies in America that require their employees to go into New Age training. And he said, though I was not employed by one of those companies, I thought I could advantage myself by taking this training. So I paid a great deal of money to learn to meditate. And I did. He said, learn to meditate. My wife also took the training. And we went to classes. We were told and taught how to sit in a lotus position and to clear our minds and to use certain chants, to focus on certain things, to learn to meditate. And he said, I found, I thought, some tranquility in my inner being through this meditation. Someone suggested a little later in the meditation classes that I might be interested in levitation. And he said, I paid $2,000 to learn to levitate. Now he said, I'm not trying to tell you some spooky, mysterious story that isn't true. He said, this is the truth. I took the training, I paid the money, I gave myself over to this, and I learned how to levitate, to be lifted off the earth. He said, we even went on retreats where people were able to raise themselves way off the earth, and we'd behold these people. Now you think a fellow like this is out of his gourd. But I want you to imagine the society in which we live is increasingly secular, with a great big void in life, biblically illiterate. We have an entire generation that does not know the Word of God. They're biblically illiterate, an entire generation that does not know the truth. And we think our job is done when really our job's just started. You think about a biblically illiterate generation someday via some television network, news network like Ted Turner's network, who is a prominent New Ager, doing a news release on someone levitating off the earth and this person asking, would you like to have this power? It's available. And by the way, it is available. It is available. We need to realize that we're living in a time of increasing spiritual activity. For the first time, according to the Gallup polls, for the first time in the history of this country, more people believe in the teaching of karma and reincarnation than people in America who believe in the resurrection of Jesus Christ. Now, can you imagine? In a recent poll done by the Gallup folks, they said that
We have the highest religious population in the history of our nation. But 80% of the people interviewed do not believe in the deity of Jesus Christ and His sufficiency for salvation. What kind of world are we headed toward? We're headed toward a world where the Antichrist and the false prophet, empowered by the devil, will be in charge for a short period of time that we know as the tribulation. And people by the millions are being swept into this. By the millions. Let me read an article to you about a person involved in education by the name of Dr. Beverly Guillon in Los Angeles. The public school consultant has started a program called Confluent Education. And in her book, Language from Within, she suggests that children in all grades, including kindergarten, be led into guided fantasies. Now that sounds harmless, doesn't it? In her ideas of taking the guided fantasies, she says to the children, close your eyes and relax. I will lead you into a guided fantasy. Imagine a very beautiful valley. Ahead of you is a mountain. You have a magic power now. So climbing is very easy. Now at the top, look into the sun, and as you do, the face of a very wise person slowly appears. You ask, what must I do to find happiness in my life right now? The person answers, listen to this person speaking. You may engage in a conversation with this guide, and when you feel finished with your conversation, come back to us here in the room. Now, there are a lot of things going on in that. Astral travel, out-of-body experience, spirit guides, channels, all of that going on. And by the way, if you don't believe this, turn on the cartoons on Saturday morning sometime and you'll find the very same thing. A generation of children has already been prepared, to believe this. You can drive to any store that sells golden books and start picking a few of those books up. Pick up one from Bugs Bunny called A Birthday Party for Babs. Just pick it up, A Birthday Party for Babs. In that book that children read, it's just exciting children's literature. In that book that children read called A Birthday Party for Babs, there is a secret birthday party being given for a girl named Babs. She thinks no one even knows about her birthday, but Bugs Bunny is planning a birthday party for her. And so she goes through the day around her friends, and she's very downhearted because she thinks she's not going to have a birthday party. During the course of her day, she comes in contact with a girl named Shirley. Shirley has a crystal ball. She can see into the future. And when she gets to a certain location, she receives a surprise birthday party. All her friends are there, including Shirley. And when Shirley is asked how she knew about it, Shirley said she saw it in the crystal ball. She could see it in the future. And of course, the only present that Babs receives at her birthday party is a crystal ball like Shirley's. So she can be guided into the future. Now you may think that something like that is harmless, but I want to tell you something. The minds of a generation of children are being prepared for the spiritual activity that is going on now in this world. I want you to turn with me in your Bibles, please, for just a moment to the book of Deuteronomy, the 13th chapter. You want to make a note of this. Deuteronomy chapter 13. The Bible says, beginning with verse 1, if there arise among you a prophet or a dreamer of dreams and giveth thee a sign or a wonder. In other words, somebody says, I can do something miraculous. And by the way,
There are all kinds of what men determine miraculous things happening. Now, no one but God can adequately foretell the future and correctly and accurately foretell the future. But there are many people today who can tell you all about the past with great detail. If there are demon spirits, and there are, and if they inhabit people, and they do, if they were there to see certain things take place, and they were, then it shouldn't surprise us that where these channels gather and speak with other voices, and U.S. News and World Report says that there are 1,000 of them just concentrated around Los Angeles. They've identified at least 1,000 people who speak with other voices just around that one city. Many of them so well known. Sharon Gliss, one of the TV stars of our day, got up at an award ceremony and she said she thanked Lazarus, spelled like our biblical Lazarus, but Lazarus for her success. That's a spirit guide. And there are many others, Ramtha and many others. And these people can tell you things that no one ought to know. But they were there. These spirits were there. These demon spirits were there. And through the voice apparatus of another human being, they can describe things, and people stand in awe. Now, God says if somebody comes to you and offers you a sign and a wonder, and the sign or the wonder come to pass, whereof he spake unto thee, saying, let us go after other gods. And America has become a garden of gods, which thou hast not known, and let us serve them. Verse 3 says, thou shalt not hearken unto the words of that prophet, or that dreamer of dreams, for the Lord your God proveth you to know whether ye love the Lord your God with all your heart and with all your soul. Now, friends, something is going on. A revival of this is taking place in the world. Turn with me again, if you would, to the book of Deuteronomy, to the 18th chapter, and let's begin reading with verse 9. Deuteronomy chapter 18 and verse 9. The Bible says, when thou art come into the land which the Lord thy God giveth thee, thou shalt not learn to do after the abomination of those nations. There shall not be found among you anyone that maketh his son or daughter to pass through the fire, or that useth divination, or an observer of times, or an enchanter, or a witch. No future telling here involved in this. You're not to have anything to do with someone who can tell, so they can tell the future. Or a charmer, or a consulter with familiar spirits, or a wizard, or a necromancer. No communication with the departed. No communication with the dead. For all that do these things are an abomination unto the Lord. And because of these abominations, the Lord thy God doth drive them out from before thee. Thou shalt

for just a moment. The Bible says in the 29th verse of Deuteronomy chapter 29, the secret things, and the word occult means secret things. Not always associated with what we might say the devil or demons as far as people are concerned, but the secret things, the occult or secret things. The Bible says the secret things belong to the Lord, our God. But those things that are which are revealed belong unto us and to our children forever, that we may do all the words of this law. Now, I'll tell you something. God has taught us in His Word. God has taught us in His Word to be weary and to beware of this crowd that says, I can do something for you. I can show something to you. I can give you power you've never had before. I can give you peace. I can give you all these things. Would you like to know how? And I'll guarantee you they can begin to meet some of those needs. You see, when the Bible says there's pleasure in sin for a season, even those tricks the devil plays in the New Age movement bring pleasure, but only for a season. Only for a season. The same gentleman who came to my office and told me about his meditation experience and his levitating experience shared with me also how things were flying off the walls in his home and how his life was about wrecked, and only by pleading the blood of Jesus and trusting Christ for salvation, the prayers of his friends, was he ever delivered from the power of the devil like that. He said, I never knew what I was getting into when I walked in that front door of that experience. I never knew how it would take over my life. I never knew there was such power in the world that was not God's power. But it was there. And it is real. It is real. The New Age movement. There's a principle of Bible study called the principle of first mention. So I want us to turn back to the book of Genesis for a moment. And I want you to make note of something in the book of Genesis. When we start dealing with the devil in Genesis chapter 3, all the tenets, all the doctrine of the New Age movement comes out of this first mention. I want you to make note of it. Our president may be aware, fully aware, or may not be fully aware of what he's doing when he talks about constantly this new world order. But he's talking about something that I'm talking about today. And other leaders around the world with their new world community. Globalism is the agenda for the public education in America. Listen, we need a revival in Christian education. I'd hate to think some of you are talking like I hear some people talking about giving up on Christian education. Now, the Christian school is only one place where we get Christian education, but I'd hate to think you're giving up on Christian education. I'd hate to think. Christian education is the propagation of the truth, friends. It may take place in a classroom. It may take place on a college campus. It may take place in a home and homeschooling, but we must have Christian education. And the most dangerous thing in education today is not the cursing and not the drugs and not the sex and not the pornography. The most dangerous thing in education today is the philosophy that is against God and against God's Word. Don't we understand that? We must have Christian education today. And the devil is a deceiver. God forbid that he use us, any of us, to propagate his plan. Now, when he came to Adam and Eve in the Garden of Eden, Genesis chapter 3, he channeled his message through a serpent. He spoke through this serpent. He channeled it. And that word channel is a big word in the New Age movement. And you can pay. Some people pay hundreds of dollars to go to lectures. And someone comes in, sits on a stool, on a stage, or takes a position in an audience, and the audience is seated, and they begin to talk, and suddenly another voice takes over, and they start giving advice and counsel to people in another voice. And they're channeling a message. There are many books in your New Age bookstores. In every major city in America has a New Age bookstore. Unfortunately, in many so-called Christian bookstores, there's a lot of New Age literature. And there's an abundance of New Age music today. Be very careful about all this things people are selling with these hidden messages in it. I heard the other day about somebody selling the New Testament with and you couldn't really hear it, but it was there. I'd be weary of that. That's a New Age principle. Dangerous. Don't give your mind out like that to people's control. Dangerous thing. But notice here.

0: hear what God tells us in Genesis chapter 3. Now the serpent was more subtle than any beast of the field which the Lord God had made. And he said unto the woman, Yea, hath God said, Ye shall not eat of the tree of every garden? And the woman said unto the serpent, We may eat of the fruit of the trees of the garden, but of the fruit of the tree which is in the midst of the garden, God has said, Ye shall not eat of it, neither shall ye touch it, lest ye die. And the serpent said unto the woman, Ye shall not surely die. But God doth know that in the day ye eat thereof, then your eyes shall be opened, and ye shall be as gods, knowing good and evil. Somewhere on a piece of paper, I want you to write these numbers down. Would you please? 1, 2, 3, 4. Would you do that, please? 1, 2, 3, 4. Everything you're going to encounter, especially in the religious aspect of the New Age movement. And by the way, there's a harmonic convergence on the way, so they say. And the only narrow-minded, bigoted group in the world that's keeping this convergence from taking place are these lopsided, narrow-minded, bigoted, fundamental Christians who say there's only one way to heaven. And if we could just get rid of them, the world could converge in harmony. And somebody's going to step on the stage of human history someday and say, Well, I got rid of them for you. We're gone in the rapture. And they think they've been moved into some age of Aquarius. It's going to happen. Going to happen. And we're moving in that direction. You see, the Church of the Living God is a minority of holiness in the midst of a majority of unholiness. Let's thank God that we can serve Him till He comes. The devil starts talking. The first thing he says, ye shall not surely die. That's tenet number one. You shall not surely die. And from that, they build the doctrine of reincarnation, or the recycling of life, or the cyclical life, the cycling of life. I'll come back to these in a moment. Doctrine number two, then your eyes shall be opened. Then your eyes shall be opened. From this, they build the doctrine of enlightenment. Enlightenment. This esoterical experience, this spiritual experience of enlightenment. People say, I've been born again. I've had an experience. I've come alive. I've discovered something. Enlightenment. Doctrine number three, and ye shall be as gods. Ye shall be as gods. The doctrine of pantheism. God is all is God. Finally, man is his own savior. You see, to the New Ager, there's no such thing as sin. It's a knowledge problem. Karma, K-R-M-A, K-R-M-A. You need to know that term. It's everywhere today. It's everywhere. If you see any type of new release on a TV program, whatever, they're talking about karma, karma, karma. Karma replaces sin. Good or bad karma. The accumulation of your good and bad. Good or bad karma. It relieves personal responsibility. I mean, when you're gone, you're gone. It's just your karma passed on to somebody. Hitler didn't meet God with his life, with his evil. Somebody just got his karma. Now you think this is sort of silly, but I'm going to tell you something. I'm going to tell you something. People all over the world are believing this. All over this world they're believing this. You shall be as gods. And Shirley MacLaine comes, I didn't see it, but I read about it at the end of a movie, and stands on a beach shore and says, I am God! I am God! I am God! And she really believes that. They're all gods. You can be God. Isn't that what the devil said? Pantheism. Doctrine number four, you shall know good and evil. And I think it's interesting, the devil admitted there's evil. Good and bad karma. But notice how sly and subtle he is. Not only did he admit there's good and bad, but he said, hey, you don't need God to tell you what is good and bad. You don't need a Bible to tell you what's good and bad. There is no authority. Like the fellow who was speaking at a Harvard meeting to educators and said, we must have return to values. And somebody stood up and said, whose values? When you don't have a Bible, you don't have the authority of Scripture, which I'll enlarge a little in this evening hour as God allows me. But when you don't have the Word of God, you have no standard. How can you have a value system? And the devil said, you don't need God. Get that out of your mind. You can tell what is good and bad. And that is the doctrine of relativism. Relativism. We used to use the term situation ethics. And now they're talking about relativism. Confluent Education is the same program. But relativism. The doctrine of relativism. So the New Age movement falls on those four foundations. Look for them. Let me enlarge just a little on each of them. You need to know how to spot those four things. When you see or hear any of those four things, your antenna ought to run up. And you ought to know something smells bad here. Dangerous. Dangerous. Let's look at that first doctrine. Ye shall not surely die. Reincarnation. Now they believe in the transmigration of the soul. That's nothing new. The Hindus believe it. The Eastern religions promote it. The transmigration of the soul. They couldn't sell it in the West like they sold it in the East, because in the East, you can devolve or evolve. But the Western mind would not settle for the devolving. We don't want you to become a cow. You know, they can't go out and kill a cow because it might be killing grandmother. You cannot devolve in the West. It doesn't work real well. So you must evolve. And they believe in the transmigration of the soul. So you're not going to die. You won't die. You're just going to transmigrate. You're going to move locations to somebody else. And there are a lot of implications in that. Some of them you'll recognize. Let's turn to the book of Job for just a moment. We'll come back here to Genesis chapter 3. And I must move quickly, as you understand. In Job chapter 14, the Bible says in verse 5, seeing his days are determined, the number of his months are with thee. Thou hast appointed his bounds that he cannot pass. Verse 6, Job 14, turn from him that he may rest till he shall accomplish as an hireling his day. For there is hope of a tree if it be cut down, that it will sprout again, and that the tender branch thereof would not cease, though the root thereof wax old in the earth, and the stalk thereof die on the ground, yet through the scent of water it will bud and bring forth boughs like a plant. But man, verse 10, Job 14, but man dieth and wasteth away. Yea, man giveth up the ghost. And where is he? Where is he? Where does man go? They say he just gets recycled to someone else. Your karma determines that. When you hear that word karma, you know what you're dealing with. Good karma, bad karma. Your karma determines that. Boy, bad karma. You hear that. Boy, bad karma. Karma. For instance, they explain, let's imagine someone came to you and they said, I've never been to Winston-Salem, never been here. And you could prove they've never been here. I'm staying at the Mark Motel, our hotel downtown. Let's imagine someone came here and we could absolutely prove that they had never been there, and they could come into this room and describe with detailed accuracy the lobby, the color of the carpet. Maybe they've been in a certain room. They could tell you what the furnishings look like, the fabric on the chairs, the beds, all of it. They could tell you every bit of it. And it was exactly 100% what they said. They explained to you by saying, in one of my past lives, I was there in that room. I was in that hotel. That's where I was. And people are doing this all over the country. We know, but we know about the Word of God, that the soul is not recycled. You know that, don't you? If a man die, where is he? Absent from the body, present with the Lord for the child of God. And we know when a lost man dies, his soul is not recycled either. So what is going on? It is not the recycling of the soul. It is the moving of demon spirits from one man to another. I was sitting on a porch on Long Island just a few days ago. I'd been there to conduct a funeral of a man I got acquainted with about 12 or 13 years ago who had the opportunity to lead the Lord before he died. And we're sitting on the porch there, and they own property right on the Long Island Sound. And the people were there for the funeral, for the memorial service. Some family had driven down from different places. And I was talking about the Lord and giving my testimony. And one lady said, "Well, I'm religious. I'm very religious." She said, "I go to a Unitarian church. In our church, we've got all kinds of them. We got a Buddha. We got this. We got that." And I said, "Well, that's interesting." I said, "But you have to deny the authority of Scripture to go through all that, you know." She said, "But I've had experiences. I've even had out-of-body experiences. I've been lots of places and returned." And they believe that. They believe it. Well, now, you're not going to have out-of-body experiences. There's no such thing as astral travel. But there is such a thing as the movement of demons from one person to another. And we get the idea that this is all dark, suspicious, eerie type stuff. No, no, no, no, no. The devil does more damage as an angel of light than as a roaring lion. But what about your personal accountability? If you're not going to meet God, if there is no such thing as sin, I mean, if it's just a thing of intelligence, and if the problem is a lack of intelligence, then education is the big thing everybody needs. You don't need a Savior if there's no sin. See all those implications? But the devil says you're not going to die. And from this, they build the doctrine of reincarnation. What about a fellow who says, "I can't help but be this way"? You see, in one of my past lives, I was a woman. And I have desires like I shouldn't have because I have the soul of a woman. And this is going on also. They're being told this. I believe there's an increased activity of demon work in the world because there's a susceptibility to it because of the vacuum created by biblical illiteracy. I'd like to say more. Get the tapes. Genesis chapter 3. Doctrine number 2. Then your eyes shall be opened. You're going to be enlightened. You're going to have an experience, a religious experience. You can have something spiritual happen to you. Well, brother, you better try the spirits. Yes, you can be enlightened. Yes, you can have an opening. Yes, there can be something esoterical happen. You can be enlightened. You can gain a knowledge. And that's their counterfeit of the new birth. And they would say, "Well, I've had an experience. Something happened to me. Something came over me. Someone came inside of me." And they could even talk about their Savior. It's very difficult to deal with people at this point. But you see, any time anyone allows anything or anybody, listen carefully, to give them supernatural guidance other than Jesus Christ, they lay themselves open for this. The only thing you have to do, the only thing people have to do is violate the first commandment. Why do you think God said in Exodus chapter 20? Why do you think God said this? I want you to listen carefully. Why do you think God said this very thing? "I am the Lord thy God, which have brought thee out of the land of Egypt, out of the house of bondage. Thou shalt have no other gods before me." Why? Because when you violate the first commandment, you open yourself up to an enlightenment experience. Just violate the first commandment. Something seemingly so insignificant as reading the horoscope in the morning to gain guidance for the day can leave you open for a spirit experience. Dangerous. There's a real devil and real demons, And I'm not on a witch hunt. I'm just trying to tell you, just as surely as there's a God in heaven, there's a devil walking to and fro, desiring the souls of men. Doctrine number two, enlightenment. Look at doctrine number three. He says, and ye shall be as gods. Ye shall be as gods. Pantheism. Now, this is very difficult for me. Very difficult for me to try to understand how people can think this way. But when you relate everything with the same status. In other words, the other day when a man received a vital organ from a baboon, you remember the transplant was given from a baboon, and there were people complaining about this, animal rights activists, and animal rights activists today are heavily into this, many, not all, but many heavily into this. And they said, did the baboon get permission? What they were saying is the baboon was just as much on the same level as the human. No difference. The Greenpeace people who are trying to save the whales, and no matter what you're doing with environmentalists, and by the way, the environmental platform today is one of the leading platforms for the New Ager. And you may say, well, let's save the environment. And I believe that we ought to do right as citizens in the world in which we live. But their motive is not the same motive as our motive. They want to save the whale because the whale is just as much God as their God. We're all God. Just as much to be worshipped as they're to be worshipped. They have elevated themselves to God's status. And you'd do well, and I'd do well, to do some study theologically on the doctrine of pantheism. Because as I said earlier to you, we have, from a nation being established on Judeo-Christian principles and a strong theistic belief, moved to a period of atheism. No longer than just a few years ago, we were living in an age of atheism. Only the material we were worshiping, gaining, wanting. To a day of pantheism. This is the religion of our day. And it is not something new, it's revival from the Garden of Eden that's followed man all the way through, where he can be God. Doctrine number four, quickly. You will know good and evil. And I would say, in application, this is the most difficult thing we have to deal with. Now I want you to look here. The most difficult thing, the doctrine of relativism, the most difficult thing we have to deal with. The byword today is, it's good for me. It makes me feel good. I like this. Have it your way. Treat yourself. I know what's best for me. And in application, a woman might say, well, you know, for other people, leaving their family, leaving their husband, leaving their children might not be the thing, but for me, to make me happy, I just feel like for my life, it's just the thing I need to do. What about the violation of godly principles and all that? Well, no godly principle, no Bible, no God, no anything. See, that's out the window. We got rid of that long ago. Relativism. I know what's best for me. And you know, you find this among Christian people today. We find this in our churches today. I believe the pastor-led church. I'm sorry if you don't believe in it. I believe that's the teaching of the Word of God. Now, most of the time when a pastor starts leading, he gets accused of being so dictatorial that somebody accuses him of being some absolute dictator. But really, we as Baptist people, don't we honestly believe so strongly in the priesthood of believers that God directs people by His Holy Spirit, that we believe in leading people, not driving people and dictating to people? We need to rediscover the doctrine of the priesthood of believers, even our Baptist movement. But I still believe in pastor-led churches. But people don't want authority today. You know why? They are authority. Relativism. The devil says, now wait a minute. I'm going to fix it so you don't need God, you don't need God's word, you don't need anybody else. You can know what's good and evil. You can know. Now, there's good and evil in the world, but you can know. In my studies from college, I remember the sociologist talking about the mores of a society. And actually, what we're talking about is influence. We're talking about a society being influenced. And communities can be more strongly influenced in one area, in one community, than another community in some other part of America can be influenced. And we can have communities where there are stronger moral values because of Christian influence and biblical influence. And then you take a community where there's no biblical influence and no Bible preaching church, and the mores of a society. By the way, we're losing the battle of influence. We're losing the battle of influence in America. The Christian influence we once had in this country, we're losing that battle. And so we think, well, everybody will conform to God's word and God's standard. And I believe that's true for born-again Christian people. And we once said as a nation historically, but we've moved from that historical position. When you are at the place where you have no God and no Bible, then who's right? We are moving today straight head-on 90 miles an hour into an age of anarchy. Now, wait a minute. You say, oh, he's an alarmist. He's trying to... No, no, no. Listen. We are moving straight ahead 100 miles an hour to an age of anarchy because every man will do what's right in his own eyes. How can you govern anarchists? How can you lead a land of anarchists when people say, I know what's right for me? We have a generation of anarchists now. Do you know where anarchy goes? Anarchy goes full circle to where men say, we can't govern ourselves any longer. No one will follow. Anarchy goes full circle to dictatorship. And the next great world dictator is the Antichrist. Interpreted as a benevolent dictator to begin with. But people soon find out, not so benevolent. And that's where relativism is leading people. Our age is set. Set. The groundwork was laid a generation ago. For over 20 years ago in our day, a generation ago, 40 years ago, the groundwork was laid for the New Age movement. We're seeing this thing move with rapid pace as we approach the return of Jesus Christ. There's one common denominator in the whole movement. If you'll turn with me to John chapter 5, I'll tell you what it is. It is the denial of the deity of Jesus Christ. And the Bible says that He is God. No doubt about it. Co-equal, co-existent, eternally existent with God the Father and God the Holy Spirit. Amen?
1: Amen.
0: This is a day we need to know doctrine, and no other doctrine is so precious to us than the doctrine of the deity of Jesus Christ. We thank God for that. In John chapter 5, our Lord was dealing with some people, and the Bible says in the 16th verse, and therefore did the Jews persecute Jesus and sought to slay Him because He had done these things on the Sabbath day. If that's not bad enough, the Bible said, but Jesus answered them, My Father worketh here too, and I work. In verse 18, therefore the Jews sought the more to kill Him, because not only had He broken the Sabbath, but also said that God was His Father, notice carefully, making Himself equal with God. And brother, that's exactly who He is. He is God. He is equal with God the Father and God the Holy Spirit. And our Lord knew what was in their hearts. And He went on. Verse 19, then answered Jesus and said unto them, Verily, verily, I say unto you, the Son can do nothing of Himself but what He seeth the Father do. For whatsoever things He doeth, these also doth the Son likewise. He said, yes, equal with God and equal with God in work. Verse 20, for the Father loveth the Son and showeth all things that He Himself doeth, and He will show Him greater works than these, that He may marvel, equal with God in knowledge. And the Bible says in verse 21, for as the Father raiseth up the dead and quickeneth them, even with the Son quickeneth whom He will, equal with God in the power to raise the dead. And verse 23, that all men should honor the Son even as they honor the Father, equal with God in honor. He is equal with God. Jesus Christ said, yes, God, that's who I am. Equal with God. And God's people need to know that. The only way to combat this godless, hell-raised up movement in our world is to give people the truth. And the truth will set them free. God help us to get it out. God help us to get it out. Dedicate yourself to getting out the message of truth. It's the truth that sets men free. Let's pray. Father, thank You for this day, for this opportunity. May our hearts be stirred. May we realize we're in war. Make us truly soldiers of the cross. Help us, Lord, to march forward in Thy blessed name. Help us to know Your Word and to live Your Word and to love Your Word and to teach Your Word. And we're dealing with the devil and we can't make it in our own strength. Lord Jesus, we trust you. Strengthen us for this crucial hour in human history. Make us strong for thee. In thy precious name.

The Word of God says, of course, therefore to him that knoweth to do good and doeth it not, to him it's sin. And we have had the opportunity in this conference to be blessed and informed and challenged. My wife and I have been able to be in all the meetings together, and so we have reviewed and rehearsed what God has said to us. And to listen to the stories of people God has used in such a magnificent way and be reminded we can't be those people. I can't be a Brainerd and into the woods. And I love the life of David Brainerd and the inspiration it brought to so many. But I have the same God he has. And he's my God. And I want to be yielded to him. But we've been exposed to so many wonderful things. And I want you to know that we're responsible. And now we're accountable to God. The thing that's missing in ministry is application. Mr. Spurgeon said, you don't have a sermon until you have an application. He said so many things, I'm tempted to think when I get to heaven, I'm going to say, did you really say this? But I've been a student of Spurgeon for over 50 years. But I don't know if he meant that the preacher makes the application, the listener makes the application, or the Holy Spirit makes the application, or all three. But the application is made, and it has to be made. So what you're hearing, what you've heard, just like listening to the lecture from Dr. Beakey on a family altar, my wife and I started that in our marriage almost 55 years ago. And we determined to read through the Bible with our children. They'd hear every word of it. And she established the discipline in her life to be up and have everything ready so we could do that every morning, a half hour before we had to leave the home. And so many of the things he said were so refreshing to us. And we're responsible. Now do something about it. We've heard so much about prayer. I appreciate what I just heard. But we have to do something about it. There's no doubt about it. You think sometimes about meetings and who comes to a meeting and what could be done through the lives of those who come to the meeting. But nothing really will change unless those applications are made. Nothing. And the truth of the matter is, I've been a pastor for over half a century and love doing what I'm doing, leading the people, training the people, praying with the people, praying for the people. But I understand that we have to act upon what we know is right and do it and obey the Lord. No doubt about it. That's for me. That's for everyone. There's just so much I'd like to say before I try to speak. For example, I believe that for this particular moment in human history that God has gifted and carved out a life through Stephen Lee that makes an application to things that are so necessary in a medium that we wouldn't think of. And now to hear him earlier this morning talk about some of the things that we can anticipate might happen, thinking ahead, the truth of the matter is he's a man for this moment. And we need to pray for him, pray that God will guide him and help him. Now, all of us have a way of doing things. And after a while, we get set in our way of doing things.
I've preached to our people a certain way. I have people who help me keep up with all of that, and I've given them every book in the Old Testament except six, and every book in the New Testament except one. So that's my way of doing it, just taking one and plowing through, and taking and plowing through. But I'm not going to do that today because I've been asked to do something else. I want you to pray for me. I want to be a blessing and encouragement to you. And I want you to know that God can. No matter what you're thinking or who you're thinking about, I want you to know that God can. He is able to do exceeding abundantly above all we ever ask or think. God can do it. And let Him do it through you. Give Him your life. And it will stagger you sometime just to witness yourself the work of the Holy Spirit through your life. You'll see that. Let us pray together just for a moment. Our Father, as we come to Thee, we thank Thee, Lord, that we could lean heavily upon Thee. And we ask Thee, gracious God, to guide us, help us, strengthen us, bring to mind the things that need to be spoken, and keep from my mind and lips the things that need not be spoken. May all the glory be given to Thee. In Christ Jesus' name we pray and ask these things. Amen. I'd like for you to take the Word of God and turn with me, please, to the New Testament book of 1 Corinthians. This is where Stephen asked me to start. If it's not exactly where the Lord would want me to be, then I want God to deal with Stephen. Because this is not what I'm going to preach on. But I'm going to read something here just to come to one verse. In 1 Corinthians chapter 1, we begin with verse 18. For the preaching of the cross is to them that perish foolishness. But unto us which are saved, it is the power of God. For it is written, I will destroy the wisdom of the wise and will bring to nothing the understanding of the prudent. Where is the wise? Where is the scribe? Where is the disputer of this world? Hath not God made foolish the wisdom of this world? For after that in the wisdom of God the world by wisdom knew not God, it pleased God by the foolishness of preaching to save them that believe. For the Jews require a sign, and the Greeks seek after wisdom. But we preach Christ crucified, unto the Jews a stumbling block, and unto the Greeks foolishness. But unto them which are called, both Jews and Greeks, Christ the power of God and the wisdom of God. Because the foolishness of God is wiser than men, and the weakness of God is stronger than men. For you see, your calling, brethren, how that not many wise men after the flesh, not many mighty, not many noble are called. But God hath chosen the foolish things of the world to confound the wise, and God hath chosen the weak things of the world to confound the things which are mighty, and base things of the world and things which are despised hath God chosen, yea, and things which are not, to bring to naught things that are, that no flesh should glory in His presence. And that's what I want to get to. That no flesh should glory in His presence. It's a hard thing dealing with the devil. It's a hard thing dealing with the world system. But it's a terribly difficult thing dealing with the flesh. Because we have something in us that's a monster that wants to be recognized, applauded, looked at, approved,
As a matter of fact, we want to rival God. It's in us. And God chooses to work a certain way so that no flesh could glory in His presence. And He works in a way to bring us, to a place where we recognize also that it's the Lord. It is the Lord. Let me read something else to you. If you'll turn with me, please, to the book of 2 Corinthians, just for a moment. To the 12th chapter. 2 Corinthians, of course, is the most personal thing Paul penned. And there's so much of this that takes us into the heart of Paul and reveals to us so much of his life given to God. In the 12th chapter, beginning with the verse 1, it says, "It is not expedient for me, doubtless, to glory. I will come to visions and revelations of the Lord. I knew a man in Christ above 14 years ago. Whether in the body, I cannot tell, or whether out of the body, I cannot tell. God knoweth. Such an one caught up to the third heaven. And I knew such a man, whether in the body or out of the body, I cannot tell. God knoweth. How that he was caught up into paradise and heard unspeakable words, which it is not lawful for a man to utter. Of such an one will I glory, yet of myself I will not glory, but in my infirmities. For though I would desire to glory, I shall not be a fool, for I will say the truth. But now I forbear, lest any man should think of me above that which he seeth me to be, or that he heareth of me. And lest I should be exalted above measure through the abundance of the revelations, there was given to me a thorn in the flesh, the messenger of Satan, to buffet me, lest I should be exalted above measure. For this thing I besought the Lord thrice, that it might depart from me. And he said unto me, My grace is sufficient for thee, for my strength is made perfect in weakness. Most gladly, therefore, will I rather glory in my infirmities, that the power of Christ may rest upon me. Therefore, I take pleasure in infirmities, in reproaches, in necessities, in persecutions, in distresses, for Christ's sake. For when I am weak, then am I strong." One more verse, chapter 13, verse 4. "For though he was crucified through weakness, yet he liveth by the power of God." In other words, we conclude with that verse that the most wonderful thing God accomplished for us, the greatest thing the Lord Jesus did in his ministry on earth, was accomplished in weakness. As he yielded himself, he gave himself into the hands of sinners to do with them to do with him as they pleased. He offered no resistance. He came to die. And the world would look at that and think it's the most ridiculous thing imaginable. But yet the greatest thing God ever accomplished, he accomplished when Christ gave himself in weakness into the hands of men to be crucified. For our example, think of that just for a moment. He teaches us in this same passage of Scripture that it is something we can do to have the power of Christ rest upon us. How would you like that? To have the power of Christ abide upon you,
to rest upon you. And then notice, as God leads him in this, he talks about being perfect in weakness. That weakness becomes a way of life. Perfect in weakness. And being brought to the place in your life where you're absolutely, totally aware of how desperately you need God. Perfect in weakness. I don't know much about this particular movement that's represented by this. I just love Stephen and what he's doing and agreed to come and preach. And it's been thrilling for me to hear what I've heard. And I've enjoyed it. It's been good for my soul. But do we recognize God's trying to bring us to the place where we can be perfect in weakness? God's trying to bring us to the place where we can have His power to rest upon us. And notice the use of this word at the closing part of verse 10. For when I am weak, then. When I'm weak, then am I strong. We fight everything we can fight to keep from being weak. But God says when He brings us to this particular kind of weakness, at that moment of weakness, when we cry out to Him and recognize how desperately we need Him, that's when we can find His strength is made perfect in our weakness. Now, everybody has their own journey. I thought you had to be a decathlon athlete to serve the Lord. I truly did. And I sought to be as fit and capable and able as a human being could be. I'm standing here now, the recipient of a reconstructed spine with 25 years of spine surgeries and a titanium rods from top to bottom and a metal neck and a foot that won't work and part of a leg that won't work. And God has brought me to the point where I recognize it's a gift from Him. It's a gift. And He's done that. And I'm happy in Jesus. I truly am. And I thank God for it. I'm a blessed person. I was born in Selma, Alabama, to Preston Sexton and Ruby Sexton. Preston was 22 years older than Ruby. Preston had a rough life, but he's my father. Preston's father was killed in a logging accident when he was a 10-year-old boy. And then 6 months later, his granddaddy died in the same kind of accident. He was shipped off to be with an aunt and uncle, and they were making homebrew, and he was fetching a bottle of it, and it exploded, and the bottle went into his left eye. He already had infantile paralysis and limped all his life, but the doctor, to try to help him when he had the glass going to that left eye, removed his eye, all of it. And from age 11, for the rest of his life, he wore an artificial eye. I used to watch him take it out and wash it. And it was an ugly mess of a thing. It sure was. So there he was, limping around with one eye, married to my mother. And I was the first child born to their marriage, my brother 13 months younger, and then two sisters. My father was a professional gambler. He didn't do it as a hobby. He did to make a living. And that's what he did. He gambled about everything and anything everywhere. For example, when I was a boy, I grew up, and before I was in the third grade, I had lived in 19 different places. Finally, my mother said one day to my dad, "These kids are going to have to go to school." Because I'd gone to school at two different schools for 6 weeks in the first grade and not gone at all in the second grade. We were on our way to school one morning, and my brother and I were in the back seat of the car. My dad said, "I can't give my address to anybody because I don't want the police to know where I live. So you boys just have to stay home this year." And we thought that was the greatest thing anybody ever done for a kid.
So we came home excited and shouting and told my mother we were going to be with her all year. We weren't going to school. And we didn't go. Not one day did we go in the second grade. We moved to another place by the time it's old enough to be in the third grade. And my mother walked us to school that morning and came into the office of Mr. Howard, the school principal at Sam Houston School in Maryville, Tennessee, where we had landed. And she said, "These are my children and they want to go to school." And he said, "Well, what grade are they in?" And she said, "They're in the third grade." Now, my brother and I, standing beside one another, had started school together in the first grade. We hadn't gone but 6 weeks and didn't go at all in the second grade. And my mother just dared to tell the principal that we were third graders. And so we went into Miss Burns' class. Tommy went with me. He stayed for about 2 weeks. He didn't make it. God bless him. I put him back in Miss Watson's class. If you knew my brother, you'd see why he didn't make it. But anyway, they put him back in there. But Miss Burns became one of the greatest influences in my life, a third grade teacher. I thought she smelled wonderfully. That doesn't mean a lot to you, but when you grow up around beer and cigarettes and stale smells of all evil things, when somebody comes and takes time around you to help you and guide you, you smell her and you think, "Oh, she's fresh and beautiful." She's the woman who found out I was a little dyslexic. And she took the time to keep me after school with permission from my mother to tell me how dyslexic people could get through in life. It was a great learning period of time. Miss Burns made such an impression on my life. She did so many special things. I'd never been on a ball team of any kind. We had a third grade basketball team called the Green Dragons. And she let me be the captain. Can you imagine? I remember one game we won, 1-0. This is a basketball game. You'd have thought we had won a championship somewhere in a national competition. That's how much she made over it. I'm almost weeping to think about it, what I'm telling you. I remember the uniform. We had green basketball trunks and a white top. And by the way, that game was won because somebody fouled me and I made the foul shot. And the game ended 1-0. What a championship game. Powerful. I will tell you this, that Miss Burns impacted my life in such a wonderful way that we were 700 miles away when she died, much later in life, and my wife and I came from the New York City area to attend her funeral just to say thank you to any of her family and let them know what one woman could do to change the life of a third grade child. And she did it. She did it. When I was about 12 years old, my mother said we were going to have a family meeting. My father wasn't at home much because he was always traveling, gambling. But she brought us all in. We sat on a sofa. And on that sofa, I sat on the end. My brother sat to my left. My sister, older sister, who's younger than me, and my baby sister sat there. And my mother and father stood in front of us, and they told us that they were no longer going to live together. I don't know if you ever lived through a divorce as a child. I don't know if you ever thought it could happen to everybody in the world but you. But I still remember the pain of that day. When my father, who didn't weep, was weeping and my mother was weeping, and they were telling us that they were never going to live together another day. I felt so sorry for my dad, I said to my mother, "Can I go with him?" And when I said that, of course, my brother Tommy said, "I'm going with him too." So the two boys went out the door. We had packed a few clothes. We went out the door, crossed the screened-in porch, got in his car, and left my mother and two sisters there crying on the sofa in the living room. My father was weeping still. We drove
up the big hill on 114 South Houston Street out onto Broadway and down 411 Highway to a road called Calderwood Highway. He turned left and started down Calderwood Highway, which was about an hour's journey, and he turned around and looked at both of us, Tommy and me, and said, "I can't take care of you. I just can't take care of you." We didn't know what was coming next. But he made a U-turn with the car, got back on the highway, drove us right back home. And when we got back there, my mother and two sisters were still on the sofa crying. We got out of the car and came across the screened-in porch into the living room, embraced my mother, and said, "We're going to be with you." Things are not always the way you plan for them to be. When I was nearly 14 years old, somebody said to me, "Clarence, are you a Christian?" I thought everybody in America was a Christian. I truly did. I mean, I had a Bible. I went to Sunday school. I'd gone to church. I sang in a youth choir. But the youth worker who was asking me this question one evening after youth choir practice knew from my answers that I really wasn't a Christian. And he said, "I want to talk to you. And Dr. Harbin wants to talk to you." Dr. J. William Harbin was my pastor at the First Baptist Church in Maryville, Tennessee, where I was attending Sunday school. Ken Shepherd, who was the coach of the high school right across the street, was a Sunday school teacher, and I admired him. I was in his class. And so they walked me down the hallway, and Dr. Harbin took the Bible and explained to me that I was lost, that my sin had to be paid for, that hell would be my home if I didn't get my sin forgiven, that Jesus Christ had paid my sin debt, and I could pray and ask Him to forgive my sin and by faith trust Him as my Savior. Now, nobody knew, I don't think anyone knew, all the wonderful things I'd be thinking from time to time when we were playing as kids, but then all the horrible things that I'd seen in my home. My heart was already broken. And they explained how I could truly be saved. Now, you may not believe this, but I'm the one that knows. And they asked me if I'd pray and ask God to forgive my sin and by faith trust Christ as my Savior. I didn't know how to pray that prayer. I knew now I lay me down to sleep, I pray the Lord my soul to keep. If I should die before I wake, I pray the Lord my soul to take. I knew God is great, God is good, and we thank Him for the food. As a matter of fact, my mother was the kind of woman who had us pray before every meal, even though there was Morgan David wine and cigarettes everywhere, beer in the refrigerator. We prayed before meals, and we prayed at bedtime. We couldn't go to sleep at night unless we'd prayed, had our prayers. But I didn't know how to pray that prayer. And those kind men patiently worked with me and helped me to understand what I could ask God to do. And I asked God to forgive my sin, and by faith I trusted Jesus Christ as my Savior. Bells didn't ring, lights didn't flash, I didn't feel funny all over. I just took God at His word. And I walked from home to church and from church back home. So my mother was waiting for me this on a Wednesday evening. And she was disturbed. She was disturbed because I was late. When I got home, I couldn't wait to get home. We lived in an apartment. Of course, my father was gone. On the middle apartment, you come up on the porch and there was one door you could take. We'd go into my bedroom. And I thought maybe I could slip right in here with my mother noticing too much of what was going on. But sure enough, when I opened the door, there she stood. And she was angry. She was angry because I was late and it made her anxious. And I said to her, first thing out of my mouth, "Mother, I got saved tonight. I asked God to forgive my sin. I trusted Jesus as my Savior." And she said, "That's good." Just quickly, short. "That's good." She was still angry. She turned around and walked back into the room. And then she turned back around. This is so meaningful to me. And she reached out her arms. She was only about 5 feet tall, weighed 100 pounds. And she said, "No, honey. That's very good." She's in heaven now.

I want you to think what it means to lead somebody to Jesus Christ and see a life changed and plant some Christian in a home that's been torn to smithereens. And now, mother, brother, and sisters' families have an opportunity to have their lives made all over again. My sister's daughter's on the mission field. She and her husband loving the Lord. My other sister's saved. My brother's a pastor and a church planter. God's been so good to me. So good to me. God began to deal with my heart about preaching the Word of God. I didn't know anything about a preacher. I thought preacher's kids became preachers. You know, doctor's kids became doctors, and lawyer's kids became lawyers, and what was a gambler's kid going to become? I hope not a gambler. But God began to deal with me about preaching His Word, explain to people the way of salvation. And I'm telling, I think, too much of this, but I yielded my life to the Lord when I was 17. And I said to God when I was 17 years old, anything you want me to do, anywhere you want me to do it, that's what I want. I want you to have all the choices in my life. And as best I knew how, I meant it. I failed the Lord many times, but I meant that. And God began to guide my life. He called me to preach. I answered that call. I knew the Lord pressed upon my heart to preach His Word. And I had been a high school football player. And of course, the older I get, the better I was. And you'll get that in a moment. And I had been so good that people wanted to hear me speak. And I was preaching around our area. And one day a pulpit committee came to hear me. I just couldn't believe it that somebody wanted me to be their pastor. And my wife and I were so thrilled. And the Greenback Memorial Baptist Church in Greenback, Tennessee called me to be their pastor. And what a wonderful, joyous time we had. I pastored that church for 3.5 years. Doesn't sound like long, but it's longer than anybody else had ever been there. A little country village of 350 people. We learned that we ought to go to every door and speak to everybody in that little community about knowing Jesus Christ. Then I went to the Calvary Baptist Church in the North City and pastored a church there for a period of time. While I finished college, University of Tennessee, and off to seminary, but we got a big disruption trying to go to seminary because that's when I was challenged about the inerrancy of Scripture in the seminary where I was going in Fort Worth, Texas. And we made a decision, Evelyn and I, that we would depend on God and that we would leave the denomination we were a part of and become independent people. I didn't know anything about it, but that's exactly what God led me to do. And that led me on a different journey, but it made me so dependent upon the Lord. And I believe God saw us through. We left everything we'd built up, tried to accumulate, and just cast all our lot with the Lord. And God has proven Himself again and again. Stephen wants me to tell something, and I'm very reluctant about telling it, but I'll tell you. I've been preaching now since I was 18. I'm 73 now. I'm going to give you another opportunity to hear that. Because what you should do, if you're courteous and kind people, is when I say I'm 73, you should go, huh? Because you don't believe it. How many of you understand what I just said? All right, I'm going to try you again. I started preaching when I was 18 years old. I've been all of my adult life in the ministry, and now I'm 73 years old. You do have a little sense of humor. I thought this crowd never had any kind of sense of humor, but anyway, I got a phone call one day in my office and said, this is President Trump's brother, Robert, and his wife. They said, we watch every service of your church. By the way, we pray for your sister who's ill.

And on they went with detailed things. They'd been listening Sunday morning, Sunday night, Wednesday night. And they said, we need to talk to you about Jesus. I thought it was a joke. Who gets a phone call from the President of the United States, brother? But it wasn't a joke. And they wanted to talk about the Lord, knowing the Lord. Robert had gotten sick, and God had opened his heart. Robert was sort of an historian and a partner with Donald in their business enterprises. And we developed a great conversation and relationship, a friendship. He got sick. They called me. Said, Robert's in the hospital. Maybe you remember when President Trump went to the hospital in New York City to see his brother. His brother and I were on the phone when the president came in the room. Robert said, I want to tell you, I believe that Jesus Christ is the only way of salvation. I want you to know I'm trusting in Christ and Christ alone. He said, I also want to tell you that I agree with you. If we don't have revival in this nation, we don't have any hope. I want my brother to be president, but more than that, I want to see a revival in America. Isn't that marvelous? And so we prayed together. I read to him scripture, tried to comfort and help him. He went out of the hospital, back in the hospital. We had conversations. And then Anne Marie called me and said, Robert's gone with the Lord. And she said to me, would you pray for us? I prayed with him. And lo and behold, two or three days later, she said, will you have Robert's funeral? They won't let us have it in New York State. Only 10 people can come. And the president wants you to come to Washington in the White House in the East Room, have Robert's funeral. Would you do that? I said, I certainly would. And my wife and I went to Washington, D.C., went into the East Room. There were about 350 people there. Every chair was filled. The president sat about 5 feet in front of me with his family, everybody in his family. You know his family, of course, and you've heard about his family. They were all there. The vice president was there, and then the famous friends of the president were there. And somebody said to me, what'd you do? I told them how I gave Robert the gospel. I explained how Jesus Christ came to this earth and became a man without ceasing to be God. I explained the matter of sin and that we could be forgiven for sin because Christ Jesus had paid our sin debt. I went through the entire gospel presentation as I would anywhere in the world. And then when it was all over, Mark Meadows said to me, I want to tell you, Dr. Sexton, did you ever think that you'd be able to stand in the White House of the United States of America and give a clear gospel presentation to everybody on the president's staff and to all the people in his family, even some who profess to be Jews? Would you ever think you were going to do that? I said, no, sir. I never gave it the first thought. And then he came back, and he and his associate said to me and my wife, I just want to say this to you. Well done, thou good and faithful servant. I'm telling you that story not because I tell it, because I don't. Because Stephen asked me to tell you what God could do with somebody, just anybody, who yielded their life to him. Now, I've got 10 minutes left. Isn't that correct? 10 minutes. Now I want to do what I want to do. I want you to turn to the gospel according to Luke, please. And the Bible says in Luke chapter 11 and verse 1, and it came to pass that as he was praying in a certain place, when he ceased, one of his disciples said unto him, Lord, teach us to pray, as John also taught his disciples. And he said unto them, when you pray, say, Our Father, which art in heaven, hallowed be thy name. Thy kingdom come, thy will be done,
as in heaven, so in earth. Give us day by day our daily bread, and forgive us our sins, for we also forgive everyone that is indebted to us. And lead us not into temptation, but deliver us from evil. And he, that is the Lord Jesus, said unto them, which of you shall have a friend, and shall go unto him at midnight, and say unto him, friend, lend me 3 loaves. For a friend of mine in his journey has come to me, and I have nothing to set before him. And he from within shall answer and say, trouble me not. The door is now shut, and my children are with me in bed. I cannot rise and give thee. I say unto you, though he will not rise and give him, because he is his friend, yet because of his importunity, he will rise and give him as many as he needeth. And I say unto you, ask, and it shall be given you. Seek, and ye shall find. Knock, and it shall be opened unto you. For every one that asketh receiveth, and he that seeketh findeth, and to him that knocketh it shall be opened. If a son shall ask bread of any of you, that is his father, will he give him a stone? Or if he ask a fish, will he for a fish give him a serpent? Or if he shall ask an egg, will he offer him a scorpion? If ye then, being evil, know how to give good gifts unto your children, how much more shall your heavenly Father give the Holy Spirit to them that ask him? If you're in the habit of marking things in your Bible, I want you to mark this expression. It's in the 6th verse. Would you please? I have nothing. Let's say it together. I have nothing. The reason we don't have all God wants to give us is because we think we've got enough already. Jesus said in this story, I have nothing. The disciples came to Jesus and said, teach us to pray. The fact of the matter is, this is not a prayer lesson about how to pray. This is not a kindergarten lesson about how to get your prayers answered. This is a lesson about being motivated to pray. And we learn from this lesson that Jesus taught them that prayer begins with God and the greatness of God. Our vision of God determines everything else in life. And the higher and clearer that vision is, the clearer everything in life becomes. But it begins with God. Notice he says, when they're praying, he says, this is how you pray. Say, our Father, which art in heaven, hallowed be thy name. In other words, instead of just rushing in, speaking quickly to God, think of the greatness of God. Think to whom you're speaking. You've been able to go in to see and speak to the Lord, not on your merit, not on your rewards, but on the merit of the Lord and Savior Jesus Christ. It's the only way we can get in. But now that we've gotten in on the merit of Christ, think to whom you're speaking. This is God. This is Almighty God who spoke the world into existence, with whom nothing is impossible. And he begins from there to teach us that prayer begins with God. And he teaches us that we don't ask anything for ourselves. We ask things for the Lord until we ask things then for ourselves. Hallowed be thy name, thy kingdom come, thy will be done as in heaven, so in earth. Give us day by day our daily bread, and forgive us our sins, for we also forgive everyone that is indebted to us. And lead us not into temptation, but deliver us from evil. And when you get to the end of this lesson, in verse 11, we find out that when you're praying, if you're really motivated to pray and pray the way God wants us to pray, we wind up asking God for God.
Let me read it again. If a son shall ask bread of any of you, that is a father, will he give him a stone? Or if he ask a fish, will he for a fish give him a serpent? Or if he shall ask an egg, will he offer him a scorpion? If ye then, being evil, know how to give good gifts unto your children, how much more shall your heavenly Father give the Holy Spirit to them that ask him? Prayer is not trying to get God to come away to around our way of thinking. Prayer is God's work getting us to come around to his way of thinking and seeking the Lord and the Lord's will. But right in the heart of it, Jesus tells us this. I'm going to give you this story to motivate you. Here's the story. He said unto them in verse 5, which of you shall have a friend and shall go unto him at midnight and say unto him, friend, lend me 3 loaves. Clear, isn't it? For a friend of mine in his journey has come to me, and I have nothing to set before him. And he from within shall answer and say, trouble me not. The door is now shut, and my children are with me in bed. I cannot rise and give thee. And we've known the story, the Eastern home here, the Middle Eastern home, where everybody's going to be disturbed if he gets up. No, I can't do that. And then the friend answers back, I say unto you, the Lord says, though he will not rise and give him because he is his friend, yet because of his importunity. And most of the time we land there and stay there and say, just keep knocking, keep asking, keep knocking and keep asking, keep knocking and keep asking. But that's not it at all. It's why did he keep knocking and keep asking? Because he said, I have nothing. Nothing. There's nothing I have. Here's a man in need, and I have nothing. And the Lord is facing his disciples, and they're hearing, and he's saying to them, Are you ready to be motivated to pray? Then are you ready to be extended where you have nothing? Zero. Naught. Nothing. You see, we still think we've got something in our pocket we can pull out and get it done. As a matter of fact, we think we'll learn enough in a meeting like this that we can go back and make a few changes. The truth of the matter is, until God allows us to be brought to nothing, we will never get what God has for us. Nothing. Would you write this down? The power of nothing is what God is bringing this world to. The power of nothing is what God is bringing this nation to. The power of nothing is what God will reduce our lives to. And then he will use nothing to have us cry out. He will use nothing to have us cry out from our hearts for God and God alone. How much does the Lord need to continue working in your life and mine until we are brought to our nothing? To see our need, our extremity, that God and God alone is the only one who can do what we need. You won't be able to educate it, legislate it. As a matter of fact, we're sick. We're sick people. Did you hear me? We're sick
people. We think if we can change the political landscape, we can change America. That's how sick we are. We ought to look at the political landscape now and think, dear God, another set of political leaders is not going to be the answer we need. Only God who brings us to nothing. When I was 12 years old, my father came to see my mother and said, I want to take my oldest son with me just for a day. They were already divorced. She said, I'll ask him. There had been a lot of trouble. I said, yes, Mom, I'll go with him. And I remember when the day came, I was waiting anxiously, looking out the door across the porch. When he pulled his car up, I ran quickly, said, hey, Daddy. Got in the car with him. And we drove from 114 South Houston Street up the hill to Broadway and down the highway to Calderwood Highway, and he turned left, came to the dead end, turned left to go up the winding place they call the Dragon now into the mountains of North Carolina toward Fontana. We got to one of those beautiful overlooks. Now remember, he only had one eye, and so when he talked to you, he had to turn his body to see you. He turned the car off and turned his body to me. He said, son, I brought you all this way to tell you something. I've been to the doctor. The doctor says, I've got less than a year to live, and the doctor was right. It was the means of his salvation, I found out later. And he said, I want to ask you something. I'd like you to promise me a promise. I've given all of my life, he said, to the devil. All of it. All of my life. He had been in prison, in Moundsville Prison in West Virginia, until he was 27 years old. He was a gambler and known to be a crooked person and lots of things. And he said, I've given all of my life to the devil. I'm sitting there as his 12-year-old son. And he said, will you promise me you will not make the same mistake with your life that I have made with mine? And I said, yes, Daddy, I promise you. I found out later, preaching in the church, that he had trusted Christ as Savior, and the pastor told me the whole experience. My mother told me he'd gotten religion. That's the only way they knew how to talk about it. But when I see him, and I'll see him again, when I see him, I want to do my best to say to him. I want to do my best to say to him, Daddy, I kept that promise. And I want to tell you, there are many boys out there that need your witness. And God could use it to see a life changed or a home changed. And there's no telling what God could do with those young people if you'll just get everything started by telling them about Jesus. Thank you for listening. Thank you for letting me speak. God bless you.

I'd like you to take the Word of God, please, and turn with me to the Gospel according to Matthew, chapter 6, and we'll begin with verse 1. I want to get in to the private, secret place of your life, but I cannot do it. No matter how hard I try, I think that I could be a blessing and encouragement to you if you would have to look at your life in the most secretive way and see truly what God sees. But most people do not do that. But I want you to know the eyes of the Lord are in every place, beholding everything. I don't know when exactly that I came to the conclusion that God was for me, not against me. But I came to that conclusion a number of years ago. And it was never because of blessings. It was always when I was having trouble, dealing with trouble. When people have trouble, they think God's against them. But God revealed to me that He is not against me. He is for me. And if you don't get anything else out of what I'm trying to say, I want you to get that. I really want you to get that. There are some Christians who think they know everything. They're poor, pitiful, shameful, disgraceful people. Yet they're Christians. They think they know what's wrong with everybody and why it's happening. They can tell you about all your suffering and why you're suffering. They've gotten bigger than God, so they have to be brought down to size. And that's not for me to do, but I see it happen in people's lives. Someone said to me about a certain person that they have a certain gene, a certain makeup, a certain part in their body. That they always have this self-righteous idea about themselves and condemnation about others. I just listened. I couldn't sum up the person. I don't know that for sure, but I just listened to the person. And if that person's listening to me who gave me that comment, I'm sure they know that I'm talking about them, and they know for sure what person I'm talking about. But there is a work that God does in all of our lives that only He can do. And He measured it all out perfectly. I want you to have your Bible open to the Gospel according to Matthew, chapter 6. We're going to begin reading in just a moment, verse 1. And I want to speak to you on your secret life. I'd like you to write it down. Your secret life. All of you have one. Your secret life. And everything about it, God knows. Not everything about it anyone else knows, but God knows. He knows your secret life. He knows my secret life. Most people live two lives. One is a very public life, the way they want to be interpreted, the way they want to be seen. But God sees and knows everything about your secret private life. Everything you say or do in secret, God knows it. As a matter of fact, when the Lord speaks of judgment and when He speaks of dealing with us, He speaks of the fact that everything covered shall be uncovered. Everything that's not known will be made known. Our secret life will be revealed. It's a very sobering thing to think about your secret life, especially from the point of view of lust and the things the Lord Jesus said about lust and the things that are contemplated and carried through in one's mind
with lust. But God knows all of that, all of it. The Lord Jesus is dealing with this subject in this chapter, not only in this chapter, but in other places. I just want you to hear what he has to say. And I'm trying by God's grace to take it to heart myself. The Bible says in Matthew chapter 6, begin with verse 1, "Take heed that you do not your alms before men, to be seen of them. Otherwise, you have no reward of your Father, which is in heaven. Therefore, when thou doest thine alms, do not sound a trumpet before thee, as the hypocrites do in the synagogue and in the streets, they may have glory of men. Verily I say unto you, they have their reward. But when thou doest alms, let not thy left hand know what thy right hand doeth, that thine alms may be in secret, and thy Father which seeth in secret himself shall reward thee openly. And when thou prayest, thou shalt not be as the hypocrites are, for they love to pray standing in the synagogues and in the corners of the street, that they may be seen of men. Verily I say unto you, they have their reward. But thou, when thou prayest, enter into thy closet. And when thou hast shut thy door, pray to thy Father which is in secret. And thy Father which seeth in secret shall reward thee openly. And when you pray, use not vain repetitions as the heathen do, for they think that they shall be heard for their much speaking. Be not ye therefore like unto them, for your Father knoweth what things ye have need of before you ask him. Ask this manner, therefore, pray ye, our Father which art in heaven, hallowed be thy name. Thy kingdom come, thy will be done in earth as it is in heaven. Give us this day our daily bread, and forgive us our debts as we forgive our debtors. And lead us not into temptation, but deliver us from evil. For thine is the kingdom and the power and the glory forever. Amen. For if ye forgive men their trespasses, your heavenly Father will also forgive you. For if ye forgive not men their trespasses, neither will your Father forgive your trespasses. Moreover, when ye fast, be not as the hypocrites of a sad countenance, for they disfigure themselves, their faces, that they may appear unto men to fast. Verily I say unto you, they have their reward. But thou, when thou fastest, anoint thine head and wash thy face, that thou appear not unto men to fast, but unto thy Father, which is in secret. And thy Father, which seeth in secret, shall reward thee openly. In secret. I don't know how shocking this was to the hearers, but I believe it was very shocking to the point that they were told that God sees everything about their secret life. And God is looking for his people to bless. We have the idea sometimes that God is looking to his people to curse.
there are natural things that we have to deal with because we reap what we sow. There's no doubt about that. Whatsoever man soweth, that shall he also reap. But God is looking from heaven to the hearts of his people to see in their lives things he will bless and care for and reward. But I want us to talk a little while on our secret life. What kind of secret life are you living? What things does God know about your heart and life, your eyes, your thinking, your thought life, that only God knows? This was shocking information to the Lord's followers. He says very plainly to them, opening this chapter, in chapter 6 and verse 1, "Take heed that ye do not your alms before men to be seen of them. Otherwise, you have no reward of your Father which is in heaven." He went on to explain that. "Therefore, when thou dost thine alms, do not sound a trumpet before thee, as the hypocrites do in the synagogues and in the streets, that they may have glory of men. Verily I say unto you, they have their reward." The emphasis again and again is coming from the Lord Jesus Christ. If you do what you do to be seen of men, and you know they're looking and they're listening, and they're listening to you and what you say you're doing, then if that's the only reward you want, you have it. That's all there is. That's all there is. Many times when we pray and do not reveal our secret life. But often we reveal our secret life. When I was just a boy, my pastor, Dillard Hagin, had a special meeting to stir the hearts of men in our church. He called it a men-led revival. It was something that I enjoyed, and it stuck on me. I was 18 years old. And I was very excited about the men of our church gathering together. It wasn't a big meeting because it was just for the men in our church. And I was praying that God would speak to our men and help them. We had two people leading. They were both laymen. One was a retired Navy man, and the other was a retired Cadillac salesman. Strange men, but they loved the Lord. And they came to us from Union, Tennessee, and near Memphis, Tennessee. And Brother Hagin said, "These men are going to be doing all the speaking." Neither of them were preachers. Both of them were laymen. "And what we're going to do, we're going to have a special prayer meeting every morning at a wee hour in the morning." When he announced that, I thought, who's going to come at that kind of prayer meeting? So there we met at 6 o'clock in the morning for the prayer meeting, asking God's blessing on the meeting. And Walter Kennan was the retired Cadillac salesman who led that men's prayer meeting. And Mr. Kennan said, "We're going to pray together as men and ask God to touch this church and touch the men in this church." The first thing that happened is I got perhaps the most severe rebuke that I'd ever received from Walter Kennan. I was with the men, young men, and if I remember correctly, one of the only young men in that early prayer meeting. Brother Hagin was there and others were there. But I had announced that God had called me to preach. And when we met together, we were asked to pray around a circle. And when it came my time to pray, I did the best I could possibly do to impress Walter Kennan that I was serious about the matter and was praying earnestly about the whole meeting. When I finished praying, Mr. Kennan wasn't pleased.
And so he made a point after the meeting to go with me, to be with me so he could talk to me. And when he got alone with me, he was a respected layman that was brought in to lead the meeting. He said to me, face to face, as seriously as he could say it, that was the most shameful display of hypocrisy I've ever heard. Not praying to God, but praying so that people would hear you. And when he unleashed his rebuke, he was finished. And he said, now I'll see you at the meeting. In other words, I'm expecting you to be there, but I want you to know you need to do some repenting and getting your heart clean. Now that's been, imagine, decades and decades and decades ago. And I have never forgotten it. I've never forgotten what he said. I've never forgotten how he said it. I've never forgotten the sting of that rebuke that he gave me. That what I was doing was the doing of a hypocrite to be seen of men in that circle of prayer meeting. It broke my heart. That is one of the turning points in my life. He said to me, what you do for God, you do for God. Not to be seen of men. And I think about things like that often. I think, how many people need that rebuke? But they've never gotten it. They just enjoy giving it to everybody else. But God used it to really stir my heart. To really stir my heart. I don't know if you think about this or not, but I think sometimes about what God would do and how God would bless if we just were honest with him. God wants to bless. He wants to do something uniquely for us and pour his blessings out on us. But he can't do that when we're not honest with him in our secret life. Everybody has the idea of what God approves and what men approve. And so often we're tempted to do what men approve and what they will approve of instead of being honest with God. Now, isn't it amazing to you that the Lord did this and taught his followers that there's two lives you're going to live? You can live in honesty and sincerity with God. You can live in that way, or you can live the life of pretense in your secret life. Paul said, in simplicity and godly sincerity. He went on to say in that passage in 2 Corinthians chapter 1, my conscience also bearing me witness. There's nothing else I can do. I've ripped away everything in my life, and I'm saying, God knows. I'm down to the bare bones of who I am. Now that's what I'm trying to say. Our secret life. Our secret life. I'm not going to ask you if you've ever been rebuked in your secret life, but I'm going to ask you, did you ever need to be rebuked in your secret life? Now, when you're a pastor of a church for a long time, and I want it to be longer, by the way, that's a good place to say amen. Good. You learn that you have to get over and get beyond the hypocrisy of your own life, and beyond it,
and beyond the hypocrisy of people who are pretending to have a life they really don't have. So this is about your secret life. Your secret life. I want you to make note of it, would you please? God sees our secret life. He sees everything, but he sees our secret life. Let's go back to the scripture. In verse 2, it says, therefore, when thou dost thine alms, you're going to be giving, do not sound a trumpet before thee, as the hypocrites do in the synagogues and in the streets, that they may have glory of men. Verily I say unto you, they have their reward. But when thou dost alms, let not thy left hand know what thy right hand doeth, that thy alms may be in secret. And thy Father which seeth in secret himself shall reward thee openly. God sees our secret life. This ought to help us in the matter of prayer. It ought to help us in anything we do as far as service is concerned, that we are open, entirely open before God. He sees, he hears, he knows everything about us. And I must warn you, when some of you are called to preach, or when you're dealing with the matter of preaching, you'll have a great temptation to move outside your secret life. He sees it. I was preaching at the First Baptist Church in Friendsville, Tennessee years ago, and had a nice outline. I still remember the little papers I wrote on and the Bible I used and how I tried to get it. I wanted so desperately to say the right thing. And there were some pastor friends of mine in that meeting. And I wanted so much to impress them that I was just a young fella, but I knew some things I should be saying, and I wanted them to know. I had a grip on it. And right in the middle of that, God dealt with me. Can you imagine something happening 50, 55 years ago, and you remember the details of it? And I remember how convicted I was right in the middle of it. And I took my little notes, nothing wrong with the little notes, and I laid them aside. And I said, God, help me depend only on you and to do what I'm doing in your eyes, the things that will please you and say what will please you. I still remember that because I became so aware that God was seeing my secret life. I'd say that's a great lesson for every young preacher, especially a young preacher, or anybody in the Lord's work, or anyone who thinks they've got a grip on things and they've got it better than other people. But God dealt with me. And the Lord plainly says here, you can blow the trumpet, you can sound, you can make a lot of noise and want people to see you. And when they see you, they think how wonderful. Or you can do it for the Lord in the private, secret place of your life. Amen. And when God sees it, he sees the sincerity of it, and he will bless the decency and sincerity of it. I not only want this for my life, I want this for the church God's given me to pastor. I want across every pew, every face, every person to get to the point where they say, I'm going to please the Lord. I recognize that whatever people see, God sees beyond that light, and the Lord sees
my inner secret life and what I truly am, He knows. It's convicting. It's truly convicting. But please write it down. God sees my secret life. The next thing I want you to see is the Lord pointed out to this to us that God not only sees our secret life, God searches our secret life. You know, we're good at hiding things. We're so good at hiding things. I'm married to a wonderful woman. I hope you know that. Been married to her going on 57 years. She and I don't hide one things from one another. We might have tried early on, but no one knows me like Evelyn, and I don't think anybody knows Evelyn like I do. It's just the type of relationship where you can't fool somebody. You can't pull it over on them. They can just look at you and know honesty or not honesty. So, if you can have that with a person, think if you can have that with God. Let's read on a little bit. Verse 4 says, that thine alms may be in secret, thy Father, which seeth in secret, shall reward thee openly. That means God can do things for you because of what He has seen in secret. I can make a great pretense in people because I have a public position to do it. But it's not my public life that God will bless. And I'm praying someday when you seek for another pastor, you're not impressed with his public life. That you do enough real searching and praying to find out what his real life is. And the Bible says that's the way God works. And then he goes on to say, that thine alms may be in secret, and thy Father, which seeth in secret himself, shall reward thee openly. And when thou prayest, thou shalt not be as the hypocrites, for they love to pray standing in the synagogue and in the corners of the streets, that they may be seen of men. Verily I say unto you, they have their reward. And the implication is they're getting it in public. Let's just pause here. I want you to think. What God blesses you with is never because of what you do in public. If I ever preach a sermon that God uses, it's not because I do a good job in public. It's because of what I've done in the secret, private place of my heart before God, and the Lord sees that. If God ever blesses and uses you, it's not because of what you do or appear to do, or people appear you seeing you in public. Is for what God Himself, the Almighty God, the all-knowing God, sees in your heart. In your heart. And you're walking before Him. And the Bible says, and when thou prayest, enter into thy closet, verse 6. And when thou shut the door, pray to thy Father, which is in secret. And thy Father, which seeth in secret, shall reward thee openly. I'm interested in the fact that God rewards openly. I have many friends, and only God knows me like, well, He knows me. And there are many friends who say, how did you get to do that? How did you get there? Why did you have that opportunity? And I have not spent my life, in the first place, in 56 years, I have never asked for one place to preach. Now you think about that. I have never asked for one door to be open for me. I heard Vance Havner say that when I was just a boy preacher.
And I said, I'll make that a rule of my life. So I hadn't said, I want you to let me do this, or I want you to give me this opportunity. No, no, no. If God can't open the door and put you there, I don't want it open. I don't want it to happen. And it just so happens that God blessed me with the absolute opportunity of training young men and young ladies to serve the Lord. And I don't want them to spend their life pushing at every door, striving, doing everything they possibly can to be seen of men. You be right in the secret part of your life and let God open the doors. Amen. That only He can open. And He'll open them. Believe me, He'll open them. And the Bible says, and when you pray, use not vain repetitions as the heathen do, for they think that they shall be heard for their much speaking. Through the years, I've listened to preachers and listened to people in the Lord's work. Some of them like to hear themselves speak. And I'm going to say something to you. I've never been impressed with my own preaching. Now, there's a special grace that God has to give to be able to even say that. I don't listen to myself on tape. I've never been impressed with my preaching. Haven't. I hope people are blessed. I hope God blesses it and the Lord uses it. But when people start thinking they're great, they're doing something to rob the glory from Jesus, because He's the only great one. We're talking about your secret life and how convicting it is for me to even talk about this. And the Bible says, be not therefore, verse 8, like unto them, for your Father knoweth what things you have need of before you ask Him. After this manner, therefore, pray ye, our Father, which art in heaven, hallowed be thy name, thy kingdom come, thy will be done on earth as it is in heaven. Give us this day our daily bread, and forgive us our debts as we forgive our debtors. And lead us not into temptation, but deliver us from evil. For thine is the kingdom and the power and the glory forever. Amen. For if ye forgive them their trespasses, your heavenly Father will also forgive you. But if you forgive not men their trespasses, neither will your Father forgive your trespasses. And then, moreover, when you fast, be not as the hypocrites, of a sad countenance. You want people to know how hard you're having it, what you're going through. For they disfigure their faces, that they may appear unto men to fast. Verily I say unto you, they have their reward. Go ahead and pretend. Go ahead. You'll have your reward. That's your reward. But when thou fastest, anoint thine head, wash thy face, that thou may appear not unto men to fast, but unto thy Father, which is in secret, and thy Father, which seeth in secret, shall reward thee openly. Oh, Lord, trying to do what you do only for God and for God's eyes, that's one of the great temptations of being a preacher, a minister of the gospel. Lord, this is for you, not to be seen of men, but for you. I want you to write a third thing down, and I'm finished. The first thing, God sees your secret life. The second thing, God searches your secret life. I'd planned to read Psalm 119, but I'm not going to.
But the third thing is God sends His blessings to your secret life. You can't explain it any other way. You've hidden yourself away to the Lord. You're doing what you do for the Lord. You know God sees it. You can't explain this. People say, "Why you?" I have no idea. I'm not smarter than other people. No, I'm not. I'm around smart people. But it's not because of my intelligence. I don't even think I can try to figure out this is why God's blessed me. But I do know that He has blessed me.

0: friend John Stanzel was with me in the White House. He traveled with me to Washington, D.C. for the funeral service I was to conduct for the President of the United States' brother. And he said, "How did you get here?" John, he said to me, he's my dearest friend. He said, "How did you get here?" I said, "I don't know." He said, "Well, I've known a lot of preachers who'd like to be here." I said, "Well, that's between them and God. But you're the one that is here. How did you do it?" "I don't know. Except that God searches your life and begins to trust you with certain things. It's a sacred trust, and you give God the glory." I don't want to say any more about that because I don't want to try to rob God of His glory. But I want to tell you this. Someday you'll have an opportunity to find somebody else to stand in this pulpit. And what they are in their secret life with God will be 1,000 times more valuable than what they are in public. Give God the glory. Don't try to rob Him of it. He sees our secret life. He searches our secret life. He sends blessings to our secret life. And you know, just about the time I want to try to get His blessings and do the things for His blessings, the Lord deals with me and says, "Now that's up to me. That's not in the hands of men. Just trust me." And I want us to know that in this church. I could give you illustration after illustration. Why? There is a God who wants to bless His people. And He's our God, and He's blessed us. Amen?
1: Tonight, I want to continue this series, and you see all those faiths in your insert in your prayer page tonight. And perhaps tonight on Wednesday, I don't mind it, if you may want to jot down some notes, because we want to talk about faith developed. We talked about faith developed one. Now, this is faith developed two. Well, I probably have 3, 4, and 5 eventually, but faith developed, a growing faith. Notice what the Bible says, and I would beg everyone that's in here as an adult, would you please listen carefully? Paul, 2 Thessalonians chapter 1. I don't think I told you that. If you'll get there quickly, 2 Thessalonians chapter 1, page 1271, if you have a Scofield reference Bible like mine. And you don't need a Scofield reference, but you do need a King James Bible. The Bible says in 2 Thessalonians 1, Paul and Silvanus, who is Silas, and Timotheus, unto the church of the Thessalonians in God our Father and the Lord Jesus Christ, grace be unto you and peace. God is speaking through Paul to the church at Thessalonica, and he said, you need the ingredients of grace and peace. Churches ought to be a place of peace, grace and peace from God our Father and from the Lord Jesus Christ. We are bound to thank God always for you, brethren, as it is meet, because that your, what church? Faith. And what's your faith doing? Groweth how? Exceedingly. Your faith groweth exceedingly. Read that, please. Your faith groweth exceedingly. Is your faith growing? Where have you exercised faith today?

0: you exercised faith this week? How have you been exercising faith in this year of increase our faith? Faith is a victory. Faith is a victory. There must be victory in the Christian life, and it's done by a walk of faith. Believing God, trusting God. And tonight, faith must be constantly developing or it's deteriorating. We don't stand still. We're pressing on the upward way or we become backward. We're going forward or backward. There's no such thing as lukewarm in the Christian life. You are experiencing more faith today, more trust, more confidence in God that God can do anything but fail today than a year ago or less. I don't want to have less. As I get older in life, I want to end eventually, if the Lord tarries and I pass away, I want to end tithing more than ever, giving more than ever, singing more than ever, preaching more than ever, praying more than ever, believing by faith more than ever, loving people, involved in the house of God, Sunday school, Sunday morning, Sunday night. I want to be in this thing. I don't want to die getting old in a rest home playing shuffleboard. Big thing in life is, you know, checkers and shuffleboard. I can pick that up when I get to heaven. We'll work till Jesus comes. I want to work. I want to serve God. I want to serve God with all my heart. And I want a faith that's growing exceedingly. For when my faith grows exceedingly, guess what? God blesses the man, yes. And I want you to enjoy the overflow of the blessing of God. I think of so many places through the years I've preached. I'm thinking of a large, large church, a great church. Had a great man of God there. But that man of God is now gone. And that church is a bunch of empty buildings. God was blessing the man of faith. And all those people were in that being blessed because of that man. Now you're saying, well, that sounds prideful. Oh, no. I'm not saying, Brother Evans, that prideful at all. I'm saying it's a pressure on my life. I have to live right. I must do right. I must walk by faith. Why? Because you deserve a pastor like that. Here he says, your faith groweth exceedingly. Here's my question. How this evening do we develop faith? How can we see a faith that's developing, that's growing, that's maturing? It's yours, it's mine. I would like you to write down some things, and I'll get you to turn in some of the Bible, others I'll quote. But I want you to see with me tonight, how can we develop our faith? One, by a walk with God. A walk with God. Friend, when you're married, the goal is not to get further apart. Sometimes couples, they don't spend time with one another, and they have the children keep them together, and then the children leave and they have nothing in common. He does his thing and she does her thing and there's no warmth. I tell you, we loved every minute of having children. It was so wonderful. I think of those precious memories, those videos that we have of those kids, the special things of watching them as they're little kids, and whether it's sports or church or work or singing or instruments. Oh, I tell you, we had such a good time with those kids. And then they left one by one. And I tell you what, if you haven't experienced it, it's an adjustment, isn't it? You folks that have seen your kids raised, it's an adjustment. And though we never argued about it, or we weren't prepared for that, I don't think. Our life revolved so much, yes, our marriage, but our children as well. We're a family. But we learned real fast the blessing of just being the two of us, too. And a marriage that doesn't have some foundation where you're building it. We spend time together. I know her more and better today than I ever have in my life. I'm spending time with her. We're developing that. We're not drifting. We're getting closer. And that's how it is with our Lord. I don't want it to be there was a time that I really had fellowship with God. I walked with God. I believed God. And I got up in the morning. I read my Bible and prayed and had him on my mind and thought about him all. I think of my blessed Redeemer. I think of him all the day long. I don't want that to be back in the early days when I needed him. I need him now more than ever. And I want to walk with God that's so close with God that I see my faith is developing because I know the person whom I'm speaking with. When I went to Bible college, I pulled that Bible off. It's not this one. I pulled it off my shelf the other day, last week, one day. And my sister Judy gave it to me when I went off to Bible college. And she wrote in the front of that a very nice inscription to her brother. And then there's the poem by Ralph Cushman. I met God in the morning when the day was at its best. And his presence came like sunrise, like a glory in my breast. All day long his presence lingered, and all day long he stayed with me. And we sailed in perfect calmness o'er a very troubled sea. Other ships were torn and battered. Other ships were sore distressed. The winds that seemed to drive them brought to me a peace and rest. Then I thought of other mornings with a keen remorse of mine when I too had loosed the moorings with the secret left behind. I think I've learned the secret. Learned by many a troubled way. You must meet him in the morning to have him through the day. And I know theologically he never leaves us nor forsakes us. But friend, there's something special about getting up and taking this old Bible out and reading. God bless you. Some of you in this room, there's so many of you, you're getting up at 3 and 3:30 in the morning after your day. And you're going to probably have to figure out some other time. God bless you. Maybe you get a lunch hour. I'm not suggesting that you can only meet God in the morning, but most of us in this room can get some time with God and walk with God. I've watched the years we've had a Bible college, and I've watched young men of God walk in the early morning hours, and many times it's still dark, and I've seen them this year already in the dark walking around these streets, around this property. Walking next door at the park, just walking with God, talking to God, fellowshipping with God. You know what's happening? They're developing a relationship with God, and that's how you develop your faith. I have more love for a marriage today than when we got married. My mother and dad, the next month after our marriage, the next month, exactly 30 days later, they had their 25th anniversary. Very similar to yours, Brother Boroff, how you and your boy and your wife, you're all 25 years apart. I'll never forget it. The lobby of the church, the wedding was over. Everybody's about gone, and my mother and dad were going to say goodbye to me and come back to California. I said, Dad, thank you so much, and Mother, for coming. Thank you for who you are. My dad said, Son, next month your mother and I will be married 25 years. And you love Cindy tonight, but you wait. You wait how much you're going to love her 25 years from now. And I thought, what a sweet old man. He was younger than I am now. I thought, he doesn't know what he's talking about. Man, you can't love anybody more than I loved her that night at our wedding. But guess what? He was right. Sweeter gets the journey every day, and sweeter it gets to walk with God and get to know God and talk to God. They say of Enoch that one day he was walking with God. The Bible says he walked with God, and one day he was so close to God and to heaven, God just said, Enoch, why don't you come to my house tonight instead of going back to yours? And he took him. That's a good thought. It's not in the Bible, but God did take him, and he walked with God. We know that. But friend, if you want a faith that's developing, you have to walk with God. I look at that prayer journal of mine, and I think of my prayer time, my fellowship time with God, the things that I have on there that I can go through page after page, and I see a line crossed out, God answered that, and it's dated when God answered that. And God answered that, and it's dated. Oh, I have some things there that are so huge in our marriage, in our home, in our life, in this ministry, and I have a page in there with people's lives that are all derailed, and it's going to take a miracle, but God can. How do you develop your faith? Well, you walk with God. How do you develop a faith? Secondly, I want you to write it down, and I'll give you a verse. You develop faith by dying to self. What's John 3:30 say? Write it down, please. John 3:30. He must increase. I must what? Decrease. God's not interested in him decreasing and you or I increasing. Pride is such an awful thing. Pride, you see it. You see it in the newspaper. You see it in the news media. You see it and you hear it on the radio. This one thinks he's so important, or this lady thinks she's so important. But I want to say, friend, that God resisteth the proud, but he giveth grace to the humble. God doesn't want you increasing to platform yourself or myself to platform myself. God wants to increase. Make him known. Let's talk about Jesus. Let's lift him up. And the Bible says as we decrease and he increases, we have a faith that's above the praise of man. That's for the praise of God. And God always honors that. Three, one, we develop a walk with God. Two, we develop that faith by claiming, by dying to self. Three, let's stop on this one for a moment. Three, we develop faith by claiming the promises of God. And I'm going to put you on the spot. I'll not embarrass one person. You have your paper right there. Just real quickly. Real quickly. We talk about standing on the promises of Christ, my King. Standing, standing, standing on the promises of... Can you write me 10 right now? If we're standing on the promise, let's write 10 right now. What are some of the promises of God? What's a promise that you're standing on today? Here's a promise that I'm standing on this promise. We sing it, but do we believe it? Tonight when you go home, tomorrow sometime, why don't you sit down and think, can I name 10 promises of God? I hope I'll do this in 2014. I believe I'm going to use a new Bible in 2014. I've used this one the last 2 years. I'm thinking about using a new Bible. And I've said for years I was going to do this. One Bible. All my Bibles, I circle the word heart. It's nearly 2,000 times and everything. I shall love the Lord thy God with all that heart. Heart is the foundation of everything. And I've underlined and underscored the word great because I think everything should be great. You go into the book of Revelation, it's everything is so much great there, especially as you get toward the end, how great things are. I like words like great. I like words like heart. And in one of my Bibles, I have a money sign by everything that deals with money, silver and gold and abundance and possessions. And I have a money sign there. I've gone through the book of Proverbs. I have different colors for words like, it's 163 times you find something that deals with the mouth in the book of Proverbs. The tongue, the speech, the words. 163 times a father writes to his son, guard your mouth, son. But I want to, I believe in 2014, every time I find a promise, put a letter P. Every time I find a promise. Here's a promise, casting all your care upon him, for he careth for you. That's a promise. He cares for you. I will never leave you. That's a promise. That's a promise. Lo, I am with you Always. That's a promise. I'm staying with you. He promised that he would give us a comforter. I wonder if you could take your Bible and begin to mark your Bible when in the midnight hour when your heart is breaking and you can't understand the situations of life. Maybe you ought to look at all of the word, the times you put the letter P, or maybe you could take a yellow marker and all through your Bible, every time there's a promise, underscore in your Bible the promises of God. You see, friend, when we claim the promises of God, we believe by faith. I was reading early this morning. I was reading how that David, he came back and he saw that Ziklag was on fire. And he didn't know what to do. He said, shall I attack? Shall I go? Shall I use his word, pursue? God said, one more, pursue. He went with the confidence of God that God was going to deliver the wives, their sons, their children, and they recovered, the Bible says, three times all. Why? He trusted God. What are you trusting God for tonight? What promises you're claiming that God? Brother Kerry, I can remember we used to, in junior church, every promise in the book is mine. Every chapter, every verse, every line, all the blessings of his love divine. Every promise in the book is mine, mine, mine, mine. Jesus is mine. Can you give 10 promises? Can we think of 10 promises in the Word of God? Well, we ought to be able to think of 100 of them. But the truth is, we're going day after day without claiming the promises of God. I believe your faith is greatly, and my faith greatly increased when we come to God in prayer and say, Lord, I'm claiming this promise. I'm claiming this promise right here. Your word says right here. Your word says it. I'm by faith believing your word because your word is truth. We preach that, the King James Bible, bless God. We believe it. Well, do we even know it? In your prayer life, I'd claim this promise right here. I'd claim that promise right there. I'd claim that promise right. I claim that promise right there. And look at the promises of God. You'll expand your faith quickly. How do you develop your faith? Walk with God. How do you develop your faith? Die to self. How do you develop your faith? Claiming the promises of God. How do you develop your faith? 1 Peter, if you'll turn there. 1 Peter chapter 1. 1 Peter 1. How do you develop faith? You're not going to like this one. Because I don't like it either all the time. But faith is developed through hardship. Faith is developed through hardships. People see hardships and we quit. We have hardships in our marriage. We just quit. We have hardships with our children. We just quit. We have hardships with our job. We quit. Hardships with church members. We quit. You please pray. I don't want to leave the testimony to you or to your children that I came to a point in my life, I just quit. And the older you get, hardships keep coming every single day. I mean, as the sun comes up, there's something every day to face. Look what he says in 1 Peter chapter 1, verse 7, that that trial is the testing of your faith. Your faith, the trial, the testing of your faith, being much more precious than gold that perisheth, though it be tried with fire, might be found in the praise and the honor and the glory at the appearing of Jesus Christ. In faith, increased faith, young people, increased faith does not necessarily come on the sunny days. They come in the stormy days. Till the storm passes over. Till the thunder rolls no more. Keep me safe. You don't want to bail out on God in the midst of the storm, friend. If every day is just sunshine, friend, we'll lose the beauty of what God wants to do in our lives. Your faith is forged during hardship. That's what James says in James. This comes to my mind. In fact, back up there, if you will. James chapter 1. Verse number 12, blessed is the man that endureth, chapter 1, verse 12, James, one book back. Blessed is the man that endureth temptation, trials, for when he is tried, he shall receive the crown of life which the Lord hath promised to them that love him. Verse number 3, knowing this, that the trial of your faith worketh patience, that's endurance, stand with it. But let this endurance, this patience, have her perfect work, that ye may be perfect, complete, entire, wanting nothing. And if any of you lack wisdom, let him ask of God. Here's a promise that giveth to all men liberally and upbraideth not. And it shall be given him, but let him ask in faith. Nothing wavering, for he that wavereth is like the wave of the sea driven with the wind and tossed. You see, friend, great soldiers, when we stop and think of this battle, that's what, in the battles where you see your faith increased. Great, great soldiers are not built in the barracks. They're built on the battlefield. I read the account of some boys that said they're in the military. They don't want to go to battle. They don't want to go to war, so they want to stay here. You don't stay in the barracks. No man that warreth entangleth himself with the affairs of this world. But a soldier must be found faithful to God, 2 Timothy. He must be willing to fight. Because your faith is made on the battlefield. Fight the good fight of faith. Lay hold of eternal life, wherein thou hast called. Thou mayest profess a good profession before many witnesses. 1 Timothy 6. Number 5, faith is developed when faith is exercised. Go back to James, please. Just back up James chapter 2. If you want more faith, then you have to exercise it. James 2, verse number 17. Even so, faith, if it hath not what class, church, works, is dead. There must be exercising of the faith. We must put it to the test. I read the account a while ago of a blacksmith, and he was new with the hammer and the anvil. He'd take those tongs and bring that steel, put it in the heat, and then bring it out, and then he'd hammer, and then he'd hammer, and then he'd hammer, and then hammer. They said after that first day, he said his arm was so sore. That first week, he said, oh, my arm hurts so much. But now he'd become an older man. And they watched that old man come to the fire, take the tong and put the metal and the steel in and heat that up and bring it, just begin to place blow after blow after blow after blow after blow. He had developed strength. And friend, you develop and I develop strength with faith by exercising faith. Believing God. Trusting God. I look at that prayer page of mine and I'm telling you, friend, January 1st, 2015 is coming. When all of our 26-year-old buses in the state of California will become illegal because of the environmental law. All of our buses have to be 2010 and newer. You know what a 2010 bus costs? We checked it out, Brother Poussin, correct me if I'm wrong, $50,000 to $55,000 for a 2010. You know how valuable they're going to become as we get close to that date? We have tried every way for exemption, and there's going to be some exemptions. I don't see how the school district can get all new 2010s. Just like we see some exemptions in some other areas. But senator after senator said, well, you're not going to get an exemption. We've tried. We need 25 or 30 buses. And 50,000 plus a bus. Plus taxes and all that. Plus registration. So I guess after 38 years, we're just going to have to go out of the bus ministry. No, we're going to believe God. God is more concerned with those children than you and I, because he said, suffer, allow the little children to come unto me. When I'm praying for those buses, I'm claiming that John 18. God, you want children in your house. I'm claiming that right there, God. Matthew 18. I'm claiming that you want children at God's house, your house. How are we going to get those buses, God? I don't know. But I'm going to tell you, friend, and it's not pie in the sky. It's not hype. I'm telling you, I've envisioned it so many times. Some bus company right now may be listening to this, or may hear about it, or might watch our video on the bus works, bus ministry works, and get a burden for it, and say, I'm going to, from Kansas City or wherever they're located, I'm going to send them not 2010s, I'm going to send them 25 brand new buses. So that can't happen. You ever hear of a Red Sea opening up? You ever hear of something greater than that? An old sinner like me or like you getting saved? God can. And friend, tonight, we exercise faith. And as we exercise it day after day after day after day after day and believe in God, God can. Oh, I have so much in this heart these days. I heard my wife telling somebody, someone said something about a certain age that the pastor is. She said, I thrilled as I heard her say it. She said, he's got so much vision. He's got all these buildings, and he's got brand new fronts already drawn by an architect, what they're going to look like. Someone's visiting our church. I like that. She's still in this thing. No, friend, it's not time to be carried to the sky on flowery beds of ease while others fight to win the prize and sail o'er bloody seas. No, I must fight. Increase my courage, Lord. I want to be like that man by the name of Caleb, who at age 85 said, I'm as strong today as I was back then. I want that mountain. And they said, there are giants there. He said, bring them on. He got his mountain. God can do exceeding abundantly above all that you and I even can ask or think. That's a promise. Number six, and we're almost out of time. How do we develop faith through service? In the book of Hebrews, you can back up one more book in Hebrews chapter number 11 and verse number 7. By faith, Noah, being warned of God, the things not yet seen, moved with fear, prepared an ark to the saving of his house. Noah developed faith those 100 plus years he built that ark by serving God. Don't quit the bus route. Don't quit the Sunday school class. Don't quit the service of the house of God. Don't quit soul winning. Friend, you start to drop things off, or you start to do those things just as simply duty or a business, your faith begins to dwindle. God develops our faith through service. You folks that don't teach Sunday school, you don't teach in the choir, you don't work on the bus, but you go to prayer meetings. That's labor. Oh, I love to see our prayer rooms before church filled. Saturday night filled with people serving God through prayer. Hebrews chapter 11, verse number 8. Faith is developed by obedience. Number 7. Faith is developed by obedience. Abraham, verse number 8, when he was called to go out to a place in which he would receive for an inheritance, the next word, obeyed. And he went out not knowing whether he went. We have young people that have come to Bible college by faith. That's the way to do it. I never realized that those 4 years in Bible college begging God every month for a job and keeping a job and a paycheck and learning how to save and learn how to walk with God and trust God and never received a dime. I heard students say, praise the Lord, in my mailbox today there was a check from my home church. My home church never sent me a dime. Oh, my grandmother, oh, she sent me money for Bible college. Never had a grandmother. Oh, my auntie, I never had any rich aunts. I found out another student gave me, praise God, never had a student that gave me any money. I tell you what, that was just training ground to learn to call it down. God, I need some more work this month. I'm working over here at the auto parts house, and I'm over there working, but God, I'm going to need some more work. And glory to God, he gave me a job, and I got to be paid for it, driving new cars up and down the state of Wisconsin. And I'd drive a car to this city, and I'd bring another one back. And I got paid to do that. And I didn't have to stop and put oil in it or water in the radiator like my car. God's so good. How do we develop faith? Through holiness. We won't read it because of the time. Hebrews 11, 23 through 27. Holiness. You won't have faith. I won't have faith if we're unholy. Number 9. Hebrews 13. The Bible says in verse 7, remember them which have the rule over you, who have spoken unto you the word of God, whose faith follow. How do you develop faith? Through watching other people who have great faith. Yes, I'd like you to be able to watch your pastor. My friend, we are so blessed. I've watched the Van Dykes. I've watched the Evans back there. I've watched the people of God. I've watched the Godbys, the Manleys, the Jacobs, and the Skirties, all the things that they've had to go through in their journey in life. I watched the McCrackens back here. I watched so many of you that have lived a life. And those are, and I don't mean this humorous, perhaps older than most of you. But I've watched so many of you that are not necessarily older, but you've had so much sorrow. And your life through your sorrow has been, we're going to trust God. I want faith. Oh, I don't want to stand before you as a man of such little, puny little faith. I don't know what we're going to do. Bite my nails off, scared to death. No, I don't want to have faith in myself. I want to have faith in God. Many of you that were around back in the 70s and 80s, Brother Carey, others, you remember, we'd sing a lot, have faith in God. Have faith in God. Remember that, Brother Sly? We'd sing that, Brother Strove. Have faith in God for the victory. Have faith in God. And then have other stanzas about having faith in God. I want faith. I must have faith. I hope that you'll develop your faith. There's 9 easy ways there. Let's stand together, please.
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2: 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And then you just say, well, I'm sorry. I've been under so much pressure. Just forgive me. If you want to know what you're full of, just see what spills out when you get jostled. That's what you're full of. Now, if when you get jostled, All that stuff comes out, you're just full of all that stuff. But if you get jostled and love comes out, then you're full of love. Now, what am I saying? That Jesus, in the midst of extreme duress, extreme pressure, knowing that he's about to be crucified, is steadfastly loving his disciples. Real love, Christian love, loves steadfastly. It loves unto the end.
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3: Thank you so much for the special music. Thank you, choir, for your faithfulness every single night. Open your Bibles. The book of Isaiah, chapter number 13. Isaiah, chapter number 13. And I'm so happy you're here tonight. And I'll tell you, I am thrilled to see visitors here tonight. All right? Now, I don't say that lightly. There's a reason I'm so glad we got visitors here. Sunday morning, I stood here to preach. Basically, it was the members of this church. Dear friend, in all honesty, it was not a pretty sight, okay? I'm so thrilled we got some good-looking visitors here tonight to spruce this thing up. Visitors, wherever you're from, God bless you. Thank you tonight for coming to the house of God. What a wonderful week it's been for me. I always enjoy your pastor so very, very much. And I mean that. He blesses my heart, and you got a wonderful pastor. You know that, and a wonderful church. And I think God's going to do some tremendous things in days to come. Brother Freeney's father led singing for me in two revival meetings in the Hammond, Indiana area back in probably the late 70s. His dad led singing in two revivals. And here it is, the son's just carrying on with the music, and what a blessing he is putting the music together this week. Look in your Bible, Isaiah chapter number 13. I'll begin with verse number 19. And Babylon, the glory of kingdoms, the beauty of the Chaldeans' excellency, shall be as when God overthrew Sodom and Gomorrah. It shall never be inhabited, neither shall it be dwelt in from generation to generation. Neither shall the Arabian pitch tent there, neither shall the shepherds make their fold there. That's an amazing statement. I'll tell you why. 2,700 years ago, God in heaven said, I'm going to destroy the city of Babylon. It will never, ever be rebuilt. Now, keep in mind, when God made that statement, the greatest city on planet Earth was the ancient city of Babylon. Now, think with me. Chicago, destroyed by a fire, it was rebuilt. San Francisco, destroyed by a fire, it was rebuilt. But for 2,700 years, no one's lived at the site of ancient Babylon. Alexander the Great, 30 years old, in a tent, he had conquered the entire world. That night, God killed him. You say, why do you say that? Because Hierapolis, the ancient historian, said this. The next thing Alexander the Great had planned to do, take his vast army, his unlimited wealth, and go back and rebuild and restore the ancient city of Babylon. And God said, that will not be done for hundreds and thousands of years. I believe with all my heart that night in that tent to uphold the Word of God, God simply killed Alexander the Great. Look in your Bible. Verse number 21. But the wild beasts of the desert shall lie there. And their houses shall be full of doleful creatures. And owls shall dwell there. The next phrase says, and satyrs shall dance there. What are satyrs? Most Bible commentaries say satyrs are demons or satyrs are devils. You say, preacher, my Bible doesn't translate it that way. I believe it should. I'll tell you why. Back home, I have 30-some commentaries on Isaiah, and with two exceptions, they all say that word satyr refers either to demons or demon-possessed animals. In 1890, Dwight L. Moody, the great evangelist, stood at the site of ancient Babylon. Moody said this, as I stood there, I could sense, I could feel the power of hell as I'd never felt it in my entire life. Tonight I want to preach on the subject, when demons dance with delight. What can you do that makes hell hilarious? What can you do that makes demons dance with delight? Number one, demons dance with delight when a backslider defects to the enemy. Now, who is a backslider? Somebody that's been saved, they're still saved. However, they go out and do not live for Christ. They live for themselves and live for the world. Look in your Bible at verse number 2019, verse 19. And Babylon, the glory of kingdoms, the beauty of the Chaldeans' excellency shall be as when God overthrew Sodom and Gomorrah. Now, why did God destroy Sodom and Gomorrah? You say, preacher, that's simple. They were cities full of sexual perversion, cities full of homosexuality, lesbianism. Therefore, God destroyed the cities of Sodom and Gomorrah. Now, hear me very, very carefully. The Bible's emphatic and dogmatic, my friend. That is not an alternative lifestyle. That is an abominable lifestyle. But understand, God can save those people, and grace of God can change those people. But now hear me carefully. The ultimate reason that God destroyed Sodom and Gomorrah was not because of that horrible sin. You say, why do you say that? Abraham one day is in his tent. He looks up. Here comes some angels down the road. He asks them in. He feeds them. They're talking. He said, where are you guys going? We're going down and check out Sodom and Gomorrah. As we think it is, we're going to destroy the city. The angels flee. Hey, all of a sudden, Abraham realizes something. He has a nephew named Lot that is living in Sodom. Now, immediately, Abraham starts to pray. He said, God, if there are 50 Christians in Sodom, will you spare the city? God said, yes. 45, yes. 40, yes. 30, yes. 20, yes. Abraham said, oh, let not the Lord be angry. He said, God, hey, if there are 10 Christians in Sodom, will you spare the city? And God said, I'll spare it for 10. Now, what is so magical about that number 10? Read your Bible, Genesis 13, Genesis 18. Count the number of people in Lot's family. You come up with at least 13 individuals. This may be what Abraham thought. Hey, surely, man, Lot's got his family saved and the city is safe. How sad. The angels come to Sodom. They tell Lot, get your family. Get out of here. God's going to destroy the city. And Lot goes down to his son-in-law's and knocks on the door and gives a message. And they laughed at him because they thought he was joking. What am I saying? Lot had no testimony in the city of Sodom. Understand that. For 25 years he lived there. If he'd lived for God, served God, even 25 years, he'd just gotten 10 people saved. The cities would not have been destroyed. I hear Christians say, for the mark, it doesn't matter how I live. For the mark, I'm saved. How I live is my business. That's a lie out of hell, dear friend. My Bible says, if you're saved, you're not your own. You're bought with a price. Therefore, glorify God in your body and your spirit, which are the Lord's. If you're saved tonight, how you live is not your business. How you live is Christ's business. Because you're Christ's representative. The Bible says, hear it, nobody, not just preachers, nobody lives to himself and nobody dies to himself. How you live on the job, in the home, in your neighborhood, how you live affects the destiny of somebody else. Now, what was Lot's problem? The same problem we face today. Lot was saved. You would know that how he lived, except in 2 Peter, it says that righteous man. But here's Lot's problem. Lot wanted to be, I'm going to use the term, a good old boy. Lot would rather people like him and burn in hell than risk being laughed at to get him saved. The angels come to Lot's house and he asks him in. And the perverted crowd gets around the house and they tell Lot, hey, bring the angels out that we may know them. To put it bluntly, they want to rape the angels. Now watch this. Lot opens the door, steps outside. He said, I pray you, brethren, do not so. I guarantee you something, friend. 25 years earlier, when he's with Abraham, he would not have called that crowd brethren. You see, the convictions had slipped away. He was more concerned that people like him than what God in heaven thought of him. And because of one man, right now, two towns are in hell. Why? Because Lot would not go out and witness and share the gospel. I've been on the road for a number of weeks. Got home at 2 o'clock in the morning, went in my study, and of course the desk was full of mail. I started going through the mail. I had some good news. For the 23rd year in a row, I was a finalist in the Reader's Digest sweepstakes. Anyway, I kept going through the mail, Pretty soon, I come to a letter. The return address was a prison in Indiana. I put that letter aside. I said, okay, it's from a prisoner. He probably wants money, maybe some stamps, maybe a Bible to sell. I put that letter aside. When I got through, before I went to bed, I opened the letter. Name at the top was a man who had been a pastor. I had held 7 revivals for him. In that letter, he told of falling into a certain sin and being caught. In the letter, he said, Brother Mark, when they arrested me, for 3 days and 3 nights, they had to keep me in a straitjacket. He said the shame, the embarrassment, the disgrace was so great. If they had not kept me in a straitjacket, he said, I would have committed suicide. The man kept writing. Brother Mark, he said, everything I claim to believe, I've destroyed. He said, because of me, my church is ruined. My family is shamed. He said, because of me, Jesus Christ, who I really, sincerely love, is laughed at and ridiculed. Last line of that letter, he wrote something I'll never forget. For the Marquis said, here in prison at night, I laid out on my metal bunk. It's about the time I'm asleep. It seems like in my mind, I can hear all the demons of hell just laughing at me and mocking me and ridiculing me because everything I claim to believe in, I've destroyed. You say, preacher, I'm a Baptist. I believe in once saved, always saved. I'm going out and live it up. You hear me? You hear me well, my friend. Then you got to live it down. But not just you. 300 people that love Christ. We all pay a price when somebody backslides and gets away from God and the world laughs at us and the press ridicules us and the demons dance about us. My friend, you be careful how you live. You're a representative of Jesus Christ. You're an ambassador of the Almighty. Live right, act right, talk right. Make an impact not for the devil. Make an impact for the glory of Jesus Christ. Number two, demons dance with the light when a sinner rejects the gospel. Look in your Bible at verse number 8. They shall be afraid. Pangs and sorrows shall take hold of them. They shall be in pain as a woman that travaileth. What's this statement? They shall be amazed one at another. Their faces shall be as flames. What's that refer to? When two sinners meet in hell. Look in your Bible, please. One chapter over, Isaiah chapter 14. Look at Isaiah chapter 14. Look, please, at verse number 9. What a verse. Hell from beneath is moved for thee to meet thee at thy coming. What's that verse say? When a sinner dies, the demons in hell are so eager and anxious to damn that soul, they just don't wait for that soul to sink down into hell. They rush up and grab that soul and pull him down into the fires and the flames of eternal damnation. Now, why do folk go to hell? Because they joined the wrong church? No. They got the wrong denomination? No. They didn't get baptized? No. Hear me carefully. In Luke 16 in the Bible, a man in hell gives his testimony of why he is in hell. First of all, he cries out and says, Father Abraham, have mercy. Abraham said, friend, I cannot help you. May I put that in perspective, please? Here's a man in hell praying to one of the greatest saints ever lived, and Abraham said, I cannot help you. Understand that. If you go to hell, no saint can get you out of hell. No church can get you out of hell. No religion can get you out of hell. When the man discovered he could not get out of hell once he went there, he said, Father Abraham, I have five brothers at my father's house. Send somebody to them, lest they also come to this place of torment. Now, I witnessed the people across America, and sometimes with a smirk, they say, if I go to hell, all my buddies will be there. You better hear me. If they're really your friends, they don't want you in hell. This guy didn't want a family reunion in hell. He wants some Christian to get a burden, get a concern, go back to the house and knock on the door and try and get his family saved. He did not want a family reunion in hell. But may I point out something else very carefully? In Bible times, it was not unlikely for a young man, 13, 14 years old, to leave home and learn a trade or become an apprentice. Now watch it. Apparently the guy in hell is the oldest of six sons. Now watch it. He said, I've got five brothers still back home. Think this through. It's more than likely the guy in hell was a teenager. You see, it's just not old people that die and go to hell. The Bible says they die in youth. The Bible says, boast not thyself of tomorrow. Here's a young man, a teenager, already in hell forever. And Abraham said, no, I can't send somebody back from the dead. The locks of hell have clicked shut. Hear this. Then the man in hell said this. If somebody went to them from the dead, here's the key, they will repent. Did you get that? The guy said, I know why I'm in hell. I'm in hell because I didn't repent. What is repentance? Jesus said, except you repent, you shall all likewise perish. John the Baptist came preaching repentance. What is repentance? Hear me carefully. It's a change of mind. But it involves three things. Number one, first of all, you got to change your mind about how nice and kind and sweet you are to the fact that God said you're a sinner. Here's the Bible. Romans chapter 3. There is none righteous, no, not one. There is none that understandeth. There is none that seeketh after God. They're all going out of the way. They're together, all together become unprofitable. Then God says, there is none that doeth good. No, not one. Did you let that penetrate, friend? Eight times God said, there is no exception. Everybody is a sinner. The Bible says, if we say we have no sin, we lie and do not the truth. Understand that. If you're not willing to admit you're a sinner, you can never be saved. Why? Christ came in the world to save sinners. Number one, you got to change your mind about how good you are because you buy five dozen Girl Scout cookies and eat every one to the fact that God said, you, my friend, are a sinner. Number two, you got to change your mind about every way you thought would get you to heaven to the only way Christ would get you to heaven. And that is no church. That is no denomination. Christ taught the way to heaven was through Him. Him. And Him alone. There is one God, the Bible says, and one mediator between God and man, the man, Christ Jesus. Jesus said, I am the way, the truth, and the life. Nobody comes to the Father but by me. It was Christ that said, except a man is born again, he could not even see the kingdom of God. Do you realize how dogmatic that is? Christ didn't say, if you're not born again, you can't go to heaven. What he said was stronger. He said, friend, if you're not born again, you'll never even see a place called heaven. You say, Brother Mark, this is 2009, and you're not politically correct. Thank God I'm biblically correct. The Bible says this. On Judgment Day, when you stand before God, guess what? The Bible is right there. And you'll be judged not by your opinion. You will not even be judged by God's opinion. You'll be judged right from the pages of the Word of God. I was in Chicago in 1981. Never forget it. The weather had been horrible. The snow was piled so high, you come to an intersection, you couldn't see.

out. I hope the guy coming wasn't a creep. And so Pastor Leslie and I are out calling. We made some calls that day. Got back to the house about noon. Turned the television on. Channel 9 in Chicago, WGN. That day, a young lady interviewed a man. His name was Maurice Rollins. Maurice Rollins was one of the three outstanding heart specialists in America. Woman said, "Okay, Mr. Rollins," she said, "we're so happy you're here. Tell us your story." Well, he said, "I was a drunkard." He said, "an atheist." He said, "in spite of that, I was considered one of the outstanding heart specialists in America." He said, "but one thing bothered me. Time and time again, they'd bring someone to the hospital having a heart attack." Rollins said, "as I worked to save their life, they'd scream out and say, 'I see the gates of hell. I see the demons of hell. I hear the cries of hell. I feel the heat of hell.'" Rollins said, "this did not happen occasionally. It happened frequently. Every time it happened," he said, "as soon as I could, I'd get in my car, go home, go to the liquor cabinet. I'd get drunk and put it out of my mind." One night, he said, they brought in a young man, 23 years old, an athlete, a weightlifter, a bodybuilder. Said the young man had the body of a Greek god. He was having a massive heart attack. Rollins said, "in desperation, I got a straddle of that young man. I was pushing on his chest as hard as I could." He said, "sometimes I'd push down with such force, I'd hear his ribs as they would crack." That young man, he said, looked at me with fear in his eyes. In just a whisper, he said, "please, push harder. Please, push harder." R. Wallace said, "I wanted to save his life. I worked as fast, as hard as I could." He said, "maybe 15 seconds went by. All of a sudden again, he looked me right in the eye in a trembling voice. He said, 'I see fire.'" Paul Rollins said, "I wanted to save him. I worked fast. I worked hard. I worked the best I could." He said, "maybe 10 seconds went by. All of a sudden, on that young man's face came the most fearful look I've ever seen on a human face. In a trembling voice, he said, 'I hear laughter.' He died." Also, I didn't change clothes. I went out, got in the car, drove straight home, went right to the liquor cabinet. He said, "to this day, I can't explain it. It was empty." I said, "okay, I'm an educated man. I reached the pinnacle of my profession. I'm not going to let this ghost scare me. I'm going to think it out." He said, "okay, I've been in the hospital when people have died of cancer." He said, "yes, I've seen cancer patients in the last stages of cancer dying. And sometimes three and four men had to hold them on the bed because they were thought they were going to hell." He said, "but it doesn't happen as often with cancer patients as it does with heart attack patients. Why would that be?" Then Rollins said this: "when someone's dying of cancer, the pain becomes intense." He said, "most of the time, they're given morphine." He said, "morphine has a tremendous effect on the mind." He said, "many times when cancer patients die, they are not in their right mind. They're being affected by the morphine." He said, "now wait. I've been in the hospital when older people have died of a long lingering illness." He said, "I've seen 90-year-old men fight off three strong men to stay in bed because their feet was in hell." He said, "but again, when people die of a long lingering illness, they don't see hell as often as heart attack patients." Then he said this: "when someone dies of a long lingering illness, two out of three times," he said, "they either die in their sleep or die in a coma." Think that out, please. You go home tonight, you reject Christ, you hop in bed, in your sleep, you have a heart attack, you wake up in hell with no chance to ever get saved. But Rollins said this: "when someone is having a heart attack, basically,

0: He said, the medications they are given affect the cardiovascular system and have some effect, but not a great effect on the mind. He said, therefore, when someone is dying of a heart attack, basically they're in their right mind. They know exactly what's happening. He searched the house. He found a New Testament. He said, all night long, he sat up and read the New Testament. Next morning, he said, at 9 o'clock, he got in the car, headed down the road, and thank God, the first church he came to was a Bible-preaching church. He went in, a godly pastor opened the Bible and showed him that salvation was not in a church or a baptism. It was in receiving Christ. And Maurice Wallen said, I knelt down with that wonderful man of God, and I accepted Jesus Christ as my Savior. The time was almost gone. Young lady said, well, Mr. Rollins, that's a wonderful story. We're so happy for you, and we're glad that you found religion. He said, no, ma'am. He said, I found Jesus Christ. I want to tell you something. Religion can't get you into heaven. Jesus Christ can get you into heaven. It won't do it. He will do it. Has there been that time when you made that decision to come to Christ? Number three, on through, demons dance with delight when a Christian stops witnessing. Turn your Bible to Acts chapter 17, and I'm through. Acts chapter 17. Acts 17 tonight, and I'm finished. I'm sorry, Acts 19. Acts 19 describes some men that are trying to cast out demons. Interesting story. Acts 19, verse 13. Then certain of the vagabond Jews, exorcists, an exorcist is one that casts out devils, took upon them to call over them which had evil spirits. Name of the Lord Jesus, saying, we adjure you by Jesus, whom Paul preacheth. There were seven sons of one Sceva, a Jew and chief of the priest, which did so. Watch it. The evil spirit of the demons answered and said, Jesus I know, and Paul I know, but who are you? Think on that. They watch the disciples cast out demons. They say, let's try it. They find the demon-possessed person. They say the words, make the gestures. All of a sudden, the demon from hell talks to him. What he says is very significant. The demon said, Jesus, I know. Why? Two reasons. Number one, Jesus Christ is God. Number two, when Christ walked on this earth, Luke 19:10, he came to seek and to save that which was lost. Christ was a soul winner. Christ kept people out of hell. They said this, and Paul, oh my. The demon said, and Paul, we know why. Everywhere Paul went, he got people saved. Put him in jail, he gets folks saved. Put him on a ship, he gets folks saved. Everywhere Paul went, he got people saved. He kept folk out of hell. Now hear it carefully. The demon said, Jesus I know, and Paul I know. But who are you? Do you understand that, friend? You obey the Bible you claim to believe. You go out and witness. You go on visitation. You knock on some doors. You give out some tracts. You attack the gates of hell. You try and get folks saved. Every filthy demon in hell will know who you are. But you sit back and say, I'm going to be nice and polite and kind, and I don't want anybody laughing at me, and I'm not going to witness and have folk make fun of me and think me strange and odd. I guarantee you, a demon from hell will come and pat you on the back, and with brimstone on their breath, they'll say, Jesus, I know, and Paul, I know, but who are you? What a sad day in America. The homosexuals, come out of the closet and prance down Main Street, and born-again believers run and hide in the closet. The homosexuals come out of. There was every day to stand up and live for God and witness for God. This is the day. Today is the time to speak up for Jesus Christ. I was preaching years ago in Monticello, Illinois. I preached one night, give the invitation. A young lady come forward totally broken. Sit on the front row. I'd known her over 20 years. Held revivals for her dad, who was a pastor. When the service ended, I went and sat down by her. I said, Julie, what's wrong? Pretty soon she got it all pulled together. She said, preacher, she said, I graduated from high school, went to Maranatha Baptist College for 2 years, and got a degree to be a secretary. I come back to town here and got a job in a certain office. In that office, Brother Mark, she said, really, I tried to live for God. Not on company time, but before work, after work, on my noon hour, I'd give them tracts. I'd witness to them. Said, preacher, really, I did everything I could to try and get those people saved. Brother Mark, she said, they laughed at me. They ridiculed me. They made fun of me. In fact, she said, they made up a filthy, vulgar song about me. But I did everything I could to try and get them saved. Then she said this, about 2.5 years ago, I had a chance to change jobs. Higher position, twice the pay, classier office. I made up my mind on my new job. I was going to go to work. I was going to be nice and polite and kind and helpful and moral and pure. But I was not going to witness. I was not going to be some religious fanatic. I was not going to be made fun of. I was going to go to work and be good and do my job. But then Mark, she said, today, my boss called me in. She said, really, this is amazing. Last week, all over America, in this little town right here, our division was number one. We did better than Chicago, New York City, Boston. It's amazing. We were number one right here in this little town. Julie, she said, you're doing such a great job. I have to hire some more help. Come around here and sit down by me. We'll go through this binder full of applicants and see who we can hire. Julie said, I went around and sat down beside my boss, and she started going through the binder full of applicants, and all of a sudden she turned the page and said, look at that. Bottom of the page, big bold letters. The applicant had written these words, I am a born again Christian. Julie said, my boss turned to me and said, hey, let's count her out right now. We don't have any born again Christians in this office. We don't want any born again Christians in this office. Let's just count her out. And she turned the page, and that went through my heart like an arrow. Brother Mark, she said, I left work early. I went home and lay on the couch and shed some tears today. Brother Mark, she said, tonight I come to work and you preached. And as you preached, I realized something. The last 2.5 years, I've been afraid somebody might laugh at me or ridicule me or make fun of me or degrade me. She said, preacher, as you preach tonight, I realized the last 2.5 years, I have been the laughingstock of hell because I haven't had the courage to stand up for Jesus Christ. You say, preacher, man, if I stand for Christ, they'll laugh at me at school. They'll make fun of me on the job. They'll ridicule me. I want to tell you something, friend. You hear me. You hear me. Jesus Christ has done more for Joe Mark, anybody ever has, anybody ever will. Jesus Christ is worth being laughed at over. God help us to get rid of our little, weak, dried-up Christianity and get back to Bible Christianity. That was on a Friday night. You ready? Not the next Sunday, but a week after that, Julie come to church Sunday morning, 3 co-workers, the pastor preached, gave the invitation, 2 out of 3 walked down the aisle, and Jesus Christ had the last laugh. Don't sit there and say, how I live doesn't matter. It does matter. It matters to Jesus Christ. It matters to a lost world. God help us. I'm talking to some folks tonight. I'm talking to some folks, you never received Christ. I'm talking to some folks tonight, you're a Christian, but you're not courageous. You're not bold. You're a coward. You know what you ought to do tonight? You ought to tell all hell tonight, stop the music! The dance is over! I'm going to live and serve Jesus Christ. Will you bow your head for prayer? Our heads are bowed. Our eyes are closed. Number one, you better think, sir. Son, you better listen. If you were to die tonight, you say, I'm not going to die. Let me tell you some Bible verses. Boast not thyself of tomorrow. Yeah, God said that. He said, don't boast. You're going to live till 12:01 tonight. How about this? The Bible says, they say peace and safety, sudden destruction comes upon them. No chance to get saved. A car wreck, an accident, a heart attack, and life ends with no chance to repent. I can think of nothing worse. You're dying. It seems like all the mountains of the world are piled on your chest, and you struggle and you strain, and that next breath doesn't come, and the last sound you ever hear on this earth are the demons of hell laughing and cackling and ridiculing you as they come to damn you. Thank God it doesn't have to be that way. That's what Christ came for. That's what Christ died for.
1: I would like you to take the Word of God, please, and turn with me to the Old Testament book of Habakkuk. We're studying what God says to us in these minor prophets of the Old Testament. One by one, we're working our way through them. And we've come now to Habakkuk. We'll begin in just a moment with chapter 1 and verse 1. This book of the Bible is one of those books that I have written about extensively more than 30 years ago, maybe 35 now, wrote a book on the book of Habakkuk, and we've studied it in our Bible teaching Sunday school hour. I think sometimes I'm familiar with this, but I want God to speak to me and speak through me in a fresh, living way, because we are identifying so fully with what God says in this prophecy. May the Lord speak to all of us. I heard this week that 250,000 people die every day in the world. A quarter of a million people go out to meet God every day. And one person among so many seems insignificant out of 250,000 people a day, if that number be correct. But if that one is someone you know and love, it is tremendously significant. Sometimes the most powerful thing that you deal with, and that's because of it being personal. And we can look at the Bible and study the Bible at a distance, can even agree with what we find, almost with a mechanical knowledge, and say, this is what God's Word says. Some people have the mind and memory to recall much of it and say, this is what that particular book of the Bible teaches. But it is not really effective in our lives to accomplish what God wants it to accomplish in each of us until it's personal, until it's to us, until it speaks to us. And that's what we're praying for. The mighty revival that we're praying for in our heart, in our land, in our country, will not come until it's personal to us. It always begins personally in a human heart. And so allow the Lord to speak to you, to deal with you. Don't be a Christian at a distance. Don't try to live the Christian life from a distance. You and I are to walk with God and experience God on a daily basis and allow the Lord to speak to our lives. The prophet Habakkuk, chapter 1, verse 1, the word of God says, the burden which Habakkuk the prophet did see, O Lord, how long shall I cry and thou wilt not hear? Even cry out unto thee of violence, and thou wilt not save. Why dost thou show me iniquity, and cause me to behold grievance? For spoiling and violence are before me, and there are that raise up strife and contention. Therefore the law is slack, and judgment doth never go forth. For the wicked doth compass about the righteous, therefore wrong judgment proceedeth. Behold ye among the heathen, and regard, and wonder marvelously. For I will work a work in your days, which ye will not believe, though it be told you. For lo, I raise up the Chaldeans, that bitter and hasty nation, which shall march through the breadth of the land to possess the dwelling places that are not theirs. They are terrible and dreadful. Their judgment and their dignity shall proceed of themselves. Their horses also are swifter than the leopards, and are more fierce than the evening wolves. And their horsemen shall spread themselves, and their horsemen shall come from far. They shall fly as the eagle that hasteth to eat. They shall come all for violence. Their faces shall sup up as the east wind, and they shall gather the captivity as the sand. And they shall scoff at the kings, and the princes shall be a scorn unto them. They shall deride every stronghold, for they shall heap dust and take it. Then shall his mind change, and he shall pass over and offend, imputing this his power unto his God. If you're in the habit of marking things in your Bible, I want you to mark the opening statement that God begins with in chapter 1, verse 1. The Bible says the burden which the prophet Habakkuk did see, the burden which the prophet Habakkuk the prophet did see. I want you to notice the word see. What did the prophet see? It's as though God gave the prophet eyes to see what others could not see, perhaps would not see. But God allowed the prophet to see certain things that were coming to fulfillment. Habakkuk's name means embracer, or one who embraces. The idea is that he embraced God. He was near God, and God spoke to him. He opens his conversation with God with a troubled heart, saying, I don't understand why thy people get by with their sinful lives and you do nothing. And then when he waited for God to speak to him and answer him, the Lord said, I'm going to answer you. He begins to speak to Habakkuk in verse 5 of this first chapter. And he says, what I show you, you will not believe. You could never imagine what I'm going to do to my own people. And Habakkuk is so troubled when he hears God speak about what he's going to do. He has to get away into a mountain and pray and let the Lord deal with him. And God does deal with him. And I want us to take a look at this prophecy. And what did the prophet see? What did he see? Hold your place here and turn with me back, if you would, in the Old Testament, to the book of 1 Samuel, the 9th chapter. I want to just give a verse of Scripture that might give some clarity to what I'm dealing with. In 1 Samuel chapter 9, verse 9, the Bible says, "Before time in Israel, when a man went to inquire of God, thus he spake, 'Come and let us go to the seer.'" If you haven't marked that word, I want you to mark it. To the seer. As we go to the seer, for he that is now called a prophet was before time called a seer. So God found people to whom he revealed certain things that other people could not see. Now we have the written revelation of God completed for us, our Bible, from Genesis to Revelation. And it is our conviction that God's record is given to us here in its completed form. And as God reveals himself in this record we call the Bible, it is the unveiling of the Lord. As I've said to you before, it is progressive as God reveals himself to us progressively until he's perfectly revealed in the person of his Son, the Lord Jesus Christ. The Lord Jesus said, "I'm come to seek and to save that which was lost." If you want to understand what God is up to in the world, he's seeking and saving the lost. He's redeeming men to himself. He's made a way so that we can be reconciled to God. Now in the book of Habakkuk, God is dealing with one of his seers, his prophet, Habakkuk, this embracer of the Lord. And in one sense, he gives Habakkuk his eyes. I'm meaning by that that God allows the prophet to see as God sees. And God reveals certain things to him. And as he reveals these things to him, Habakkuk records for us what he sees. And as we think about Habakkuk living on the eve of the captivity of Judah and the destruction of Jerusalem, I want you to think what lessons we can learn as we're living at this chosen moment that God has chosen for us. This pivotal moment in human history. And we wonder sometimes, what is God up to? What's going on? And he speaks to us through his prophet again and helps us to see what lies ahead. Would you make notes? And I want you to write this down. First, what the prophet saw, the Bible says what he saw was dreadful. Now, don't miss this. The Word of God says, when the Lord answers Habakkuk, he says in verse 7, "They are terrible and dreadful. Their judgment and their dignity shall proceed of themselves." They're dreadful. What's ahead for you is dreadful. Now, no one likes to hear the bad news. We always want to hear the good news. Dr. Hudson, my dear friend, who's now kicking up gold dust and glory, used to tell a little cute story about the fellow who went to the doctor, and the doctor says, "You want me to tell you the good news or the bad news?" He said, "Well, I think I'll hear the good news first." He said, "What I found in you reveals to me that you've got one day to live." And the man responded in shock, "Well, what's the bad news?" The doctor says, "I should have told you this yesterday." We all want to hear good news, don't we? All of us. But God has bad news for us. And the bad news makes room for the good news. Dr. Frank Sells said, if we don't have the bad news, the good news is no news at all. The bad news that we're sinners. The bad news that we're living under the wrath of God. The bad news is that all have sinned and come short of the glory of God. The bad news is the judgment of God is ahead of us because of our sin nature. And in light of that, then when we hear the good news of the gospel, it truly is good news. But God reveals to his prophet, the seer, the bad news. What he saw was dreadful. I want you to hold your place here and go back to the funeral service, if you will. The book of Lamentations is the funeral service for the death of a nation. And the funeral is given by the Lord. The Bible says in Lamentations chapter 1, verse 2, she weepeth sore in the night, and her tears are on her cheeks. Among all her lovers, she hath none to comfort her. All her friends have dealt treacherously with her. They have become her enemies. Verse 5, her adversaries are the chief, her enemies prosper. For the Lord hath afflicted her for the multitude of her transgressions. Her children are gone into captivity before the enemy. When the Babylonians came upon the nation of Judah, they not only besieged Jerusalem, they destroyed it. They broke through the wall of Jerusalem and destroyed the city of Jerusalem. When they left, there was nothing left but a smoldering ruins for what had once been this apple of God's eye, this place God chose to meet his people, this so-called city of peace, now destroyed. And the people who had not starved and died the worst of ways during the Babylonian attack were forced to go into captivity, led away. And God records some of this in verse 12 of chapter 1 in Lamentations. He says, is it nothing to you, all you that pass by? Behold and see, if there be any sorrow like unto my sorrow, which is done unto me, wherewith the Lord hath afflicted me in the day of his fierce anger. Notice the Bible says that it was the Lord's doing. The Lord hath afflicted me in verse 5. The Lord hath afflicted me in verse 12. You and I get the idea that the Babylonians did all of this. Look in chapter 2. The Bible says the Lord hath done that which he devised. He hath fulfilled his word that he had commanded in the days of old. He hath thrown down and hath not pitied. He hath caused thine enemies to rejoice over thee. He hath set up the horn of thine adversaries. Their heart cried unto the Lord, O wall of the daughter of Zion, let tears run down like a river day and night. Give thyself no rest. Let not the apple of thine eye cease. Arise, cry out in the night, in the beginning of the watches. Pour out thine heart like water before the face of the Lord. Lift up thine hands toward him, for the life of thy young children that faint from the hunger in the top of the street. Behold, O Lord, and consider to whom thou hast done this. Thou hast done this. Shall the women eat the fruit of their children of a span long? Shall the priest and the prophet be slain in the sanctuary of the Lord? The young and the old lie on the ground in the streets. My virgins and my young men are fallen by the sword. Thou hast slain them in the day of thine anger. Thou hast killed and not pitied. Look again, if you would please, in the fourth chapter. And the Bible says in verse 9, they that be slain with the sword are better than they that be slain with hunger. In other words, it would have been better to have the enemy's sword bring you to your death than to die the slow, horrible death that we died from the siege of the Babylonians, starving to death. For these pine away, stricken through for one of the fruits of the field. The hands of the pitiful woman has sodden their own children. They were their meat in the destruction of the daughter of my people. In other words, the people got so desperate they ate their own children. Verse 11, The Lord hath accomplished his fury. He hath poured out his fierce anger that kindled a fire in Zion and hath devoured the foundations thereof. He goes on to say, the kings of the earth and all the inhabitants of the world would not have believed that the adversary and the enemy should have entered into the gates of Jerusalem. No one would have ever dreamed this could happen to Jerusalem, to God's chosen people. What did the seer see? He saw that what was ahead, as he lived on the eve of the captivity of Jerusalem, at the hands of the Babylonians, that what they were facing was dreadful. There are really not words to describe it. It was dreadful. But don't miss this, please. Because some people believe that God is only a smiley face. I want to show you something. It's what God says about himself in the book of Isaiah, in the 8th chapter. If you'll write it down, please. In verse 14 of Isaiah chapter 8, and he said, he shall be for a sanctuary, but for a stone of stumbling, and for a rock of offense to both the houses of Israel, for a gin and for a snare to the inhabitants of Jerusalem. It's God who shall be a snare. Look at verse 13. Sanctify the Lord of hosts himself, and let him be your fear. And notice, please, the last part of verse 13 of Isaiah chapter 8. And let him be your dread. It is God that you're to dread. So, at first reading, when we read through the prophecy of Habakkuk, we said, what horrible people the Babylonians were, and they were. Remember that Nahum tells us that the Babylonians will be used to destroy the empire of Assyria and the city of Nineveh, and everybody will be glad when they're gone. But then the Medo-Persian empire will destroy eventually the Babylonian empire. So we get caught up in thinking the Babylonians are coming. And when they come to destroy Jerusalem and Judah, they're the dread. And we miss the fact that they're only the instrument God used to chasten his own people. I don't know. I really don't know. And don't want to speculate where the enemy's coming from. But it's coming. Lincoln said in his lifetime, the real enemy of America is internal. It would not be some transatlantic giant that came and destroyed our country if it ever was destroyed. But whenever it happens, like in the days when Habakkuk prophesied, he said, what I see is dreadful, but what I see is God using these people to do the work of judgment that we're going to reap because of our sin. It's not my purpose in this message to bring to you all the calamity that's going on in our country. I could talk about 900,000, nearly a million people have left New York City because of the disruption, all the disruption. Think of it. The once called greatest city in America, maybe greatest city in the world, now seems to be imploding and people running out of it, rushing out of it. One of my friends said the other day, there are many, many people moving from California. I said, to where? They said, to anywhere else but California. And we take no pleasure in that. I'm just saying there are dreadful things happening all across our land. And what do we expect? Who do we blame? We lift our voices and try to put the blame on something we know But what is God up to? The Bible says the soul that sinneth, it shall die. The Bible says whatsoever man soweth, that shall he also reap. I wonder how long, if we really believe there's a God who sits on the throne of this universe, there's a God who's still in control and the reins of the universe are in his hands. I wonder how long before the calamity comes when God takes action and uses whomever he pleases to use to bring his judgment upon our sinning land. I don't like to talk about it. I don't even like to think about it. I really don't. I'd rather just live with a smiley face all the time. But what the prophet saw was dreadful. Dreadful. Secondly, what the prophet saw was truthful. I want to say, are you right about this? Is this really going to happen? I mean, didn't God choose Abraham, and from Abraham and from Abraham's family, Abraham the father of faith, to raise up a people and to those people and through those people make himself known to the rest of the world? Isn't that what God did? Aren't those Jews God's chosen people? Yes. Hasn't the Savior come through that line? Yes. And God was going to deal with his people in such a severe way that it would be dreadful? Yes. And it's also truthful. History tells us now that it's truthful. Once the Assyrians, led by Sennacherib, stood at the walls of Jerusalem. Remember that in Hezekiah's day? We've talked about that. And said, we're going to destroy you. But it wasn't God's time. And the next thing they found is 185,000 of their soldiers were dead. And literally, the Assyrian Empire was being weakened to finally be destroyed by the Babylonians. But this time, the Babylonians are really coming. And God is executing his judgment. The Bible says in chapter 2 and verse 2, and the Lord answered me and said, write the vision and make it plain upon tables, that he may run that readeth it. For the vision is yet for an appointed time, but at the end it shall speak and not lie. Would you mark that? And not lie. Though it tarry, wait for it, because it will surely come. It will not tarry. Because his soul, which is lifted up, is not upright in him, but the just shall live by his faith. This is the heart of the whole book, verse 4 of chapter 2. But God said, I'm speaking the truth. It's not a lie. It's going to happen. And one of the great things I learned in my Christian life is that when things don't turn out the way you want them to turn out, you can still be victorious if you're a child of God by living by your personal faith in God. The circumstances all around you can be dreadful, but you can still have victory in your life and home by your faith in God. And he's revealing this to the prophet. Paul preaches the same thing. And through history, in the worst of circumstances, when everything looked dark and destructive, God's people found that they still could lay hold of God and get hold of the Lord and plead with God and find victory in the Lord. Even if it didn't work out the way they hoped, they could still have their personal victory in the Lord. That's the way God's designed the Christian life. And that's what he's revealing to the prophet here. But nevertheless, what he saw was truthful. You see, we must speak the truth in love. Quickly, let's go to the New Testament. Would you hold your place here and go with me to the book of Ephesians? And Paul is helping pastors here. And in Ephesians, the Bible tells us in the fourth chapter of the book of Ephesians, beginning with verse 12, that we're getting pastors for the perfecting of the saints, for the work of the ministry, for the edifying of the body of Christ, till we all come in the unity of the faith and of the knowledge of the Son of God unto a perfect man, unto the measure of the stature of the fullness of Christ. The only measure for our church and our lives is the person of Jesus Christ. Verse 14, Ephesians chapter 4, that we henceforth be no more children tossed to and fro and carried about with every wind of doctrine by the sleight of men and cunning craftiness whereby they lie in wait to deceive, but speaking the truth in love. Let it be said that we always heard the truth here, that we preached the truth here, we declared the word of God here. We didn't cut any corners. We didn't skip around the Bible and just pick what we wanted to say and what we thought everybody wanted to hear. But we spoke the truth. What the prophet saw was truthful. Look in Colossians. Here's our assignment. The Bible says in Colossians chapter 1 in verse 28, whom we preach, warning every man and teaching every man in all wisdom, that we may present every man perfect in Christ Jesus. God says it's our business to warn every man. There's only one way to know the Lord. That's through His Son, the Lord Jesus Christ. And there's only one of two places every human being is going, heaven or hell. And the only way you get to heaven is by knowing Jesus as your personal Savior. What the prophet saw was truthful. They're coming. It was dreadful. God's executing His judgment. Write a third thing down as we go back to the book of Habakkuk. And this is what we want to see. The Bible says it is merciful. How can we have mercy in all of this? In chapter 3, the Bible says a prayer of Habakkuk, the prophet upon Shigionoth. And by now we all know this means the place of desperation. We need to reach our Shigionoth in our country. The place of desperation. I can remember in my family, in the rearing of our children, when there were points of desperation in prayer. God brings you there. No matter how hard you try to have the greatest place for a home you can possibly have, God brings you to the end of yourself where He's the only answer. I've been there. My children have been there. My wife and I have been there. My wife has been there. And what do we find out there? What do we find out? We find out that God is merciful. Don't miss it. He says, O Lord, I have heard thy speech and was afraid. O Lord, revive thy work in the midst of the years. In the midst of the years, make known. In wrath. While the wrath is coming, it's dreadful and it's truthful. In wrath, remember mercy. I tell you, I'm overwhelmed at the love of God, the mercy of God. It's unceasing. Sometimes I just read the 136th Psalm just for my own blessed benefit. Would you let me read it to you? Look at it, would you please? What God says about His mercy. Oh, give thanks to the Lord, verse 1 of Psalm 136, for He is good, for His mercy endureth forever. Oh, give thanks unto the God of gods, for His mercy endureth forever. Oh, give thanks to the Lord of lords, for His mercy endureth forever. To Him who alone doth great wonders, for His mercy endureth forever. To Him that by wisdom made the heavens, for His mercy endureth forever. To Him that stretcheth out the earth above the waters, for His mercy endureth forever. To Him that made great lights, for His mercy endureth forever. The sun to rule by day, for His mercy endureth forever. The moon and stars to rule by night, for His mercy endureth forever. To Him that smote Egypt in their firstborn, for His mercy endureth forever. And brought out Israel from among them, for His mercy endureth forever. With a strong hand and with a stretched out arm, for His mercy endureth forever. To Him that divided the Red Sea into parts, for His mercy endureth forever. And made Israel to pass through the midst of it, for his mercy endureth forever. But overthrew Pharaoh and his host in the Red Sea, for his mercy endureth forever. To him which led his people through the wilderness, for his mercy endureth forever. To him which smote great kings, for his mercy endureth forever. And slew famous kings, for his mercy endureth forever. Zion, king of the Amorites, for his mercy endureth forever. And Og, the king of Bashan, for his mercy endureth forever. And gave their land for an inheritance, for his mercy endureth forever. Even an heritage unto Israel, his servant, for his mercy endureth forever. Who remembereth us in our low estate, for his mercy endureth forever. And hath redeemed us from our enemies, for his mercy endureth forever. Who giveth food to all flesh, for his mercy endureth forever. Oh, give thanks unto the God of heaven, for his mercy endureth forever. You're never going to find yourself in anything, anywhere, when you cry out to God, that you won't find his mercy endureth forever. That's what the prophet saw. And how many of you can raise the hand of your heart and say, I've been there at my end, and God met me and gave me mercy. That's the message of this prophet. That's what he saw. What else did he see? What he saw was hopeful. Come to the end of the book in chapter 3. And chapter 3 tells us not only a prayer for revival, but where we can live in the yet. Verse 16, when I heard, my belly trembled, my lips quivered at the voice of rottenness, the voice of rottenness entered into my bones. And I trembled in myself, that I might rest in the day of trouble. When he cometh up unto the people, he will invade them with his troops. Then he says, although the fig tree shall not blossom, neither shall fruit be in the vines, the labor of the olive shall fail, and the fields shall yield no meat. The flock shall be cut off from the fold, and there shall be no meat in the stall. Yet, everything you could imagine has gone wrong. I can't believe it came to this. I can't believe it's this bad. Everywhere I looked, it's all caved in. And Habakkuk said, now the country judged and gone. Yet, I still have God. Yet, I will rejoice in the Lord. I will joy in the God of my salvation. The Lord God is my strength, and he will make my feet like hinds' feet. He will make me to walk upon mine high places, to the chief singer on my stringed instrument. He said, it's still hopeful. As long as God lives, there's hope. There's hope. The preacher in Ecclesiastes says a living dog is better than a dead lion. So I'd like to be a lion and dead. He said a living dog is better than a dead lion. As long as there's life, there's hope. What did the prophet see? What he saw was dreadful. You can't sin and get by with it. And the fury of God, the fury of God, who is a consuming fire, the fury of God is the most severe punishment and judgment we could have. It's truthful. It's going to come. I love America. I love my land. My very life's blood bleeds red, white, and blue. I love it. I'm so grateful I was born in this country. I salute the flag. It detests me to see these people, God help me now, kneeling when the Star Spangled Banner is being played. I'm with the president. I wouldn't use his language, but I'd say, why don't you fire every one of them? And I'm glad the crowds aren't coming to see the professional basketball players and football players and baseball players who are taking everything they can from this country. bringing such shame by their behavior. I've already told you what I think about the movement, Black Lives Matter, that's meant and executed by trained Marxists to destroy the family. We ought to speak the truth in love. I love America. They're all blessed beneficiaries of America. They need to understand it. But somehow that flew over their head, most of them, not all of them. I love America. But our country is going fast to judgment. Nothing less than a revival sweeping across our land will stay the hand of God's judgment. Nothing less. And that's possible. Because not only did the prophet see what was dreadful, truthful, he saw what was merciful and hopeful. Years ago, Vance Havner said in my presence, the situation's desperate, but the saints aren't desperate. We have to get desperation. Has God brought you there? Has he? The prophets still speak, don't they? And they're speaking to me, and I trust they're speaking to you. And may God help us to listen and seek his face, to seek his face and believe him for what only God can accomplish and bring to pass in our land. Your generation, whatever it is, your generation needs to move with a whole heart toward the Lord and be completely obedient to God and pray to the God of heaven and earth that the Lord moves on our scene and shows his mercy on our land. Let's bow in prayer, maybe. Father, we thank you for your word, for what you teach us. Move mightily in the life of this church. Speak to us. Help us from our hearts to seek thee, Lord. To see the examples. And to come before thee. Our heads are bowed and eyes are closed. I make this appeal. As God deals with you, just come to him. If you've never been born again, you've waited long enough, you've gambled with the destiny of your soul long enough, your one breath from eternity without Christ, wait no longer. They're personal workers here with the Bible in their hand, the love of God in their heart, who want to help you. The people praying now for you. Men and women here, ready to pray with you and help you and encourage you. Some of you have been saved but never obedient to identify with Christ in believer's baptism. You come as a Christian and say, I want to identify with the Lord Jesus Christ who gave himself for me. You come. Some of you want to put your life and influence in a church like this church. God has dealt with you about it. You come. We'll take care of that. You come as you have the prompting of the Holy Spirit to do so. And many of you want to come and pray for the healing of our land. You believe that judgment is dreadful, yet truthful. And you thank God that he is merciful and you can be hopeful. This is what the prophet saw. And by faith, you're seeing it. You come to the Lord out of my bondage, sorrow, and night. Jesus, I come. Jesus, I come. Into thy gladness, freedom, and light, Jesus, I come to thee. You say, I'm in a bad situation. No, you're just at the door where God is waiting for you. Give it all to him. You say, I don't know how I got in this mess. I don't either, but God knows, and he's there. You'll find

thank you for the opportunity to still invite people to come, believing not that it's the proper thing to do, but first and foremost that you're waiting with open arms to receive people, that you're the God who gives new beginnings, and there are people listening who need a new beginning. May they find that new beginning in thee. In Christ Jesus' name I pray. With our heads bowed and eyes closed, you stand quietly and I'll finish this prayer. And while you're standing, if God is prompting you to come to pray or to seek the Lord for salvation, whatever it is God's dealing with you about, don't waste the moment. You come on now. Just leave your place. And Father, may thy precious will be done. In Christ Jesus' name we pray. Amen. Let's sing together hymn number 144. Sing it to invite people to the Lord.

sense of urgency on all of us. We don't always know the outcome, but we can trust the Lord, believe God, and He's a God of mercy. Let's stop worrying and fretting and just seek the Lord. I want to close this meeting with a time of prayer, if you'll be seated all around. I want you to find someone near you who can pray with you. Would you do that, please? Someone who can pray with you. Let's pray for our church. Number one, for the people who need to come back to the Lord, to the church. Let's pray for our nation, that there'll be a divine intervention, that we could hear people who have responsibility and power to declare their need of the Lord, and a moving of God's Spirit in our land. Don't doubt it. God can do it. Would you pray now where you are? And I'll come and close the prayer. We'll be done in just a moment.

Dear Father, hear and answer prayer as we cry out to Thee and cast ourselves on Thy mercy. And we'll give Thee glory and praise. In Christ Jesus' name we pray. Amen. Let's stand together, please. God willing, and the Lord giving me strength, I'll speak on the coming world conflict. People ask me, where will America be? All Christ rejectors will be fighting against Christ. No matter where they're from. And of course, they cannot win. The Lord will defeat all with the word of his mouth. It's Satan's last attempt. His time's running out. His time's running out. For 60 centuries, he's been fighting every move he can make, everything he can do. First, to defeat the line with the Savior coming. And then, from the Savior's death, burial, and resurrection, he's put all his big guns on Christ's body on earth, which is the church. And his time is running out. We can expect him to throw his hardest blows. And it's going to climax, the Bible says, with a battle. And may God help me to talk about it. 6 o'clock this evening, would you come believing God and praying? I won't tell you, we're on the victory side. We're on the victory side. Father, guide us, bless us as a church, awaken all of us, especially some of our people, precious as they are, who have gone to sleep spiritually. Awaken us to the work that we're to do. Awaken us to the times, to the need of the hour. We shall see these prophets when we see Thee, Lord. We thank Thee now for them, and we shall thank them when we see them for the way they serve Thee and proclaim Thy word. Help us to be faithful till we see Thee face to face. In Christ Jesus' name we pray. Amen. Thank you for being here today. God bless you as you go.

0: Did this ever happen to you when you were in school? It happened to me. And of course, you were all probably good people in school. I was a goof off. But nonetheless, it happened at my teachers, and my teachers did this. It happened with my mother, too. In fact, it happened many times in life. They'd say something like, Jack, are you? And then two words, pain. What's the next word? That's exactly, your teacher did the same thing, didn't they? I can recall in seventh grade, Mr. Vargas, he was writing on the board. And he had eyes back in the back of his head. I was sitting over here. And he said, Mr. Treber, pay attention. I don't know, that ever happened to you? My mother knew before I was going to do something wrong that I was going to do something wrong. I mean, I had no hope in my life. My teachers caught me all the time. I want to speak to you about this subject and to myself. Let's pay attention. Let's listen up. Let's watch. Be watchful. A week ago Saturday night, about 9 o'clock, I was downstairs in this auditorium with the men praying. And when we finished praying, I got up, walked out of the building, and I was just walking down the street. And there's two lanes coming this way and four lanes out in front of here. And I wasn't really watching. I wasn't paying attention. And I sort of looked this way and I looked that way real quickly, and there's no cars coming anywhere. And as I was walking, I was going to cross over the other side, walk home. And I crossed the first lane and nobody coming, the second lane. And I was angling this way and no one was coming. Lane 3 and then lane 4 and then the sidewalk. And somewhere out of the clear blue sky, I mean, just somewhere, I didn't hear it. I didn't see the lights coming. I was oblivious. I wasn't paying attention. I just happened to look. And I tell you what, the fellow wasn't going speed limit. And it wasn't going 5 or 10 or 15 miles over. He was flying down the street. And had I not sped up, he would have hit me. So, I mean, it was close. It wasn't as close as you're maybe envisioning, but it was very close. He never slowed. He never got off the gas pedal or anything. And I ran across the street the last little bit, and he just kept flying. Really, I can't blame the driver, though he was speeding. I wasn't paying attention. I was oblivious. I can't remember right now, but generally if I walk home like that, I'm thinking about the day-to-day, and I'm praying, and I'm thinking about what I'm going to preach. By this time on Saturday night, my wife has already given me the message for the next Sunday. She's written it out. This is what you want to preach today. It works that way. It's a lot better because her messages are better than mine. Visitors, she doesn't do that. She doesn't write them down. She tells me, but she doesn't write them down. But that's not true either. She said to me the other day, you're going to have to stop this lying stuff. I'm not lying. I'm joking with you right now, right? There's a big difference between lying and joking, I think. Back to the message. You must pay attention. Here's a great illustration of a man who was paying attention and yet not paying attention. And someone that is so diligent to pay attention here may lose it here. Notice how he paid attention. He recognized his surroundings. He was watchful as what was going on. In verse number 1, the Bible says, in chapter number 3, chapter 3, verse 1, now there's a long war between the house of Saul and the house of David, 2 Samuel 3. There's a long war between the house of Saul and the house of David. But David waxed stronger and stronger, and the house of Saul waxed weaker and weaker. He was on Saul's side. For years he was on Saul's side. He was not on David's side. But all of a sudden, he began to see, as the Bible said, God began to lift his hand off of Saul. God says, the glory's departed, buddy. You have stepped over the boundary. I am not putting my blessing on you. I desire, like I said Wednesday, I desire so much the blessing of God in my life. Why? Because my wife and our children and our grandchildren and this church. I want them to be the recipients of the overflow. I'm not talking about God blessing me with money and things and possessions. I'm suggesting that God would so bless my life that God's people could enjoy the blessings of a good church, a good Sunday school, a good ministry, to help your family, to help your life, to give us direction in life. Saul lost that. God said, I'm tired of it. You've been messing around with witchcraft. I'm tired of your self-will. He invaded the priest's office. He said, I'm not going to tolerate it. God said, I've taken my hand off your life. There's a man by the name of Abner. He's watching all this. And he said, I want to get to a point where I'm with a man who has the blessings of God. So he goes in verse number 12 and notice what the Bible says. And Abner sent messengers to David on this behalf saying, whose is the land? Also make thy league with me. And behold, my hand shall be with thee to bring about all Israel unto thee. He said, I just don't want you to be the king of Judah. God's hand's on your life for all of Israel. And I want to be part of that. I will bring the people that I have and the leadership that I have. I want to bring those people. We want to be under you. God is working in your life and God is using you. My house over here, Saul's waxing weaker and weaker. And we're going after the flesh. And God's hand's mightily upon you. Friend, today I want us to understand we need to recognize our surroundings. We need to recognize what's going on, sir. You're not watching. She's not happy. Sir, she's not happy. Don't you see that? Don't you see, though, you're married, there's something going on in your mind? Ma'am, don't you see? Don't you see he's not happy? So I'll tell you what, he's just going to have to get over it. I'll tell you what, she's just going to have to get over it. That's not what for better or for worse is all about. When your mate is not happy, you're not happy. Pay attention. Oh, sweet mothers and dads. And I'm not here to be harsh to you, but it is just almost an everyday occurrence. Parents will say, I didn't see it. I didn't see the drugs. I didn't say 10% of our teenagers in America are alcoholics. And they said, by and large, parents are unaware that the child is an alcoholic. I don't know how this all works, but I'll tell you what. My wife was so much more perceptive than I was. But she would have had her finger on that thing. She would have noticed that. Our kids knew that we trusted them and we loved them. But at the same time, we were going to have the wool pulled over our eyes. They said, this house, your mother and dad, we're paying the payment. And this is your bedroom, but it's ours too. And if you go to school, if I want to just check your room, we're going to just check your room. We didn't have cell phones then, but we're going to check this thing out. You say, don't you trust your kids? No, it's not that we didn't trust them. It's just we didn't trust them. Why? Because we were teenagers one time too. They knew we loved them. They knew we did not want to find wrong. But friend, if there are rattlesnakes in the room, we wanted to take care of it. We are there to protect our children. Pay attention to your marriage. Pay attention to your children. Watch. Can they deal with conflicts with other kids? Can they get along with their brother and sister? Are they always agitating? Watch the children. What's their spirit? What's their attitude? Dad, you're at a table and a child mouths back to mother. You don't have to throw the table over. Don't resort down to their level. You don't have to raise a voice. Hey, shut up. Don't talk like that to your child. But I would never, and you would not want to either, allow your child to speak disrespectful to the mother. Because one day they'll speak disrespectfully to their wife. And when mama ain't happy, there ain't nobody happy. There I go with Greek 8 again. Pay attention to your surrounding. Elijah came to the point in 1 Kings chapter 18. He said, how long halt you between two opinions? If the Lord be God, then follow him. And if Baal, then follow him. But he said, I want you to make a decision. There was a man by the name of Joshua. He said the similar thought in Joshua 24, verse 15. Choose you this day whom you will serve. The gods of the Amorites on the other side of the Jordan. Are you going to serve the Lord God Almighty? You're going to have to decide whose side you're on. Joshua said, but as for me and my house, we will serve the Lord. We could not force Christianity upon our kids, but we give them every opportunity to try to see a consistent marriage and a consistent home and a consistent church and Sunday school teachers and school teachers so that those kids, as they grew older, could make decisions. And they all have, and now their mates have, and their grandchildren, our grandchildren, what? They've embraced this. We want them to have this. Friend, I've watched for over 40 years of preaching people that have made a choice that they don't need God. I can go do my own thing. If I need God for a wedding or for a funeral or for something like that or 911, I'll get a hold of them. But other than that, God, leave me alone. Friend, you're not watching what's going on around you. You cannot raise a family without God. You cannot build a good marriage without God. Choose you this day. Check your surroundings. I'd say in this day of this emerging church, we had rationalism back in the 1890s and 1920s and 30s and 40s and 1900, and rationalism, German thought, came into their churches where it was the intellect. You began to think through the intellect, not with thus saith the Bible, the Word of God. You were not considered an educated preacher unless you sat under rationalism. My intellect, my reasoning, here's what I think. And friend, I don't really care what you think, and you really must better not care what I think. What's the Bible say? People say, well, I think I'm going to heaven. Rationalism, because I've really never done anything real bad. I think I'm going to heaven because I do a good deed every day. I think I'm going to heaven because I've been a good person. My good will outweigh my bad. That's not the Bible. There's none that doeth good. No, not one. For all have sinned and come short of the glory of God. Friend, I'm not trying to be cruel or rude to another religion, but the Pope 2 weeks ago had it wrong. He said you can go to heaven now without having to believe in God. He said let your conscience guide you. That's rationalism. What you think. That's also Jiminy Cricketism. No. No. Jesus said, I am the way, the truth, the life. No man cometh unto the Father but by me. You don't go to heaven becoming a Baptist, getting baptized, going to catechism. You don't go to hell because you give money in the offering plate, or become a good neighbor. And those are all good, wonderful things. And we should live that way. Be kind to one another. But friend, it's far deeper than that. We must admit the fact I am a sinner. I look at my life, my surroundings. I'm a sinner. I'm bent on doing wrong. And Jesus came and he died on the cross for my sin. And by placing my faith in Christ, I can be born again. If you're in a church, and I'm not trying to get people out of any other church. But I tell you what, if you're in a church that no longer believes the Bible, would you check your surroundings? You're in a church that doesn't believe that Jesus is God, the deity of Christ. I check your surroundings. I'd not stay on a sinking ship. I'm not saying a church that doesn't preach the word of God, and it's all of grace, and it's all of Jesus alone and God's grace that saves man. I jump off. See how quiet it gets? Because the thinking of this world has persuaded us. It doesn't matter what you think. Oh, friend, it matters what this book says. Neither is there salvation in any other. For there's no other name under heaven given among men whereby ye must be saved. Are you saved today? Check your surroundings. Check your marriage. Check your children. Check your own heart, your flesh. The lust of the eyes, the lust of the flesh, the pride of life. Check it, the Bible says. Pay attention. Pay attention. But not only did Abner recognized his surrounding. On the opposite, he failed to recognize danger. Look what it says here in verse number 27. Shall I pick it up there? When Abner was turned from Hebron, Joab took him aside to the gate to speak to him quietly. And he smote him there under the fifth rib that he died for the blood of Azazel, his brother. Verse 33. And the king lamented over Abner and said, died Abner as a fool dieth? Thy hands were not bound, nor thy feet put in fetters. As a man falleth before wicked men, so fellest thou. And all the people wept again over him. Do you realize that today, even though you're perhaps paying careful attention over here, you have to pay careful attention over here also. Your surroundings, you just don't become one-dimensional. I'll watch out for things at church, but not Monday through Saturday. I'll watch out Monday through Saturday, but not at church. I'll watch out things when I get home, but not in the day. I'll watch out with my cell phone or my computer when I'm with my mate, but when I'm away from my mate, I'll use it like I want to use it. I'll be careful in my wife's presence so she doesn't know this person I'm talking to. I'll be careful in my husband's presence so he doesn't know. I'll be careful so my parents don't know. Parents, you are responsible. Protect those children. I am overwhelmed at the numbers of children that are getting tied up in pornography unbeknownst to mother and dad through the web. Are we checking that? Oh, but they're so sweet at home, but check the entire surrounding. When I'm afraid they're thinking I'm checking up on them. You are. That's your son. That's your daughter. I deal with the end result of that. Well, friend, we put that in our mind, and all of a sudden, it carries on through life. A preacher was counseling with me this week, and he said, now, I'm dealing with somebody. And it's the same conversation I have every day. I'm dealing with somebody. And they're doing harmful things to themselves, or they're cutting themselves. And the cutting thing is a huge thing nowadays in America with young people. And they're cutting themselves, or they're wounding themselves, or they're scratching on themselves and digging into the skin. It's just over. And I said, well, first of all, check salvation. I tell this almost every day. Check salvation. Have they been born again? And so many times I say they give a clear testimony of salvation. And I said, secondly, I say it every day. Secondly, ask them who it was that molested them. And every single time without fail, I've been right. A child ought to feel protected in his surroundings, not abused and taken advantage for our own filthy lust. And you know where that lifestyle began for that man or that woman? It always, 100% of the time, you've heard me say it, begins with pornography. The flesh can never be satisfied. and we put that in our body, and we put that in our mind, and then that doesn't fulfill, so we go to the next step, and this person doesn't fulfill, and we go to the next, we go to the next. Friend, pay attention to your surroundings. Here's a great man, a great warrior here. And he wasn't paying attention. My Bible says in Jude, verse 3, beloved, when I gave all diligence to write unto you of the common salvation, it was needful to exhort you that you should earnestly contend for the faith which was once delivered unto the saints. For there are men that have crept in among you, verse 4, ungodly men. They creep into a church. I feel so much, I feel like I'm a Gestapo agent. I don't want to be that way. But I'm always watching. Why are we singing this song in our ministry? Why are we teaching this? Why are we putting this on Facebook? Why are we saying this? Why is this new idea invading our church? Friend, you have to be aware. Churches fall apart. You can go across America and see huge edifices that were built and one time filled with 500 people, 1,000 people, 2,000, 3,000, 5,000, 6,000 and more, and now empty. Why? Someone did not put a check to what was happening. There's every wind of doctrine always trying to sweep in here. Paul said, after my departure, shall grievous men come in among you, not sparing the flock. Also of your own selves shall men arise. How careful we must be, Peter talks about in 2 Peter chapter 2, verses 1 through 3, that they'll come in the church as they creep in and bring in, as he uses the word, damnable heresies. Friend, if someone tells you there's another way to Christ, outside to heaven, outside of Jesus Christ, they're telling you a lie. If someone tells you you have to be baptized to go to heaven, that's a lie. If someone says you have to give money to go to heaven, the thief on the cross never was baptized, never gave a dime. And I'm for giving and I'm for baptism, but that's not salvation. That points back to salvation, baptism. It doesn't wash away, 2 Peter says, the filth of the flesh. It's an answer of a good conscience. It's obedience to God. So we believe Jesus died, he was buried, and he rose again. Proverbs said, my son, if sinners entice thee to walk with them, consent thou not. Be careful with the crowd. Watch your children. Watch who they're hanging out with. Watch who we become friends with. A man said to me, he said, not in this church or a distant state, he said, I lost my wife. I said, why? And he said, because we moved in to a neighborhood and the Christian next door to us was always talking to my wife, a woman, and talking to her and disregarding the things that her husband was preaching and believing in. And all of a sudden, my wife developed a whole new philosophy of living. And I lost my wife, though we're still married, living in the same house. Because of the influence, the surroundings of someone that continued to give them a different type of teaching. I want to say thirdly, and I know we're out of time. We already read verse 33 and verse 34 and verse 27, but he was a great war hero. Yet he became careless because he wasn't paying attention. Became careless. You see, in verse 30, Joab still had bitterness in his heart that his own brother's life was taken, though his brother was repeatedly warned, don't pursue me. And he turned and he killed Joab's brother. Joab let that sit. He never dealt with it. It festered. In Hebrews 12:15, it says, beware lest any root of bitterness springing up defile you, and many there be around, also around you. It will defile not only you. I cannot have bitterness in my heart because that bitterness which destroys its own container, it will destroy my children, our children. I don't want our children destroyed. I bumped into my son, our son, and his wife as they were leaving this property to go over to the other property to preach to teenagers. And I tell you, for a dad, it was a thrilling moment just to see him in the hallway. Tell him I'll be praying for him this morning as he's preaching, as I'm preaching here. I tell you, I don't want him to see that dad's bitter, someone that did him wrong. And when you deal with so many people, like a crowd like this, there's always somebody, and they'll say something, or they'll do something that's part of life. But we made a habit in our life never to bring that home to our kids. We want them to love the people of God. We want them to love the preachers that came by here, not criticize and analyze them. We want them to, I've never called the deacons demons. I got my demons meeting tonight. I've never said that because I didn't want our kids to think that. I thought despairingly of our deacons. You gave me 32 men that they work with me and they get direction from their pastor, and I pray with them and I get advice from them as I ask them for things. I don't want those children and now their children to think that deacons are demons. You know, we all have problems in the church, those deacons. No, you've given me good men through the years. Men that have loved the work of God. Most of us don't plan to go out and destroy our lives, but many do because we're just not paying careful attention. I want to take careful attention to my life. So I read this book, I'm just amazed at the men that are much better men than I that just let something slip here. Just let something small slip. And in letting that slip, it brought total destruction. David is a good example. He just let the safety of morality slip. And he was so worn out in the battle. And all of a sudden, that not only defiled his life, but it defiled his children. David finished his journey, but he did so with a broken heart. We have to pay attention. I would think this would be a good thought for a husband and wife sometime this week to sit down and say, am I paying attention to you? And if your mate tells you, well, you're not paying attention, don't, well, what do you mean I'm not paying attention to you? They have to have the right to talk. That's why you don't try to have those conversations at home. So you run away and you slam the door, but you go to a McDonald's and buy something very inexpensive and sit down in a public place face to face. And you talk. And you listen, sir. And ma'am, you listen. And if you would listen, you may be taught something about the loneliness and the frustration of your mate, about your parents, about your children. We all know, and I have so many articles and magazines in my file on the Titanic. And that night that over 1,500 people perished on the Titanic. The Californian, the ship, was not very far away. But the man on the Californian that could have led that ship over to rescue those people decided to shut down everything for the night, rest and cruise. He failed to pay attention on the seas. They uprighted a big ship, a cruise liner ship, this last week, been buried, been on its side for the last year. And the captain abandoned the ship as it hit those reefs. They said the problem was a year ago, he just wasn't paying attention. I read just this last week the account of Pearl Harbor. And a young man was notified that it seems like there's all these dots up in the air coming our direction. He was out on a distant island and he notified him. And the other young man said, it's nothing to worry about. It's probably not that big a deal. It must be our boys coming in. He ran back and said, it's just coming. It's everywhere. And he said, I don't think it's a problem. But over 2,000 dead soldiers later, and eight cruise ships, destroyers, and all the airfields. I think there were five of them that were destroyed. And all that took place was a result of a man that just wasn't paying attention. Are you paying attention to God? To the people you love? You live in the same house and you don't even know what's going on? Are you paying attention at work, or is everything a battle? Are you paying attention to your Sunday school class? You work with children in public schools or private schools or the Christian school or the charter schools. Are you watching those children? I think Mrs. Strove just thought of this. And when you were a school teacher here in elementary, you saw Lexis and she was so lethargic. I think in about first grade, maybe. Just so lethargic. She had notified the parents. It seems like there's a problem there. And sure enough, she was diabetic. Are we watching? Are we alert? And thank God for those good parents that immediately dealt with that situation and instead of postponing it. Are you watching your son? Are you aware of the surroundings in his life? Every teenager will be placed in a position of compromise to destroy their future. We have to watch for them. We have to protect them. I'm not saying micromanage their life. My son, give me that heart. I really believe my wife and I both could have went to our children, and we have two of them in here today. I think we could have gone to our children anytime and said, I don't think this is a good situation. Why? Because we've got their heart. Sir, you're going to have to get your wife's heart. Ma'am, you're going to have to get your husband's heart. We're out of time. Shall we stand? Let's stand together.
1: Ask God to use him in a special way. Now, I want you to take your Bibles, if you would, please, and turn with me in the Word of God to the book of 1 Timothy, chapter 2. 1 Timothy, chapter 2. May the Lord use his word to speak to all of us, to encourage us in the work he's given us to do. We look again into this pastoral epistle and what God leads us to do as Paul takes pen in hand under the inspiration of the Spirit of God and writes these words to his faithful son, faithful in the ministry, Timothy. Chapter 2 of 1 Timothy, beginning with verse 1. I exhort, therefore, that first of all, supplications, prayers, intercessions, and giving of thanks be made for all men, for kings, and for all that are in authority, that we may lead a quiet and peaceable life in all godliness and honesty. For this is good and acceptable in the sight of God, our Savior, who will have all men to be saved and to come unto the knowledge of the truth. For there is one God and one mediator between God and men, the man Christ Jesus, who gave himself a ransom for all to be testified in due time, whereunto I am ordained a preacher and an apostle. I speak the truth in Christ and lie not, a teacher of the Gentiles in faith and verity. I will therefore that men pray everywhere, lifting up holy hands without wrath and doubting. If you're in the habit of marking things, I want you to mark the expression we find in the 8th verse of this second chapter of 1 Timothy. I will therefore that men pray everywhere. That men pray everywhere. I feel no hesitation in saying the most neglected part of our Christian life is the matter of prayer. There's really no doubt in my mind about that. We need God more than we need anything or anyone else. And we have access to God, our Heavenly Father, through the Lord Jesus Christ, our Savior, in what He has purchased for us. So on His merits, we come to the throne of grace and find grace to help in time of need. As a matter of fact, the Bible says early in this second chapter that there are blessed benefits for us. Just listen to them. That, the second part of chapter 2, verse 2 rather, of chapter 2. That we may lead a quiet and peaceable life in all godliness and honesty. Is it your desire to lead a quiet and peaceable life? Is that what you desire to have? A quiet and peaceable life in all godliness and honesty? As a matter of fact, being honest, that's the one thing we lack. This calm, this quiet, this peaceable life. But it cannot be ours without a prayer life like it ought to be. The chapter opens in verse 1, I exhort therefore that first of all, supplications, prayers, intercessions, and giving of thanks be made for all men. We make our priority list and we try to have properly placed priorities, but God makes this list for us. He says the very first responsibility we have, the first of all, in the second chapter of 1 Timothy, first of all, supplications, prayers, intercessions, and giving of thanks be made for all men. Most of the time, it takes some experience to awaken us to what we need in the matter of prayer. When I was a very young pastor, the first church I pastored was the Greenback Memorial Baptist Church in Greenback, Tennessee. Greenback was a short distance from from Greenback to Maryville, Tennessee, my hometown. And in Greenback, Tennessee, we would drive back and forth to Maryville. Sometimes getting there late in the evening, back from hospital visits and that type of thing, but we were always working at it. On one particular occasion, we came upon the road where we turned to go into the little community of Greenback, and a terrible automobile accident had taken place. I'm sad to say that two young men who were under the influence of alcohol came barreling over a hillside and plowed into a truck with a man, his wife, and children in that truck. We saw the accident take place. We hurried to the scene of the accident to see what we could do to help the people. One of the parents was killed instantly. What a tragic night. We helped the mother be removed from the truck where the car crashed into it. Her leg crushed, never to be able to walk right again. And two young boys, their children were with them, and we reached into the truck where they were crashed inside and pinned, and I was able to help get one of the boys out. And then I noticed when I got him in my arms, his leg had been severed completely from his body. We got the other boy out. By then the ambulance had come. They were rushed to the hospitals. And I saw something happen that night that shook me to the core. I saw how soon life could be ended. How tragic alcohol and driving was. mixed together. The two young men were so drunk they didn't even know they hit the truck, and they'd killed a parent and crippled the mother and crippled one of the children. Of course, I followed them to the hospital, tried to minister to them that night, got the rooms where the boys and one parent were taken, and started visiting them. One of the boys was given a little beach ball, never shall forget it. And to entertain him in his hospital bed, we would pitch the ball, light ball, back and forth. And I was doing all I could to try to encourage him. I had to tell him about the death of a parent. And so, as I'd go there and visit every day to encourage that boy, I thought he was saying something to me that he was not saying. He had a little speech, slight impediment of speech. Couldn't speak every word plainly. And we would toss the ball back and forth, and I thought he was saying, play with me. Play with me, preacher, play with me. It was as though he hated for me to leave the room. He wanted me to stay, and I'd tell him, I have to go. I'll come back, God willing, tomorrow. But that wasn't what he was saying. He was saying, not play with me, preacher, but pray with me. Pray with me. And when I recognized what he was requesting, I realized how foolish I had been, though I was trying my best to encourage him. But he had already recognized what he needed was more than passing a beach ball back and forth. He needed God to help him, and he wanted me to pray with him. I learned a great lesson as a very young pastor that day, and I thought, I'm going to keep praying for him and praying with him. And I started doing something that I should have done better at all the time, and that is praying with people. Before I'd part from them, I'd say, let's pray together, praying with them. And I've made it a habit of a lifetime, whether I was in person with someone or on the phone, to pray with people, to say, let's pray together, let's pray together. Because people need to pray. God wants to minister to their heart. He wants to speak to them. When we come to this second chapter in 1 Timothy, Paul writing to Timothy is dealing with the matter of worship, following the Lord, with the responsibility Timothy would have in the church there in Ephesus. And he says, I exhort therefore, first of all, that supplications, prayers, intercessions, giving of thanks be made for all men, for kings, and for all that are in authority, that we may lead a quiet and peaceful life in all godliness and honesty. He goes on to say, for this is good and acceptable in the sight of God, our Savior, who will have all men to be saved and to come into the knowledge of the truth. For there's one God and one mediator between God and man, the man Christ Jesus, who gave himself a ransom for all to be testified in due time. Wherefore I am ordained a preacher and an apostle. I speak the truth in Christ and lie not, a teacher of the Gentiles in faith and verity. And then the words used in verse 8, I will therefore, in light of all we've been reading, I will therefore. What? In light of all of this, that men pray everywhere. Now, I can imagine, I may be wrong, but I can imagine what he's saying to Timothy is when you come time to worship, it's a time for prayer. And we do so little of that. We make little motions toward it. But the spirit of prayer and dependence upon God has to be a vital part of our lives. I will therefore, in light of what I've said to you, in light of what I've written to you, that there's one mediator between God and man, the man Christ Jesus, I will therefore, in light of the fact that Jesus Christ gave himself a ransom for all to be testified in due time. Those aren't just words and statements and truths. They put forth to us the duty we have to pray. I will therefore. And I'm taking it just as I read it here. I will therefore that men pray everywhere. In our meetings and our worship, there must be a time for prayer. When our hearts are still, we come to God, we speak to God, we acknowledge that we need the Lord. We say, here are people who need our prayers, and we pray in intercessory prayers for those people. We pray for the people. That's a part of our life. Our prayer life really becomes our true Christian life. And I wonder when we come to give thought and real consideration to this, how much of this we talk about and how little of it we do. I think about people I love dearly, and I think about some of the things I wish they were doing, they're not doing. I think of things like you do that I'd love to see in the lives of those I love, and I can become frustrated. I don't have a quiet and peaceful life just thinking about it. But I can give the whole matter to God. And more than that, I can get through to God on their behalf and do things for them that only God can do by praying that God intercede. And I can believe that. I believe that He is, and that He is a rewarder of them that diligently seek Him. How many of you have got burden for someone you love, but have just talked about it, but prayed so little about it? How many of you sometimes get so concerned with the actions of someone and you wonder, when will it ever change? When will it intensify? And then you think, I'm going to pray about it. And you actually pray about it. You see, the prayer brings us to God. And what we're saying is it's God who can change their lives. It's God who can change their heart. It's God who can change their mind. It's the Lord who can turn them around in these matters. And we need the Lord and they need the Lord. But here we are talking about all God can do. With Him, nothing's impossible. But yet we just talk about it, but we don't pray much about it. The Apostle Paul says, I will therefore that men pray everywhere. Would you hold your place here just a second? I want you to turn with me back to the heart of the disciples in the Gospel according to Luke, the 11th chapter. The Bible says in Luke chapter 11, beginning verse 1, and it came to pass that as he was praying, that's the Lord Jesus, in a certain place, when he ceased, one of his disciples said unto him, Lord, teach us to pray, as John also taught his disciples. Now, I've preached many times in the 11th chapter of the Gospel according to Luke, but I want to tell you just one thing here. What motivated these men to pray? What motivated them to pray? What motivated them to say what they said, teach us to pray? It was the prayer life of the Lord Jesus. If you and I would really pray for people and pray for things, pray for situations that we know need the intervention of God Almighty, We would encourage other people to do the same. But we're not encouraging people to do that because we're not praying ourselves. I think there's many times in the appropriate way that we need to meet people. We come alongside in a worship service before the meeting even begins, and we sit beside one another near enough to where we can almost do this in an audible voice, in a little more than a whisper. Say, let's pray together. Let's pray.

It's a matter of prayer and reliance upon God. And one person praying encourages other people to pray. Not just talking about praying, but actually praying encourages other people to pray. And the Lord gives these amazing truths about prayer from their response to Him to teach them to pray. Turn, please, to the Gospel according to John, if you would. In chapter 11, this is a statement that is overwhelming, but it's true. It's the Word of God. He says in John chapter 14 and verse 14, we ought to memorize this verse. If ye shall ask anything in my name, I will do it. You say, I'm concerned about it, and you name the person. God said, if you ask anything in my name, I'll do it. You may say, well, a certain couple is drifting. I'm concerned about the direction of their life. God said, if you ask anything in my name, I will do it. And he says, men ought to pray everywhere. We ought to be praying about it. Just keep praying about it. Always praying about it. When we're involved in ministry like we're involved in our church, we come to the place where we realize one impossibility after another. And the truth of the matter is, we can't get answers without praying. We have needs, but God is a prayer answering God, meeting needs, but we have to pray. We have to pray. Turn to the book of Ephesians with me, please, just for a moment. In Ephesians chapter 1, the Bible said, beginning with verse 15, wherefore I also, after I heard of your faith in the Lord Jesus and love unto all the saints, cease not to give thanks for you, making mention of you in my prayers. He's writing to this church in Ephesus, and he says, the way I'm with you, the way I serve with you, the way I labor with you is by praying for you. I've for years taken a list of our church members, and I pray for them by name. And I ask God to intervene and God to work in their lives. I pray for their children. I pray for some of them and their grandchildren. I pray for them. And I try to say things to them when I see them. But the truth of the matter is, when I don't see them, I can pray for them. I will that men everywhere pray. I just want to make the emphasis on prayer that God makes on the emphasis on prayer. When you find a young couple married, pray for them. When their young mother's expecting a baby, pray for them. When you hear a baby's been born, pray for them. That child has a life to live. Pray that God will guide that life. Pray, pray, pray, pray, pray for them. That's what we're to do. I will therefore. You see, it means if you really believe there's one mediator between God and man, there's only one way to get through to God. If you really believe this, then we ought to pray. We ought to pray. Turn with me, please, to the book of Colossians just for a moment. I want to give you this verse. And it's in Colossians chapter 4, verse 12. I would to God this were true of my life. And so many of the people I know and pastor. In Colossians chapter 4, verse 12, the Bible says, of Epaphras, who is one of you. Verse 12 of Colossians chapter 4. Epaphras, who is one of you, a servant of Christ, saluteth you, always laboring fervently for you in prayer. Always laboring fervently for you in prayers, that ye may stand perfect and complete in all the will of God. This is what we can accomplish for those we know and love. Pray fervently for them. Epaphras was known as a person who prayed fervently. He was one of them.

and prayed fervently. When you look across the church body and the family we have together in this church, who do you know that's praying for you and for your family? How many times have you gathered them to your side and say, can we pray for you? What can we ask God to do for you? How can we pray for you? Not talk about everything imaginable, but what can we pray for you about? What is your prayer need? What is there about your life and home and family that only God can intervene and change? I know what happens, and so do you. Things get so desperate. People get so out of line, so far away from God. Excuse me, so backslidden. And then we think, I need to pray for them. I need to pray for them. What's happened to your husband? What's happened to your daughter? What's happened to your wife? What's happened to your husband? Sometimes it takes sadness, disappointment. And then we say, well, it's time to pray. No, it was time to pray a long time ago, to pray that God intervenes. Pray. Make your conversation about these people a conversation for prayer. Look again, please, to 1 Timothy chapter 2. Back to the 8th verse. I will therefore that men pray everywhere. There's no place you can't pray. That men pray everywhere. And then he says something very interesting. Lifting up holy hands. These believers had a way of lifting their hands when they prayed, holding their hands open to God. What does that mean? Expecting God to fill them, expecting God to work, expecting God to move. Most of us pray clasping our hands, kneeling our head, folding our hands. But here, the Apostle Paul encouraged lifting up holy hands to the Lord. God, I know you hear, and I believe you, and I need things put in my hands that only you can put in those hands. I'm trusting you, lifting up holy hands. And then he gives these conditions. Look at it, please. At the closing part of the 8th verse, we're lifting up holy hands without wrath and without doubting. Some of us get so angry and upset about something, we can't pray. We get so troubled and emotional about something, we can't think to talk to God properly. But God gives a quiet, peaceable, and calm life to those who trust Him. Therefore, we ought always to pray, and pray lifting up hands to God, and do it without wrath. We're not praying to get even. We're not praying in anger, not praying in wrath. We haven't gone that far. We're trusting the Lord without wrath and without doubting. Do you really believe that God lives? Do you really believe that God is? Do you really believe that your children and grandchildren are a gift from God? Do you really believe that? Do you really believe that God can intervene and make a difference? If so, I will therefore that men pray everywhere. I want to recommend to you, it's going to take some effort. I'm going to recommend to you, we don't ever come into this place of worship again, ever, without praying. That's what the man of God is saying here. You may have a seat
without speaking to anyone for a minute. You may be sitting by a loved one, but just make it your practice. We're coming to worship God, and we're going to trust the Lord and pray that God moves and works. We're going to pray that God speaks to my heart. We're going to pray that God helps me. Because I believe there's one mediator between God and man. I believe the only way to the truth is the Lord Jesus Christ, who is the truth. So I'm going to pray. All these things prompt me to pray. And I'm going to pray. You may lift in your hands. You may not lift your hands, but you may be lifting your hands and heart to God, but you're doing it without wrath. You haven't gotten mad or angry or wrathful about something. And you have no doubt about God hearing you and God answering prayer. I want you just to think for a moment. And we love one another here. This is a real church. I want you to think what a difference it would make in the spirit of the meetings in this church if we came and began in prayer. I'm going to add to that. I don't think we should leave in a worship service. We should leave without praying and thanking God for what He's done, how He's spoken to us. Acknowledging the Lord. Because the devil and his birds will do everything they can to steal every precious thing away from you before you even walk out of the building. Amen. And we have to deliberately work it, pray about all of it. Pray everywhere. May God guide us. The potential is great. Because God is great. Amen. And what the Lord can do is beyond our imaginations because He's God and with Him nothing is impossible. But we're the people standing at the threshold either praying and trusting God or not praying. And the writer of this book, the Apostle Paul, says to his son, Timothy, I will therefore that men pray everywhere, lifting up holy hands without wrath, without doubting, just pray. Let's ask God to help us. Would you bow with me in prayer? Would you start right now? By praying with someone with you. It may be appropriate for you to take that person's hand. It may be appropriate for you to lean toward those dear ones and pray. And one of you begin, the other could close the prayer. But God says, I will therefore that men pray everywhere. Would you do that? Some of you say, well, I'm a little embarrassed about it. No. That's your problem. Lose yourself. We're talking about your walk with God, your relationship with the Lord, your fellowship with God. Pray, therefore. Pray, therefore. Hundreds of young people are coming to us in just days with expectant hearts. Can they find people who are praying and who will pray with them? Can they find that from you, from me? May I read it to you again? I will therefore that men pray everywhere, lifting up holy hands, without wrath and doubting,
Now, how many of you understand that God is speaking to you about this matter? Would you lift your hand, please? And how many of you have someone or something that you know God could improve and change? He could do it. He could work in their lives. You love them, and you know the Lord could intervene. It may be a husband. It may be a mother. Maybe a son or daughter. But you know that God can. There's a precious song I'd like to have on your heart. Sweet hour of prayer. Sweet hour of prayer that calls me from a world of care and bids me at my Father's throne make all my wants and wishes known. In seasons of distress and grief, my soul has often found relief. I've been able to escape the tempter's snare by thy return, sweet hour of prayer. As we hear that song now, leave your place. We have an altar in our church. It's a place to die. It's a place to pray. We have an altar. Let's use it. Come and pray for him. Come and pray for her.

You can pray with someone there. You can hear their sweet voice pray to the same God you know and love.

sweet hour of prayer that calls me from a world of care and bids me at my Father's throne make all my wants and wishes known. In seasons of distress and grief, my soul

Won't you look this way, please? We have many things that we're dealing with at this moment. All good, just many. Teachers, classrooms, final preparations. And we must not be overwhelmed by any of it. For over 30 years in the college, over 50 years in the academy, we just keep reloading and pressing on. I'd like to think that we won't leave here till all of us are praying for one another and for these special things. Would you please do that? And then we'll be dismissed. If you have to move around just a bit, find someone to pray with you. And make this all that ought to be in prayer. Do that now, would you please?

Someone is in great need right now. Someone at the hospital in great need right now.

Let's stand. Thank you for letting me make this emphasis. Let's keep it before us. Heavenly Father, we pray for one another. We pray for those in great need. We pray for the moving and working of your Holy Spirit, for your protecting hand. We pray for all the young people who are traveling, for mamas and daddies who are saying goodbye, only for a little while. And we pray that all will go well. Help us to be encouragers, but more than this, help us to be praying for one another. And then when we hear of something, we pray. When we know something in need, we pray. When we come into this place to worship, help us to begin in prayer. Help us to conclude in a prayer of thanksgiving now. Let's practice what we preach. Would you pray with someone near you? And let's thank God that we have the opportunity to be here. Would you do that now? Thank you for speaking to your heart.